Good evening, Ventura. Good evening, wherever you may be from, if you're not local. You have found the one and only world-famous Pure Rock Show, broadcasting on these airwaves and these streamers for over 9 years now. Blows my mind. And if you follow the Pure Rock Show Instagram account, at Pure Rock California, then you know tonight's show is going to be pink. It is going to be Pink Floyd themed to celebrate the upcoming performance in Thousand Oaks at the Cavalry Theater of the Australian Pink Floyd show on August 12th. If you'd like to try to win a pair of tickets, stay tuned. I'll tell you how. But first, I will announce what you've heard already. Kick things off with the Foo Fighters covering Have a Cigar, with Brian May of Queen on guitar guesting. Lead vocals, you might have been thinking that didn't sound like the Foo Fighters. Well, it wasn't Dave Grohl on lead vocals. It was the former drummer, Taylor Hawkins, singing on that one. And we just heard Run Like Hell by Pink Floyd, of course, from The Wall. Let's stay behind the wall for the next song from one of my favorite Pink Floyd songs of all time on the Pure Rock Show.

This is the Pure Rock Show. That was Yes going back to 90125, not 90210. Big breakthrough album for them. Song was called Hold On. A lot of great songs on that album. It really is a terrific record. But unfortunately, in this day and age, and the day and age we've been in for over 20 years now, the only song you'll hear from that one on the radio is Owner of a Lonely Heart, and you'll probably hear it every day if you listen to the same classic rock or classic hit station, which is a shame. So many great songs that did get a lot of good airplay back when it was new. You just never hear them anymore. Only hearing the top of the food chain songs that charted the best. And personally, I can't stand listening to them anymore, which is why I do this show for you and enjoy it. Last song before that was Rush, instrumental from their awesome Counterparts album called Leave That Thing Alone. And Pink Floyd, Young Lust. Tonight, it's all about Pink Floyd. They're the featured artist, and I am giving away a pair of tickets to see Australian Pink Floyd. I think it's officially billed the Australian Pink Floyd Show, which is going to be at the Cavalry Theater in Thousand Oaks on August 12th. If you'd like to win a pair of tickets, jot down this email address, radio@capsmedia.org. That's radio@capsmedia.org. Pure Rock Show on the subject line. Your favorite Pink Floyd album along with your full name. And if you are the lucky winner, you will be emailed back. Good luck. Let's do some early Pink Floyd now. Another song that you will pretty much not hear on commercial radio. But one of their more well-known very early songs, nevertheless, called See Emily Play on the Pure Rock Show.

Some psychedelic Rolling Stones on the Pure Rock Show. 2,000 light years from home. Sammy Hagar in the room. And Pink Floyd, See Emily Play. If you would like to try to win a pair of tickets to see the Australian Pink Floyd show coming to the Cavalry Theater in Thousand Oaks on August 12th, email me, radio@capsmedia.org. 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Pure Rock Show on the subject, your favorite Pink Floyd album, and full name in the contents of the email. And if you are picked to win, you will hear from us. Back to some more Pink Floyd now, coming from their Live Pulse album, which I remember when this came out. I was in the New York area, and they did a promotion in Manhattan. They had blinking lights over the Hudson River to promote the Pulse album. If you're familiar with that one, the CD, I'm not sure if the vinyl had it too, but on the CD there was a blinking red light on the box of the CD package, which blinked for about 5-6 years or more till the battery ran out. Anyway, here's a live song from that one, Learning to Fly, on the Pure Rock Show.

The late, great Ronnie Montrose. That one was called Wind Shear, off of his awesome instrumental album called The Speed of Sound. Bought that on cassette when it first came out. Of course, upgraded to CD afterwards. If you're into instrumental music and you're not familiar with Ronnie's work, I would suggest starting there. I think it's his best one. And before that was Pink Floyd, our featured artist tonight, with Learning to Fly from Pulse. As I mentioned earlier in the show, maybe you're just tuning in and didn't hear, giving away a pair of tickets to see the Australian Pink Floyd show coming to the Cavalier Theater in Thousand Oaks on August 12th. If you'd like to try to win a pair of tickets, email me at radio@capsmedia.org. 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Pure Rock Show in the subject line, your favorite Pink Floyd album in the email, along with your full name. And if you won, you will be contacted. Have one more Pink Floyd-related song to play. But before I get to that, I'm going to play some King's X from the last album they recorded for Atlantic Records called Ear Candy. This one is called Sometime on the Pure Rock Show.

0: Wrapping things up tonight with some solo, David Gilmour. I think that one came out around, 2004. That's my guess. It's called On an Island. And before that, we had King's X with Sometime coming off of their album Ear Candy, which again, my guess, 1996, I think that one came off. I can check, but I don't have the time. You can check me on that. Again, if you didn't listen to the whole show, make sure you're punctual next time. But just in case you didn't, and you'd like to try to win a pair of tickets to see the Australian Pink Floyd show at the Kavli Theater in Thousand Oaks on August 12th, you can email me at radio@capsmedia.org, Pure Rock Show in the subject line, your favorite Pink Floyd album in the body of the email, along with your full name, and you will be registered to win. Good luck, and have a great week.
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5: 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This is episode 54. And today I'll be playing some music that's kind of just that folk rock that you can listen to while you're at the beach or on your way up to Yosemite, which I only embarrassingly recently found out it was only a 5-hour drive away, so I might have to do that this summer. Hope you guys enjoy this first song by The Monkees.

All right, I hope you're enjoying the melodies of the Beach Boys. Yeah, that was Don't Worry Baby by the Beach Boys. I haven't listened to that one in a while. It's good to hear it again. And those last couple of songs were Don't Call on Me by the Monkees, Femme Fatale by the Velvet Underground, The Crystal Ship by the Doors, and this one right now is These Days by Nico. Hope you guys enjoyed so far.

All right, those last couple of songs were Lady Green Soul by David Bowie, Didn't Want to Have to Do It by The Loving Spoon, These Days by Nico. This one right here is You'll Be United by The Intruders. Hope you enjoy.

despite those last couple of songs. For Only Over You by Fleetwood Mac, we will be united by The Intruders, Soul Kitchen by The Doors, Satellite of Love, Future Games by Fleetwood Mac, and this one right now, Waterloo Sunset by The Kinks. And we have a pretty good run-up of Pink Floyd, Steely Dan, and Led Zeppelin to end our episode. Hope you guys are enjoying so far, or enjoy this song right now.

0: Alright, I hope you guys enjoyed today's episode. 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
5: 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Let's let the night begin. You can feel it, can't you? Tonight's not settling in. It's stretching. It's waking up. It's got a little spark under it. This is Dipped in Velvet, and we're not tiptoeing into the night. We're stepping into it. Because sometimes the late hours aren't meant for whispering. They're meant for rhythm, for movement. The moment when the bass hits and something in you answers back. So wherever you are, roll down the windows. Clear the room and turn it up just a little bit louder. And if you're new here, well, Dipped in Velvet is where jazz meets soul, where vinyl warmth meets the midnight air, where we blend the smooth with the electric and let the groove carry us somewhere honest. It's late night music for people who still feel things deeply and aren't afraid to move when the feeling comes. This is it. Light it up. This is Dipped in Velvet. Sink in.

That's Bernard Herrmann. Ling, I still can't sleep. From the soundtrack, Taxi Driver. And that's how we start a night. You're listening to Dipped in Velvet, where the groove runs warm and the edges stay smooth. If you just joined us, welcome. All right. We're moving a little differently tonight. We're going to bring in a little more pulse, a little more glow, a little more velvet. However you're listening, you're right on time. Let's go.

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0: hope you're grooving with us. 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This is Dipped in Velvet. You're in the right place. Say, Ken.
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about groove. Those Rancherita by Elvin Jones and Richard Davis. I'll be right back. This is KPPQLP Ventura, broadcasting 104.1, and you're halfway through an episode of Dipped in Velvet. 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

Just like that, we're halfway through. You're listening to Dipped in Velvet, where the night stretches a little longer and the music lingers a little deeper. If you've been riding with me since the top of the hour, you could feel it now. The rhythm settling in, the glow getting warmer. This is that sweet spot of the night. It's not the beginning, it's not the end, just the smooth middle where everything feels possible. So wherever you are, stay with me. We've got more soul to pour, more grooves to lean into, and more moments waiting to find you. Don't go anywhere. We're just getting good. That was Billy Cobham. And here's our

That was Moanin', sung by Lambert, Hendrix, and Ross. This is Dipped in Velvet. You're in the right place. Check out our Instagram as well, Dipped in Velvet Jazz. Check out all the updates there. Say again.

Make a promise to remember like a Christmas day in December that I told you all through thick and thin, on up until the end. Parker's been your friend. Don't hang your head when you see those six pretty horses pulling me. Put a $20 silver piece on my watch chain. Look at the smile on my face. Sing me a song to let the world know I'm free. See

That was Atmosphere by Piero Umiliani. Love that tune. This is Dipped in Velvet. Astro Gilberto.

Nina Simone, ain't no use. And just like that, another hour slips softly into the night. You've been inside dipped in velvet, or the groove. Where the groove is slow and the vinyl hums warm and the late hours feel a little more alive. Maybe you danced a little, maybe you drove a little slower, maybe you just listened. That's enough. The show isn't about noise, it's about feeling, about letting the music wrap around you. It reminds you that you're still here, you're still moving, you're still open. So thank you for spending your night with me. I'm James Marcus. Until next time, keep the lights low, keep the volume honest, and let the velvet follow you home. Take good care of yourself. This has been Dipped in Velvet. Catch you next time.

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4: 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This is Doc Ventura. Welcome to Doc's Delta Blues Lounge. We're coming to you from KPPQLP Ventura, Community Radio 104.1 FM. In here, you're going to find the finest of Delta Blues, Chicago, Texas, Kansas City, all flavors of classic blues. We're also going to cover the state of blues today, play some new artists from Mississippi you probably don't get a chance to hear too often. We're just going to immerse ourselves in the music that we love. So now it's time to kick back, get ready to throw down in Doc's Delta Blues Lounge. Hi, this is Doc Ventura. Welcome to Doc's Delta Blues Lounge today. Today we're going to spend our whole time in Chicago, and specifically on the west side of Chicago. And even more specifically, we're going to focus on the guitarists of west side of Chicago, because that's really their claim to fame. We've got a lot of famous players that started their career there, like, of course, Magic Sam, Buddy Guy, Otis Rush, but there's some lesser knowns as well, and we're going to introduce you to some of those. You find the west side is a little different than the south side in that less emphasis on a harp player. And the guitar player is king, for sure. So in this first set of three, you're going to hear Otis Rush, Byther Smith, really, really good guy, a side man, really played with a lot of people, Byther Smith. And then, of course, one of the big stars, Magic Sam, died tragically young, only made a couple of albums. This is from a live album that was released relatively recently. Let's start off with Otis Rush.

You heard Sit Down Baby from Otis Rush, and then Bither Smith played What Have I Done. Finally, Magic Sam, live, Call Me When You Need Me. Next coming up, we've got a little more Bither Smith, this time with a guest, Larry Davis. Larry Davis was a sideman, but he did write a lot of songs. He wrote Texas Flood, and so I think that did pretty well for him. And then we're going to introduce you to Hip Link Chain, who is going to play a song assisted by Jimmy Dawkins, who we'll play more of later. Jimmy Dawkins, a very, very formidable guitar player. And then we'll end up with another Otis Rush tune. Here we go.

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No more bloodstain all over the wall.

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Can I? Can I?

That was Bithersmith and Larry Davis doing I'm a Honeybee. Following that, Bloodstains on the Walls from a very rare live album from Hip Link Chain and Jimmy Dawkins. And then finally, Otis Rush played Mean Old World. Next, we're going to play probably the biggest star that started on the West Side, Buddy Guy, who's, of course, still around today. And then another Hip Link Chain song. And then we're going to introduce you to Lefty Diz, who surprisingly was a left-handed guitarist, often played with Muddy Waters. And that's probably his biggest claim to fame, though he did have a recording career in his own right. And this song is going to be one of the songs from one of his own albums. So let's start it off with Buddy Guy, with an early one from Buddy Guy.

Buddy Guy played "The Way You've Been Treating Me." That comes from a box collection. It's a retrospective of Buddy Guy's career. Then you heard "My Whole Life, Baby" by Hip Link Chain. And then we had Lefty Diz playing the blues standard "Look on Yonder Wall." Now we're going to give you another one from Hip Link Chain and another one from Jimmy Dawkins, and then finally a live cut featuring both of them. Here we go.

0: Right. Hip Link Chain did On My Way. Jimmy Dawkins played Blues with a Feeling, another blues standard. And then finally, one of the greatest standards of all time, Little Red Rooster, done by both Hip and Jimmy playing together live. Well, we're at the end of our hour here in Doc's Delta Blues Lounge. I'll leave you with just a few words about the West Side of Chicago. I hope you enjoyed being introduced to some of the West Side players. Some of them you may have heard of and didn't even know they were from the West Side. The West Side is significant because the South Side of Chicago was the first one to really grow, and it was as the Great Migration continued and the population swelled that you had movement into the West Side of Chicago. I guess it was some of the younger folks. It had a reputation as a little bit of a nasty place. When I was growing up in Chicago, I went to some clubs, mostly on the North Side, but I wanted to go to a club on the West Side one time, and I was strictly prohibited by my parents from taking California Street from the Eisenhower Expressway. It just had a bad reputation. But what music came out of there? With that personal memory, I'm now going to leave you with Magic Sam doing I Feel So Good, I Want a Boogie. And I hope that's how you feel the rest of the day. We'll see you next week in Doc's Delta Blues Lounge.
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I saw a friend of mine, we stopped beside me to get on something to eat. Now, when we got to eat, let's look here. He said, Yale, Sammy, what's happening? And I told him.

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I heard Mama and Papa talk. I heard Papa tell Mama. Then I heard Mama got him. She told Papa.

0: 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I hope you heard some of your favorites and maybe even heard a few new favorites today. Remember, the blues will never die, and we'll never run out of any blues to play for you. 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
3: Hi, I'm Jennifer Waits.
2: And today we're going to delve into the world of the cassette tape. Some people never forgot about them. Some people are glad they forgot about them. And others, well, they just have wistful memories and nostalgia. Others might say, what is that? Well, we're going to find out today with our guest, Mark Masters. He's a music journalist whose work has appeared on NPR and in the Washington Post, Pitchfork, Rolling Stone, and Bandcamp Daily. He's the author of No Wave and hosts the Music Book and the Spindle podcast. But most importantly, he's the author of High Bias, The Distorted History of the Cassette Tape. Mark, thanks for joining us here.
4: Well, thanks so much for having me.
2: I kind of want to start at the top here with the title of the book.
4: Okay.
2: High Bias, I know that's sort of a pun of sorts, a play on words, since tapes have biases, and high bias is the higher quality tape, but I actually wanted to look at the subtitle, The Distorted History of the Cassette Tape. Why distorted history? Where does that come from? What is that supposed to mean?
4: Well, I have to admit, when I first started thinking about doing the book, I thought high bias and distorted and all that would be a way to cover myself in case I didn't cover everything possible at the cassette. I could say, well, this is my biased opinion. This is my distorted history. But as I got into writing it, I thought, especially with the distorted, I think distorted has a couple meanings, because on the one hand, tapes do kind of distort. They're not perfect fidelity. They change the sound. They change the signal. But they also kind of distorted music. I mean, they really disrupted, is what we'd say now, I guess. But they really changed the way music was made, the way music was sold, the way it was consumed, the way consumers were able to personalize music and make it part of their lives more than they were before. And so that's kind of was the jumping off point at that point, that I felt like there was kind of a really good positive distortion that happened when tapes came along.
2: So you think it's a positive distortion rather than a negative distortion, right? Because distortion, if you're a heavy metal guitarist, distortion is a positive thing. And right. Maybe if you're James Taylor, it is not a positive thing.
4: Right.
2: So talk a little bit more about what that positive distortion means when it comes to cassettes.
4: Well, in terms of sort of their role in music history and the music industry, I mean, with the audio distortion, sure, I could see that being a negative, although I like distorted music. I like weird, noisy music, so I'm fine with the tape adding to that. But in terms of their role in the industry, I mean, the industry freaked out quite a bit right when they came along, because it sort of represented putting some control in the hands of consumers rather than the producers and the companies and people who were making them. The idea that you could tape a record from a friend, the idea that you could make a mixtape of a bunch of different songs and not have to wait for them to come on the radio, or not be dictated by what was on the radio or what little you could afford to buy, on record. And so there was a sort of a major shift in power a little bit from the previous hierarchy of the way things work in the music industry. Plus it kind of turned music into more of a personal experience, in terms of, like, I don't think before tapes came along, music was as much something, music you liked wasn't as much sort of tied to your personality. I mean, people collected records, so there was that, but they didn't take them outside their house. They didn't walk down the street with them and listen to them while they were looking at everything, or listen to them in their cars, and it sort of was the first shift into making music feel like an extension of your personality, your life, and defining yourself that way, identifying yourself with certain music, things like that.
3: I thought it was really interesting when you started to talk about in the book about the Walkman and how that even made it hyper personal, that It was because I think we think a lot about radio here on Radio Survivor. And so I think about things like the transistor radio being so important that you could take radio on the go with you.
4: Sure.
3: But then when you're adding, you know, with a Walkman, you're adding the cassette. And so then you're able to try, like, I remember this feeling. It's like you're walking in your own video, music video or something as you're walking down the street listening to your cassette. So maybe talk more about that, how that was even more personal.
4: Yeah. I mean, there's a part in the book that I talk about sort of the invention, you know, people at Sony basically invented it, but at the same time, in a parallel time that a person who didn't know anything about what was going on in Sony, this guy, I'm already blanking on his name, unfortunately, but he kind of invented a version where he figured out a way to like solder a headphone jack to a small tape recorder. And he showed it to his friends and they were like, they felt like they were on drugs. That they were walking around listening to music, which is hard to imagine now because it's so ingrained in us. But at the time, it was really this crazy idea, sort of. I do think that the idea that you could walk around listening to exactly what you wanted to and listen to it at all anywhere was definitely a major shift. And I mean, I'm a big radio fan. I'm not necessarily against the idea that radio was the only way to do that before, especially with interesting, good, you know, community radio stations. It's a great way to learn about music. But the commercial radio stations were like, you know, they'd have a rotation of 20 of the top hits and that's it all day. And you're not getting to hear anything else outside of your house until you get to put it on a tape and walk around with it.
2: Why did you need to write this history? So I mean, you know, what was your impulse to say, you know, we need to have this history of the cassette tape right now?
4: Mostly because I thought I could really cash in. I'm just kidding. right. Well, it was kind of a dual thing where I grew up with cassettes. I grew up in the 80s when they were already pretty well established and they were the main way people, like my friends and I, listened to music. So I always was kind of curious to learn more about how that all happened. And then in the past 10, 15 years or so, the cassettes had a little bit of what you call a resurgence. I mean, it's nowhere near the level it used to be. And it's not the same way like that vinyl has come back or anything. But a lot of the music that I like to write about and listen to is coming out on small labels who've decided to put out cassettes because it's cheaper, it's faster, it's just generally easier. There's the site Bandcamp where people can buy music from small labels. And I actually had a column on there where I round up some of my favorite cassettes, and that was called High Bias as well. So that's when I first started using the name. So the combination of being interested in the history and seeing that there's people are finding value in it still now in ways that people did then felt like it was a good way to make that kind of connection so that someone who, a young person who's getting into it now could learn more about how it got there, and somebody who didn't know that it had come back might be able to find out about it through the book.
2: Did you find that that there's misconceptions today, about cassettes? Are you looking to sort of set the record straight in any sort of way?
4: I don't. I mean, there's certainly, as we, as I put in the title, there's biases about it. There's certainly a lot of people, you know, sometimes even when I told my friends on Facebook, hey, I'm writing a book about tapes, people would comment, those were trash. Why would anyone want to listen to a tape? You know, so there are people who are against tapes, but I mean, you know, in a cool way, that's what gave them a little cash. The people who gravitated toward them because they were cheap and sort of down and dirty and an easy, fast way to do things. It was kind of a badge of honor that they weren't this audiophile format that you had to pay a ton of money for or buy expensive equipment to use and stuff. So I don't know that people hating tapes is a misconception, but I certainly wanted to go the other way as much as I could and be like, here's why they were valuable. Here's why they still have value. I don't think a lot of people knew how they came about, and I didn't really know all the kind of details that I deal with in the first chapter. I don't know that I ran into any misconceptions about that, but it is a kind of an interesting story that a lot of people don't know about the way things came together on multiple ways. I mean, there's so many formats that could have been the format, but the guy who invented it at Philips and his bosses realized if we license this out for free, maybe this will be the format, and it worked.
2: Right. Yeah. It's sort of an object lesson that in some ways doesn't get learned time and time again. It could have been VHS or beta, right? Which again is already an antiquated comparison for a lot of people. Uh-huh. But, going back to the fact in the 70s and 80s, there were two incompatible competing video cassette formats. Mm-hmm. And in part, One format called Beta, made by Sony, required a manufacturer to license the patents to make their VCRs. The competing one, JVC, Japanese Victor, they gave it away and said anyone can make a VHS VCR provided it meets these standards. And it ended up, as we know in retrospect, VHS won. Mm-hmm. So you're telling us that in a similar way that there were other contenders for the throne of a sort of portable, compact music tape format?
4: Pretty much. I mean, Lou Ottens at Philips kind of put all the right elements together. Nobody had done it exactly like he had before. I mean, people had tried. Part of it was trying to get it small enough to carry around, but then all the other part of it was to make it high enough quality that you could, that it wasn't just completely terrible audio, and that meant having a decent amount of tape in there so it would go fast enough to be recorded at high quality. And he figured out how to kind of get that all together in a way that no one had before, but I'm sure someone would have. I mean, there's nothing in what he made that's by itself unique. It's just the way he put them all together was unique. And then, I mean, Philips was even mass marketing, and then they took to some demo kind of shows, and so Sony and other Japanese people were already like, we're making this, you know, like everybody else wanted to right away. And Philips was smart enough to be like, if we try to charge them a lot of money, they're just going to figure out their own format. And then there's going to be all these competing things and we're not going to do as well.
2: And this is about 60 years ago, right?
4: Yeah, exactly. Yeah.
3: I'm thinking about people who may not even really understand the backstory of tape. So, you know, because we're talking largely about cassette tape right now. But before that, there was tape. So maybe if you could give a little bit of that, how we transition from these larger reel-to-reel tapes and, you know, how that ends up translated into something that's more consumer-friendly.
4: Right. Yeah, I mean, magnetic tape was kind of the start that ended up at cassette tape, because before then it was like basically cutting records was the way to record, you know, a needle actually cutting a groove in a record. And then a couple different people figured out that aligning magnetic particles on a piece of tape could also record, and it would have less chance of getting kind of ground down by the needle. It would be a little more durable, and it could possibly be smaller. But still, it needed pretty big equipment. That what you refer to reel to reel decks are these big things where if you imagine taking those two spools out of your cassette and making them bigger and laying them down on the top of a deck, that's essentially how people had to use them to record or listen to music to. And there were attempts to make that a mass marketed product where some albums actually came out on reel to reel, but it was so bulky, expensive, you couldn't walk around with it. And also it could be tricky to, you almost had to be sort of a semi-professional to figure out how to use it, you know, without screwing it up. So that was kind of the goal of Lou Ottens and a bunch of other people who were working on this, was number one, to get them encased in something so you didn't have to reel them together, you didn't have to put your fingers on the tape and things like that, and then get them smaller. There were some really big cassettes for a while, but from different companies, which Lou Ottens used sort of some of the ideas behind those. But again, they were just like too heavy, and like to walk around with them would have taken, like, you would have had to buy a 24 pack of batteries to walk around with too. And so that's kind of how it came down to being more of a consumer thing, was being able to make it small, easier to carry around, and then eventually cheaper. It didn't really even start out that expensive, but the price dropped really quickly once it started selling well.
3: And where did 8-tracks fit into that? Because that was another consumer product that was an encased tape.
4: Yeah. I mean, 8-tracks actually, it's a little bit blurry, but they actually sort of post-date cassette a little bit. It's really kind of right about the same time. And there were attempts made to have those be similar kind of standard consumerist type of thing. I mean, those got put into cars and first airplanes for some reason, and then cars after
2: fact,
4: that.
2: In fact, it came from the Lear Corporation.
4: Exactly.
2: It actually was the backers of the first sort of enclosed 4 and 8-track tapes.
4: Yeah. And the main difference there is it's one reel rather than the tape being fed to an empty reel and then you rewind it back to the original reel. It actually is this kind of loop, which I still don't completely understand myself, but basically it can take the tape and get back to the beginning by the time it's at the end. So the problem with that is it makes it sort of harder to fast forward and rewind. And so if anybody listening has ever had an experience with 8-tracks, they have this weird thing where you can hop to another song they split the album up into 4 quadrants, basically, and you can hop to, like, if each quadrant has 4 songs and you're listening to the second song, you can hop to the second song of the next quadrant. But it's a really counterintuitive way to listen to music. unless you just listen to the whole thing, which is fine, you know. But so I think that kind of contributed to the fact that it wasn't as probably there was just so much more utility in what Lou Ottens called the compact cassette, which is the standard format now. But I mean, 8-tracks had their day for a while. They definitely were a popular format for a while, but I think people realized just the way to use a cassette is just so much more intuitive.
5: And originally, right, I mean, it's invented by the Philips Corporation in the Netherlands. And they're also, I mean, they also were, they're a big conglomerate. I mean, they also had a record label, right? And you sort of mentioned how, you know, cassettes are, you know, ended up being sort of a thorn in the side of the music industry in a lot of ways because of recordability. You know, my understanding is, I mean, they weren't originally invented to be for music, right? They were really more invented for like dictation and voice.
4: Yeah, I think Lou and the people at his team assumed it would be a reporter's tool maybe, or audio letter tool or something like that, which reel to reel kind of had been too, just because they thought, well, these don't obviously don't sound as good as a nicely cut record or whatever. But the cool thing, which is one of the things I love about the technology and I love about all kinds of technologies, is that people who, especially creative artists, quickly find out creative ways to use something that wasn't intended that way. And for a lot of artists, especially in the 70s and 80s, it's like, I need something cheap to record my music on. I need some way to get it that I could copy it to other people. I need, you know, I need something that I can do this without going into a studio and paying hundreds of dollars or having to get signed by a record label or whatever. So ultimately, the sound quality is kind of the last thing on my mind here. If I can bypass all those other things, I'm not going to care so much about how good or bad it sounds. And that quickly became the way people were using it even before it started to improve in sound quality. And it did go up in sound quality. I do think they get a little bit of a bad rap for their sound quality. There's some really nice sounding cassettes and durable ones too. I mean, I have ones from the 80s that still play fine, still sound really good. It's still a fragile format, but you know, which formats aren't? Almost every format you can screw up pretty easily.
5: So. Right. And there's sort of this transition that happens, right? That you have this medium that was invented for voice, invented for dictation. And inevitably, someone's like, well, why can't I put music on it? It's sort of almost the question, right? And so if I can do that, then why can't I? And, you know, technology kind of pushes forward until we get, I mean, you know, I think this is really, you know, where things pick up is like by the 1980s now, you've had the invention of the Walkman, right, which comes right at the end of the 70s. So the first portable stereo cassette player invented with, you know, lightweight headphones that allow you to walk around very easily with it and consume, along with the fact that the recording equipment has often gotten a lot less expensive as well, right? So, you know, the quality has gotten to sort of probably, you know, a good enough phase, right? And so it seems like that's kind of, you know, hits that point where you're sort of mentioning is now it starts, people start looking at it more like a creative tool. Right. That it's inexpensive. And it's because still to make a record, right, would have required, you know, in 1980 for you to go to a studio, right, to record to big reels of tape. They would not have done on a cassettes. You have to pay for that time. Right. And then send it off to a record pressing plant to have those actual records pressed. That was pretty much otherwise the way you could make a record. But it sounds like there was a divergent path there. There was an off ramp. That people took. Say a little bit more about that.
4: For sure. Well, especially, I mean, some of the companies, the audio equipment companies, had the genius idea that a stereo cassette actually has a side A and a side B, so that's four tracks on that tape. So technically, you can actually use all those four tracks at the same time. So they came up with what's now known as the four-track recorder, which is basically a big cassette deck that you can put a different audio signal on each of the four tracks. So I could play my guitar into one track, then play it back and sing over it, and then play, you know, and then I could, if I filled all four up, I could mix them all down to another track and then start using those other tracks. So it's essentially a home studio. And it's funny, when those first came out, they were advertised like, go play in your room with this, you know, I think they were trying to downplay this. This isn't a real studio. This is just someplace you could do. But again, like you said, creative types were like, I don't care. It's my studio now. It's cheap and I can make music on it and I can dub it and give it to people. I'm considering it my studio now. And one of the kind of byproducts that I really like, not everybody does, but I like it, is that because cassettes aren't super hi-fi, because they have anomalies, they have hiss and they have weird things that it does to the music, that started to become an aesthetic in some ways. Some artists really thought, well, I'm making kind of weird music that even if I play in front of you, sort of sounds lo-fi and odd and has all kinds of accidents in it and stuff. So this actual format actually represents my music better and does stuff to my music that I like. You know, I don't necessarily want to sound like the most pristine thing in the world. So this is actually helping me.
3: Yeah, and then, we start to talk about bedroom recordings, and we all know what that means, that, things are crafted in a more DIY manner. I like that you also talk about the resourcefulness of people who reuse tapes, since you can tape over the holes on the top and record over something,
4: That's right.
3: and you mentioned you can hear sometimes the ghosts of what was
4: Yeah.
3: recorded over. Maybe explain more about like who are the sorts of people who are taking like their old, I don't know, thrift store tapes or rock tapes
4: Right.
3: and recording over them, and why were they doing that?
4: Yeah, I mean, they're all different types of people. I mean, one of the people I talked to in the book about sort of cassette labels in the 80s and 90s, Dennis Colaici, who had a cassette label called Shrimper, where he did not get his releases manufactured. He worked at a store where there were a bunch of cutout tapes were cost like a dollar each, with cutout meaning like old releases that weren't selling anymore. And so he would just buy a batch of them, take them home, and sit and dub one of his band's record, releases onto these, and that's how he'd sell them. And sometimes, which I didn't know this until I started writing the book, I didn't know the technical aspect. So magnetic particles are on the tape, and they align to provide the signal of the audio. Some of those particles get a little sticky or heavy, and they don't align during the recording process, so they're still encoded with the music before. And that's why sometimes, like in between or even during, in between songs or even during the songs, you'll hear this kind of weird, is that some other kind of music? And usually that was what had been recorded on it before, which I always thought was kind of interesting and cool. And there are a lot of experimental artists, especially like male art types, who were using cassettes, who would love that kind of thing. Their whole art was about recycle, reuse, take found objects and make them into new pieces of art. So this is just adding to that in so many different ways.
3: I have a related anecdote. At my college radio station, at one point, somebody brought in a bunch of tapes that were like the audio tapes you would listen to in a museum of, describing the stuff. And so they brought them in so we could use those to do our air check tapes on them. And so we would put Scotch tape over the openings and record our air checks. So a bunch of our radio show air checks probably have these weird, eerie ghosts of, somebody lecturing about art.
5: I have actually a similar experience that, and I went to graduate school, and as part of my assistantship, I worked in a language learning lab where this is in the days when students had to go into a lab to listen to language lessons on cassettes, and often had to record themselves back on the cassette on these special decks to be graded by their TA or teacher. And when I first started working there, this old Austrian woman who ran it, she just would the cassettes would get cycled out every semester, so she had cases and cases and cases and cases of used cassettes that she wasn't going to do anything with, but she couldn't bear to throw them away. I also was in community radio at the time. I said, "Can I just take these off your hands?" And she said, "Yes." And so I took, I don't know how many hundreds with that, and many of them ended up at the radio station specifically for the exact same purpose you mentioned, Jennifer, which was to for people to do their air checks on, right? So that they or whatever they wanted to do. And in those days, before CDRs, people would, often record their own mixtapes at the station in like one of the auxiliary studios when they weren't on air. They pick up a stack of CDs and vinyl. And maybe that's a good transition here, Mark, because that's another thread through this, right? So we have people who seized on cassettes, musicians and artists as a way to inexpensively record music and audio at home, as art, and to distribute. But then, the cassette changed the relationship of music that consumers had with music, that listeners and audiences had with music as well. So maybe talk a little bit more about that angle of the distortion that cassettes had on the music industry.
4: Yeah, I mean, well, especially, the cliche about cassettes that for anybody who remembers them is making mixtapes. And everybody has a little bit of a sort of nostalgia for that who did it. And it is a really neat thing, but it's also, I think, easy to forget how sort of revolutionary that was. The idea that you could, the equivalent of a Spotify playlist now, but not a company saying, here, make a playlist. They didn't want you to be really ultimately, but you could, you know, you could take all your records and put a mix together so you could listen to it wherever you wanted to. You could take other people's, like the radio side. I spent summers when the radio station wasn't on at my college, taping a bunch of records from the library and things like that. And I think it kind of, for good and bad, is sort of the first idea of an on-demand listening experience. Like, I want to listen to what I want to listen to when I want to listen to it. And it didn't mean you had access to everything like you do with streaming now, but you know, between your friends and what you collected and stuff, you could make mixtapes. And also the very interesting thing to me about mixtapes was the kind of community communication aspect of them. You know, with the cliche, which is a true cliche, is that people make them for each other. Sometimes the big cliche is to, you know, to be courting somebody, or I want to date this person, so I'm gonna make them a cool mixtape or whatever, which was one of the ways. But then I used to make them for friends to try to get them into the music I like. So maybe they'd go to the show with me to see a band, or I'd ask somebody to be like, you know, I really want to get into, I don't know, Neil Young, but I've heard like two songs. Can you put together what you think is best stuff on a mixtape and things like that? And when someone would make a mixtape for you, or you'd make a mixtape for somebody else, you're sort of saying, this is what I'm into. You're giving them a little bit of a snapshot of your musical personality at the very least, and you're doing it through art, which is kind of cool. I mean, it brings in all these different ideas of ways it can be perceived, ways, messages you're trying to send, and things through, you know, what is my favorite way to communicate is art. So I think, you know, there's a lot of kind of bigger concept things in it that people don't think about that I think were really important.
3: Well, yeah, and you get to be it's like you're a DJ, you know, so you're putting together Absolutely. Your own radio mm-hmm. show in a way, and you're decorating mm-hmm. the cassette case. I remember making one mm-hmm. for my sister's birthday. So it was like literally crafted with love and then mailed across the country mm-hmm. to her. And mm-hmm. yeah, I think that's a revolutionary thing when we all first started getting our own tape recorders, that we could record the world around us and we could record our music. And that, I mean, it actually surprised, it's weird kind of growing up sort of the same generation that you're in, and reading about how new cassette tapes actually were at that point, you know, because it feels mm-hmm. like something that's been around forever. And they were quite right. new for us kids who were mm-hmm. kids in the 70s.
5: Mm-hmm. Yeah, I mean, new as an iPod is, or an iPhone is to us today, right? Right. Sorry, Mark.
4: No problem. It's interesting what you say too about the taking the recorder out, and just the concept of home recording, self recording, is just such a neat idea that was so novel. I remember, I still always think about this, even though it was so weird. Like when I first got a handheld tape recorder, I was a big baseball fan. I would love to watch baseball games on TV. I sometimes would record the games, the audio, you know, next to the TV and listen to them again, which seems so odd to me now. But at the time it was just like, I can't believe I can re-experience these things, because there was the concept of re-experiencing stuff was pretty much more rare back then.
3: In fact, I'm glad you mentioned television, because I wanted to ask you about that. A few years ago, I heard about, I didn't realize that this was a phenomenon, that a lot of people were actually taping television and trading those tapes, and those got mm-hmm. traded in fanzines among, mm-hmm. you know, fans of particular television shows. And uh-huh. and you think about how hard it is to find archives of certain shows that have never made it to videotape or never stream. Right. And mm-hmm. some of these lowly cassette recordings that exist somewhere in somebody's basement or attic, mm-hmm. that might be the only chance you have to experience certain television shows.
4: That's true. Yeah, and I think the neat thing is this combination of, it opened up this whole world of you could record anything, but also it kind of weeded out anybody who didn't have the patience for it. Like I recently was on a radio show. A friend of mine from college radio has in his community now, and he brought in some of his old mixtapes, and we were listening to them, and like in between songs there's like snips from the Brady Bunch and like cartoon stuff, and like he had to sit and tape those off the TV, then bring them over, dub them in between. It didn't just happen like that. You know, and they've added some value to it, the fact that someone had put this time and effort into it. Even when you were listening, you sort of thought of, wow, they went to the trouble of making this cool collage for me. It's pretty neat.
5: And even the invention of that double cassette deck, right? Because mm-hmm. really, mm-hmm. For the first nearly 20 years, I think, of the existence of the cassette, it was a single recorder. You could record from mm-hmm. a radio or a microphone or a record player. And that was probably pretty much it from a practical standpoint. Mm-hmm. And then suddenly they invented one where you could connect, where you had two cassette mm-hmm. decks, so you could copy. And that, uh-huh. you know, I mean, that seems to be a point at which it really sends the recording industry into paroxysms, right? right. You know, and as you, you know, as you illustrate in a book, you know, we get the rise of home taping is killing music.
4: Mm-hmm.
5: Right. Say a little bit more about this tension now, you know, that yeah. that probably always been underneath there, but sort of seems to come to a head now at the same time in which cassettes are becoming extremely popular, say the 1980s.
4: Sure. So for anyone that isn't familiar with it, the home taping is killing music was a slogan by the British phonographic industry. Was an attempt to try to get people to stop taping each other's records because they thought they were losing money on potential sales for people who weren't buying these records they were taping. The full slogan was actually home taping is killing music and it's illegal, which wasn't really true. I mean, I guess at the very least, it was something that you'd have to argue in court. There wasn't a law that just said you couldn't do it. I mean, you might have to go to some copyright thing and try to argue, you know. But number two, it's just so ridiculous concept. I mean, how are they even going to enforce this? Are they going to have people coming into your house saying, I thought I saw you tape a record or whatever? But the industry did freak out, and they would do all these crazy studies that said, look, we lost $1 billion last year because of people taping records. But, you know, nobody outside the industry ever made a study that said that. It was all kind of up to them. And the weird thing, and we see this happen again with like Napster and other, and even happened to the radio with the radio before tapes, is that the industry freaks out, and the, one of their first instincts is to somehow harangue their consumers, you know, shame people who are buying things from them to stop doing a certain thing. And it's just an odd way of going about it. Number one, instead of thinking, well, maybe this could help if we encourage it, maybe the people will buy records, people will go see the bands that they're taping, you know. And also, like, home taping is killing music. It came with this slogan of a cassette with a skull and crossbones around it. And it looks cool. It looks like a punk album or something, like a Sex Pistols record. So who's going to look at that who already is kind of thinks corporations suck anyway and not want to do it? It almost felt like it was encouraging.
5: I remember there were some cassettes put out by the Dead Kennedys and on the label Alternative mm-hmm. Tentacles, which is Jello Biafra's mm-hmm. label from the Dead Kennedys, mm-hmm. that would have one side blank. And this mm-hmm. it was this side intentionally left blank so that you can use it to record some other album, right? And it was their sort of anti taping is killing yeah. music message, right?
4: I think it specifically said on their cassette, it said home taping is killing music, and we left this side blank for you to help.
5: Yeah, something like that.
4: Yeah,
5: exactly.
4: Yeah.
3: Well, I also like that Bow Wow Wow, you said, was the first, mm-hmm. you know, because a lot of the story, you know, like much of music history features a lot of men. So I was excited that Bow Wow Wow was actually at the center of one of these stories about this topic. So maybe talk about Bow Wow Wow.
4: Yeah, well, they had that single that I guess it was considered one of the first cassette singles, if not the first. And the song itself was about how the protagonist of the song doesn't buy records anymore. They just tape them from friends. And apparently their record label kind of, I don't know if they didn't know that's what the song was about until they had pressed it or something. But once it got out there, they stopped kind of promoting it because they realized this isn't the best message to be out there. But I mean, it definitely resonated with a lot of people, especially for a band like them that already seemed a little subversive to begin with. It was a really cool way. I mean, having a cassette that says don't buy records is pretty cool.
5: Well, you are listening to Radio Survivor. We're here for the love of radio and sound. I'm Paul Riespendel. I'm joined with my co-host and co-producer, Jennifer Waits, and we're talking with Mark Masters. He is a music journalist and the author of the book High Bias, The Distorted History of the Cassette Tape. And indeed, that is the topic we're talking about today, both the book and the cassette tapes. And, you know, we were talking about, you know, people taping at home, both doing mixtapes or say just taping full albums from their friends, mm-hmm. trading them off. But there was sort of, you know, there was more to this sort of tape trading than just say, you know, taping something from my friend and trading it off. There was, you know, much more. There was much more of a culture surrounding that tape trading mm-hmm. That also seems to be important to the history of the cassette. Tell us a little bit more about that, Mark.
4: I know you're thinking sort of specifically with like live recordings and things.
5: Oh yeah,
4: like
5: whatever.
4: That.
5: Yeah, I mean it seems like you know. Mm-hmm. I mean, from my recollection, right, is that there mm-hmm. were certainly people who were taping concerts and trading them. I think the Grateful Dead is a band most well associated with that. But I also, you know that I'm kind of a metalhead, and that tape trading was certainly instrumental in kind of the development of what becomes speed and thrash metal in the early 80s, because so much of that music was underground and hard to find, and you know, would come from, say, Sweden and not be distributed in the United States, and vice versa. And that, you know, also tape trading was sort of important in that. So you know, you can kind of, you know, and we could start with sort of the live tape kind of trading, and we can go from there.
4: Yeah, well, one interesting connection of what you're talking about there. So in the book, I do talk about bootleg tapes and people taping concerts and trading them and stuff like that. But then I also do talk about how the heavy metal scene kind of really flourished because, you know, labels weren't really putting out the most interesting cutting edge stuff. And so the only way people could hear about it is they, you know, these metal fanzines, pretty homemade metal fanzines, would have sections in the back where you could write and say, I'm into Judas Priest and Iron Maiden. Did anybody want to send me something I haven't heard that sounds like that? I'll send you some tapes of a Judas Priest album that I like. And it circulated enough that that's really how bands even found out about each other. And like when Metallica couldn't get a label deal, they realized, well, let's just put it out on a tape like this and pass it around. It'll probably get around farther than a regular official release would. And they were right about that. The interesting parallel that I found out about by writing the book, which maybe really even kind of reinforced the idea that the cassettes were something special, is that I talked to some metalheads, and they were like, every day I would come home hoping that there'd be a package of new tapes that I had traded with somebody, you know, of some new metal tapes. Well, I heard that exact same story from Deadhead tape traders. They'd be, I hope I come home and get some new Dead live recordings that I sent away for, or that I'd sent somebody a pack of 10 blanks for, or whatever. Which is funny because Grateful Dead and heavy metal are not two things you would associate with each other. But the culture of building communities, especially more underground and sort of outside the mainstream, outside the conventional channels around any kind of music, the cassette did that for everything. They did it for Dead shows, it did it for heavy metal, it did it for hip hop, go-go, indie rock, lo-fi, all kinds of things where people were basically all doing the same thing, trading tapes and making tapes for each other and sending them to, using the mail and cassettes as a way to form a network, essentially.
3: I love that this also helps us build an archive of that history too. And I mean, there's so many things we can talk to you about. It's crazy. but, you know, there were people taping things off the radio, and you outline how some of these hip hop mix shows, those people would tape them off the radio and then trade those tapes, and how that would bring prominence to hip hop. And, you know, it's just incredible because you think about radio as being so ephemeral. But once people have these cassette tapes at home, or also, as you mentioned, like the boombox is kind of revolutionary because people have a portable recorder connected with a radio, so you can record the radio from your boombox, and so suddenly, you know, we have all of these tapes of radio shows, you know, whether they're hip hop mix shows or what have you, and those get traded like across the country as well.
4: Yeah, no, that's a really cool thing about hip hop. I mean, at some point, the hip hop radio stations realized that these DJs who are out there making mixes at parties and stuff, and tape and trading tapes, selling their tapes of their mixes and stuff, they're finding out about the music before we can. So they started hiring some of these DJs, you know, DJs being like party DJs, live DJs, to be radio DJs, so they could bring the coolest stuff, the stuff that was happening on the streets. And then, of course, like you say, it would become this cycle where people would then tape that off the radio, trade it with each other. That would influence other artists. Those artists would give their music to DJs at parties, you know, and it became this. That's why I think really hip hop would not have grown nearly as fast without cassettes, because of all that. I mean, tape trading and sharing and stuff, it just made styles mutate so quickly and advance, and people be more competitive with each other. I got to find the coolest beat, all that stuff. That would not have happened if everybody had been waiting for a label to put out an official release by every DJ or whatever, you know.
5: And we still use the word today, right? Like, it's still right, we still use the word mixtape, even if if the work in question had never been committed to magnetic tape, right?
4: That's right,
5: because it still carries so much currency. And, and, you know, it's as if, you know, I mean, is the picture you paint here is that, you know, there's this sort of these parallel music industries for all intents and purposes, right? And my question is, you know, you know, much of it, you know, seems to have been very much built upon a true sharing economy. So unlike as we get sold, the sharing economy is paying Airbnb to stay somebody else's house. It's really more, no, I will record some tapes and give them to you, and you'll record some tapes and give them to me. Right. Was anyone making money outside of the strictures? Was there anyone who was building businesses? You know, you've mentioned sort of the notion that there were cassette labels, so people releasing, you know, music more formally on cassette. You know, was there anyone really making money, or is this still really mostly truly kind of a nonprofit underground?
4: Yeah, I think overall it's sort of a nonprofit underground. I mean, when it comes to things like the Dead bootlegs and stuff, that was almost a code of ethics. You didn't sell because part of it was like we're the Dead is trusting us to allow us to take these shows. We're not going to make money off of them. That was very early on with that, which is pretty cool because there certainly was another whole bootleg industry, vinyl bootleg industry, that was making money off artists that the artists weren't seeing. So that was cool. Now, when it comes to like more original things like hip hop DJ mixes and things like that, the DJs themselves, who were doing the bulk of the creative work, they were able to make money. Like somebody like Grandmaster Flash was able to sell tapes from his shows, and then eventually would sit at home and make mixes and sell tapes to especially individual people who wanted the cachet of I'm the only one that has this Grandmaster Flash tape, or my name's all over because he keeps shouting me out because I paid him to do it and things like that. So there was enough of an economy then that like DJs were making their living off of that. That's probably the only scene where profit really could be had, I think. And pretty much everything else in terms of tape trading and dubbing tapes for each other, things were all kind of, a nonprofit, a way for people to be able to share stuff so that they were being reciprocating each other, you know.
5: And I mean, there were tape labels. I mean, I think mm-hmm. very few probably ever kind of hit the sense, even became as big as what we think of some of the more mm-hmm. well-known independent labels that stayed independent, like a Discord Records out of Washington, D.C., or labels or SST or something like that. You know, mm-hmm. I think of RAR, R-O-I-R, I think, right? Yep. For a while, it was a cassette-only label, though I don't know that they mm-hmm. stayed that way.
4: Didn't completely, although even once they started doing CDs, they still mostly did tapes. And they're kind of the unicorn example of a place that actually decided that they were going to only or mostly do tapes and were successful with it. I mean, I think that first Bad Brains tape sold probably 100,000 copies or something like that. So they were able to do that. Most of the independent labels who dealt in tapes, who had success, were not just doing tapes. There weren't that many like well-known big labels that said we're only going to put out tapes. There were a lot of very small ones who, you know, maybe made their money back on projects or could pay the bands a few $100 in royalties and things like that. But there, Roar is definitely a unique situation where he figured out he was smart enough, the guy who started to realize that most contracts, because cassettes hadn't been that prominent yet, most contracts did not tie an artist into a label when it came to a cassette form.

0: Obviously, the simple explanation is CDs sort of take over, and that format kind of drives tapes away a little bit. And even though people are still making mixtapes and stuff, I guess CDRs kind of took it over, although I don't think anybody has near the nostalgia and memories of making CDRs for people that people did for tapes. There's just something a little different about it, especially once computers could take CDs. It just felt like a different kind of thing. And then for after then CDs kind of die and vinyl, everything kind of dies sort of physical format eventually in terms of once streaming is happening and once file sharing is happening, things like that. Tapes kind of survive on the smallest level. Basically, there are still people making tape labels, but it's very boutique-y. And then, as I was mentioning before, over the last 10, 20 years, a lot of labels started, when vinyl resurges and people realize they do want to be buying physical product again, and not everybody's satisfied with just streaming music, that if a label wants to get in that game, cassettes are a much more viable way of doing it. They're cheaper and faster and just and in a way kind of cooler. They harken back to a different time and they have different opportunities to make artwork, and like the fold out things are kind of cool with all the different things you can put in them and stuff. And the vinyl resurgence has partially become this kind of like upscale thing, and tapes are never going to be an upscale thing, which is cool to a lot of people who put out music. That's not why they get into it, to make it a collector's item or to make it something that only people with a certain amount of money can buy. It's a much more of a DIY, street level kind of format. And so I think that appeal has worked again for some people. It's never going to be as big as it was, but that's true of vinyl and CDs too.
1: Well,
2: Right,
1: I've
2: you
1: heard
2: did
1: an oh, I've
2: Sorry,
1: heard
2: go ahead,
1: anec
2: Jennifer.
1: I've heard anecdotally from artists, over the past few years about the music they bring with them to shows to sell at the merch table. They'll bring vinyl and cassettes. They're not bringing CDs. And, the station where I DJ, we started adding cassettes again, I don't know, 5 or 6 years ago. And I mean, I like the idea personally that it's much harder to digitize that kind of material. Like it's unlikely that people are going to take that tape and put it in a tape deck and digitize it, so it kind of remains in that form. And I'm curious if you've heard that. Is that part of the rationale for people releasing cassettes, or is there always a download code and I'm just being romanticizing it?
0: That's an interesting one. I mean, I haven't heard so much that people think if they put it on cassette, no one will share it digitally. Because yeah, I think most of them do come with download codes. I do think that a lot of people who value physical formats, especially the labels, do realize that there's still something ephemeral to the MP3. I mean, you might download it and trade it, but it's gonna, you're gonna lose the hard drive eventually. You're gonna forget where you put it or whatever. Whereas your cassettes are a lot more accessible still, a lot more. It's more of a permanent format. CDs and vinyl are that way too. So yeah, I don't necessarily think it's about keeping them from becoming digital. I do think that the thing that you're mentioning about how hard it is to digitize kind of translates over how less convenient a format it is in terms of listening. Like you can't skip around, you can't pick the needle up and put it. And I think a lot of labels, especially the kind of experimental music I'm into, like that because it's about longer pieces sometimes. And so it sort of forces you to listen to the whole tape, which if you're still enough of a music fan to be buying tapes now, you're probably listening to music that way anyway. But it's one thing I always liked about cassettes is it has a kind of a commitment aspect to it. Once I hit play, I'm probably going to listen to the whole thing, which isn't always true of the other formats.
2: And you released with your book, you also released a cassette.
0: That's right.
2: You put your money where your mouth is or where your pen is.
0: That's right.
2: So tell us a little bit about the cassette. What's on it?
0: Cool. Well, when I was sort of doing pie in the sky plans, I was thinking it'd be great to have a cassette that talks about all the different types of music, or has talked all the different types of music I have in the book. But that would have just been a rights nightmare. I don't know how I ever could have pulled that together. But it did occur to me, since I have a chapter at the end that's about more recent underground tape labels who I've written about, who I've become friendly with some of them, and things like that. That this might be a fun way for people to find out what that kind of music sounds like now. So I went to 12 of those labels that I talked about and said, would you be willing to give me one track from your catalog that could go on a compilation tape? And they were almost all of them were really cool about it, really interested in it. And so I made a cassette that you can buy at Bandcamp with the book or by itself that's got 12 different tracks. Well, a lot of different types of music on it, but all kind of generally falling under kind of the more experimental, outsider, avant-garde range of music. And then to make things simpler, so I didn't have to get a big spreadsheet of all the labels that I was working with and everything. I asked them, "Is okay if I donated to a charity?" And I donated it to this guy who's restoring.

0: all the cassette work of a underground artist named Minoy, who must have made like 300 albums in his lifetime or whatever, and they've all sort of been lost, and he got a trove of them, and he's slowly putting them all up in Bandcamp, so the money goes to help him doing that.
1: I think I've heard of this. Are you able to say anything more about Minoy, or what type of music Minoy made?
0: Yeah, he was a really interesting guy. He made, you know, underground art, concept art, kind of experimental music. A lot of it's sort of what would be called noise or drone. But he made it in very inventive ways. He would sometimes make some noise on one tape, make some noise on another, put them on two boom boxes, tape in between those going and walk around the room. So he's sort of like live mixing some other sources he had. He also was very collaborative, although he was kind of almost to the point of being a shut-in, like he stayed in his house and just made music, but he would often send it to other people, ask them to send him sources, which was a big scene in the 80s and 90s, the underground tape scene of people making music with each other from long distances on cassettes. So that's kind of the, I mean, if you're curious what it sounds like, it's basically noise and drone, but it's really lots of different textures, lots of different sources, lots of different wild things happening on them. And really, I think he's a really fascinating character.
1: Are there any stories you wanted to pursue or tell in the book that you weren't able to, either maybe because you just wanted to keep the book a particular length, or just you weren't able to get there, you weren't able to get the sources you need or tell it adequately to your own satisfaction?
0: Sure. I mean, well, there is a whole chapter called The Tape Hunters, which is about people who are sort of unearthing tapes from all over the globe. That was kind of my only way to actually approach non-Western use of cassettes, because in non-Western countries, cassettes were almost more influential than they were here, given the fact that there was so much more control over what got released. Cassettes were a way to circumvent that. And there's whole books about individual countries dealing with cassettes. So there was no way for me to cover all of that. And also I couldn't travel to those places and stuff. So I luckily kind of came up with a solution of talking to people who go to these countries and dig up cassettes out of stalls and stuff and are preserving the music. So I think that worked out pretty well, though I'd love to write a big book on how it affected every country in the world. You know, the only other one that I feel like I could have worked in that if I had the chance again, I might pursue harder is in the chapter where I talk about genres that kind of were created with the help of cassettes or boosted by cassettes, new age music, especially in the 70s and 80s, was really almost exclusively on cassette.
1: Really?
0: Exclusively on kind of private pressy. I mean, there were a lot of private press records too, but for a while there, cassettes, like some of Alice Coltrane's more spiritual music is coming back on vinyl now, but was only on cassette. And so there was a reason why, but I never really was able to find the hook that made me figure out why that exactly, that format was so powerful for new age artists. And unfortunately, I just didn't have time to dig hard enough. I'm sure there's a story there, but I didn't find it in the time I had allotted to write the book.
1: It makes me wonder if, you know, on the one hand, you know, it seems like an obvious potential answer is just, as you've mentioned, the inexpensiveness of it, right?
0: Yep.
1: I mean, you know, a side that we don't really touch on here into cassettes, of course, is how they were used to distribute spoken word, whether it's, you know, whether they're sermons, instructional tapes, all sorts of things like this is a whole nother side to cassettes that we're not even really dealing with, but in part, you know, one of the reasons they were used is because it was inexpensive to distribute. And then I wonder, it makes me wonder if there's even kind of a praxis reason, and there's a practical reason, like in terms of new age music, you know, is it easier to bring with you into, if you're going to meditate or do yoga or something, is there just something simply more practical to it? Just thinking of the only other alternative would have been an LP. And do you want to have to flip over the LP or pick up the needle at the end?
0: Right.
1: Exactly. When you're in pursuit of Nirvana.
2: Or even like even from the economic where you purchase it, maybe it's easier to get it in the New Age bookstore.
0: Right. Right.
2: If it's on cassette.
0: Yeah, I mean, yeah, I certainly can remember going into those kind of stores and seeing mostly cassettes in those kind of stores. And I think it's a neat story there. I never like quite connected with it, but certainly you can see how it lends itself to, like you say, not only the not flipping the record, but also to being able to represent long pieces, repetitive pieces. It kind of makes sense that you can hit play and you can get up to like almost 60 minutes of one piece happening.
1: That's right.
0: It works well for that, you know.
1: That's true, right? Because LPs are kind of limited to about 40 minutes of total length before the quality really takes a stiff nosedive. Mm-hmm. And a cassette, right, can be easily 90 minutes, 45 minutes aside, and sometimes even longer. And I'm sure that that has some real interplay with the type of art that you can create or want to create. You know, in the same way, it's sort of an apocryphal story, but they say that the CD, they settled on 74 minutes as the original maximum length for CDs so that it would be able to contain the entirety of Beethoven's Ninth. Because up to that time, it was a piece that was never easily contained on a single, you know, a single LP, certainly, or even easily contained on a cassette without having to flip it over. Again, it may be apocryphal, but it's often the legend for why that's there. So that's an interesting thought. And
0: it's funny the things you learn like that. Like I didn't know until very end of writing the book. I happened across an article that the reason the CD was called the compact disc, not because it's small, or it's because Philips, who invented the CD as well, thought that compact cassette sounded cool, so we should keep compact with the disc, even though by then no one was calling it compact cassette anymore. But that's the only reason that says compact disc, which is wild to me. I did not have any idea that that was the case.
1: No, I had no idea. That is wild. And I guess it was compact compared to a 12-inch record, right?
0: Right, so it made sense that way. Yep.
1: So it made sense. And it sounds like you continue to be a cassette listener and user.
0: I am, yeah. I mean, because I write about a lot of music on cassette, people still send me, you know, promotional copies and things like that. So I have a pile of them because of that. But I also still buy a lot of things on cassette because it is cheap. You know, if you go on Bandcamp, you can get, you know, five albums for $30 or whatever, which that's one piece of vinyl right now can be $30. So it's a fun way to support. You know, and I feel like kind of like there's a little bit of a tip jar aspect to it. You know, if I buy a cassette directly from an artist on their website or on Bandcamp, I'm supporting them regardless of whether I really need or want the cassette itself. I like their music, and I want to, you know, I want to do more than give them 0.001 cent per stream.
1: And there's still commercial cassette duplication happening, right?
0: There is.
1: So these bands can, I guess there are probably some that are sitting at home with dual decks or DIY situations of decks all connected together, duplicating them themselves, but also they can send it off and have them sort of commercially made, right?
0: Yeah, that's more common now. There are some people that still do dubbing, but it's so cheap and fast to do cassettes that most of them are doing them at manufacturers. There's only a few left, but they all are really doing well right now.
1: and part of that is, as I understand, you know, sort of the irony of the resurgence in vinyl is that if you're a band and you want to get vinyl made, it's difficult at this point. You might have to get in line and it'll get expensive. So the cassette is the kind of easier route to go. Yeah. So Mark, it's been wonderful talking to you here on Radio Survivor. Where can people find your book, learn more about your podcast and what you do?
0: Sure. Well, the book itself, my Bandcamp site for it is just highbiasbook.bandcamp.com. If you want to buy it directly from me, I can sign it for you, or you can get a cassette there, or both. Also, you know, it's available at all regular book outlets, Amazon and UNC Press's website and all those places. My podcast about music books is basically just like every podcast, is available in Apple Podcasts, Google Podcasts, Spotify, all those kind of places. So it basically is out wherever you want to find it. And, yeah, that's basically where you can find out about my stuff.
1: Yeah, and we'll just do the quick hat tip. You were in college radio as well, right?
0: Yes. Yeah. Oh, college radio changed my life. Yeah. I mean, it's the main reason I'm into everything I'm into now is because of college radio. It was my best experience. I still have so many fond memories about it. And like you were mentioning before, it you know, making mixtapes is like being a DJ. And I think the part of the reason I'm still attracted to cassettes is because I still think of them as something I was doing in college, when I was listening to, you know, DJing or listening to the station itself. So
2: college, you have to give a shout out to your college radio station. Which was it?
0: Oh yeah. It's WCWM at the College of William Mary in Williamsburg, Virginia. And I also briefly was at WTJU at University of Virginia, which is also a great station. So yeah, I mean, college radio is the best.
2: What kind of shows did you do?
0: I was, you know, it was the late 80s, early 90s, so I was really into indie rock then, so that mostly what I did. I got into some more experimental stuff, and I was getting into jazz back then too, but, you know, I mean, it was the kind of thing where, like, I was playing Pavement and bands like that constantly, and the Feelies and things like, you know, just rock and roll that isn't quite as co-opted, which
1: Did
0: is
1: you
0: what
1: ever
0: college
1: play
0: radio is good for.
1: cassettes?
0: That's the reason. Yeah, I did a little bit. I mean, cassettes are difficult to play on the radio,
1: Yes.
0: especially if you just want to play one part of it. They are, but every once in a while, I'd put on a longer piece from a cassette, and so I definitely did that.
1: Wonderful. Thank you, Mark Masters. Your book is High Bias: The Distorted History of the Cassette Tape. And that brings to a close this edition of Radio Survivor. Thank you for spending this time with us. Thank you, Jennifer, for joining me on this particular episode. And you can, of course, find Radio Survivor at radiosurvivor.com. 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
6: This is KPPQ LP Ventura, and this is Bruce from Beats by Bruce. 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
8: Sorry, Mary, I've forgotten what amnesia is. 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
9: Lux presents Hollywood. Lever Brothers Company, the makers of Lux Toilet Soap, bring you the Lux Radio Theater, starring John Hodiak and Lynn Barry in Somewhere in the Night. Ladies and gentlemen, your producer, Mr. William Keeley.
10: Greetings from Hollywood, ladies and gentlemen. Among the many aftermaths of war, one of the most haunting is the strange affliction of amnesia, which, as you know, is the total or partial loss of memory through shock or injury. Long after battle wounds have healed, men live on in a strange and lonely world, helpless, frightened, and bewildered, obsessed with only one idea, to recover their identity. Such is the keynote of our play tonight from 20th Century Fox's recent screen hit, Somewhere in the Night. The story of a man who gropes for his identity, his right to live and love without fear, through a welter of incriminating clues. And the stars who bring you this unusual, exciting drama are John Hodiak, playing his original screen role, and talented Lynn Barry, one of Hollywood's most lovely stars. On to our play, Act One of Somewhere in the Night, starring John Hodiak as George Taylor and Lynn Barry as Christy Smith.
11: Why do they keep calling me George Taylor? My name's not Taylor. My name is... My name? I don't know. I don't know who I am.
10: From the Medical Records, United States Marines, Iwo Jima Campaign.
12: Name, George Taylor. Rank, Private First Class. Injury sustained in action. Compound dislocation of right wrist with multiple fractures of carpal bones. Compound comminuted fractures of right mandible. 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
11: My hand in a cast, my jaw tied together with wires. Taylor, they called me, the nurses, the doctors. George Taylor. I wanted to scream that my name wasn't Taylor, that I didn't know who I was.
13: But I was getting better. Soon I'd be able to speak again, to write. I had to remember who I was. And then came a day when I knew I didn't dare tell them. The day they handed me my wallet. My wallet? Well, at least it had the name George Taylor on it. There were $80 in the wallet, and a note. A girl's handwriting.
14: These are my last words to you. I despise you and the memory of you. And I'll pray as long as I live for someone or something to hurt you and make you want to die as you have me.
13: No signature, no date, no address. Who writes things like that? Who do they write them to? Men they despise, whose memories they despise. The memory I didn't have. Soon I'd have to talk. If I told them I didn't remember, they would have started checking up. They'd have dug up that memory and thrown it in my face. I wouldn't let them know I couldn't remember. They'd get nothing out of me. Nothing. Nothing.
15: Well, that's the works, Taylor. From now on, you're a civilian. All your papers show you spent some time in the hospital. Jaw all right now? Your hand?
13: Yes, I'm okay. They did a good job.
15: What? Well, you've probably got a lot of questions.
13: No questions.
15: Well, that's a switch. But you'll dream up some. They all do. The Veterans Administration in Los Angeles will help you out.
13: Los Angeles?
15: Yes, that's where you're going, isn't it? Or has there been a change in your civilian address?
13: No change.
15: Say, I almost forgot. I got a surprise. Your sea bag. It's finally been located. It may be a while before it gets here. I'll have one of the boys drop it off.
13: Well, maybe I better pick it up myself.
15: Why wait around? We'll have it delivered. Now, let's see. George Taylor, Martin Hotel, Los Angeles. You'll be going back there, won't you?
13: Martin Hotel. Yeah.
15: Well, good luck, Taylor.
13: Thank you, Sergeant. So I went to Los Angeles, to the Martin Hotel. If George Taylor had lived there, they'd know something about him. But they didn't.
16: Oh, I'm sorry, son. No, George Taylor's been registered here in the last 5 years. What's the matter? Don't you feel well?
13: Oh, yeah, sure, I'm okay. I guess I just made a mistake. No, I don't suppose you've got a vacancy, have you?
16: For a Marine, sure we got a vacancy. Any baggage?
13: Well, they'll be dropping off a sea bag in a day or two.
16: Fine. Well, here's your room key, number 616.
13: Oh, much obliged.
16: Oh, your name, sir?
13: Name? Taylor, George Taylor.
16: But you... Well, you said you... I thought you...
13: My sea bag arrived the next morning. No, I should say, Taylor's sea bag. There was just one thing in it that could prove something. A baggage check from the check room at the railroad station. It turned out to be a briefcase left over 3 years ago. Contained just two articles, a gun and a letter. This time, the letter wasn't from a girl. It was from a man named Larry Cravat. On the strength of the letter, I hurried over to the Second National Bank.
17: Can I help you, sir?
13: Well, yes, I'm George Taylor. I just got out of the Marines. I have an account here. I'd like some money.
17: Yes, sir. Identification?
13: Well, how about this letter? Read it. It's okay.
17: I've deposited $5,000 in your name in the Gibney branch of the Second National Bank. This letter will identify you. Look me up when you come out. Your pal, Larry Cravat.
13: Well,
17: I'll be right back, sir. Oh, Mr. Adams.
13: Well, what's the matter? Something wrong?
17: If you'll just wait a minute.
13: What for?
17: I think Mr. Adams would like to ask you a few questions, sir.
13: Why? I don't get it.
17: Well, he'll be right here, sir. Mr. Taylor, you're leaving? Please, Mr. Taylor, just a moment.
13: They could ask all the questions they wanted, but not of me. Not until I had some better answers. The letter Cravat had written was on the stationery of the Elite Baths. That was my next stop, the Elite Baths.
18: How would we know a guy named Larry Cravat? This place is a Turkish bath.
13: But he wrote this letter on your stationery. Maybe he worked here.
18: Sorry. I never heard of no Larry Cravat.
13: Well, look, just in case he should come in, tell him to get in touch with me, will you? It's very important. George Taylor at the Martin Hotel.
18: Maybe you want to try around the corner.
13: What's around the corner?
18: Out of a nightclub. It's called the Cellar. Maybe you ought to ask there about your pal.
13: Well, thanks, I will. I went to the Cellar that night. None of the waiters knew Cravat. Then I tried the bartender. He said he'd ask. There were two men at the end of the bar. I saw the bartender whispering to them. I didn't like their looks, so I started to leave. One of them cut me off. I crossed the dance floor, gained a little time, and ducked down a hallway into a dressing room.
19: You forgot to knock, didn't you?
13: Well, I can explain if you'll let me.
19: Out.
13: In a minute.
19: Do you want me to start yelling?
13: Don't, please. I'd have to stop you.
19: I'd bet you'd try it best.
13: Look, who owns this place?
19: You barge into my dressing room to ask me that.
13: I said who owns it.
19: This and a half a dozen other spots around town are owned by a very nice guy named Mel Phillips.
13: A lot of people on the payroll?
19: Of course. Busboys, waiters, cooks, even alleged tort singers like me.
13: And characters that sit around the bar waiting for me.
19: Is that supposed to make sense?
13: Don't open that door!
19: Sorry, but I have to. In 2 minutes, a bouncer will be here with no sense of humor, and he's a foot bigger than you in all directions.
13: There was a window next to her dressing table. As I started for it, I saw something on the table. A postcard. On one side was a girl's photograph. On the other side, a message. It was a message that made me put the card in my pocket. Christy, darling, it said. By the time you get this, I'll be Mrs. Larry Cravat. That'd make nice thinking back in my hotel room. Come in.
20: Good evening. Do you happen to know when Larry will be back?
13: Larry who?
20: Larry Thompson. He's my uncle. He lives here in the hotel.
13: Sorry, I don't know him.
20: Dear, I've been waiting 15 minutes. I saw you get off the elevator, so...
13: So you thought you'd drop in and be sociable.
20: This is exciting, isn't it? My name's Phyllis.
13: Phyllis what?
20: Phyllis.
13: I see. Daughter of a rich, high-class family wouldn't want it known she waits around crummy hotel rooms for her uncle.
20: Well, that's putting it a little crudely.
13: I'll put it very crudely. You haven't been waiting around for anybody but me.
20: Right to the point, aren't you?
13: You want to know where Larry is.
20: Yes.
13: Except there isn't any Larry. It's just a name you made up to start me talking. About what?
20: Oh, just this and that. I just thought that you ought to know about me, and I ought to know about you.
13: I'll have to wait till I answer the phone. Hello?
21: Mr. Taylor?
13: That's right.
21: It's the barkeeper, the cellar. Got that information you wanted about a certain party.
13: Cravat?
21: Yeah, if you come down here, I can answer some questions.
13: What? You can answer one right now. Who told you where to reach me?
21: Just come down here.
13: But I never told you where I lived. Hello?
20: Hung up.
13: That's right. Sorry to run out on you, sister, but I got a date.
22: Taylor?
13: Yeah?
22: Somebody wants to see you. There, in the car.
23: How do you do, Mr. Taylor? Nice of you to come.
13: I didn't come here to meet you.
23: Who? But I came here to meet you.
13: Why?
22: Get in a car.
23: The bartender was paid to arrange this rendezvous. We have much to talk about.
13: For instance?
23: Are you being stubborn, Mr. Taylor, or just stupid? Larry Cravat, for instance.
13: What about Cravat?
23: Get in the car, we'll tell each other.
13: I listen better where I am.
23: No, not stupid, just stubborn. All right, Hubert. Come in. Drive us home. Mr. Taylor, I should hate to have Hubert continue his beating. For the last time, where is Larry Cravat?
13: I told you, I don't know. I'm looking for him, too. He's my friend.
23: Larry Cravat has no friends. You are to stop looking for him, understand? You are to stop looking for him! Take him out of here, Hubert. Dump him someplace.
22: Yeah? Where?
23: Where? What was his address on the postcard photograph in his pocket? Oh, yes. 723 Gramercy. Maybe Miss Christy Smith wants to see him.
13: Then he mentioned your name, Christy Smith. That's all I remember. I guess Hubert slugged me again.
19: You feeling any better now, Taylor.
13: Judge Taylor. Yeah, I'm okay. You must be getting a little tired of me. First your dressing room, and now your apartment.
19: Somebody rang the buzzer. I went to the door, and there you were.
13: Well, why didn't you send for the cops?
19: I'm considering it right now.
13: I can't figure you out, Miss Smith.
19: Well, you're not exactly an open book. Why did you steal Mary's picture?
13: Because she's married to a man I'm looking for, Larry Cravat.
19: Is she?
13: Well, that's what she wrote on the card.
19: Mary was my friend, Mr. Taylor. I went back east one Christmas, and while I was gone, I received 3 letters from Mary. In one letter, she had just met Cravat. In the second, she was in love with him. The third letter had that picture in it. That's the last I heard of Mary.
13: Disappeared?
19: When I got back to Los Angeles, I found out what happened. She waited 3 hours for Mr. Cravat at the license bureau in the city hall. He never showed up. That night, she didn't look where she was going when she crossed the street. She's dead, Mr. Taylor. Yes, I'd like to meet Larry Cravat someday myself.
0: So are the boys in the back room. They don't believe I don't know where he is.
19: Why do you want to meet him?
0: I better go now.
19: How far do you think you'd get?
0: Not far. I'll be watching my hotel. Look, I'll go crazy if I don't talk to somebody.
19: I'm somebody.
0: What do you know about amnesia?
19: Not much. You forget who you are or where you belong. You read about it in the newspaper, but it never happens to anyone you know.
0: It happened to me. 6 months ago, I woke up in a hospital tent, a complete blank. George Taylor, they called me. I couldn't talk. My jaw was in pieces. I couldn't write. My wrist was broken. How could I find out who I was? I nearly went nuts. Then I found a wallet with a letter in it. No signature. But it told me something about myself. It told me good. I was scared and I was sick. Sick at what the letter said I was like and scared of anybody finding it out. So I kept my mouth shut, got my discharge. Then yesterday I found another letter. This one was from Larry Cravat. Said he was my pal. So I started looking for him. Well, you get a rough idea of what's happened since.
19: That's quite a pal you're looking for.
0: I can't be choosy. It's like that joke about the crooked gambling house. He's the only one in town. So why don't I go find another town?
19: Because you're full of questions and running away won't help.
0: I know. I've got to find that guy, even if he's the heel of the world because he knows about me.
19: Keep on swinging. Something's got to break.
0: Who's that?
19: Maybe the break. Before you came to, I phoned Mel Phillips. Remember who he is?
0: Your boss.
19: That's right. Hello, Mel.
1: Hello, Chris. What's the trouble?
19: He's looking at you now. George Taylor.
1: Hello, Taylor.
19: He keeps falling through doors with me on the other side.
1: I understand your trouble started in one of my places, Mr. Taylor. The cellar. Want to tell me what happened?
0: It's all right, forget it.
19: But I'm sure Mel can help you.
1: Maybe I can't. You can help me, Taylor. You see, Chris, the police called me just after you did. One of my bartenders was found dead in a vacant lot.
19: Which bartender?
1: John.
0: The one I talked to?
19: He must have been. He was on duty when you visited my dressing room.
0: I asked him if he knew a man I was looking for. After that, he set up those two characters who chased me into your room.
1: Who is the man you were looking for?
0: The name's Larry Cravat. It's beginning to bore me.
1: Cravat? Sure, I know the name, but I can't seem to place it. What does he do?
0: I don't know.
1: Well, why are you looking for him?
0: I just want to find him.
1: Private reasons, huh? Well, now there are two of us looking for him.
0: Maybe more. The police, maybe.
1: Any reason why we can't ask the police?
0: Yes, they might want to know who's asking and why.
1: I've got a friend on the force, Lieutenant Kendall. He'd keep it off the records.
0: No, thanks, just the same.
19: Do what you can, though, will you, Mel?
1: You know I will, Chris.
19: That's my boy.
1: You look out. You'll have me believe in that. Well, good night, baby. So long, Mr. Taylor. Good luck.
0: Thanks.
1: See you at the club tomorrow night.
19: Thanks for coming, Mel. Sorry you didn't learn more.
1: I've got good ears anytime he feels like talking. Night.
19: Well?
0: He's a nice guy.
19: That's the only kind I know.
0: Except me. I'd better get going myself.
19: You can't go. You can stay here if you want to.
0: Here?
19: My aunt lives upstairs. I can stay with her.
0: Well, if there's any money or jewelry around, you better take it with you. I'm no good.
19: Oh, I'll be sure to.
0: Oh, it's no use. I'm licked, Christy. I can't play this alone anymore. I'm getting the jumps. I'll be hearing noises next. How soon can you get hold of Phillips again?
19: I guess he's going straight home. A few minutes.
0: Then phone him, will you? Tell him I'm ready to talk to that police lieutenant. I didn't see Lieutenant Kendall till noon the next day. We had lunch in Christy's apartment. Kendall, Mel Phillips, and I. Wouldn't do for Kendall to know me as George Taylor, so...
1: Well, this is the friend I called you about, Lieutenant. This is Tom Carter.
2: How are you, Carter?
0: Lieutenant?
19: I've been wondering what's strange about you, Lieutenant.
2: Strange?
19: You've got your hat off. It's hard for me to believe you're a detective.
2: You know, it's almost impossible to make a pinch with your hat off. They just won't believe you. Well, that's the movies, I guess.
1: Lieutenant, I was wondering if you could give Carter here some information.
2: Well, I sure try.
0: Well, would you know anything about a fellow named Larry Cravat?
2: Quite a bit. Would you?
0: Not a thing. The information isn't for me. A pal of mine asked me to look him up about a personal matter.
2: This pal of yours, he knew Cravat pretty well?
0: Well, he didn't say.
19: Do you know where Cravat can be reached, Lieutenant?
2: If we knew Miss Smith, we'd probably reach for him ourselves. No, he dropped out of sight quite a while ago. You know, all this is very interesting. Yesterday, an ex-Marine named George Taylor showed up at a bank with a letter from Cravat. Could Taylor have been your pal, Mr. Carter?
0: Well, my pal's in Japan.
2: Oh. Well, this fellow Taylor acted like he didn't want any part of the police. Hasn't been back in his hotel room since.
19: You said if you knew where Cravat is, you might reach for him yourselves. Could you tell us why?
2: It's no secret. When Cravat disappeared, $2 million disappeared with him. You didn't know about it, now?
0: I never knew anybody could even count that high.
19: All this talk of Cravat, but who was he?
2: Yeah. Well, Cravat was a private detective. Got by investigating husbands that played golf in the rain. Wives who didn't come back from the public library till after midnight. Till somebody dumped 2 million clams right in his lap.
0: Well, how does a thing like that happen?
2: Well, started in Germany. And one of the Nazi hotshots saw the handwriting on the wall. He sent the 2 million over here. Not before he could come after it. Got knocked off by one of the fellow members of the Brotherhood. So, here's this big chunk of dough floating around loose. It moved east to west. Each time, left a corpse behind. Boys play rough with that kind of lettuce, you understand? Somehow, the money got here to Los Angeles. Cravat got mixed up with it. I don't know much more, except when Cravat disappeared, so did the cash.
0: Well, how does this other fella tie in with it? The one at the bank yesterday.
2: Taylor?
0: Hmm.
2: I don't know.
19: I should think you'd have picked him up by now. You must have a description.
2: Those eyewitness descriptions. No. Taylor'll probably drop into headquarters himself one of these days. If not, we'll go out and find him. Say, this is sure some fried chicken, Miss Smith.
0: Yeah. Kendall enjoyed the fried chicken, all right, but not half as much as he enjoyed watching me squirm. It didn't take brains to know he was onto me. After Kendall left, Christie's boss, Mel, had an idea.
3: You know, anybody that dug up Cravat would be digging up a couple of million with him.
0: Well, they can have it.
3: Yeah, maybe we can work something out. You wind up with Cravat, and I wind up with what I can get.
19: And I wind up with a pair of nylons, if I'm lucky.
3: You name it, Chris. All or any part of what I've got. Now, how about telling me what happened last night?
0: You might inquire about a character named Anselmo.
3: Anselmo?
0: A very polite man with a very wet face. He shut his eyes every time Hubert hit me.
3: Suppose we run over to the cellar now. Maybe one of the hired hands would have a lead on him.
0: Okay, Christy?
19: Anything's better than washing dishes. I'm ready if you are.
3: I better take your car, too, Chris. Well, well.
19: Well, well, what?
3: Is that a ticket on your windshield?
19: A ticket? After feeding a cop lunch?
0: No, it's not a ticket. It's a note.
19: LC, 4211 and a half North Summit, San Pedro. I don't get it.
3: LC could stand for Larry Cravat.
19: Isn't that a little childish for a detective leaving notes around like Easter eggs?
3: What makes you so sure Kendall left it?
19: Who else?
3: Who else, Taylor?
0: I've gotten beyond caring. But it means just one thing. I'm going to North Summit Street.
3: I'll go with you.
0: No. No, thanks.
19: Things just don't happen like this, you know. It's too pat.
0: Probably, but what do you want me to do?
19: Look, just phone me. I'll be at the cellar at 6 o'clock. Here, car keys. Take my car.
0: Well, thanks, Christy. You're not going to worry now.
19: With four brand new tires? Certainly I'll worry.
0: Tough guy. Okay, I'll call you. I'd found the address in San Pedro. The man who came to the door wasn't happy I disturbed him. He got more unhappy when I tried to pump him about Cravat. He seemed ready to start swinging when she appeared, Phyllis. Phyllis, who'd been looking for Uncle Larry in a Martin hotel.
4: What's he trying to sell you, sir?
5: You wouldn't know, would you? You never seen him before, of course.
0: I came here looking for Cravat.
4: Cravat? Well, whoever he is, look someplace else.
5: Yeah, look someplace else, see?
0: Maybe your wife could suggest where.
4: Why don't you try a fortune teller?
0: Anyone in particular?
5: No, cut it out!
4: Maybe there is one in particular. Right next to Terminal Dock.
0: Thanks.
4: But if you can't find him, go to the dock and jump off.
0: She couldn't have been serious about the fortune teller, but I had nothing else to do, so I wandered over to the dock. It was quite a shock seeing the sign on that broken-down old building. The Oracle, past, present, and future, told by the stars. One flight up. I got shock number two when the Oracle turned out to be Anselmo.
6: I assure you, Mr. Taylor, I'm just as surprised to see you. Where is Hubert?
0: Well,
6: he's close by. But you have my word he will not molest you. Except my word is worthless. What are you doing here?
0: Phyllis sent me.
6: Phyllis? Oh, yes. She used to be my assistant when I was doing seances. That beating last night, Mr. Taylor, I wish with all my heart I could take it back.
0: You haven't got a heart.
6: True, but I've got a brain. And it was stupid of me.
23: I apologize.
0: What can I buy here? Palm reading? Horoscope?
23: Let us use cards, Mr. Taylor, and place them face up on the table.
0: Go ahead.
23: Let me start by saying that I'm nothing more than a small-time chiseler. I say this bitterly because I do not wish to be small-time. Still, it's better than being honest, which I find intolerable. 3 years ago, I had the chance of a lifetime, Mr. Taylor. I had... Name a fantastic sum of money.
0: $2 million.
23: You have put one of your cards alongside of mine. Thank you. As my hands closed on it, the $2 million disappeared like that. And with it, Mr. Cravat. Yesterday, that chance revived.
0: I entered the scene.
23: I learned of you from a Turkish bath, from a nightclub. I approached you. You wouldn't say why you were looking for Cravat, not even where he was. I had to make you understand there was nothing I would not do to find him.
0: I understood it the second time I passed out, but I can't help you, Anselmo.
23: That I do not believe. You cannot be without some contact, some connection.
0: And, supposing I could reach Cravat?
23: Oh.
0: What would the message be?
23: The message would... Phyllis, darling.
20: You look like a couple of witches. What cooks?
23: How thoughtful of you, Phyllis, to send Mr. Taylor to me.
20: Oh, stop talking like Bela Lugosi. How did you know where to find me, Mr. Taylor?
0: I got a note that said Larry Cravat was at 4211 and a half North Summit.
23: From whom was the note?
0: I don't know.
20: Why would anybody want to tie me in with Cravat?
23: I can think of someone with every reason in the world. Larry Cravat himself. I was about to give Mr. Taylor a message for him.
20: Well, then you do know where he is. Why, you...
23: I said listen! Tell Mr. Cravat $2 million is of no use to a man in the electric chair.
0: Suppose he doesn't understand what you mean.
23: He will. Mr. Cravat is wanted by the police for a murder, which are caught on that dock out there 3 years ago. The murdered man was a Mr. Steele. The police have evidence that Cravat and another man were on the dock that night.
0: What other man?
23: Never mind. But for a considerable amount of money, I will turn him over to the police. He will confess to the murder and Cravat will go free.
0: Well, this other man...
23: If he's reluctant to confess, the police will find a suicide and a signed confession. That might be better in any case.
0: And why would Cravat go for a phony deal like that?
23: Because it is to his advantage. Yours too.
0: Why mine?
23: Mr. Cravat deposited $5,000 to your bank account. Why? He was not a charitable man. More than likely, he was paying you for your services rendered. What were those services, Mr. Taylor? Is it not possible that the gentleman with Cravat that night was you?
0: Yeah, it's possible.
23: I don't believe it was you. But the police may not agree. Mr. Taylor, does the name Conroy mean anything to you?
0: Nothing.
23: I wish I were really as psychic as I make out in my advertising. It would be most helpful to know when you are lying.
0: Conroy, what about him?
23: There is a man who might tell us much. Except he's an inmate of a sanitarium. The day after Mr. Steele's murder, Mr. Conroy had the misfortune to be hit by a truck. The shock left him without a mind.
3: Hello, Chris. I'm sorry I'm late.
7: Did I miss your song again?
8: Don't tell me you really care, Mel.
7: You know I care. I've been with Kendall.
8: Oh?
7: He wants to help, Chris. So do I. What kind of trouble is Taylor in? It won't make any difference to me.
8: Maybe it will, because it's murder. He telephoned a little while ago. Cravat was mixed up in it, and George thinks maybe he was, too.
7: Thinks? Doesn't he know?
8: He has no way of knowing.
7: Oh, now, wait a minute.
8: Believe me, he hasn't.
7: Where is he now?
8: He heard about a witness to the murder, a man named Conroy, who used to work on Terminal Dock.
7: Conroy?
8: George is seeing his daughter now.
7: Why?
8: To get some answers to some questions. It makes sense to me.
7: Well, not to me. Taylor doesn't make much sense to me. Taking a beating to find somebody he doesn't know, running down a three-year-old murder? Chris, who is he? What's his angle? Where do you stand?
8: Like always, my 2 feet firmly planted in midair.
7: Don't get involved, Chris. You could get hurt.
8: Hurt? I'm the girl with a cauliflower heart.
7: What's wrong with taking some good advice?
8: Well, in this case, just one thing. I'm nuts about the guy. Say, I wonder if this Conroy girl's a redhead.
0: So I came to inquire about your father, Miss Conroy. I would have called before, but I've been in the service overseas.
9: He's better, thank you. The doctors keep telling me so. But it's been so long now.
0: How long?
9: Well, ever since his accident. Oh, I keep forgetting. You've been at war. He was hit by a truck. He's been there ever since.
0: Been where?
9: Lambeth Sanatorium.
0: Well, I know you don't want to talk about it,
9: but... If you were a friend of his, you should know. Father had been reading the paper that morning before he went to work. A man had been murdered. I thought it was very odd. He seemed so elated. There was someone, he said, who'd make us very rich.
0: Who, Miss Conroy? Who'd make you rich?
9: I don't remember.
0: Was it Larry Cravat?
9: I don't remember things well, really.
0: You said Lambeth Sanitarium.
9: You're going there?
0: Well, I'd like to see your father.
9: Oh, no visitors. They don't allow visitors.
0: Poor thing. Worried, lonely. As I walked from the house, I could feel her eyes staring at me. I turned and waved to her. And I stepped off the curb to get into the car. I'm okay, Miss Conroy. I'm okay. It was no coincidence. The truck had tried to run me down, and it would have if she hadn't screamed. I had plenty to think about as I drove to Lambeth Sanitarium, wondering if her father would prove just half as helpful.
10: How dare you wander about the corridors of this sanatorium by yourself?
0: Well, the door was open.
11: That's not true, Doctor. He said he wanted to see 214. I distinctly told him that was impossible.
10: How is it the door to this corridor was not locked, Miss Meyer?
11: It was locked. Well, I had to leave the reception room for a moment. He must have used the buzzer on my desk that opens the door.
0: But what about Conroy? Why can't he have visitors?
10: Because his condition does not warrant it.
0: Well, I'm his nephew. I have a right...
10: You're not his nephew. If you knew Michael Conroy at all, you'd know that for the past 3 years he's been insane. Now get out of here.
0: I waited outside the gates, wondering how to get back in. It was dark now. That would help. But not so dark that I couldn't see him. A man. A man who swung open an iron grill, barring a window on the ground floor. I caught a glimpse of his face as he ran past a lamp. He wore glasses. One more character in the maddening procession. But whoever he was, he'd left the iron grill open. A few minutes later, I was in Conroy's room. Conroy was on the floor, a knife in his back.
12: That truck. I didn't see it. It came out of nowhere.
0: Conroy, who did it? Who was just in here?
12: Just hit me and kept on going. My back. It hurts. It hurts.
0: That night on the dock, Conroy, a man was murdered.
12: Yes, I saw it.
0: Who did it? Was it Larry Cravat?
12: The man was dead, and there was a suitcase. He dropped it.
0: Who dropped it?
12: One of the men who ran away.
0: Larry Cravat?
12: I hid it under the dock, up in the pilings. Nobody ever goes there. He'd have to pay me for it. I'd be rich.
0: Which one was Cravat? The one with the suitcase? Did he do the shooting?
12: Who are you?
0: Or was I the man with the suitcase? Did I do the shooting?
12: You? Elizabeth, my daughter, she...
0: Conroy!
19: Well... Back the same night, huh?
0: Christy, can I talk to you for a minute?
19: Well, it's pretty late, isn't it? Come in.
0: Oh, your car, it's in the driveway. Thanks.
19: I fixed some sandwiches. They're all dried out by now, but if you're hungry,
0: You waited up for me.
19: Well, I just thought that... Oh, sit down.
0: Oh, it's no good, Chris. I've got to get out of town.
19: Now, this minute?
0: This minute. I found Conroy in a sanitarium. He'd been knifed. He died in my arms. On my way out, I had a little trouble with the doctor. I had to hit him.
19: Why didn't you stay and tell the truth?
0: With a dead man in my arms?
19: It was the truth, wasn't it? Why run away?
0: Because I live by running away.
19: Conroy couldn't tell you anything?
0: Plenty. All about a suitcase hidden under terminal dock.
19: What about Cravat?
0: But it could have been a couple of other fellas.
19: And it could have been you. Isn't that what you told me Anselmo said?
0: Why don't you say it, too? That's what you're thinking?
19: I don't know what I'm thinking. You were running away the night you ran into my life. A man was killed because you asked him some questions. You were beaten up. You wanted to run again. All you knew about yourself was a mysterious letter found in a wallet... Then you...
0: Who's that?
19: Better find out, hadn't I? Get in the next room. Whoever it is, I'll try to keep him in the doorway. Who is it?
14: Lieutenant Kendall, Miss Smith. I came for George Taylor.
19: Oh, you must be a little mixed up, Lieutenant. This is where I live.
14: Look, Christine. Is Taylor here?
19: They're both inside. He and Adolf Hitler. They'll promote you for this, Lieutenant.
14: Yeah, that's a good one. But I gotta find him. See, it looks like he killed a man tonight. A man named Conroy. Well... Sure glad he isn't here. That way you'd be mixed up in it, you know?
19: Yes, I know.
14: Well, if you should see him, tell him I'll be down at the station for a couple of hours yet, eh?
19: if I see him.
14: Oh, one more thing. You ought to keep your car in the garage, Christy. Isn't good to leave it out all night like that, with the motor so hot.
0: I was coming out when he stopped me by talking about you.
19: He knows, George. He knows everything.
0: 2 hours. That's not much time. Or is it?
19: It's enough. Turn out the lights while I get my coat.
0: Where are we going?
19: To San Pedro, to look for a suitcase under Terminal Dock.
0: It was black and lonely that night at Terminal Dock. Somewhere far off, there might have been a watchman down where the lights of a rescue mission were faintly glowing. But it was no place to bring a girl. Not a girl you cared about. Well, we made our way under the pilings, hoping our flashlights would hold out.
19: It's not as bad as I thought. Oh!
0: Watch it, Christy. Hurt?
19: It's just my shin. What's under here anyway?
0: What the ocean throws back. And $2 million, I hope. Christy?
19: Yes?
0: I should never let you come down here. Look, take the car and go home.
19: I'm scared. But I'd be more scared leaving you here by yourself.
0: Be sensible. You don't know who I am. You don't know what I may have done.
19: If it turns out that in your whole life you ever killed anything bigger than a horsefly, then I'm crazy. Now, how about finding that suitcase?
0: Okay. If I were hiding a suitcase under here, I'd put it up as high as I could.
19: Well, if it's here at all, it's bound to be in this area. These are the only pilings. Those others are concrete pillars.
0: Ideas.
19: Yes, I think we should stay very close together. Come back.
0: What's that over there? No. It's just a beam.
19: It isn't a beam. Look.
0: It's a suitcase.
19: It is, isn't it?
0: There's something wedged up there, all right. Chris, that's it. It might not be the right suitcase, but it's a suitcase.
19: Open it up. Looks as though someone's been at it.
0: Give me the flashlight. Rats, probably.
19: There are some things I'd rather not know, if you don't mind. $1,000 bills.
0: And a man's suit. Bring your flashlight closer, I think. Yeah, there's a label in the coat.
19: Tailored for Larry Cravat. Los Angeles, December 1942.
0: Yeah, look at this other label.
19: Made by W. George Taylor.
0: W. George. George Taylor.
19: What are you talking about?
0: George Taylor. Meet Larry Cravat. Larry Cravat, meet George Taylor. I don't have to try the suit on, Chris. It would fit. Don't you see? There's a murder. A man changes his clothes. He changes his name. He hides out. With a brand new war on, what better place for me to hide than the service?
19: This doesn't prove anything, you know.
0: No? Let me close the suitcase. We're getting out of here. If my mind had not been on what I just discovered, maybe I would have had sense enough to guess we might have been watched as it was. Drop your flashlight, duck!
9: George!
0: Get away from me and run!
9: Right here!
0: The rescue mission! Hurry, Christy, hurry!
19: Rescue mission? Oh, that's no gag, is it?
0: Whoever was shooting may follow us in here. I don't think so, but he may. I've still got the suitcase.
15: Good evening.
19: Oh, good evening. Is it all right if we stay here a while?
15: Of course.
0: Well, you see, We
15: don't ask people why they come to the mission, my boy. There's some coffee back there, if you care to have any.
19: Who was he?
0: Mission superintendent.
19: You sure?
0: No, I'm sure of nothing. Only of who I am, Larry Cravat.
19: George, try to remember, try.
0: I'm Cravat. I had a tailor named George. I also remember a letter from a girl you knew, Mary.
19: Mary wrote that letter to Larry Cravat. I didn't know him, but I know you. As far as I'm concerned, you're George Taylor.
0: I killed a man on that dock 3 years ago. I don't know who he was, but I killed him, dropped this suitcase, and ran away.
19: The other man could have killed him. There were two. Do you really think you could have ever killed anybody?
0: I know about George Taylor, no. But I can't speak for Cravat.
19: I can, and the answer is no. Suppose a man's memory is gone. His brain's the same. His sense of right and wrong's the same.
0: You didn't think much of him.
19: What poor Mary wrote, she wrote on the spur of the moment. She was miserable. She was... Well, 3 years of war can change a man, can't they?
0: You're making a nice try, Chris, but they'll say I did it.
19: They'll say you killed Conroy, too. Did you?
0: No. Don't make me try anymore, Chris. I'm not up to it. We can't stay here much longer.
19: Lieutenant Kendall won't mind waiting a while. Now, look. Everything that happened to you happened because someone thought you could lead him to Larry Cravat. Why?
0: The money, of course.
19: And Zelmo told you that Cravat was the murderer. He said so because he wanted to make a deal. For some of the money, he'd clear Cravat.
0: Well, sure. But if I'm the only contact with the $2 million, they'd certainly want to keep me alive. Yet twice today, somebody's tried to kill me.
19: Because you were getting close to something more important than the money. You were getting close to whoever murdered that man on the dock. That's why Conroy was killed.
0: Yeah. But they had to kill Conroy. They couldn't take a chance. They sacrificed the money to shut his mouth for good. The way it turned out, they brought the poor guy to his senses long enough for him to tell...
19: What are we going to do about it, George?
0: We're going to trade in Larry Cravat for a murderer. Come on.
16: Leaving so soon?
0: Well, I wonder if you could do me a favor.
16: Yes?
0: This suitcase, could you have someone deliver this right away to police headquarters?
16: Police?
0: Yes, it belongs to Detective Lieutenant Kendall.
19: He's the one with his hat off.
16: I know Lieutenant Kendall, young lady. I'd be glad to run it over myself.
0: I'd like to leave a little donation.
16: $10? Thank you. Thank you very much.
0: Chris, how long do you think before you can forget the guy that Mary wrote about in her letter?
19: Funny you should bring that up. I forgot about him long ago. I just keep remembering what it must have been that she was in love with. Now, where are we going?
0: To a fortune teller. I've got some checking to do with Anselmo. Phyllis and Hubert were with him when we reached Anselmo's. The oracle was his customary pleasant self.
23: Radio says you're wanted for murder, Mr. Taylor.
0: That's not news. Pull up a chair, Christy.
23: It is therefore necessary to conclude our business at once. Mr. Taylor, where is Larry Cravat?
0: Shouldn't that be Mr. Cravat, where is George Taylor?
23: What?
0: You wanted Cravat? All right, you're looking at it.
20: You're crazy.
0: I had my face pushed around at Iwo Jima, Phyllis. The docs patched me up.
23: Well?
20: Well, it could be him, I guess. After all, I only met him once 3 years ago.
17: Look, if he's Cravat, then he knows where it is. Don't let him waste no more time, boss. He'll talk.
0: Well, what do you know? Hubert said three whole sentences.
16: Hello, Chris.
20: Mel.
16: Hello, George.
23: Excuse me, but I don't believe I've had the pleasure.
16: The name is Phillips, Mr. Anselmo. And your name must be Phyllis. I've heard about you, too. And Hubert.
19: Phyllis is a well-known society girl.
16: I called you when I heard the news on the radio, Chris. Been all over town looking for you. Good thing you mentioned Anselmo, George.
23: Could it be that you came for an added reason, Mr. Phillips?
16: Could be. I think of myself as an important stockholder in $2 million.
20: Are you going to stand for this?
23: Perhaps. Before any more partners arrive, I suggest you continue what you were saying, Mr. Cravat.
0: Well, and...
16: Cravat?
19: Yes. We'll tell you later.
0: I'll take the proposition you offered me, Anselmo, with one slight change. I don't want a fall guy. One of you, or someone you know, killed Steele on that dock. I want the one that really did it.
23: You still maintain that you yourself are not the one.
0: I know it.
23: In that case, I cannot tell you how sorry I am, Phyllis.
20: Sorry? For what?
23: That you killed Mr. Steele. That I can protect you no longer.
20: Oh, you big tub of lard. Baby here don't get framed by your kind.

0: The cellar was on our way to police headquarters. Mel suggested we stop there for a drink. The place was closed that time of night, so Mel fixed us a highball himself.
1: The only reason I own nightclubs is so that I can get a drink after hours. Well, so you're a cravat, are you, George?
0: Yes.
1: Excuse the frankness, but I think you've been acting like an idiot. The Prize was walking into that setup at Anselmo's.
2: It was a chance he had to take.
1: It wasn't chance, that was suicide. If I hadn't come...
0: I owe you plenty, Mel.
1: You owe me nothing. What I did for Christie.
0: You see, I figured that all of them wanted the money except one.
1: Oh?
0: Yes. Someone wants me dead even more than he wants $2 million.
1: Why?
0: Because if and when I get my memory back, I'll know who killed Steele. But I figured he'd make some move. Anselmo, Hubert, or the fellow who killed Conroy in case he showed up, too. I figured he'd try to get me alone, even to get me out of there.
2: Yes, he had to get you alone, didn't he? Away from the others, so he wouldn't show his hand. So they wouldn't know that he... Mel. Mel, what are you...
1: I always knew you were a smart girl, Chris. Take it easy, George. I've still got that gun. I'm sorry you're in this, Chris. You guessed right.
0: She's not in it.
2: You knew all along that George was Larry Cravat.
1: No, not until tonight. I'd never met Cravat. Steele had come east to bring me the money. I'm in a good spot to slip big bills like that into circulation. We were to meet on the dock. Somehow Cravat got word of it. He met Steele, convinced him it was me, and got the cash. Steele was alone when I got there. I thought he double-crossed me. He thought I'd pulled a phony. He started to make trouble, and I killed him. Then I saw Cravat. I shot once and missed. I never saw him again.
0: Conroy saw it, and you tried to kill him with a truck. The same thing you tried with me tonight.
1: Conroy doesn't worry me anymore.
0: No, the little man with the glasses took care of that, didn't he? Did you send him after us tonight at the dock?
1: I never knew you were under the dock. His orders were to get you wherever and whenever. I've thought about you a lot, Cravat, and the money you stole from me. You're going to be a poor man now. A dead man's a poor man.
2: I got you into this, George. Little Miss know the right people. I had to call in this good, sweet character.
1: Why didn't you stay out of it? I warned you, Christy.
2: The same answer still goes.
1: Yeah, I know. You're nuts about the guy.
0: She's got no part of this, and you know it.
1: It's too late. You're both in my way.
0: Maybe it isn't too late. What about the money? We found it tonight under the dock. Every brand new $1,000 bill. I'll make a deal. Christie's life for $2 million.
1: Sorry, no sale.
0: Well, what could she do with a smart operator like you? Go to the police? It's her word against yours.
2: It's no use, George, and I won't have
0: $2 million, Phillips. $2 million.
1: Where is it?
0: I'll take you near it. Then Christie goes free and I'll take you to it.
1: Where do we have to go?
0: Back near the dock. It's still in the suitcase.
1: Come on then, let's go.
0: I told him we were close when we got near the rescue mission again. I was at the wheel. He couldn't drive, not with a gun in his hand. I stopped the car and we all got out. Mel took a look around.
1: All right, now get back in the car. You've told me what I wanted to know.
0: But you don't know where the money is.
1: The mission, of course. What better place?
0: Well, what about Christie?
1: She's going to be poor, too, like you.
0: You won't get the money.
1: Not now, I won't. I'll be back for it later. Get in the car, both of you. Drive on the dock.
3: Don't anybody move.
2: It's Kendall.
3: There we are, Cravat. You too, Miss Smith. What's it look like, Max?
4: It's Phillips, all right, Lieutenant. He's still with us.
3: Hey, keep those people back there.
5: All right, come on, get back. Well, way back. Move back.
4: You better call an ambulance.
3: Yes.
4: Okay, Cravat. Yes, you and Miss Smith can come along with me now.
0: Let us tell you what you wanted to know, Lieutenant.
4: Yeah, with the full details. Make better reading than Forever Amber.
2: And will he live? As if I care.
4: Well, if I could only learn to shoot straight, maybe I could save you taxpayers some dough, but I always close my eyes.
6: It's for you, Lieutenant.
4: Ah. Peter. Yeah. Hello, Pete. Oh, a little man with the glasses. Used to work as an orderly at the Lambeth Sanatorium. Yeah, you can start from there. You got Anselmo and the others? That's good. Okay, I'll see you. You know, Cravat, that was a pretty sharp hook of thinking you did. Bringing Phillips back to the mission. You know, I'd backtrack on the suitcase, didn't you?
0: Well, the spot we were in, I had to think sharp and talk fast.
4: Yeah. You must have been a pretty fair Shamus, Cravat.
2: Shamus?
0: Shamus is a private detective.
4: Yeah. Think you'd go back to it?
0: No, thanks. You see, 3 years of war can change a man.
2: That's what I always say.
4: Well, if I can be of any help to you, just let me know.
0: Well, I'd sure like some answers to a lot of questions.
2: I know the answer to one, Lieutenant, but he hasn't asked me yet.
4: Mm-hmm. Well, why don't you just talk it over out there in the hall?
0: Who am I to argue?

0: You know, Moskowitz, you ever wondered why a detective keeps his hat on all the time?
1: No, I can't say I ever thought about it, Lieutenant.
0: I found out why tonight. You see, if you have to shoot a man, you don't want to be holding a hat in your hand. I guess the movies are right after all.
2: Greg, we've just listened to Somewhere in the Night, a Lux Radio Theater production, 1947. What did you think?
3: Mary, I'm fairly confident that I only lost the plot, like the scriptwriter, Marvin Borofsky, a couple of times. I think he lost the plot, and so did I. There's so many characters, which we'll come back to. But there were good guys, it turned out to be bad guys. But the great thing was there was one strong female character, Christy, the torch singer. She was terrific.
2: The torch singer with a heart of gold.
3: But she did say at one stage, hurt, I'm the girl with the cauliflower heart. You know, presumably like the cauliflower ear. That was her gag. But nevertheless.
2: Because I am familiar with the expression cauliflower ear. I'm not sure all of our listeners are. Greg, what can you explain to people what a cauliflower ear is?
3: Yes, well, I'm not an enthusiast when it comes to boxing, but I believe if you get whacked around your ears often enough and long enough, they get a little cauliflower-like. They get a bit lumpy.
2: Yeah, scar tissue builds up. So obviously the subtext here is that she's had her heart broken many times.
3: So there's $2 million worth of Nazi money now, which, if I've got the timing correct, was sent by a high-ranking German from Germany to the USA in about 1942 because he knew Germany would lose. God, talk about throwing in the towel a few years early.
2: On the one hand, you could say it had it all because there was a lot going on in this plot. But I did occasionally think to myself, who's this guy again? There's so many people.
3: Well, I'm embarrassed to say, that I'm still not certain by the end who had killed this character called Steele. Now, I'm certain from what I'm pretty certain that the private eye named Larry Cravat, who in fact was our mate George, if I got that right, correct, yeah, George
2: yes.
3: Taylor,
2: yes,
3: right?
2: Yes, I
3: Larry
2: would agree
3: Cravat,
2: with
3: George
2: that.
3: Taylor.
2: Yeah.
3: Yeah, you got me. Right. That he steals the money from a guy named Steele, if you're with me, who was actually murdered by a nightclub owner by the name of Mel Phillips, who we thought for most of the radio play was a nice guy, and then suddenly he wasn't. And then there's this strange truth fortune teller, the Oracle, named Anzello. And I thought throughout it, he kept saying his name was Aunt Zelma. I was way off track.
2: Sometimes these things need subtitles, don't they? I love the quest to find out who he was, in very much in the style of the Bourne Identity. So he's trying to figure out who he is while running across all these sketchy characters. You know, it starts with the search starts at the Turkish bath, which is always a good place to start a search, Greg.
3: Now, you're an enthusiast for a Turkish bath.
2: No, actually, I don't want to digress, but when a bunch of my friends, we were in Turkey and we decided to go and have a Turkish bath, and I saw what was going on there, because it was co-ed and nude, and you have this Turkish man just like working you over with soap and suds. I just got up and left. And my friends were like, oh, you're such a prude. And I went, okay, call me that if you like.
3: What this sort of 6 foot muscular Turkish chap with a bucket of suds and a sponge.
2: Pretty much. You've pretty much summed it up.
3: But you've nailed it. So you started off with there's the Turkish bath, there's a hotel, there's a nightclub, there's a bank, there's a dock, there's an asylum. Whoa. And the other thing, which you're spot on, I had noted that down as well in regards to amnesia being a key part of a plot. The Bourne Identity, the movie with Matt Damon, terrific movie. There was also Memento, which had the Australian actor Guy Pearce. That was terrific, a Chris Nolan movie. And there was this terrific Australian television series, what was made in Australia, with the Irish actor Jamie Doran in The Tourist. That was another one.
2: I'll be honest, Greg, I'm not fond of amnesia as a plot device. I reckon it's a little bit of a cop-out, but because it is so rare in real life that someone actually has, you know, full amnesia. I mean, they might forget, if they're in an accident, they might forget maybe like 30 seconds of what's happened, but they don't forget their entire life as a general rule. So I, you know, I'm not a huge fan of that, but you like it, do you?
3: Well, I don't mind it. You've taken me right back to 1946 when the movie that this is based on, indeed almost word for word, the script came out in 46. The original star, John Hodiak, is also in the same role in this one as George Taylor. And a reviewer, rather cruelly at the time, said, so terrific. So what happens with the U.S. Army is you get blown up at Iwo Jima, you come back to the States where you're treated, and then they say, well, you've got full blown amnesia. Well, on your way, out you go. However, I should say that the original movie is available on YouTube. The sound's pretty awful, but nevertheless, you'll see that the radio script is almost word for word with the movie version.
2: But you've mentioned John Hodiak and Lynn Barry. Did you get stuck into their history at all?
3: Well, I'm talking about my embarrassment throughout this. I looked up John Hodiak and I didn't recognize his face, but apparently he was one of MGM's leading dramatic actors in the 40s. But I didn't know any of the films. He was in lots of movies, none of which I've seen.
2: Yes, I had the same experience. He obviously, he caught the eye of Hitchcock at some point in his career. I can't remember there. He was working on a film and Hitchcock thought he would make a very fine suspense character. So he was interested in him, and that's, I think, what helped sort of propel his career to some extent. But you're right, the films that I saw listed there, I hadn't really seen any of them. But I did like the history about his, because his parents were both Slavic. He was American. They had Slavic mm-hmm. parents who migrated to the U.S., and although he had a lovely voice, he had quite a thick accent. He had grown up in a neighborhood where everybody had an accent, and he had an accent. And so he couldn't get work initially, and he had to do the vocal training to get rid of that accent. Did you notice any trace of an accent in his performance?
3: No.
2: Yeah, me neither.
3: No, I did not. And he was certainly a very smooth gentleman, as I now know from watching that the original movie on YouTube, which didn't have Lynn Barry as Christy. There was another actress playing that role. Now, Lynn, now, you know what a shallow man I am.
2: I do, Greg.
3: So, you know, when I was a researcher, it said Lynn Barry, a curvaceous, dark-haired World War II pin-up beauty, a.k.a. the woo-woo girl and the girl with a million-dollar figure, right? So do you think that I Googled her immediately to see if this was correct?
2: Yes.
3: Yes, I did.
2: And it was.
3: It was correct, yes, second only to Betty Grable during the Second World War as a pin-up lady, a pin-up popularity, the GI, as they took a poll at the time.
2: Yes, I think they described her as sultry and statuesque.
3: Which is not something you can accuse John Hodiak as in terms of his height.
2: Okay, well, fortunately on radio, they don't need to stand head-to-head, yeah.
3: And it was recorded live on stage in front of an audience. And do you think that they all had this cast of, I don't know, 30 characters, all had a ticket like a delicatessen where they're all queued up waiting to get their moment at the microphone? Or did they have multiple microphones and they stand around the circle doing their spiel?
2: Yeah, I think option A is probably about right. So they, you know, it would have taken up too much space on, you know, whatever the studio was to have them all around mics simultaneously, and unnecessary, to be honest. So, yeah, I think they were probably lined up. They got their cues and they, you know, quietly shuffled up.
3: Well, there's a nice part there. Possibly the only time the audience reacted was when George accused Anselmo, who is in fact a Hungarian, the actor who played Anselmo was Polish, but the audience laughed when somebody accused him of having an accent like Bela Lugosi.
2: Yeah, that was Phyllis. Yeah, Phyllis had a very interesting voice, I thought.
3: Yes, I've got it down here as whiny.
2: Whiny and a bit cartoonish. She would say something like,
4: "Well, yeah, why don't you take a long walk off a short pier?"
3: But as you've pointed out over these seasons, it's usually because there's another actress playing a couple of parts. So she's got to differentiate herself. That was a remarkable impersonation.
2: Anyway, I thought she was hilarious. I really liked every time she appeared in the show. I was like, yeah, Phyllis is back on. All right, here we go. But I was a bit upset that Phillips just did an unprompted confession of his crime. Told everybody what he did.
3: Well, you know, I just picture the scriptwriter who's sitting there with his stopwatch and he's hammering away at his typewriter, and he thinks, "I've got 45 seconds to go till the end of this radio play, and I'm going to have to get Mel Phillips to confess. There's no other way. We don't have any more time." So I'm sympathetic.
2: Yeah, we can't meet with any more people or go to any more Turkish baths.
3: I don't know why I said no.
2: And I have a little bit of trivia about Lynn Berry, if you're interested, Greg.
3: Oh, please, please, yes.
2: Yes. So she once commented on her career. She said, "I seem to be a woman always with a gun in her hand. I go from one set to another, shooting people and stealing husbands."
3: Well, you can build a career on that.
2: Greg, any final thoughts on Somewhere in the Night?
3: Have we listened to it already? Sorry, I've got amnesia for that. I've just forgotten a lot. I've certainly got amnesia for some of those plot points, unless I never knew them to start with.
2: That's actually, I love that line, because that's something Ronald Reagan said. I can't remember whether I knew that or not.
3: That's quite a nice line.
2: It is.
3: That just about sums up that radio play.
2: Good night, Greg.
3: Good night, Mary.
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0: Welcome to the Commonwealth Club of California radio show. I'm Gloria Duffy, co-president and co-CEO of the club, a nonprofit, nonpartisan public forum engaging a wide range of thought leaders in discussions about important issues of today. For 250 years, Americans have debated what it means to be American and who gets to decide. The debates have played a role in some of the biggest problems and movements in American history, from abolition to civil war, from populism to progressivism. Today, we'll hear from Ben Rhodes, a former Deputy National Security Advisor and speechwriter for President Barack Obama. He's the author of All We Say, The Battle for American Identity, A History in 15 Speeches. He's in conversation with Guy Marzorati, a correspondent for KQED's California Politics and Government Desk. Let's listen in.
1: Hello and welcome to tonight's Commonwealth Club World Affairs program. I'm Guy Marzorati, correspondent on KQED's California Politics and Government Desk, and it's my pleasure to introduce our special guest for tonight, Ben Rhodes. Ben is a writer and leading expert on U.S. and global politics. He's a contributor to the New York Times, MS Now, and co-host Pod Save the World. Previously, Ben served as Deputy National Security Advisor to President Barack Obama. His latest book, All We Say, The Battle for American Identity, A History in 15 Speeches, is a sweeping look at the battle over American identity and the questions, what does it mean to be an American and who gets to decide? Ben, welcome and congratulations on this book.
2: Thanks so much, Guy. Thank you for doing this.
1: Yeah, it's great to be able to chat with you tonight. Let me start off by asking you, you picked 15 speeches across U.S. history for this book. What was kind of the through line and the story that you hope to tell through these speeches and the people who delivered them?
2: Yeah, so I didn't want to curate the 15 greatest speeches. It's not an anthology. It's meant to be a story about American history, but first and foremost about the different stories that we tell about American identity and what it means to be an American. And I think at the beginning, one of the origin stories of this book for me was dealing with the last 9 years, which have obviously not gone exactly as I would have forecasted them when I was serving in the Obama White House for years. And I came to think of my former boss, Barack Obama, and Donald Trump as exemplifying two very different stories about American identity. Obama's very much, you know, not that Obama's in any way perfect, but that he kind of situates himself in the story of progressive nationalism and progressive exceptionalism, that America was a promise in the Declaration of Independence of equality, and that American history is a story of a struggle to live up to that promise and to close the gap between the reality in this country, which often is not one that makes good on that promise, but that over time, through different movements, the abolitionist movement, the suffrage movement, the movement for workers' rights or women's rights, civil rights, obviously, you're trying to close that gap. Whereas I think, you know, Donald Trump represents a different story, which is a more inherited exceptionalism, that there's something inherent in American identity as the recipient of Western supremacy. And it's a white Christian identity in nationalism that other people can, you know, be here and can be a part of America, but they're kind of subordinate to a predominant identity. And so when I went back, I wanted to pick speeches that showed different perspectives on this question of what it means to be an American. And I wanted a mix of not just presidents, but politicians and activists and men and women and people of different backgrounds. And also I wanted to space them out so that it does read like a single volume history of the United States, albeit told through these different speeches. And that really was, you know, what guided a year's work. I mean, it took me 4 years to write the book. The whole first year was gathering 100 to 150 speeches and kind of winnowing it down to 15 that I thought could cover enough of the ground to give people a full sense of this debate we've been having.
1: Yeah. So then you start the book with talking about a speech that J.D. Vance delivered in California, where he is making that argument that America is not necessarily defined by a creed or by an idea, but more of a place or people. That must have been pretty late in your writing process that came about.
2: That's right. And that speech, you know, it's not one of the 15, right? So each of the 15 chapters, you know, where I spend time with the speaker and their life and what was going on in America at the time and what movements fed into the speech. I had basically nearly completed the work of writing those 15 chapters, but I knew I had to write a prologue that kind of framed the book. And usefully, J.D. Vance gave this speech last year at the Claremont Institute in California, in which, you know, he kind of made the argument for me of the alternative American nationalism, the one that I associated with Trump. And J.D. Vance says, in his own words, so this is not me projecting onto him, that America is not a nation that is founded upon a creed. It's not a nation founded specifically, in his words, on that sentence in the Declaration of Independence about all men are created equal. He says that would be far too broad an answer to the question of what does it mean to be an American. And actually, again, very usefully, like I'd framed the whole book around this question, what does it mean to be American? J.D. Vance posed that question in his speech, and he answered it by saying, we're not a creed. He said, we are a particular place with a particular people and a particular way of life. Again, this kind of inherited nationality and identity. J.D. Vance, one of his skills is saying things that I think are controversial in the most inarguable way, right? So who could argue with the idea that we are a particular place and a particular people and a particular way of life? But I actually, as you scrutinize that statement, in my view, it kind of unravels because we are not a particular place. At our founding, we were 13 states on the Eastern Seaboard. I mean, you and I are both in California. This was a distant outpost of the Spanish Empire populated by some indigenous people. I don't think we are a particular people either. If you look around America, you'll find people from everywhere. And frankly, the demographics of America today look nothing like that of the time of the founding. And the particular way of life jumps out to me in a way because we're in the Bay Area. I don't know how many ways of life there are in the Bay Area, but there's far more than one. And actually, like in my judgment, what makes America unique is that, you know, you're free to choose your way of life, whatever it may be. And so, however, like I wanted to take it seriously. I obviously don't agree with that perspective, but it is an important part of the American story that there's always been a strain of people that said, no, we are a particular people. And again, it usually is a kind of white Christian identity. That's the identity that is largely going to be celebrated, I think, on the series of celebrations the White House is planning. And so I kind of use that speech from J.D. Vance to set up this argument that there's that strain of American identity and nationalism, and then there's this kind of more progressive evolutionary story that is going to be told in the book by people as different as Abraham Lincoln and Frederick Douglass and Martin Luther King and Barack Obama and Dolores Huerta. And so it kind of sets in motion the argument that I was trying to show we've been having for the last 250 years.
1: Yeah, there were strains of that in when Vance delivered his RNC speech back in 2024. There were, you know, America's is not an idea. I think he said, we allow newcomers on our terms. And it was clear like he was making an argument. I think a lot of that was, I was in the arena. It seemed like half the people were almost like, bring back Hulk Hogan. We want more of that. But it was like he definitely saw us making an argument. Where do you see the kind of historical strains of that argument? Like what is Vance pulling from that you looked into from this book?
2: Well, I think first of all, the starting point of the book is Benjamin Franklin's closing argument on behalf of the Constitution at the Constitutional Convention. And what's interesting about that speech is Franklin does not mention the substance of the Constitution at all. He talks about the virtue of compromise. And he essentially says, look, if you have an assembly of people like we have here today, you get all of their different wisdom, but you also get these different interests and different beliefs, and none of us can get everything we want. And so this is the best we can do. And we should embrace that compromise, stand behind it, and set up a system where we can then debate and work out our differences. And I think what that unlocked for me is the idea that, okay, yes, compromise made this country possible, made the Constitution possible, set up a very successful system of government, if you look at what we've been able to do over 250 years. But we compromised about very big things, slavery, chief among them at the time, the nature of citizenship, who has access to the full rights of citizenship, the nature of immigration, which was not really a subject of focus in the Constitution. It was kind of left up to the states to figure that out. And what that kind of showed me is that all the arguments we've been having since are because of the compromises, you know, because we compromised about these issues that had to do with identity. Like, again, who is an American? Who gets to decide that question? And I think that J.D. Vance piece is, if you look early in American history, you know, that was the predominant view, right? White Christian men tended to dominate American politics and society, certainly until the Civil War. They were the only ones who had the right to vote in this country. So actually the J.D. Vance view was the kind of nature of American political life, at least as it related to rights. And I have, you know, the kind of most virulent form of that in this book, which I'm not suggesting J.D. Vance would agree with entirely, but Alexander Stevens, the vice president of the Confederacy, saying basically the problem with the Constitution is it didn't resolve this issue of slavery the way we would like it to be. It was too close to this aspiration of equality in the Declaration of Independence. And he says, we're here to fix this for all time and say, no, like actually slavery is going to be enshrined in our Constitution. But then what's interesting is, as you continue to travel through American history, there are people that you might not necessarily think of as, you know, a white supremacist like Alexander Stevens was. I have a populist orator named Mary Leese, who gave a very left-wing speech when it came to economics. She talked about this is a government of, by, and for Wall Street. Wall Street owns this country. You know, my kind of inner Bernie Sanders was feeling what she was saying. But at the same time, if you look underneath the surface of what she's saying, she also talked about the need to have a union of the white working class of the North and the South and to keep immigrants out and to deny foreigners the right to own land. And she kind of lamented that too much time had been spent during Reconstruction on political rights for Blacks and actually had some very strange ideas about colonization of Latin America. And so, you know, you start to see, well, wait a second, in populism, there's this strain of, you know, look, we need to kind of protect a certain status for a certain kind of American, tends to exclude non-white Americans. And then similarly, even a progressive like Louis Brandeis, who I have in this speech, gives a speech defending immigration, but very explicitly European immigration. And then up through Ronald Reagan, obviously, who is probably the closest to Vance. And he gives a speech that is famous for him calling the Soviet Union an evil empire, but it's really a speech about America's Christian identity. And that's what leads to the Soviet Union being an evil empire. It's a godless empire in Reagan's view. So there are these different permutations of the argument. Not everybody says the quiet part out loud. But again, I think if you've lived through American politics in the 21st century, you do see a kind of Christian nationalism or hostility to immigration or a desire to kind of protect the demographics of the country kind of reemerging. And J.D. Vance probably does, to your point, talk about that more than some people might be comfortable. And I'm not suggesting that everybody who voted for Donald Trump and J.D. Vance did for that reason. You know, they had other concerns. But I think we, you know, ignored our peril. Look at what ICE has done in our communities. The notion that actually this is a brand of politics that is very familiar if you look at our history.
1: Yeah. I mean, you mentioned the Reagan speech where he said freedom prospers only where blessings of God are sought. Like, it stood out to me. Maybe it shouldn't have surprised me. Like, so many of these speeches either invoke God or even like pull towards kind of a divine meaning or like direction for the country. What does that say?
2: I was struck, you know, I'm glad you asked this question because I'm talking about this book a lot and I haven't really put it this way. When I went through this exercise, I was struck by how much I kind of kept bumping into a few different themes, right? One obvious one is race, which we've already talked about a bit. And the only reason I'm not necessarily surprised, but I was writing this book kind of in the backlash to the kind of 2020 post-George Floyd reckoning. And I got to tell you, like going back and going through the history, you know, race is pretty central to the battles over American identity. Another was immigration. There have been huge fights about immigration throughout our history in periods of time where we embraced it and periods of time when there are backlashes to it. But also to your question, religion has been much more central to these arguments and these speeches than I anticipated going forward. I mean, most of these speeches invoke religion in wildly different ways. Progressives or liberals or whatever you want to call it, activists have often, from Martin Luther King all the way back to Maria Stewart, the abolitionist in 1830s Boston that I have in here, they are invoking religion as a means of holding America to account, you know, that a just God would not look well upon discrimination or bigotry. But on the other hand, you have a tradition of people kind of invoking God in the sense that America is the manifestation of God's chosen people in a promised land, that we are a Christian nation. We are a city on a hill, if you will. And Reagan, I think in a very powerful way, built this coalition in the Republican Party that was new, that united under one umbrella, religious Christian evangelical conservatives with kind of small government, libertarian free market people and national security hawks. And what he's tapping into there in the speech he gave to the National Association of Evangelicals, that's where he gave that speech, and relatively newly politicized Christian evangelicals, he's tapping into that deep kind of current in American history that this is essentially the identity of the country is tied up in a kind of Christian inheritance and a Christian identity. And that leads Reagan to make arguments around things like the need to outlaw abortion or the need to have prayer in school and all these kind of culture war issues that we can continue to live with and have been pretty predominant in our politics the last few decades. I think that we make a mistake in thinking that this is new or this is being weaponized or this is kind of novel to a few politicians. No, it's actually kind of been this kind of battle over religion, whether you're embracing a kind of religious identity that is progressive, like we're trying to kind of do what God would intend us to do if he wanted us to, or he or she or whatever you worship as God, how God would want us to treat one another, or whether it's more of, again, a kind of very specifically Christian inherited kind of Western identity. Mm. And what was interesting to me about it is that we think of ourselves as being founded upon the freedom of religion, you know, like the idea that everyone can choose how to worship. That's in the Constitution, that's in the Bill of Rights. And yet religion has played a pretty central role in this debate over identity.
1: Yeah. I mean, I'd never read Lincoln's second inaugural address before this. I mean, he almost seems to be making an argument. This is towards the end of the war that like this has happened to us as a country because of what we've done. Like God is doing this. I mean, almost like a karma argument for what we've been through in the Civil War. Yeah, was that surprising? I mean, his language stood out to me. I'd never read that speech before.
2: So I'd always loved that speech, and I'll get to the speech in a moment, but I'm glad you reference it because what I did and what I was surprised by is I went back and went through all of Lincoln's writings that I could find and letters and accounts of interactions he'd had, and I really found the religious origins of that speech, but also how deeply Lincoln, who is not like an outwardly pious guy, like he's not someone who went to church every Sunday, but essentially you have to kind of look at it in terms of Lincoln's own wrestling with the issue of slavery and then Lincoln's own wrestling with the idea of what does God intend here? Mm. Because Lincoln starts out as it relates to slavery, and like any politician in his day, this is a dominant issue. He just wants to restrict slavery's spread in the territories, but kind of leave it alone where it is. And when he's elected president in 1860, he says, if I can save the Union without freeing a single slave, that's what I would do. Then he frees the slaves after the Battle of Antietam, but it's kind of framed as a wartime necessity. But as he's going on through the Civil War, he was really wrestling with the question of like, why is this happening? Why is something so apocalyptic and so violent and so awful happening to us? And he used to write these meditations to himself that how baffling it was to Lincoln that both North and South invoked kind of the same God to justify their cause. And the South did invoke religion and the Bible to justify slavery. They found instances in the Bible that suggested that somehow slavery was legitimate, just as the North would invoke the Bible to say slavery was wrong. And Lincoln is beginning to realize that the war in the scale of it has to be about something more than just protecting a political union. And so by 1864, Frederick Douglass, the activist, who's began more pragmatic, he's meeting with Lincoln, but he's been disappointed by Lincoln in past meetings. But he meets with Lincoln in 1864, and Lincoln doesn't think he's going to get reelected at that point because we have not had battlefield breakthroughs yet for the North. That came kind of later in 1864. And Lincoln implores Douglass to tell slaves in the South to come North just in case he's not reelected and slavery is brought back. He wants to free as many people as he can. And Douglass detects, well, something is going on inside of Lincoln. I've never seen him like this before. And then by the time he gets to his second inaugural address in 1865, he wants to tell the country what the meaning of this war was. And it is a deeply religious address. He talks about the sin of American slavery. He doesn't call it Southern slavery. And he speaks, I think, what I describe as the most radical sentence ever spoken by an American president. He says, if every drop of blood drawn by the lash, that is the slave owner's lash, must be paid for by a drop of blood drawn by the sword, then the judgments of the Lord are true and righteous. What he's essentially saying is, you know, all these people who have died, and even if more of us have to die, that will be justified to kind of atone for the sin of slavery. And also, it will give us an opportunity to refound the nation on the basis of true equality, essentially resolving the compromise of Franklin and the founders in the other direction. We are now an abolitionist nation. Douglass was in the crowd at the inauguration, and he saw exactly what Lincoln was doing. And he said it was as if he spoke with all the voices of the Hebrew prophets at once. Douglass reacted to it as a religious oration. And then even was able to meet Lincoln that night at the White House, even after he was thrown out of the receiving line for being black, Lincoln let him back in. And when Lincoln asked him what he thought of the speech, Douglass described it as a sacred effort, a religious effort. And so I think what it really speaks to is that Lincoln needed to find a higher moral basis for determining the meaning of the war and, frankly, the meaning of the United States. And instead of just saying, again, we're great because we're American and the founding fathers were great and they did everything right, he's saying kind of the opposite. He's saying, we really got this wrong at the beginning of this nation. We had to pay the price for that sin. And having paid the price, though, we actually now have an opportunity to forge a just and lasting peace among ourselves, in Lincoln's words. Of course, he did not live much longer after that speech. And in a way, we keep having the same argument. Now, slavery is gone, but then there's segregation. And then, you know, there's a backlash to kind of each progressive movement in our history. But I do think religion, maybe because not that many Americans or as many Americans are personally religious as they have been in past times, we can lose sight of the fact that Americans often were looking to some higher authority or some moral framework to make determinations about what the point of this country is. And Lincoln, I think, did that better than anybody else.
1: Yeah, I mean, do you see, even in today's politics and today's kind of pluralistic society, do you see untapped potential for political orders to invoke themes of religion or call upon that more in kind of telling the American story?
2: I do. And I mean, first of all, I'll just make my first kind of partisan comment here. I don't think Lincoln had in mind that the memorial to him that has the words of the second inaugural carved into it would be the scene of a UFC weigh-in. That's a different way to go. But I think it need not be religious. I do think something that is missing, though, is a moral language. I'll just criticize Democrats here. I remember there's a line, because I think Democrats have been so worried about losing that they're very careful in how they talk, you know, in the era of Trump. And I remember, like, both Joe Biden and Kamala Harris used to use this line about, you know, we need to build an economy that works from the bottom up to the middle out. And I'd hear that and think, well, what does that mean? I mean, I know what they're saying. That probably focus group really well. It's, you know, kind of a middle class message. But what's missing in a lot of Democratic rhetoric of the last decade is a kind of moral case. You know, even Obama, who is not like a personally deeply religious person, you know, he would talk about in that 2004 convention speech that kind of vaulted him, embracing a politics where, you know, I am my brother's keeper, I am my sister's keeper. That's a religious idea, but it can also be a secular idea, that we care for one another, you know? And I think that we are living at a time when the problems that we're facing are so, they feel so big. You know, democracy seems to be breaking down. Capitalism doesn't seem to be working. Like, it's hard to believe that your kids' futures are gonna be better than yours. We're fighting multiple wars. Artificial intelligence is kind of coming, and that could take our jobs, or our kids could be friends with chatbots. I think just talking about your plan for healthcare or your plan for lowering prices, those things are important, but kind of what is sometimes missing in the political storytelling, and speeches are usually the place that you do that, is that sense that there's kind of a moral motivation. This is all about something bigger. It's about something bigger than even affordable healthcare, or bigger even than, like, you know, standing up for the rights of immigrants or whichever constituency you're focused on. And I do think that Americans are kind of hungry for that. And I hope, and I'm beginning to see some Democrats kind of begin to shift in that direction.
3: Yeah.
1: You write in the book that speeches that really dive into policy prescriptions can sometimes be the hardest to work on from a speechwriter's perspective. And you highlight both Obama and FDR as kind of particularly adept at explaining and providing context in their speeches. There's their old political maxim is like, if you're explaining, you're losing.
2: Yes.
1: But somehow both of them, as you write, were kind of master explainers. What to you, how did they do that effectively?
2: So, yeah, they did it in a couple of ways. I mean, let's start with FDR. I think what they both have in common is, and you know, Reagan, I throw him in there too, because this is not restricted to people I agree with. I think the more effective politicians are people who don't just tell you what they want to do, they tell you why they want to do it. So it's not just like a plan. Like, Obama would usually not even get to his plans until, like, well past halfway through the speech. He had to give you the history of the thing he was talking about and the way he thought about it and the different things you could do. And then only then could he tell you why he was taking the course he did. And to focus on the two speeches, the one from FDR and one from Obama, and things that illustrate this, you know, FDR's speech that I use is known as the Four Freedoms speech. And this is a speech that he gave in 1941. The US is not in the war yet, but Roosevelt is essentially arguing to an isolationist America First Congress for a blank check of support to Britain. Thus far, we had not given them anything like that. And he's arguing for America to ramp up its arms production. And implicitly, he's saying we're going to be involved in this war one way or another. And that's not an easy case to make. Now, he thrived on kind of plain spoken explanation. But the other thing that he understood is it's not enough for me to tell them why the isolationists are wrong, why I'm right, why the fascists are bad. He had to give it a bigger meaning. And so the night before the speech, he called in his speechwriters and he says, well, I have an idea for a big ending to this speech. And he dictated to them the Four Freedoms, which is an idea that had been kicking around in his head. I found, you know, he'd first used it in a press conference, kind of off the cuff, 7 or 8 months earlier. And those are, you know, freedom of speech, freedom of worship, freedom from fear, and fear he defined as aggression, so the fascists, and freedom from want, the idea that everybody, which was in line with his own New Deal policies, that we should not let people fall behind. And that was so powerful about that is it wasn't enough to kind of make an argument, hey, we have to do this, it's the right thing to do. He elevated the whole cause. And frankly, American identity itself, like, this is what we are about. We are about this set of freedoms. It's what distinguishes us from the fascists. It's what binds us together as a diverse citizenry in this nation. And it became immediately a rallying cry. It was on postage stamps. It was on posters. Like, this is what this whole war was about. And those four freedoms end up getting written into the United Nations Charter. Like, they're kind of the cornerstone of the post-World War II order. And so that's a politician who realized, like, I have to go bigger. I have to provide that sense of identity and moral framework to my audience if I'm going to ask them to do hard things. And then the Obama speech I have is kind of shorthanded often as the race speech. It's a speech he gave in 2008 after a series of clips emerged of his pastor, Jeremiah Wright, who'd also baptized his children and married him and Michelle, so they were close. These clips emerged, and some of our viewers may remember, of Reverend Wright saying pretty, you know, derogatory things essentially about America. It's a racist country. It's foreign policy. 9/11 was chickens coming home to roost for our foreign policy. And you know, I was there at the time, campaigns losing altitude. We hastily put together this speech for Obama. He stays up the entire night rewriting the speech. I describe getting back, you know, 8-9 pages of track changes. He'd never did that before or after. And I worked for him as a speechwriter for over a decade. And it was a deeply personal speech. But what he did is, you know, he talked about, I think, the two most important points of the speech. He talked about Reverend Wright as someone who's not just defined by those clips, that this is someone who's a Marine, this is someone who's done wonderful things in his community, and someone who said these things that are very offensive to me and other people. But he said, I can no more disown Reverend Wright than I can disown my white grandmother, a woman who loved me, who raised me, but also said racist things that made me cringe. And what he's doing there is, I think he's saying to Americans, actually, it's weirdly an anti-cancel culture speech before there was such a thing, but he's saying, you know, look in our own families and communities. Like, none of us is perfect. And in fact, if we only choose to see the bad in each other, we can never come together to actually make progress in this country. And then he pulls back the lens and he talks about the Black experience of structural inequality, you know, the education gap, the housing gap, the income gap. But then he talks about the white working class. And I think these lines really struck me today. You know, he said, these are people that don't feel particularly privileged by their race. Their jobs have been shipped overseas. Their concerns about crime are dismissed as racism. He's really empathizing with people who would later become, I think, Trump voters. And the reason this kind of connects to the last two questions is that then Obama's making an argument that, hey, look, when we focus on these differences and we allow people to divide us by race or ethnicity, that's why we can't get affordable healthcare. That's why we can't build a coalition to kind of overcome special interests that stand in the way of progress. So he gets to the policy, he gets to the what at the end of the speech. He's running to make healthcare affordable. He's running to end the war in Iraq. He's running for a number of issues. But just as Roosevelt gave people a sense of a higher purpose, Obama gave people a vision of, hey, what would it be like if we weren't divided by things like race, but in fact chose to see the good in one another, or chose to empathize with one another, or chose to understand the fear that might lead somebody to say something that is offensive to you. And again, I think that the best politicians, and again, I'd say Reagan did this too, are able to give people a sense of a bigger national identity that is shared, and a bigger cause that leads into their agenda, instead of having an agenda that they're just trying to sell to people.
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1: Yeah. I want to go back to the Four Freedoms speech for a second, though, because there's just reading that there was so much that stood out to me as being almost impossible to imagine being today. Both the focus of the speech, I mean, we see addresses to Congress that cover 7 different departments and 10 different initiatives, but also the honesty. Like, there were parts of that speech where, you know, FDR said, well, I'm here to tell you we're failing in this part of defense production, yeah, or we're not meeting the goals that I had. Like, what was that? Just, had he built up the trust? Was it the time, the medium? Like, how was he able to level set in that way?
2: I'm so glad you saw that. And I think it's a great lesson for today, because first of all, it's not unique to that speech, like I spent, again, a lot of chapters just telling Roosevelt's story, and the trust he had from Americans is that he leveled with them, you know? So at the height of the Depression, his whole point was like, hey, this is not going well. You know, like, let me explain to you just how bad things are. There's not money in the banks, you know? And so he'd already built up a certain trust. This is a guy who will tell you the truth and he'll explain it to you in language you can understand. That's the kind of fireside chat that he developed using radio, which was a kind of intimate form of communication. But you get to the Four Freedoms speech. And again, he is there to ask people to write a blank check of support for Britain. And again, like pretty much making clear, like we're going to get involved in this war and we have to, which was not popular with Americans. I mean, a few months before that would have been, I don't know what the polls would have been, but it would certainly not have been a majority position. And what I was so struck by in reading that speech is it's a State of the Union address. And first of all, I mean, I was self-critical. I'm one of probably few human beings. Maybe it's just not a good thing. Maybe it's about my own lack of advancement, but I worked on eight of them, eight State of the Union. And every one you tried to find a different way to say, and the State of the Union is strong. And, you know, everybody's got to applaud. FDR is like, it's not going well, people. The State of the Union is not good right now. Like the fascists are winning. We're behind in preparing for this war. The isolationists have kind of tied our hands. He tell you they're German spies here. Like he paints a pretty grim picture. And then you're right. Like when he gets to his defense program, which is kind of the meat of the speech, he's like, I got some bad news. We're kind of behind on building ships, you know, or like, I don't have the exact language in front of me, but we're, you know, we're doing okay on this. And because I think he's so honest with people, they're like, well, this guy's telling the truth. And so then when he makes the argument for what he thinks needs to happen, I think he has more credibility. And then when he gives everything this lift of the Four Freedoms, it's like, that's what we're shooting for. You know, like we're here right now. We're not where we need to be, but because we stand for these things in the world, in this country and around the world, we're going to get our act together here and everybody's going to do their part, whether you're working on a bomber assembly line or whether you're a taxpayer is just going to be kind of financing Britain's capacity to survive the Nazi onslaught, or whether you're someone who's going to end up probably being drafted and serving. And I think that if you bring it to today, we've lost that art of truth telling in political speech. You know, like people want to put the most positive spin on things, or politicians constantly want to tell you the best version of what they're doing. Or, I mean, Trump is the prices are down, you know, like he'll literally say.
1: I was almost trying to imagine like the Fox News story on FDR's speech. It would be like, president admits.
2: Yeah, president admits. No. You know, yeah. And that's actually the thing. It's not just on the politicians. I think it's on the rest of us. Like, we should reward truth telling, and we don't. I mean, I actually think more politicians would do it if they weren't so afraid to do it.
1: Yeah. You know, you as you mentioned, you spent years as a White House speechwriter. The FDR chapter on Four Freedoms is the first time we hear about that as a profession, him meeting with a team of speechwriters. What is the history kind of behind that and having, you know, speechwriters working with electeds, with presidents in this way?
2: That's a great question. So it was interesting going back and, like, again, picking these speeches, like before the 20th century, presidents were not really the leading orators in this country. There were exceptions, Lincoln chief among them, but Lincoln would write his speeches. I mean, he wrote the Gettysburg Address. He wrote the second inaugural address. You know, and actually it's not that surprising because, you know, there's no audio, there's no recorded audio, there's no obviously video. And so a speech is something you kind of give to some people in a room and it's reprinted. And actually the great speakers of the 19th century were people like Frederick Douglass or Anna Dickinson, who I have in the book, who are these people who just traveled around the country giving speeches. Like that was their job. And they give hundreds and hundreds of speeches a year. And they were kind of almost performers. Like that's not what presidents were. And so there were no White House speechwriters. You know, you'd get help sometimes from people in your cabinet, you know, like Lincoln on his first inaugural address had some help writing the speech from William Seward, his Secretary of State, you know. But the idea that you have a department of the White House that is helping you figure out what to say didn't exist. The first White House speechwriter was in the Harding administration, so after World War I, and it was a guy named Judson Welliver. And I actually know that just because it's such a great name, Judson Welliver. But actually, even then, it was, you know, not coincidentally, by the way, this is the time when radio has been invented. And one of the things I really kind of learned in writing the book is how much technology has shaped how people speak, because I think once presidents are like, oh, wait a second, like what I say is going to be beamed into households across the country, I better take this more seriously, essentially. And so you start to have this role of White House speechwriter. But then FDR is the first one who truly kind of professionalized it. And he had, at any given time, multiple speechwriters, which has obviously been the case ever since. But he even did things really interesting, like for the Four Freedoms speech, one of the speechwriters on that speech was a guy named Robert Sherwood, who was a Pulitzer Prize-winning playwright. I mean, he was like a hugely accomplished writer. And Roosevelt essentially drafted him in 1940 during his reelection campaign because he knew Sherwood was deeply anti-fascist, and he kind of appealed to his, not just his patriotism, but his desire to help Roosevelt stand up to Hitler, you know? And so suddenly you have not just a professionalization, but an idea that these words, like a president speaks, really matter. And then you get television. And so the words matter even more because that is performance. Like radio is, I need to explain things very clearly. I need to make arguments. I need to maybe have a big vision like the Four Freedoms. But by the time you get to John F. Kennedy and people are watching these speeches, well, that's when you get Ted Sorensen, probably the most famous White House speechwriter, you know, ask not what your country can do for you, ask what you can do for your country. Like there's an understanding that when the president speaks, the spectacle will matter. Like what will people see? Like how will the crowd react? How charismatic is the speech going to appear? And that becomes, in many ways, this kind of golden age of presidential speaking. And it's no coincidence that the most presidential speeches, the majority of the presidential speeches I have, are from this era, from like Kennedy through Obama, when it's television and people are watching these speeches.

0: or they just say things in a very visceral way, or he's angering his opponents. And so actually we're living through a time of regression in terms of how presidents and politicians speak. I would argue, I do argue that that's part of what's gone wrong in our politics. Part of the reason that Americans feel like what is going on is that there's nobody telling them what's going on. Speeches used to be the way that presidents told us what was happening. Like my earliest memories of politics are like Ronald Reagan, again, not my brand of politics, but you know, if something happened, the Challenger exploded, like, well, he'd tell you what happened in a very beautiful way. And, or, you know, if he was making the case for his policies, he did it remarkably well. You know, we've lost that. And I think that's part of the reason why people feel like there's no compass.
1: Yeah. I mean, even when you think about traditions like the State of the Union, it's almost now devolved into like micro performances where it's Pelosi ripping up the speech or Biden having a 10-second exchange with a heckler. How does that change the job of someone like yourself, you know, devoted to kind of the long form speech writing and the longer form telling of stories? Or does it need to adapt?
0: So it's such a great question. Every year, to take you behind the curtain a little bit, Obama would say, like, I don't want to give the traditional State of the Union. Like, I want to just get up there and tell a story. Like, I want it to be short. I want it to be an argument. Because the best Obama speeches, of which there are many, and I didn't work on all of them, were stories. It was him, you know, again, like, there was a formula to the good ones. It was like, how did we get here? Where are we? What does it all mean? Where might we go? And then he tells you where to go. The State of the Union, even under Obama, those were not our best speeches. I mean, some, we try to have like a good ending and we'd have some theme, you know, so we try to make it a story. But you're right. Even under Obama, who I think is the best presidential speaker easily of the 21st century, it started to become, you know, we're going to have someone up at the box. You know, we're all going to say, look at John Doe, you know, the hero who 3 weeks ago saved a woman from being hit by a train. You know, I don't want to pick on anyone, but like it was these kind of made for TV moments. And yeah, and then people would heckle him and that would be a moment. And everybody's counting how many times people stand up and applaud, and did the Republicans applaud or just the Democrats? And there was a kind of dumbing down, frankly, of how people, I mean, if you compare it to like that Four Freedoms speech, you know, this incredibly dramatic moment where FDR tells America what it needs to do. I think we, look, I'm not a Luddite. I know we're never going to go back to like FDR, but I do think people are getting a little tired of the kind of cheap theatrics and put downs or applause lines or focus group lines, right? Like bottom up, middle out. Like people can smell inauthenticity. And I think that like, the politicians I see starting to connect on the Democratic side, like a John Ossoff or James Tallarico, or, you know, are people that are telling stories again and giving people a sense of their motivation. So my hope is actually there's a kind of counter programming to this era we've been through that is emerging.
1: Yeah. I'm going to get to some audience questions. I did want to ask you if there's any folks in today's landscape that kind of stand out specifically with the kind of thread you talk about in the book as the ethos of striving and self-improvement, like people who are tapping into that in their speeches and storytelling. You mentioned Tallarico, Ossoff.
0: Yes, there are. Yeah, I'll give you three examples that I've been thinking about, you know, who are conspicuously younger Democrats. But so I mentioned Ossoff, and some of these clips have gone viral. But Ossoff is clearly someone who cares, like pays attention to like his speeches. And what he's doing that's working is he's telling a story about what is happening in the country that ties things together. I think the Democratic Party's been stuck for the last decade where it's like, do we talk about democracy issues, you know, things that Trump is doing that threaten democracy, or do we talk about, you know, kitchen table issues as if, you know, these are separate things we have to choose between, like healthcare or authoritarianism or something. And what Ossoff is doing is he's getting up there and telling one story. He's saying it's about corruption, that there is a small group of people led by Donald Trump that is basically making the system just work for them. And that's why you cannot afford healthcare. That's why the prices are too high. That's why inequality is out of control. That's why we're in a war that Americans don't want to fight. And it seems simple, and it is, but it's actually not easy to do because it ties everything into kind of one story. And if we can solve the corruption and kind of take back the power from this

0: collection of special interests and kind of oligarchs that will then allow us to have the healthcare that you can afford and to make the changes in our economy that work for working people. And so what's interesting about all stuff too, is I mentioned it's going viral. Even if people don't watch the whole speech, a speech is where you work out your story. And so if you know your story, the story you're telling to voters, all your other things will be better, right? Your clips will be better. Your interviews will be better. Like Obama used to, you know, work on his, through 2007, he was constantly refining his stump speech, the speech he gave every day, such that by 2008, when he'd win these primaries and give these like soaring speeches, well, the reason he could give those is he'd been working on it for a year, you know? Yeah. And I think people forget that even if like not everybody's going to sit there and watch a 30-minute speech, if you nail it in that speech, all your other communication is going to be better. And I think Ossoff has demonstrated that. I think Tallarico, he's good at that, the why leading to the what, right? His faith compels him to care for his neighbor, which compels his politics. Like, you know, he lets people into his sense of motivation. And another person, you know, is AOC, is Alexandria Ocasio-Cortez. And what she has, it's less the oratory, but it's the demeanor. It's the, she has, I think what I would describe as a fearlessness and a joy in how she speaks when she's at these big rallies with, say, Bernie Sanders going around the country. The fearlessness is important because people can see they're throwing everything at her. Pretty powerful people are. And she's not afraid. And she's got a smile on her face.
1: Yeah.
0: Her politics looks fun. It's like, and this is something, Democratic politics has been kind of grim and angry the last 10 years. Like the 08 Obama campaign was a lot of fun. And guess what? People wanted to be part of that. They wanted to knock on doors. They wanted to volunteer. And so I think, again, part of speaking is also just what energy you project in. And so I think those three people in different ways, and by the way, different ideological points on the spectrum are working through a way to communicate in this kind of post-social media age that I think can be effective.
1: Yeah. Let's get to some audience questions. Someone asked, during your time in the White House, what was the best part of your job? What was the most challenging part of your job?
0: I don't want to say the worst part of the job, but it was the hardest part of the job was that you were kind of constantly engaging with really difficult and sometimes tragic events. And sometimes tragic events that like were beyond your control. You know, we couldn't stop a civil war on the other side of the world, or we obviously couldn't stop gun violence in this country despite really trying hard. And the best part of it were two things. I mean, one was in terms of the function of the job. I loved traveling around the world with President Obama and helping him kind of tell a story about America that people around the world respected and looked up to. When there were those moments where I think Obama was able to break through the smallness of politics, you know, I think about, you know, when he sang Amazing Grace in 2015 after the shooting at a Black church, and there's a tragic moment, but to see the power of the presidency to give people hope or to heal, those moments matter, and we don't really have them anymore.
1: Yeah. This question is on your national security advisor hat. Can you share concerns you may have about the current administration's approach to foreign policy and specifically relationships with longtime ally countries?
0: We don't have time for that. yeah. I just highlight a couple things, though. And one goes out of Roosevelt, right? Like Roosevelt, I'm not saying America's always lived up to it. We've been hypocritical. I think, frankly, any nation is, particularly any superpower. But there was a values proposition, right? World War II was about defending the four freedoms. Now it's like open the strait and ship out the nuclear dust. And that connects to allies, though, because the thing that linked us to our allies was that they believed in similar values, right? They were democracies, whether they were European or Asian, or, you know, potentially partners in Africa and in Latin America. Like the idea of there is such a thing as a free world, like there's that our relationships are not just transactional. Like with Trump, the relationships are purely transactional. And if you're not giving him what he wants, he doesn't care for your democracy. In fact, actually, that leads me to the second point. What's even more alarming is he seems to prefer the non-democratic countries. So it's not just that he kind of mistreats our allies and he doesn't speak about values. It's that he seems to prefer the company of Gulf monarchs or Xi Jinping or Vladimir Putin to the Prime Minister of Canada or the Chancellor of Germany, or whoever it may be at the time. And I think that's a radical transformation. Because again, even if we didn't always get it right, now we're just pure transactionalism and we kind of prefer the autocrats to the Democrats. And boy, that's not a place that we want to stay for very long.
1: Yeah. If there's a director's cut of this book, maybe a 16th or a 17th speech, any that you left on the cutting room floor that you grappled with as you wrote?
0: Yeah, I mean, there were a bunch. I mean, there's one that I specifically had to leave on the cutting room floor. I actually had a chapter that I wrote on Pat Buchanan's 1992 speech to the Republican National Convention, which is known as the Culture War speech, which is a remarkable document because, you know, Buchanan ran for president in 92, promising to build a wall on an America First platform, railing against free trade and supporting tariffs. And it's very useful because there's this idea that Trump came out of nowhere. I think Buchanan points out that he didn't. I was not given permission to use that speech by Pat Buchanan, which you need for copyright purposes if it's within the last 80 years. But then I think for this crowd too, Commonwealth Club, like if there's a speech that I love that I couldn't use just because I already had King and Dolores Huerta from the 60s, I love Robert F. Kennedy's Day of Affirmation address in South Africa, which is shorthanded as the Ripples of Hope speech. If you know it, you probably know it because of the line that he has about sending out ripples of hope. But if you can go back and read that speech, it's actually the kind of most moral case I've heard for America's role in the world. You know, that essentially he's framing, it's not just the kind of cliche version of we're for freedom and democracy. It's a grittier and yet beautiful invocation of the fact that there's a kind of moral purpose that America needs to embrace. And he's delivering this speech at the same time that he's kind of turning against the war in Vietnam, and he's delivering in South Africa, kind of implicitly aligning with the aspirations of Black South Africans. And so there's a radicalism. It's not just using the values language to justify whatever war we're in, which is, you know, unfortunately what a lot of American presidents have done. So that's another one that in the director's cut, I would have loved to have been able to write about.
1: We have some audience questions for aspiring speechwriters. What lessons have you learned throughout your career that you would impart to folks who are interested in pursuing this as a career? And can you talk about any other speechwriters that you admire or might recommend for others to check out?
0: Well, first of all, I think if you're a speechwriter, you always have to remind you're writing for the person who's speaking, not yourself. You know, like, so I had to spend a lot of time trying to get inside Barack Obama's head and his voice. Your job is to help that person say what they want to say. And then in terms of what makes a speech good, I think the most important quality is authenticity. That, and I often say this to people, that the person delivering the speech should be the only person on earth who can deliver it. And that's why, again, in this book, I spend so much time in each chapter with the life story of the person, because I want to know, like, where did these words come from? Because that's what makes them powerful. I also think that, and this is something I really, you know, encountered in writing the book, the most effective speeches also kind of tap into the power of movements. You know, Obama very self-consciously spoke in the language of the civil rights movement. And people could kind of feel that intuitively, and it kind of gave his words more power. In the same way, frankly, that Trump built a movement, and his words reflect that, although it's very much his own movement. The last thing I'd say is that in this day and age, this is kind of a new piece of advice, but it connects to the authenticity point. I think with artificial intelligence and this sea of slop that we consume every day, the personal voice is more important than ever. I think people really want to feel like they know the person speaking to them. Like, who are they? Like, and again, it ties to authenticity, but I'd be sharing more. Share vulnerability. Be vulnerable. Like, and this is kind of counter-programming Trump. Trump, there's no vulnerability. I actually think people are ready to hear someone wrestle with their doubts or share their own evolution, how they changed their mind, things they might have been wrong about in the past. I think that we may be entering a new phase coming out of Trump where, because oftentimes the best communication is totally counter to the previous person's, you know? And I think that if I was a speechwriter on a presidential campaign a year from now, I'd be looking at ways to work that in.
1: We're gonna have to leave our conversation there. Ben Rhodes, thank you so much for your time this evening.
0: Thanks, it was great, Guy. I really enjoyed talking to you. Great questions.
1: Thank you so much. Well, our thanks again to Ben Rhodes. He is the author of All We Say, The Battle for American Identity. A History in 15 Speeches. We encourage everyone to pick up a copy of Ben's new book at your local bookstore. I'm Guy Marzorati. Thank you so much for joining us this evening, and take care.
2: 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I'm Gloria Duffy, co-president and co-CEO of the club. Today you heard law professor Ben Rhodes in conversation with Guy Marzorati. Rhodes is the author of All We Say, The Battle for American Identity, A History in 15 Speeches. 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
7: This is a work of fiction. Any similarities between any parties, living or dead, are completely coincidental.

0: Barnaby Druthers, Midnight Phantom Part 1, written, created, and produced by J. Timothy Quirk, directed by A.J. Lynn, music by Bob Eccleston, starring Devin Richtmeyer and Humphrey Ralston, with Beverly Wanza Jones, Amy Petrucci, Robert C. Fullerton, Jim Myron, Rich Sear, A.J. Lynn, Colin Studley, and James Studley.
1: After solving the case of the new Pre-Raphaelite Brotherhood, I desired to learn more about the PRB's work and discovered a resource in Delaware. Barnaby and I intended to spend a holiday exploring art museums and restaurants when we were contacted by a Delaware Beach Community's business association. We were asked to investigate the case of the Midnight Phantom of the Boardwalk. With the name of Officer Candace Brill as our local contact, we traveled south in my rented SUV on a Friday.
2: Another $3?
1: Another toll, yes, Barnaby. I'm sure it's for another bridge crossing.
2: It is a bridge too far, if you ask me. Mother would never approve. I shall explore the possibility of a toll-free route back to Wilmington, thank you very much.
1: Regardless of the tolls, what do you think of the area so far?
2: It seems our path is paved on either side by every restaurant, furniture store, clothing, lodging, and entertainment possibility imaginable.
1: An outlet shopping as far as the eye can see.
2: There is a particular gleam in your eye, Miss Adler. Yes, I believe if one can afford the journey here, one can certainly find an establishment to spend one's money.
1: You haven't seen anything yet. Wait until we reach the main avenue and the boardwalk.
2: I can't wait. What is the possibility we'll be able to find parking before lunchtime?
1: Third time's the charm.
2: We've scoured this road for an open spot more than 5 times, surely.
1: That's if you're counting driving on one side of the road and then the other as separate attempts. I'm counting each pass as one trip. Oh, here we go.
2: The young family? The children with their buckets and spades?
1: They're returning to their vehicle.
2: Returning from their fun at the beach a bit earlier, what? Bless the impatience of toddlers.
1: In short order, we sat in the beach patrol office across from Officer Candace Brill, who introduced us to a young woman in a baseball cap and a yellow shirt with the word cadet boldly displayed on the back.
3: You'll be with Cadet Jesse Talridge.
2: So, an expert?
3: More than enough of an expert to assist you. Jesse, these are the two you were debriefed about earlier.
4: Funny. They don't look like clowns.
1: Jesse, thank you for being our point of contact here. I'm Irene Adler. This is Barnaby Druthers.
4: We're happy to have you here.
3: Jesse, when you're done here, report to Hardley. He's up at the jeweler's.
4: Yes, ma'am.
2: While we're having a full and frank discussion of ideas, Jesse, perhaps you might have a word with your superiors about the toll situation here. I mean, something really must be done.
1: Barnaby, I believe Jesse would much rather talk to us about the vigilante situation they are experiencing here.
4: They're calling him the Midnight Phantom of the Boardwalk. Have you been keeping up with the story in the news?
2: I'm afraid not, but don't take offense. It's just that if we didn't have this phantom business as a case, it wouldn't interest me at all.
1: What Barnaby means, Jesse, is that it would be best if you start from the beginning and bring us up to speed.
4: Oh, okay. Well, last weekend was the first sighting of the Midnight Phantom. It was Friday night.
2: Let me guess. At midnight?
4: No, it was around 11:30.
2: So much for staying on brand. Do go on.
4: Revelers attempted to enter the beach after hours. They were advised to go home with extreme prejudice.
1: How extreme?
4: Some bruises. Bruised ego, certainly. A soiled pair of shorts and a towed vehicle after keys were thrown in a grate. A random volunteer offered to be a designated driver and provided the revelers with an alternative transportation home.
2: And this Midnight Phantom received the key to the city and thanks from a grateful nation?
4: No, Mr. Druthers. We do not abide vigilante activities.
2: And yet there were no deaths on the road that night, I trust.
4: There were not. But we still do not allow vigilante activities. The suspect was spotted on the subsequent evening.
2: Also at midnight?
4: Closer to 1 a.m.
2: So the midnight aspect is more of a rounding down description, if that's the phrase I'm thinking of.
1: Average.
2: Yes, thank you, Miss Adler. The average of 11 at 1 is midnight, I suppose.
4: You're paying too much interest to the name. We have no control over the name on social media. We're interested in their prohibited activities. Well, most everyone else in the squad is working on the jewelry theft thing, but I'm here to help you on this.
1: The first night the Midnight Phantom attacked trespassers. What occurred this second time, Jesse?
4: A guy with a metal detector attempted to search for treasure when it was prohibited after hours. Officer Hartley wrote that report.
1: Can we talk to the officer?
4: I'll see what I can do.
2: I assume in the second attack, the victim was also stopped with extreme prejudice.
4: Property damage. According to the victim, his property was thrown into the Atlantic. Some locals consider the Midnight Phantom to be a protector of the beach. We do not see it in as favorable a light. The chief preferred to handle the matter with the department, but some local businesses decided to hire you.
1: And no other sightings since?
4: No, Irene. And it is possible the activities of this Midnight Phantom are over.
2: And if they are, we are willing to accept the full credit for it. More nachos, please. Thank you kindly.
1: Nice to get a bird's eye view of the boardwalk from up here.
2: Indeed. Now, perusing the packet of evidence provided by our contact, I find the incident reports, newspaper article clippings, and worse, printouts of some social media discussions.
1: Quite the representation of the law of diminishing returns. The incident reports are barely more than the narrative Jesse supplied to us, although they do provide names and addresses of individuals involved.
2: The social media posts about the event are less than helpful, but they are more colorful in their content. The artistic renderings of the Midnight Phantom are interesting, although some are not all suitable for viewing by the general public. But the overall gist is the idea that he's a hero to the locals, keeping the rowdy visitors at bay.
1: There is no evidence to support the conclusion he's a local.
5: Stop! Midnight Phantom!
2: Did someone say Midnight Phantom? Not much of a phantom if he's making it this easy to catch him.
1: Not living up to the midnight in his name, either. This doesn't seem right, does it?
2: Absolutely not. We've got a bird's eye view. What do you see?
1: A crowd is forming a circle. Difficult to see from here. I'm going down there. Don't eat all the nachos.
2: Perish the thought.
6: Return the stuffed panda bear, Mr. Arcade, or feel the wrath of Midnight Phantom!
7: Curses the Midnight Phantom! You win this time!
6: All in a day's work for the Midnight Phantom. Make sure you like, share, and subscribe.
1: Teenagers creating a performance for their video channel.
2: Copycats are inevitable, I suppose.
1: Burnaby, I'm looking at the newspaper clippings and wondering what else occurred during that weekend.
2: You mean the non-Midnight Phantom events? I suppose the character eclipsed all other stories, didn't it? State of journalism nowadays.
1: One of us needs to talk to the individuals involved in the events with the Midnight Phantom, and one of us needs to investigate and catalog all of the other events that happened those nights.
2: I'd be happiest availing myself of the resources in the local library, which is within walking distance of here.
1: Which leaves me free to visit the first victims of the Midnight Phantom, Trey and Chad Foster. Thank you for agreeing to meet me, Trey and Chad. My name is Irene Adler.
8: On advice of counsel, there's very little I have to say that's not in the official record.
1: That's understandable. My role is to attempt to prevent any further occurrences, so anything you can tell me will be helpful. Did you speak to the attacker?
8: Not much. We were told to leave. I asked who they thought they were, and we were violently and aggressively attacked.
1: Can you describe your attacker to me?
8: Excessively attacked. It was excessive force.
9: Wore all black. Black gloves, hood, had their faces covered too. It was like trying to be a superhero or something.
1: Do you think the motive was to be a superhero?
8: My lawyer says I shouldn't speculate. Right, Chad?
1: You mentioned boots. Could the boots have made these marks in the sand?
8: Could have. I don't know. Probably. We didn't get very far onto the sand ourselves before we were jumped.
9: Midnight Phantom jumped out from behind one of those wooden sheds for rental equipment.
1: You received a ride home from a random stranger. Do you know who they were? Their name isn't on the incident report.
8: Have no idea.
1: No name? Nothing? Do you know the kind of vehicle they drove?
9: Her name was Madison. She didn't give me her number.
1: But you asked for it.
9: Well, you know.
1: Did you take any photos, videos that night?
8: They're all with the lawyer. If you have any other questions, call him. Here's his card.
2: What a marvelous library.
10: Shh. May I help you?
2: Absolutely. Are you the head librarian?
10: Yes, I am.
2: Wonderful. I'd like to talk to the most knowledgeable authority in the area. That's you, I trust.
10: How may I help you?
2: My name is Barnaby Druthers. I'm a private investigator. Perhaps you've heard of me.
10: Yes, I have. I've read about your work.
2: Of course you have. Librarians are a wonder. Such a pleasure to talk to.
10: The library is also a part of the association that hired you. We are to provide access to all pertinent information related to the case you are investigating on our behalf.
2: The very thing I require to the whole matter.
10: The Midnight Phantom does not represent us, you know. That's not who we are.
2: Of course not. Some hooligan or other. But what I would like to investigate, all of the events in the community that occurred that weekend that did not get such grandiose publicity.
10: Intriguing.
2: Yes, I am. Do you think you can be of any assistance?
10: Mr. Druthers, I am the head librarian.
2: Of course you are. I should have naturally known the answer was yes.
10: I'll reach out to the businesses and see if they can send me a list of anything unusual or out of the ordinary that they dealt with that weekend.
2: Thank you ever so much. It makes one wonder who needs a private investigator when one has access to the resources of the head librarian.
1: I should be receiving an email from the attorney of one of the first victims with video from that night.
2: Indeed. Well done. I have some information of my own about the weekend events that might add some more light on the subject. Peruse the list at your leisure.
1: A local jeweler reported a loss of inventory. One patron at an arcade won the big prize. A bookstore held a book signing for a local author. The library held its annual late fee forgiveness weekend. A rental facility's metal detector was not returned on time, and a local DJ on a community radio station did not show up for his shift.
2: Interesting, eh, what?
1: There was a mention in the second incident report of the Midnight Phantom of a metal detector being thrown into the ocean. Was that the detector that was not returned on time?
2: I don't believe so. The rented one was returned undamaged. I'm assuming salt water could do some damage to a metal detector, no?
1: I'm not sure. We'd have to check.
2: Regardless, it would be some coincidence to have an issue involving metal detectors on the same night, even in a beach community.
1: I don't believe in coincidences. The two mentions of a metal detector are enough to constitute a clue. Would you like to interview the second victim, Barnaby? I can drop you off and then visit the rental facility.
2: A marvelous suggestion. Mr. Ross? Jonathan Ross?
11: Who's asking?
2: Pardon my intrusion, good sir. My name is Barnaby Druthers. Perhaps you've heard of me.
11: No.
2: No matter, though it is disappointing. But we'll take the opportunity to know each other better, yes? I am Barnaby Druthers. I am a private investigator, and I'm here about the incident that occurred involving the metal detector incident. May I come in?
11: I don't want any trouble.
2: Of course not. No one does. Then again, trouble found you, and as it did, perhaps we might be able to find some resolution. How is your metal detector? Has it dried out?
11: It's waterproof.
2: Oh, that's a relief. So it still works?
11: Yes, I bought the top of the line.
2: Under warranty? Recently bought?
11: I bought it that day.
2: How wonderful for you, and how tragic someone disregarded your property.
11: Well, that be all, Mr. Druthers.
2: No, there's more we can discuss. My role is to attempt to identify the perpetrator of the heinous act that befell you.
11: You mean you're going to find out who attacked me?
2: If it is within my power, that is my charge.
11: Come in.
2: What a lovely home. I've stayed at 4-star hotels that were in less immaculate condition.
11: I'll be renting it out eventually.
2: Although I suppose you'll have to remove all the personal effects, change all the photos and the frames, eh, what? Oh, this is you with the lovely blonde-haired young lady. You're a lucky man, Mr. Ross.
11: What more can I do for you, Mr. Druthers?
2: Tell me about your attacker, if you'd be so kind.
11: She was angry. Dressed all in black from head to toe, face covered.
2: She? I just want to make sure I heard you correctly.
11: Yes, the person who attacked me was female, I guess.
2: What were you doing there? Why were you the target?
11: Wait, this is not about me.
2: Of course not. The fact that you were metal detecting when the competition was prohibited might be a bit of unfair play, but that's not why I'm here. I'm here to discover and then stop your attacker from doing it again.
11: Look, it was dark and all that, but I would have put real money on the fact that she was doing the same thing that I was, her and the other guy.
2: Other guy?
11: Yeah, there were two, but she was the one dressed up in black. He was hiding behind the shed, you know, where they stacked the rental beach chairs and such.
2: And what were they up to?
11: I just said it. I think they were doing the same thing I was.
2: Interesting. And right in one spot, eh?
11: I was just stepping onto the beach. I got stopped before doing anything.
2: I see.
11: See, from the boardwalk, there are these paths. Like, there's grass that's protected between the beach and the boardwalk, and so there are these carved out little paths, and at the end of these paths are these sheds for storage.
2: Not for changing?
11: No, just for storage. Look, there's a webcam you can see. Live webcam.
2: Are you sure that's appropriate?
11: A webcam of the beach is for tourism. Looking at the boardwalk from a distance. Look, right there. I've pulled it up.
2: My word. And it's live. That's happening right now. Does the webcam get shut off at all?
11: I don't know. I never asked. Now, where I entered, it wasn't on camera. But I was just showing this as an example because that's how people get onto the beach, through those little paths. And they were behind the shed. In other words, out of view of this camera or any other camera that I'm aware of.
2: You've been very helpful, Mr. Rost. I'm assuming if I have any further questions, I can reach out to you?
11: Sure, and you'll let me know if you catch them, the Midnight Phantom?
2: Perhaps I'll find you at the beach. It seems you had more than your share of the sun recently, the dark tan and all.
11: Just call me. Text, that's better.
2: And I assume you'll be more than happy to respond?
11: You assume a lot, Mr. Druthers.
2: See? It's as if we're getting to know each other quite well after all.

0: The facility that rents metal detectors was very helpful. I obtained the name and address of the person who rented and failed to return their equipment.
1: You are very persuasive when the situation demands.
0: True. But in this instance, I could read their screen thanks to the mirror behind the gentleman at the register.
1: So you think this person called Cole Wittenhouse from Milford is our man?
0: Certainly a person of interest. That's where we're headed right now.
1: What is it?
0: A gray luxury vehicle behind us.
1: I see it. Keeping its distance, isn't it?
0: Is it tailing us?
1: It's difficult to tell as there are limited routes to Milford from the beach. And this is the most direct route.
0: Keeping an eye on it. But don't worry, we're not taking any routes but tolls.
1: The tail is still with us.
0: If they are tailing, we'll find out. Hold on to your hat.
1: Still with us.
0: Not for long.
1: We must have lost them.
0: But it means we must be on the right path, Barnaby.
1: Absolutely. And now for Mr. Wittenhouse.
0: Be prepared for anything, Barnaby. There's a great chance whoever's behind this business is also behind that door.
1: Our most likely suspect, eh, Miss Adler?
0: Cadet Jesse Tolleridge?
2: Barnaby? Irene? What are you doing here?
1: Is now not a good time?
0: Our story will conclude next week in Barnaby Druthers, Midnight Phantom of the Boardwalk, Part 2.

0: classic Barnaby Druthers short story, The Instruction.
1: Although the older man wore a dingy black jacket and tie that had seen more winters than its wearer cared to remember, he was very much the man in charge over the younger man wearing the bespoke Savile Row suit, and neither man seemed to fit in with their surroundings at all, which was a shabby, run-down flat. The younger man was nervous, but as an actor by trade, he was determined not to show it.
2: When do I see Quinn?
3: You live your whole life and not see Quinn. You'll be a lucky man, Grimes. It's not every day a man changes his life. There you are now. New suit makes a new man out of you already.
2: I don't feel any different.
3: Why would you? Not in this dump. The man you will become will not be caught dead here. But mind you, if Quinn discovers you have come back here after today...
2: You don't have to say it. I understand.
3: Do you, Grimes? I hope so. I put a lot of time into this.
2: I won't fail you.
3: Repeat that every day. Every day you do not reside in a squalid flat in North Islington. I want you to say I owe Quinn and Rupert Billings for my fortune.
2: You know I will, Mr. Billings. You know I will.
3: When you step out of these doors, you will no longer be Charles Edward Grimes. He will cease to exist.
2: The world of theatre will be poor for the loss.
3: Hardly. If you had made any impression on stage, we would not have selected you for this most unusual performance. It is your duty and our expectation that you will refrain from attending any theater unless specifically required of your new persona, and under no circumstances will you return to the Opera Comique lest you find some of your former associates there.
2: It is a small price to pay.
3: Exactly.
1: Billings took out a parchment and placed it in Grimes' hands.
3: You attended Oxford. Professor Gwillion will say that he recalls you as a competent but unremarkable student. You will receive invitations to social events and clubs of merit. You will attend them and make yourself known.
2: Like the Duchess Gala?
3: Not immediately. Build your reputation first, Grimes. The rest will follow as Quinn has prescribed it. Accept all invitations, but be selective on any club that invites you to join, with the exception of the Grey Griffins.
2: Why the Grey Griffins?
3: I am just relaying the instructions. Undoubtedly, you will receive an invitation to visit. They will come from individuals who will speak for you and your character. The rest is up to you.
2: So these other men speaking for me, they are in Quinn's debt as well?
3: The Thames flows in only one direction, Grimes. So it is with information. If Quinn wants you to know something, you will be told. Remember that.
2: I understand.
3: That's the best answer you've given all day, Grimes. After this conversation, you will no longer answer to Grimes. Is that understood?
2: I understand.
3: Very good, Grimes. Very good. And we expect the flow of information from you to be as rapid as the Thames. Have I made myself clear? It is your sole responsibility to make yourself placed in positions of trust in very short order.
2: I understand.
3: Good. Then we have concluded our business here. Take nothing with you but the stories you have memorized. But remember that your success will come only when those stories are made about you, or rather, of the man you will portray.
2: Well, besides my stories, I shall take one other thing.
1: Grimes reached to his desk and picked up a small box with a black cloth draped over the top. Billings lifted the cloth to see the contents in the box.
3: Interesting. It is something society will remember, but use it sparingly.
2: I will,
1: Grimes said as he replaced the cover.
3: Then say goodbye to Charles Edward Grimes.
1: The two stepped into the hallway and Billings closed the door.
3: Now go. Ingratiate yourself into society as we have discussed. There's much work to be done and much expected of you in the future. Do not disappoint him, Grimes.
2: Grimes? Who is that?
3: Very good. Do not disappoint him, Winston.
2: I understand,
1: said Winston Fawcett Webberly, as he began a new role that would one day place him in direct conflict with Irene Adler and Barnaby Druthers.
4: This is a work of fiction. Any similarities between any parties, living or dead, are completely coincidental.
1: Previously on Barnaby Druthers, we were contacted by a Delaware Beach community as we were asked to investigate the case of the Midnight Phantom of the Boardwalk.
5: You'll be with Cadet Jesse Talridge.
6: Some locals consider the Midnight Phantom to be a protector of the beach. We do not see it in as favorable a light.
7: We were violently and aggressively attacked. We didn't get very far onto the sand ourselves before we were jumped.
8: Midnight Phantom jumped out from behind one of those wooden sheds for rental equipment.
1: A gray luxury vehicle behind us.
4: Still with us. And now for Mr. Wittenhouse.
1: Be prepared for anything, Barnaby. Cadet Jesse Talridge?
6: Barnaby? Irene?
1: And now the conclusion, The Midnight Phantom of the Boardwalk, Part 2.
9: Who is it, Jesse?
6: They're private investigators, Irene Adler and Barnaby Druthers. But what they're doing here, I'm not sure. How or why are you here?
4: Well, as to that, an investigator has his ways, Eward.
1: We don't have to play coy, Barnaby. We were actually looking for Cole Wittenhouse. Is he here?
6: Cole?
9: What's up?
6: Why were you looking for him?
1: Following a lead. Mr. Wittenhouse, I understand you rented a metal detector last week?
9: Saturday?
1: Yes.
9: Oh, yeah. I returned it.
6: He returned it. Will that be all?
4: Could we ask why you rented it in the first place?
9: I didn't own one.
4: Ah, slight miscommunication, I'm afraid. My fault entirely. I meant, for what purpose was a metal detector rented?
9: To search for metal?
6: Cole's not going to be interrogated by you. This ends now.
4: Really? Because we have quite a bit to go over.
6: I think you should leave.
1: Jesse, I'm sure things can be sorted out, and that might put your mind at ease.
6: Get out!
4: I understand. Now is not a good time, Cole. If you would like to take my card, I'd be happy to sign it for you.
6: Out!
4: Well then, I suppose a bit of dinner would be appropriate.
1: Quite appropriate.
4: Soft-shell crab. What a delight. They do very well culinary-wise in the fish department here in Delaware. I'm sorry you can't partake.
1: My seafood allergies, yes. But I can enjoy the fact that you enjoy it, and the steak is quite satisfactory.
4: I'm assuming the entire meal is being expensed.
1: I've been thinking about that. If Barnaby Druthers' private inquiries becomes more than the occasional dalliance, we may want to invest in acquiring some professional tax guidance.
4: I rather like the idea of an honorarium. It keeps things simple.
1: Except it doesn't, Barnaby. It's still income. And if we treat the investigation as the business that it is, we would even be able to expense what we pay in tolls.
4: A very persuasive argument, Miss Adler, especially here in Delaware. What? Food for thought, as it were.
1: That's what you say when you definitely don't want to think about something. Do you think the reason you prefer the amateur honorarium method is because if you engaged in a truly professional enterprise, you might fail? Or rather, that failure might have more serious consequences?
4: I believe you are phrasing your working hypothesis in the form of a question to me.
1: You can't take the scientific method out of the girl. You didn't answer my question or refute my hypothesis.
4: Fortunately, failure is not a part of my working vocabulary. But I wonder if fear of failure is a burden for one person alone to bear, if only one person's name is on the business card.
1: Interesting hypothesis. Food for thought.
4: Saved by the bell, as it were.
1: The attorneys of the victims of the Midnight Phantom from the first night sent over a link to a shared drive. Photos and videos, presumably after the attack. Come over here and let's check out what they sent.
10: Weird one, this 10, guys. Got jumped on the boardwalk.
1: That's Chad.
4: Of course it is.
10: Trey got the worst of it. I mean, like, I'm a lover, not a fighter. The Chatter fanatics know that for sure. You know, but my man Trey, he got hit hard.
11: Shut up, Chad.
12: I'm driving. I don't want to be distracted.
10: Sure, right. Safety first, right? Chad fanatics? But like, hey, what is your name?
12: Madison. Now, can you shut that off, please?
10: Okay. This is Chad signing off, guys. Remember to like, share, and subscribe.
1: Her name's not on the report, but clearly that Madison is the random volunteer who drove those guys home. Her name's not on the police report or in social media comments.
4: One would think one might toot one's own horn after being so generous as to drive some victims home, wouldn't you say? Isn't that what social media is for?
1: Some might not. If she wasn't a witness, she wouldn't be listed on the report either.
4: I'd like to ask our official contact, Jesse Talridge, about her, but it seems we're persona non grata with her.
1: The officer who wrote the report was someone named Hartley. We should reach out to him next.
4: Quite right. But can we see that video bit one more time?
1: If you must.
10: Weird one this time, guys. Got jumped on the boardwalk. Trey got the worst of it. I mean, like, I'm a lover, not a fighter. The Chatter fanatics know that for sure. You know, but my man Trey, he got hit hard.
11: Shut up, Chad.
12: I'm driving. I don't want to be distracted.
10: Sure, right. Safety first, right? Chatter fanatics? But like, hey, what is your name?
12: Madison. Now, can you shut that off, please?
10: Okay. This is Chad signing off, guys. Remember to like, share, and subscribe.
4: I believe I recognize her from a photograph.

0: You run a tight ship at the beach, Officer Hartley, I must say.
1: We maintain an active presence here, yes.
2: If someone were to attempt to go on the beach, how long do you think it would take for them to be discovered by patrol?
1: It depends. We actively monitor the situation.
0: If there was a distraction, say, a midnight phantom scenario, that's fewer patrols to the beach, yes?
1: It couldn't make too much of a difference. We would have coverage. Then again, that night we were also investigating a theft at a jewelry store.
2: Can you tell us about that, Officer Hartley?
1: It's still an active investigation.
2: As part of the investigation, would you have requested a list of all employees at the bank?
1: Yes, but again, it's an active investigation.
0: But as we are also engaged in an active investigation ourselves on behalf of the business association, which includes the jeweler, you would allow us access to that list, because I believe our agreement with them allows us access to all pertinent information.
1: If we have the paperwork confirmed, that it wouldn't be a problem.
2: Getting back to the first night of the Midnight Phantom, there was a break-in at a jeweler's, but the theft received less press than the Midnight Phantom. Interesting.
1: We increased law enforcement presence that night. We blanketed the area.
0: Of course you did. I doubt anyone could have gotten in or out without your knowledge.
2: The second night, you wrote the report with Jonathan Ross, who stated he had an encounter with the Midnight Phantom. Can you tell us about that?
1: I was on patrol and stopped him as he was coming up the path from the beach.
0: So he was no longer actively trespassing on the beach itself, meaning he wasn't on the sand?
1: He was still trespassing with a metal detector when I stopped him. That's when he made the claim about the Midnight Phantom attacking him.
2: And did you see this other party? The Midnight Phantom?
1: No. We searched. There was evidence of some digging. I mean, more than usual. I assume he may have done that himself. You know, some folks, if they hear about something like a Midnight Phantom, maybe they use it to deflect blame from themselves.
2: Do you think he made it up?
1: His equipment was wet. He may have dropped it, but I tend to think something happened. But he consented to his bag being searched. There was nothing in it. I wrote everything in the report.
2: What can you tell us about Jessie Tolleridge?
1: The cadet? She's new. Good kid. Why?
2: Was she on duty with you on Saturday?
1: No, she was off. But she was working the Friday night, though. Look, if you're thinking she's the Midnight Phantom, she couldn't be. Her time was logged on Friday. She's not the Midnight Phantom.
2: Which one?

0: Imitation is the sincerest form of flattery.
1: Thank you, Mr. Wilde.
0: I was just paraphrasing the great one. What he actually wrote was, imitation is the sincerest form of flattery that mediocrity can pay to greatness. But I don't think we're dealing with anything mediocre here.
1: Most assuredly not.
0: I take that back slightly. The teenage version of the Midnight Phantom this afternoon was rather pedestrian. 2 out of 5 stars.
1: Generous, Barnaby. I'd give it 1.5.
0: Brutal to a fault, Miss Adler. Just so you are aware, I found a match on this list of employee names. First name, at least, but assuming the last name will match as well.
1: Solving mystery is like sculpting a statue out of marble. We chip away and chip away until there before us is the statue of David.
0: In all his glory, such as it is.
1: There's a reason the Midnight Phantom wears all black at night.
0: Won't be easily spotted at night.
2: It would seem there is more we can learn from Cole Wittenhouse and Cadet Jesse Towridge.
1: That's where we're headed right now. We're not the only ones here.
0: I believe that may be Jonathan Ross in that vehicle.
1: A gray luxury vehicle. The one that followed us earlier.
0: The very same.
1: He's not alone either.
0: I don't see anyone else.
1: I know. Just watch.
0: What do we do now?
1: Wait. There's Jesse Talleridge coming out of the apartment.
0: Should we confront her?
1: Wait.
3: Hand them over.
4: I'm in law enforcement.
3: You're not calling law into this.
1: I am. I'm texting Hartley.
3: The jewels. They're in the purse.
4: You'll never know, will you? Now back off! I'm warning you.
3: No, I am warning you.
4: Now I've got you. Let's see who you are. Midnight Phantom, who are you?
1: Her name is Madison Polk. She's an employee at the jeweler in town. Barnaby, Ross is attempting to get away. Take my keys.

0: Irene Adler, what are you doing here?
1: I'm here to catch the Midnight Phantom.
0: I did the job for you.
1: You caught one Midnight Phantom, not all of them. Officer Hartley.
2: All right. Who wants to start talking first?

0: This is one way to see Delaware. At high speed, that's probably not recommended. Interesting how the tables have turned, Mr. Ross. Now it is you who have the tail. It's not so easy to get away, is it? Getting into a more populated area. But you're not losing me today, Mr. Ross. It appears he is not a big believer in turn signals or stop signs. But I am, especially with pedestrians beginning to cross the roadway. Go ahead and cross. I'll remain here.
1: Thank you.
0: I lost Jonathan Ross, and I'm okay with that.

0: All right, Cadet. You've made your report.
1: It's not the full story, Officer Hartley.
0: You've got something to add? All right. What is it?
1: It's not the story of the Midnight Phantom. It's the story of the

0: was unsuccessful.
1: That only explains the first Midnight Phantom.
0: That night, Ross and Madison were spotted by someone who was there on the boardwalk. Someone tasked with the duty to keep an eye out, to notice the unusual. Especially that night. Someone like Cadet Jesse Tallridge.
2: I'm not liking where this is going. You better...
1: Let her talk, Cadet. Please, continue.
0: Jesse instructed Cole Wittenhouse to rent a metal detector to search the beach the following night. But Ross arrived, too, with his new metal detector. This time, it was Jesse dressed all in black, covering her features in a mask, who chased Ross off the beach. Jesse was the second Midnight Phantom.
2: You can't prove it!
0: That remains to be seen.
1: What else would you like to say, Irene?
0: Ross and Madison were not successful in reacquiring the jewels. They believed whoever acted as the second Midnight Phantom had found them. Barnaby reached out to Ross in our investigation lead. Ross followed us here this afternoon, and he contacted Madison Polk, returning here tonight. Since Ross had already come into contact with Jesse the night before, it was Madison who would make contact, dressed in black, with a mask covering her face. She became the third Midnight Phantom. It was their belief Jesse had the jewels. Madison even believed they were right now in Jesse's purse. But what you do with that information as you conduct your official investigation, Officer Hartley, is up to you. That is the story of the three Midnight Phantoms.

0: Miss Adler, enjoy your jog along the boardwalk.
1: Indubitably. They caught Ross last night, probably soon after you stopped chasing him.
0: That's edifying. Nothing in the paper, but the newsprint is usually behind.
1: You made the right decision not to follow him.
0: I knew it was a temporary loss, so in reality, it was not a failure.
1: Indeed.
0: Did they charge Jesse Towridge and Cole Wittenhouse?
1: It's my understanding Jesse may be on administrative leave during an investigation.
0: Did they find the jewels?
2: Not yet, but we'll find them.
1: Chief Candace Brill.
2: You're still here in our lovely Delaware Beach community, I see?
0: That we are. Thank you for your concern. By the by, you wouldn't happen to have any other cadets who will be our contact while we're here. The previous choice was not so successful.
2: I don't think your services are needed here any further to require another point of contact. But if you ever do, you'll probably deal with Hartley.
1: He's a good man.
2: That he is. Cadet Towridge denied all involvement, but her boyfriend admitted to looking unsuccessfully for the jewels that night. They have yet to be recovered.
1: Could they still be buried somewhere on the beach?
2: Possibly, but we have charged Madison Polk and Jonathan Ross. You may be called to testify if they don't take a plea.
0: We would be delighted to be of service. Please do not hesitate to contact us if we are needed. My card. The association will honor our honorarium, I trust.
1: I see no reason why they would not.
0: Perhaps we should add an additional $6 to the honorarium to cover the tolls. Perhaps not. Perhaps we should just look into some professional business and tax advice.
1: If the Druthers and Adler Private Investigations Agency is to make a go of things professionally, we could use that kind of help.
0: Druthers and Adler Private Investigation Agency. That will look good on the new business cards.
1: Somewhere in suburban Delaware, a young child emptied the bucket they had brought to the beach and explored the treasures discovered under the sand. There were 2 nickels and a quarter, a set of plastic beads, and a collection of shiny objects of extraordinary value, which she put in the dollhouse so her dolls could enjoy them. For no matter the value that was appraised by the jewelry store's insurance company or the price the store had set when they were placed for display, they were valued even more in the imagination of a child at play.

The Quirk, directed by A.J. Lin. Music by Bob Eccleston. Starring Devin Richtmeyer and Humphrey Rolston. With Beverly Wanza Jones, Jeff Savage, Amy Petrucci, David Macarelli, Colin Studley, and Olivia Wadsworth.

0: Why are we stopping here, Detective Mack?
1: Memories. Oh, it's gone now, burned down. But back in the day, this spot right here used to be a theater.
0: And you're the world's greatest theater detective, Detective Malcolm McDuff.
1: Precisely. It was here I solved one of my most memorable cases, the ghost light. It was a long time ago.
0: Are we about to go into a flashback? Because we only have 6 minutes to resolve your story, Detective Mack.
1: Thank you, Six. It was a long time ago, before we worked together, Concord. At that time, I had another protege. We received a call to go to the palace.
2: Aha! When there's a mystery backstage in the world of theater, they call upon Malcolm McDuff, theater detective. We have arrived, Concordia, and not a moment too soon.
3: That's right, Detective Mack, because we only have 5 minutes, 30 seconds to solve the mystery.
2: Thank you, 5:30.
4: Detective McDuff, welcome to the palace, home of the Method Acting Theater Company. I'm Meriwether Fitzcornwoggle. Call me Meriwether.
2: We don't have time for that. We're on the clock. I'll call you Mary for short. I see from the marquee you are hosting an Oscar Wilde festival.
4: We're all just wild about Wilde here, or at least that's what we act like. We're method actors. You'll never know the difference. We're putting on a production of The Canterville Ghost.
3: Better than method actors producing The Nihilists.
4: We tried producing The Nihilists, but no one would take direction. Come with me.
2: What a beautiful old theater. I could see this place becoming one of my usual haunts if I ever get the opportunity.
4: Someone is attempting to haunt the theater now, Detective Mack. That's why we called.
3: And we only have 5 minutes to solve your ghost mystery.
4: Thank you, Five.
5: The spot has returned, Meriwether Fitzcornwoggle.
4: We don't have time for the full name, Mr. Otis, but thank you. His real name is Robert, but he's method acting as his role of Mr. Otis. Play along.
3: Do you believe in spirits, Mr. Otis?
5: At this stage, I don't, but if I ever come across one, I won't be much impressed. See here, Meriwether. I'm not supposed to say Meriwether because of the time constraints.
2: Exactly. Because we need to spend our time talking about the situation, and we don't want to use the time using the name Meriwether, as it's rather excessive. No offense, of course.
3: We certainly don't have time to use the name Meriwether Fitzcornwoggle either.
4: So just call me Mary for now. That will be the best use of precious few minutes we have.
5: It certainly will save time saying Mary instead of Meriwether Fitzcornwoggle, so I'll make a mental note of it.
4: That's Fitzcornwoggle.
2: My apologies, Mary.
4: Apology accepted, Detective Mack.
3: But we have to move forward because we now only have 4 minutes to solve this mystery.
6: Thank you, Four.
5: The spot has returned, Mary. The spot on the floor, just like in the story.
3: You mean the Canterville Ghost?
5: Exactly. You see, in the story, the Otis family, of which I am the patriarch, travels across the pond, as it were, and by pond, I mean the Atlantic Ocean, to England.
2: We can trust the audience will have a familiarity with the story, Mr. Otis. Please, just specify the issue of the spot.
5: There's a spot of blood that recurs no matter how many times we try to wipe it away. I've even yelled at it, "Out, damn spot!" But that's really a line from another play, and I usually don't use that kind of language. And really, the whole thing doesn't really help us here.
2: So, what you're saying that the parts of the Canterville Ghost are being reenacted backstage, and the extra parts about quoting the Scottish play wasn't helpful at all, and just took away from our time.
3: Especially as we only have 3 minutes 15 seconds to solve the mystery.
6: Thank you, 3:15.
4: And there are other examples of the story coming to life here in the theater. Shall I go through the myriad of examples?
2: No. I think I have enough to solve the mystery. Tell me, where is the method actor who's playing the part of the late Sir Simon, the Canterbury Ghost?
3: In the Oscar Wilde story, the Otis family wasn't impressed with the ghost. So I'm assuming that's true here?
5: No, not at all impressed with it now either. No offense, Simon. I mean, ghost.
7: Oh, that hurts my feelings.
2: Mary, you called me because a ghost was bothering your theater, and you have a troupe of method actors, and one of those method actors is playing a ghost.
4: What are you trying to say, Detective Mack? I don't follow you.
2: so it's clear that someone is causing havoc for you backstage, causing ghost-like problems for you. And that person is... Mr. Otis!
5: No, it wasn't me. It wasn't, I tell you.
7: I did it. I did it all. I should get the credit.
2: Of course you did it, Simon. I was just trying to get a confession out of you, as we only had, how much time to solve the mystery?
3: You did it, Detective Mac, with seconds to spare.
2: In the future, if you want to prevent ghosts from giving you trouble in a theater, why don't you set up a ghost light backstage, leave it on always, and that should appease the spirits. Isn't that right, Simon?
7: I'll be satisfied.
4: How can we ever thank you? Can I get you tickets to the Canterville Ghost?
2: Our time is tight at the moment. What's the next production?
4: Our next show will be a stage production of the movie Backdraft.
3: A story about an arsonist. Perfect for a troupe of method actors.
7: I'll play the villain in that one.
2: Until then, the work of Malcolm McDuff, theater detective, is done. Come along, Concordia.
0: So the theater burned down.
1: But while it lasted, the ghost light protected the theater until it was destroyed.
0: Destroyed by the very next production?
1: Absolutely. We're getting a message, Concord. There's trouble at a theater company for mimes.
0: What's the trouble?
1: They didn't say. But there's no time to rest for Malcolm McDuff, theater detective.

0: You're listening to the American Democracy Minute, keeping your government by and for the people. Virginia Governor Abigail Spanberger announced July 31st that she has restored the voting and civil rights to over 66,000 formerly incarcerated citizens since she took office in January. Virginia is only one of three states where withholding those rights remains in the state constitution. Spanberger said in a statement, "I'm proud that, after contending with my predecessor's efforts to deny Virginians their fundamental rights, we have restored the rights of more than 66,000 Virginians who have served their time. These Virginians deserve the right to use their vote, make their voices heard, and be recognized as contributing citizens to our Commonwealth and country," unquote. Virginia, Iowa, and Kentucky have provisions in their constitutions which withhold voting and civil rights even after paroled citizens have returned to society. All three states empower the governor to restore those rights. If approved, a November ballot measure, question 3, would amend Virginia's constitution to automatically restore those rights upon release. The Reverend Cozy Bailey, president of the NAACP Virginia State Conference, said in a statement, "Voting is a fundamental right of citizenship, and every Virginian who has returned to their community deserves that right fully restored." We've linked to the governor's statement, local reporting by the Virginia Mercury, and each state's policy at AmericanDemocracyMinute.org. I'm Brian Beal.
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2: Fireside Tales for Wolfgang.
3: 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I'm Hunter Ackerman, here to read some classic literature for you. 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It's great just specifically to submit questions. I had a question from Dr. Wendy, who asked essentially about how the solar system came into its current configuration. So I teased the hints to this when we were discussing angular momentum. When we refer to momentum, we're referring to the tendency of that which is in motion to stay in motion, that which is at rest to stay at rest. The same kind of thing can be applied to angular momentum. That which is turning or spinning is just going to keep spinning if it's in space, that is, if it's not being slowed down by the friction of air resistance. That is angular momentum, and angular momentum is conserved, so it doesn't just leech away unless there's something actively slowing it down. That's important. So In terms of our solar system, imagine two balls of clay out in space. They can be planet-sized, they can be softball-sized, it doesn't matter. The only reason that I'm saying clay is because what I want you to imagine in this scenario is that when the two balls fly at each other and impact, that they stick together, that they don't bounce off. That's the important part. All right. So these two balls of clay, let's say one of them is huge and is spinning counterclockwise, and another one is a lot smaller, but it is spinning clockwise. When these two smack into each other and stick together, that angular momentum is now going to be shared. So the big object, the big clay ball that was going counterclockwise, when it connects and sticks to the small object that was going clockwise, now the two objects become one object. And the one object, because the larger one had more angular momentum going counterclockwise, the larger object is going to be counterclockwise. However, it's going to be slowed down a little bit because that counterclockwise angular momentum was slightly robbed from by the smaller object that was going clockwise, if that makes sense. So angular momentum was conserved. We just did some math. We did some addition and some subtraction, and it sort of summed out that they added up to going counterclockwise together, but slower. Now imagine instead of two clay balls that stick together, two really hard rocks that when they smash into each other really, really fast, they're both spinning. One was spinning counterclockwise and one was spinning clockwise like before. But they're really, really rigid, really, really rocky objects. And when they smash into each other, just imagine that they pulverize each other to just powder. So now we have a cloud of something like sand out in space. Now that they're dust, all this dust, the angular momentum did not go away. Now, we've got two objects that have now been reduced in size to sand, but they've been increased in, like, particle numbers from 2 to, let's say, 2 million, because, again, now it's like a cloud of dust. It's a cloud of sand. Because angular momentum is conserved, all of that angular momentum is still happening in that cloud of dust. All right? Now, what happens from here is that in our cloud of dust, some of the particles are going upward and some of the particles are going downward and some of them are going counterclockwise and some of them are going clockwise, some of them are going this way, right? And what they're doing is they're all like crashing into each other. However, gravity is this force that just attracts all matter to all other matter. And so our cloud of dust doesn't just like dissipate into nothingness and go away. There's enough gravity to keep the cloud of dust as a cloud. All right. But we've got little particles in the cloud, as we just said, that are just going all around. And these little particles are crashing into the other little particles. Here's the catch. Every time there is a collision that happens between, say, two rocks, be they two grains of sand or be they two planet-sized objects, every time there's a collision, some of the energy is lost in the form of heat radiating away. However, zero of the angular momentum is lost. That's pretty damn key here. So you got this cloud of particles. And the thing to keep in the back of your mind, again, angular momentum is conserved. So just like our two balls of clay that shared their angular momentum together and became one mass that was going counterclockwise together, now we have a cloud of particles, and crap is going up and other crap is going down, but the entire cloud still has an overall net angular momentum. And so as these little things crash into each other, they radiate energy away because of that crash, but they still keep the angular momentum. And so what we end up seeing on a long enough timeline with enough crashes is our cloud, which was spherical right after the crash, flattens out to being things just don't have the energy now to go up and be gravitationally drawn back down in this plane. On a long enough timeline with enough collisions, and again, each collision radiates away a little bit of energy, now we have a system where you don't have the particles that have enough energy to move up and down. Everything only moves in accordance with the angular momentum that the entire system started out with when these two original particles or two original rocks crashed into each other. And that's why you end up with things like Saturn having rings, where crap has crashed into other crap around the orbit of Saturn, and that crap has gotten to the point where it has become such fine crap that it is basically little, like, millimeter-sized bits of ice and rock and dust, none of the particles in those rings now have enough energy to go up and down outside of those rings. So everything in that system conforms to the angular momentum, which is conserved. And the end result is we have the rings of Saturn, which are so wide, they are about one light second across. So this is about the Earth-Moon distance. Yet the rings of Saturn are so huge, it takes light a full second to get from one end to the other. But the rings of Saturn are only about 30 feet deep. And something very similar is going on in the solar system, wherein most of the planets, well, all of the planets are mostly in a plane. So all of the planets in our solar system are going counterclockwise around the sun, but roughly in a plane. One of the planets is slightly, you know, off kilter, but the planets are not going this way around the sun while everybody else is going this way. All of the planets are basically going this way around the sun, and we call that the ecliptic plane.
2: 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Where we were last, where we left off from part one of Murders in the Rue Morgue, was a lot of information that had been published in the local newspaper about the murders that had happened there in Paris. However, some of the details remained noticeably elusive. And the police are entirely perplexed. We are, of course, following a story that laid out a template for virtually anything Sir Arthur Conan Doyle ever put down about Sherlock Holmes, wherein we have a main character who is delivering the narrative from a first-person perspective. And of course, Sherlock Holmes, that would be Dr. Watson. And in this case, the analog to Sherlock Holmes is the narrator's brilliant French friend named Dupin. So, just like Sherlock Holmes would be later, Dupin does not want to talk about a case in progress as he's taking in the details, as he's really considering. He just wants to take it all in silence. And if Sherlock Holmes or Dupin have what you would call superpowers in the parlance of today's comic book hero terms, one of those superpowers is crazy good skills of observation and the ability to remember what it was he saw. The second superpower I will not delve into now, not because it is a spoiler, but merely because I don't want to get too distracted. But it has to do with inferential logic, inductive logic, more specifically. Without further ado, the
3: This is Edgar Allan Poe's Murder in the Rue Morgue, Part 2. Dupont seemed singularly interested in the progress of this affair, at least so I judged from his manner, for he made no comments. It was only after the announcement that Lebon had been imprisoned that he asked me my opinion respecting the murders. Lebon, by the way, as a side note, if you recall, was the one suspect that they had that they put into prison without really getting into the details of why they handcuffed that particular suspect. I could merely agree with all Paris in considering them an insoluble mystery. I saw no means by which it would be possible to trace the murderer.
4: We must not judge of the means, said Dupont, by this shell of an examination. The Parisian police so much extolled for acumen are cunning, but no more. There is no method in their proceedings beyond the method of the moment. The results attained by them, for the most part, are brought about by simple diligence and activity. When these qualities are unavailing, their schemes, they fail. As for these murders, let us enter into some examination for ourselves before we make up an opinion respecting them. An inquiry will afford us amusement, and besides, Lebon once rendered me a service for which I am not ungrateful. We will go and see the premises with our own eyes. I personally know the préfet. Let me try that again. I personally know the prefect of police, and we shall have no difficulty in obtaining the necessary permission.
3: The permission was obtained, and we proceeded at once to the Rue Morgue. This is one of those miserable thoroughfares which intervene between the Rue Richelieu and the Rue Saint-Roch. It was late in the afternoon when we reached it, as this quarter is at a great distance from that in which we resided. The house was readily found, for there were still many persons gazing up at the closed shutters with an objectless curiosity from the opposite side of the way. It was an ordinary Parisian house with a gateway, on one side of which was a glazed watchbox with a sliding panel in the window indicating a caretaker. Before going in, we walked up the street, turned down an alley, and then, again turning, passed in the rear of the building. Dupont, meanwhile, was examining the whole neighborhood as well as the house with a minuteness of attention for which I could see no possible object. Retracing our steps, we came again to the front of the dwelling, rang, and having shown our credentials, were admitted by the agents in charge. We went upstairs into the chamber where the body of Mademoiselle L'Espagne had been found, and where both the deceased still lay. The disorders of the room had, as usual, been suffered to exist. I saw nothing beyond what had been stated in the Gazette des Tribunaux. Dupont scrutinized everything, including the bodies of the victims. We then went into the other rooms and into the yard, a gendarme accompanying us throughout. The examination occupied us until dark when we took our departure. On our way home, my companion stepped in for a moment at the office of one of the daily papers. I have said that the whims of my friend were manifold. It was his humor now to decline all conversation on the subject of the murder until about noon the next day. He then asked me suddenly if I had observed anything peculiar at the scene of the atrocity. No. No, nothing peculiar, I said. No, nothing more, at least, than we both saw stated in the paper.
4: The Gazette, he replied, has not entered, I fear, into the unusual horror of the thing, but let us dismiss the idle opinions of this print. It appears to me that this mystery is considered insoluble for the very reason which should cause it to be regarded as easy of solution. The police are confounded by the seeming absence of motive, not for the murder itself, but for the atrocity of the murder. They are puzzled, too, by the seeming impossibility of reconciling the voices heard in contention with the fact that no one was discovered upstairs except for the assassinated Mademoiselle L'Espagne, and there were no means of egress without the notice of the party who was ascending. The wild disorder of the room, the corpse thrust with the head downward up the chimney, the frightful mutilation of the body of the old lady, these considerations have sufficed to paralyze the powers of the government agents. They have fallen into the gross but common error of confounding the unusual with the obscure. But it is by these deviations from the ordinary that reason finds its way in its search for the truth. In investigations such as we are now pursuing, it should not be so much asked what has occurred as what has occurred that has never occurred before. In fact, the facility with which I shall arrive, or rather have arrived, at the solution of this mystery is in the direct ratio of its apparent insolubility in the eyes of the police. I stared at the speaker, at my friend, in mute astonishment. I am now awaiting, he continued. He looked toward the door of our apartment. I am now awaiting a person who, although perhaps not the perpetrator of these butcheries, must have been in some measure implicated in their perpetration. Of the worst portion of the crimes committed, it is probable that he is innocent. I hope that I am right in this supposition, for upon it I build my expectation of reading the entire riddle. I look for the man here in this room any moment. It is true that he may not arrive, but the probability is that he will. Should he come, it will be necessary to detain him. Here are pistols, and we both know how to use them when occasion demands their use. I took the pistols, scarcely knowing what I was doing or believing what I heard, while Dupont went on very much as if in a soliloquy. That the voices heard in contention, he said, by the party upon the stairs were not the voices of the women themselves. That was fully proved by the evidence. This relieves us of all doubt upon the question whether the old lady could have first destroyed the daughter and afterward have committed suicide. I speak of this point chiefly for the sake of method. For the strength of Madame L'Espagne would have been utterly unequal to the task of thrusting her daughter's corpse up the chimney as it was found. And the nature of the wounds upon her own person entirely preclude the idea of self-destruction. Murder, then, has been committed by some third party. And the voices of this third party were those heard in contention. Let me now refer not to the whole testimony respecting these voices, but to what was peculiar in that testimony. Did you observe anything peculiar about it?
3: I remarked that while all the witnesses agreed in supposing the gruff voice to be that of a Frenchman, there was much disagreement in regard to the shrill, or as one individual termed it, the harsh voice.
4: That was the evidence itself, said Dupont. But it was not the peculiarity of the evidence. You have observed nothing distinctive. Yet there was something to be observed. The witnesses, as you remark, agreed about the gruff voice. They were here unanimous. But in regard to the shrill voice, the peculiarity is not that they disagreed, but that while an Italian, an Englishman, a Spaniard, a Hollander, and a Frenchman attempted to describe it, each one spoke of it as that of a foreigner. Each is sure that it is not the voice of one of his own countrymen. Each likens it not to the voice of an individual of any nation whose language he is conversant, but the converse. The Frenchman supposes it the voice of a Spaniard, and, quote, might have distinguished some words had he been acquainted with the Spanish, unquote. The Dutchman maintains it to have been that of a Frenchman, but we find it stated that, not understanding French, this witness was examined through an interpreter. The Englishman thinks it the voice of a German and, quote, does not understand German, unquote. The Spaniard is sure that it was that of an Englishman, but judges by the intonation altogether as he has no knowledge of the English. The Italian believes it is the voice of a Russian, but, again, quote, has never conversed with a native of Russia, unquote. A second Frenchman differs, moreover, with the first, and is positive that the voice was that of an Italian, but not being cognizant of the language, is, like the Spaniard, convinced by the intonation. Now, how strangely unusual must that voice have really, really been, about which such testimony as this could have been elicited? In whose tones even denizens of the five great divisions of Europe could recognize nothing familiar. I will now merely call your attention to these three points. The voice is termed by one witness harsh rather than shrill. It is represented by two others to have been quick and unequal. No words, and no sounds resembling words were by any witnesses mentioned as distinguishable. So, let us now transport ourselves in fancy to this chamber. What shall we first seek here? The means of egress. That means way in. The means of egress employed by the murderers. It is not too much to say that neither of us believe in preternatural events. Another side note. Like myself, Dupont is referring to the fact that both he and his friend, the narrator, are methodological naturalists, having that title self-applicable. That is not to say that any of us
3: deny the possible existence of the supernatural, or preternatural, as he says, but that we merely do not use the supernatural in our explanations for things.
4: So, we are looking for the means of egress employed by the murderers. It is not too much to say that neither of us believes in preternatural events. Madame and Moselle La Spagna were not destroyed by spirits. The doers of the deed were material and escaped materially. Then how? Fortunately, there is but one mode of reasoning upon the point, and that mode must lead us to a definite decision. Let us examine, each by each, the possible means of egress. It is clear that the assassins were in the room where Mademoiselle La Spagna was found, or at least in the room adjoining when the party ascended the stairs. It is then only from these two apartments that we have to seek issues. The police have laid bare the floors, the ceilings, and the masonry of the walls in every direction. No secret issues could have escaped their vigilance. But, not trusting to their eyes, I examined them with my own. Both doors leading from the rooms into the passage were securely locked with the keys inside. So, let us turn to the chimneys. These, although of ordinary width, for some 8 or 10 feet above the hearths, will not permit, throughout their extent, the body of so much as a large kitty cat. The impossibility of egress by means already stated being thus absolute, we are reduced to the windows. Through those of the front room, no one could have escaped without notice from the crowd in the street. The murderers must have passed then through the windows of the back room. Now, brought to this conclusion in so unequivocal a manner as we are, it is not our part as reasoners to reject it on account of apparent impossibilities. It is only left for us to prove that these apparent impossibilities are, in reality, not such impossibilities. There are two windows in the chamber. One of them is unobstructed by furniture and is only visible, as the lower portion of the other is hidden from view by the head of the unwieldy bedstead, which is thrust up close behind it. The former was found securely fastened from within. It resisted the utmost force of those who endeavored to raise it. A large drill hole had been pierced in its frame to the left, and a very stout nail was found fitted therein, nearly to the head. Upon examining the other window, a similar nail was seen similarly fitted in it. And also, a vigorous attempt to raise the sash also failed. The police were now entirely satisfied that egress had not been in these directions, and therefore it was thought a matter of more work than duty requires to withdraw the nails and open the windows. My own examination was somewhat more particular, and was so for the reason I have just given, because here it was. I knew that all apparent impossibilities must be proved to be not such in reality. I proceeded to think. The murderers did escape from one of these windows. This being so, they could not have refastened the sashes from inside, as the sashes were found fastened. The consideration which put a stop through its obviousness to the scrutiny of the police in this quarter, yet the sashes were fastened. They must then have the power of fastening them themselves. There was no escape from this conclusion. I stepped to the unobstructed casement, withdrew the nail with some difficulty, and attempted to raise the sash. It resisted all my efforts, as I had anticipated. A concealed spring must, I now know, exist. And this corroboration of my idea convinced me that my premises at last were correct. However mysterious still appeared the circumstances attending the nails, a careful search soon brought to light the hidden spring. I pressed it and, satisfied with the discovery, forbore to raise the sash. I now replaced the nail and regarded it attentively. A person passing out through this window might have reclosed it, and the spring would have caught, but the nail could not have been replaced. The conclusion was plain, and again narrowed in the field of my investigations. The assassins must have escaped through the other window. Supposing, then, the springs upon each sash to be the same, as was probable, there must be found a difference between the nails, or at least between the modes of their fixture. Getting upon the bedstead, I examined the headboard minutely at the second casement. Passing my hand down behind the board, I readily discovered and pressed the spring, which was, as I had suspected, identical in character with its neighbor. I now looked at the nail. It was as stout as the other and apparently fitted in the same manner, driven in nearly up to the head. You will say that I was puzzled, but if you think so, you must have misunderstood the nature of the inductions. The scent had never for an instant been lost. There was no flaw in any link of the chain. I had traced the secret to its ultimate result, and that result was the nail. By the way, Dupont very correctly said, "You will say that I was puzzled, but if you think so, you have misunderstood the nature of the inductions." Dupont, just like Sherlock Holmes, uses inductive reasoning, not deductive reasoning. Sir Arthur Conan Doyle was rather embarrassingly quite mistaken on the definition of these words, and thus Sherlock Holmes made a silly blunder every time he declared his reasoning to be deductive. It was always inductive. However, that is part of the second superpower that I alluded to him having. The scent had never for an instant been lost. There was no flaw in any link of the chain. I had traced the secret to its ultimate result, and that result was the nail. It had, I say, in every respect, the appearance of its fellow in the other window. There must be something wrong about the nail. I touched it, and the head, when about a quarter of an inch of the shank, it came off in my fingers. The rest of the shank was in the drill hole where it had been broken off. The fracture was an old one, for its edges were encrusted with rust and had apparently been accomplished by the blow of a hammer, which had partially embedded in the top of the bottom sash the head portion of the nail. I now carefully replaced this head portion in the indentation whence I had taken it, and the resemblance to the perfect nail was complete. The fissure was invisible. Pressing the spring, I gently raised the sash for a few inches. The head went up with it, remaining firm in its bed. I closed the window, and the semblance of the whole nail was again perfect. The riddle, so far, was now unriddled. The assassin had escaped through the window which looked upon the bed. Dropping of its own accord upon his exit, or perhaps purposely closed, it had become fastened by the spring, and it was the retention of this spring which had been mistaken by the police for that of the nail, further inquiry being thus considered unnecessary. So, the next question is that of the mode of descent. Upon this point, I had been satisfied in my walk with you around the building, about 5 feet and a half from the casement in question. There runs a lightning rod. From this rod, it would have been impossible for anyone to reach the window itself, to say nothing of entering it. I observed, however, that the shutters of the fourth story were of the particular kind called by Parisian carpenters ferrade. A ferrade is a kind rarely employed at the present day, but frequently seen upon very old mansion. They are in the form of an ordinary door, a single, not a folding door, except that the lower half is latticed or worked in open trellis, thus affording an excellent hold for the hands. In the present instance, these shutters are fully 3 feet wide, 3 feet and one half. When we saw them from the rear of the house, they were both about half open. That is to say, they stood off at right angles from the wall. It is probable that the police, as well as myself, examined the back of the tenement. But, if so, in looking at these farads in the line of their breath, as they must have done, they did not perceive this great breadth itself. In fact, having once satisfied themselves that no egress could have been made in this quarter, they would naturally bestow here a very cursory examination. It was clear to me, however, that the shutter belonging to the window at the head of the bed would, if swung fully back to the wall, reach to within 2 feet of the light. The shutter belonging to the window at the head of the bed would, if swung fully back to the wall, reach to within 2 feet of the lightning rod. It was also evident that by exertion of a very unusual degree of activity and courage, an entrance into the window from the rod might have been thus effected. By reaching to the distance of 2 feet and a half, We now suppose the shutter open to its whole extent. A robber might have taken a firm grasp upon the trellis work. Letting go, then, his hold upon the rod, placing his feet securely against the wall and springing boldly from it, he might have swung the shutter so as to close it, and, if we imagine the window open at the time, might have even swung himself into the room. I wish you to bear especially in mind that I have spoken of a very unusual degree of activity as requisite to succeed in so hazardous and so difficult a feat. It is my design to show you, first, that the thing might possibly have been accomplished, but secondly and chiefly, I wish to impress upon your understanding the very extraordinary agility which could have accomplished it. My immediate purpose is to lead you to keep in mind that very unusual activity of which I have just spoken, alongside the very peculiar shrill or harsh and unequal voice about whose nationality no two persons could agree, and in whose utterance no words could be detected. At this point, a vague, half-formed conception of Dupin's meaning flitted over my mind. I seemed to be upon only the verge of comprehension. My friend went on with his discourse. "You will see," he said, "that I have shifted the question from the mode of egress to that of ingress." That is to say, he's shifted what he's looking at from the mode of exit to the mode of entrance. It was my design to convey the idea that both were affected in the same manner at the same point. Let us now revert to the interior of the room. Let us survey the appearances here. The drawers of the bureau, it is said, have been rifled, although

of as good a quality as any likely to be possessed by these ladies. If a thief had taken any, why did he not take the best? Why did he not take all? In a word, why did he abandon 4,000 francs in gold to encumber himself with a bundle of linen? The gold was abandoned. Nearly the whole sum mentioned by Monsieur Menot, the banker, was discovered in bags upon the floor. This is the end of part two. Ask Hunter Anything. Email address askhunteranything@gmail.com. Is great just specifically to submit questions. David Benjamin, I watched a PBS Spacetime video. Strikes me as very similar to inductive reasoning, although my understanding of it is limited, as I hadn't heard of it before today. Deductive versus inductive reasoning. A theorem, being mathematical in its nature, is inherently provable. Things in math are provable. However, things that involve more messy systems, like the real world and physics and science, in that, science never attempts to prove anything. So proven science is an absolute misnomer. Science either supports or disproves. And so a theory with a capital T that has been around for a long time has withstood the attempts of scientists to disprove it and has stood successfully despite everyone's best attempts to disprove that theory. The reason that the Big Bang Theory has such a lame-ass name, I mean, the big, when you think about what the Big Bang Theory should be, it should be like the super cosmic birth explosion, something. It should be called something cooler. It was named by a guy who was actively trying to disprove it, the astronomer Hoyle, and in his attempts to disprove the Big Bang Theory, he was just such a damn good scientist, he inadvertently, one point at a time, supported it, and went to his grave kind of sulking, going, well, I still don't like it, but I can't refute it and put forth a better model either. So, yes, if you're reading about a science thing, it will be using inductive reasoning as opposed to deductive reasoning. Just one more detail on this. With deductive reasoning, if your axioms are sound, so that is to say, if the points that you are using to build the point that you're going toward are all absolutely true, if your foundations are solid, then, and your conclusion with deductive reasoning will always also be solid unless you used fallacies along the way. So with deductive reasoning, if you start with a concrete foundation of things that are absolutely factual, if your axioms, the things that you start with, are all solid and good, and you use no logical fallacies, you will always come to an absolutely irrefutably true conclusion with deductive reasoning. Unfortunately, with inductive reasoning, you can start with completely solid axioms, use no fallacies along the way, and there's still a wiggling room of doubt that you may still come to the incorrect conclusion. One of the most classic examples of this

0: in science and philosophy is something called a black swan fallacy. For centuries, European naturalists, thought that there was no such thing as a black swan because all the swans that they had ever seen for generations and generations and generations were all white, 100% of them. And so it was known to the biological sciences, I say known in big quotes here, that swans are all white. Then one day, somebody came along and found a black one. So, use of inductive reasoning is our best way to explore the world. And I should point out that science, in the case of the black swan fallacy, science was not refuted by something other than science. It wasn't that science said there is absolutely no such thing as a black swan, and then something like the Pope passed a decree, and then, you know, like the world found out about black swans in reality. It wasn't, no. Science was corrected by later scientists doing better science. So the limitations of humans to understand our world through inductive reasoning is absolutely not a reason to distrust science. It is quite the opposite. Science is on this ever-sharpening knife blade, honing to a finer and finer edge of truth. Science has built in, within it, self-correcting mechanisms. The people who become famous in science are not the ones that support or adhere to rigid dogma. The people who become famous in science are the people who upturn the apple cart and say, look, everything that we knew before was wrong, and here, and this is important, here's a better model. Here is how we know that what we saw before was incorrect. And here's why it would have looked that way from the information that we had at that time. But here's the real situation based on new information that we now have. Again, this is science correcting itself. Inductive reasoning always leaves a back door open. I said earlier in this very show what Dupont and the narrator, all of us share similar philosophical outlooks, which is that none of us shut the door to the supernatural being possible for exactly this reason. New information may come to light within my lifetime, within tonight maybe even, that the supernatural is real and a viable explanation for things. But so far, I've seen literally zero demonstrations in a, no exaggeration, in a lifetime of looking for them. I cannot find one that does not fall down. So I do not use supernaturalism as an explanation for anything. However, because I can only base any of this upon inductive reasoning, I cannot prove the non-existence of leprechauns, and I never shut the door to supernaturalism as being possible. I don't know through what mechanism, I don't know how it would be observed, but that is for someone making a supernatural claim to demonstrate. Let's see. So, Christy, so when would we actually use deductive reasoning when science corrects itself? Good question. Deductive reasoning comes in the form of a logical syllogism. This could be something along the lines of all men are mortal. Socrates is a man, therefore Socrates is mortal. That would be a deductive syllogism. A syllogism is an if-then statement. And the inductive and deductive just don't work in the same direction. One goes from general to specific. One goes from specific to general. And because deductive goes from general to specific, you can be certain. Inductive, however, going from specific to general, errors may slip in along the way. There is actually, I never studied logic in university. Everything that I know about formal logical reasoning, I learned after university. But I would have never understood deductive and inductive reasoning the way that I do if it wasn't for calculus. I won't go into the parallels into calculus right here and now. It's probably out of the scope of this particular dialogue. But yeah, it really comes down to derivatives versus integration, and how derivatives always give you a certain answer, and with integration, there is always this integration constant that is added. But again, I don't want to get too much into the weeds without a specific question about calculus there. Thank you for joining us for this episode of Fireside Tales for Wolfgang. You can view more of my work at Hunter's Acoustic Cabin. 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In memory of Wolfgang Beastly. 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
2: 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Otherworld Media presents Treasure Island, a telling for the new world. Chapter 2, The Sea Cook, starring Keith David as Long John Silver, with an original score by Taj Mahal. Introducing Nui Pompila as Jim Hawkins, with Lowell Deo as Dr. Livesey, Richard Fish as Squire Trelawney, David Osman as Captain Smollett, and Glenn Turman as the storyteller.
3: It was a late night ride from the bayou north, but Dr. Livesey and I were so warmed by the excitement of my findings that we scarcely felt the frost biting as we arrived at the estate of Mr. Trelawney, or the Squire, as he was called by his friends. I'm sure we caused him some alarm arriving at all hours of the night in our disheveled state.
4: Pardon me, sir.
5: What?
4: Sorry to disturb your evening practice, Mr. Trelawney, but there's a Dr. Livesey here to see you, sir.
5: What? At this hour? I was about to go to get to bed.
6: Good evening, Trelawney, old boy. Pressing matters to discuss in private, if you still have your wits about you.
5: You look like the devil, Doctor. Where have you come from?
6: All in good time, Squire. Just a spot of food for the lad and a stiff drink for me.
5: And who might this be?
7: Jim Hawkins, sir.
5: Good to meet you, son.
6: His family runs the Benbow Inn out south on the Bayou Road. Jim and I have pressing and somewhat private business that may interest you.
5: Bring us the good pie and a bottle, Hunter.
4: Yes, sir. Right away, sir.
8: Well, what is it, Livesey? What is it that has you traipsing into my study during the witching hour with muddy boots and a boy from the bayou?
6: You have heard of a pirate named Flint, I suppose?
8: Heard of him? Heard of him, you say? Why, he was the bloodthirstiest buccaneer that ever sailed. Lafitte was but a lamb compared to Flint. The Spaniards were so afraid of him that they
6: went... Well, I've heard of him myself, Squire, but the point is, had he any money?
8: Money? Haven't you heard the stories, Livesey? What were these villains after, if not money? Well, that's the only thing they'd risk their rascal carcasses for, is money. Money is...
6: Yes, yes, Squire, I understand, but if I may try and get a word.
8: Of course, Doctor. Excuse my excitement, but talk of treasure...
6: What I want to know is, supposing that I have here in my pocket some clue to where Flint buried his treasure, will that treasure amount to much?
8: Amount, sir? It'll amount to this. If we have the clue you talk about, I'll fit out a ship in New Orleans and take you and Hawkins here along for the ride, and I'll have that treasure if I search for a year.
6: Very well. Now then, if Jim is agreeable, we'll open the packet.
7: Here it is.
8: Well, I must take care in opening it.
9: Be good, Pye, sir.
8: Yes, thank you. That will be all for the night, Hunter.
7: Looks delicious. Thank you.
9: Very good, sir.
8: Now, let's see what this old oilskin is hiding. What have we here?
6: It appears to be a journal.
7: What about this old parchment at the back?
6: Let's try the book. Billy Bones his fancy. Mr. W. Bones' mate. No more rum. Off Palm Key, he got it.
7: What do you suppose it means?
8: A dagger in the back would be my guess, lad. These are bloodthirsty men, my boy. Dangerous folk.
6: These pages seem to have some sort of pattern, but I can't make sense of it. June 12, 70 pounds, and then all these little crosses. And here, off Caracas. And then a string of numbers. What do you make of it, Trelawney?
8: Don't you see, old boy? It's clear as the noonday sun. This is the Black-Hearted Hound's account book. The crosses stand for the names of ships or towns they sank or plundered. The sums on the side here are the scoundrel's share. And where he feared ambiguity, you see, he added something to clarify. Off Caracas was probably some unlucky vessel boarded off that coast. And the number here is the sum he was divvied in their split.
6: Right. See what it is to be a traveler, Jim. A worldly scholar.
8: Oh, pish-posh, Livesey. I'm just a curious child at heart.
7: Why do these numbers get bigger the more pages you turn?
8: Well, he must have been rising up the ranks. This record spans over 20 years at least.
6: And look at this.
7: What are these little symbols?
6: Currency? Some I've never seen, but this is dollars and those are pounds.
8: Oh, it's a table for reducing and converting foreign monies to a common value.
6: Your captain was quite savvy, Jim. He may have drunk himself to death, but he was quite clever in his early life, it seems.
8: Wasn't one to be cheated, that is clear. Shall we look at the other article?
6: Careful now. It could be delicate.
8: Oh, watch it. It's sealed with wax around the edges.
6: You do the honors, Jim.
7: Are you sure?
6: It's yours more than anyone's now, Jim, so see what it is.
8: Well, I'll be damned.
10: There it was. A pirate map, marked with latitude, longitude, soundings, names of hills, bays, and inlets. Every particular that would be needed to bring a ship safely to anchor was there. Plain as day, an island. About 9 miles long and 5 across, shaped, you might say, like a fat dragon standing up, and had 2 fine landlocked harbors and a hill in the center marked the Spyglass.
8: Look here. Look at this. These markings.
7: Red ink.
8: These are recent additions.
6: Appears to be three crosses.
7: Maybe they're X's.
8: What does that say there, Doctor? Can your eyes make it out?
6: Yes, it says, bulk of treasure here.
8: In that case, have a look at the reverse side, Doctor. Oh, since you were able to discern his hand before, have a go at this scrawl.
6: Tall tree, spyglass shoulder bearing A point to the north of north-northeast, Skeleton Island east-southeast, and by east 10 feet.
7: The bar of silver
6: is in the north cache. Oh. You can find it by the trend of the east hillock, 10 fathoms south of the black crag with a face on it.
8: Fascinating.
6: The arms are easy found in the sandhill, north point of North Inlet Cape, bearing east and a quarter north. Sounds mostly incomprehensible to me, Trelawney.
8: Livesey and Jim, my lad, this is stupendous. This is old Flint's treasure map. I will ride to New Orleans tomorrow. In a month's time, 3 weeks, no, in 2 weeks' time, in 10 days even. In 10 days, we'll have the best ship, the choicest crew this new state can offer. Hawkins, you shall come aboard as cabin boy. Livesey, you shall be ship's doctor. And I shall be admiral, of course. We'll take Redruth, Joyce, and Hunter for assistance. We'll have favorable winds, a quick passage. Won't have any trouble finding the spot with the map marked so well. We'll have more money than we know what to do with if it all goes according to plan.
6: Very well, sir. I will join this venture and come aboard as ship's doctor. And Jim will join as cabin boy, won't you, lad?
7: Of course, sir.
6: But Trelawney, there is one man I am afraid of.
8: And who's that? Name the dog, sir, and we'll have him dealt with forthwith.
6: You, sir.
8: What?
6: For you cannot hold your tongue when in such spirits. We are not the only men who know of this paper, squire. These fellows who attack the inn tonight, bold, desperate blades for sure, and the rest of them who stayed aboard their ship, wherever it's moored around, they'll be wanting that money. We must be careful until we are safe at sea. Jim and I will stick together here. You take your men with you to New Orleans. Tell none of our true plans here tonight, squire. For you may not know who is listening. We must not breathe a word of what we found.
8: Livesey, my man, right you are. I'll be as silent as the grave.
10: Well, it had been weeks since I'd heard anything from Squire Trelawney or Dr. Livesey. I had my bags packed and was ready to leave at a moment's notice.
11: You get the floor mopped yet, Jim? Or are you still bothering with that old map?
7: I'm mopping, Mama. I'm mopping.
10: Each day I would do my chores and await the knock on the door of a familiar face that would whisk me away and lead me into an adventure. But none came. Each night I would take out the map in the secrecy of my room and study it. Skeleton Island, it was called. And I explored every acre of its surface, tracing the trails with my finger until I felt I could follow them with my eyes closed. I made sure to know by heart the names of every cove, every inlet, every hill, every valley labeled on that map. I went to sleep with the outline of the island burned into my memory. In my dreams, I climbed 1,000 times to the tall hill they called the Spyglass. And from the top, I would imagine the beautiful vistas and horrible dangers around and below. Sometimes the isle in my dreams was thick with savage cannibals with whom I fought. Sometimes it was full of dangerous animals that hunted us. But none of my dreams or nightmares were compared to the events that were yet to unfold.
12: Hello?
7: May I help you?
12: Must be Master Hawkins, I'm guessing.
7: Yes, sir.
12: Mr. Trelawney has sent me to escort you to New Orleans, sir.
7: I wasn't told anything about this.
12: I'm sorry, Master Hawkins. I didn't introduce myself. I'm Mr. Redruth, Squire Trelawney's gamekeeper. The doctor sends his apologies, too. His work has kept him from fetching you himself, and Mr. Trelawney has been busy for weeks. I haven't but seen him twice, and I live in the same grounds.
7: Well, Mr. Redruth, sir, I have my trunk packed. Shall I fetch it? Yeah, I'll just go fetch it, and I'll be ready to go.
11: Jim, who's there?
7: Mama, I gotta go.
11: They're coming. Hold on.
7: Mama, I gotta go grab my trunk.
11: Now, what's all this about leaving? Oh, hello?
12: Afternoon, Mrs. Hawkins. Name's Redruth, here to take Master Hawkins to New Orleans.
11: I thought the doctor was going to take him.
12: Business keeps both he and the squire quite busy, I'm afraid, ma'am. You'll be safe with me.
7: All righty. Well, goodbye, Mom.
11: Just like that, you're off, huh?
7: I'll be back soon, Mama. The doctor said it'll only take a few weeks.
11: Well, you'll be good now, you hear?
7: I will.
11: And you listen to the doctor. He's a smart man, and he'll get you back here safe, okay?
7: Okay, Mama.
12: He's in good hands, Mrs. Hawkins.
11: And listen to Mr. Redruth.
7: Yes, Mama.
11: And Jim.
7: Yes.
11: I don't want you doing nothing foolish out there at sea. You just keep your wits about you. Remember what me and your daddy taught you, and you come home safe in one piece, you hear? You're a smart boy. Use your head.
7: I will, Mama. I promise. I gotta go.
11: All of a sudden, you look all grown up, Jim.
7: Love you, Mama.
11: Love you, too. Oh, Mr. Redruth, sir. You take care of my boy now.
12: Yes, ma'am.
11: Okay. It's on your way before I start crying.
7: Don't cry, Mama. Look, when I get back, we won't have to worry about anything. Not money. Not anymore.
11: Just come back alive. No amount of pirate's treasure or silver dollar can buy me back a son. Come back alive.
7: I will, Mama. I promise. Is this the squire's carriage, Mr. Redruth?
12: No, Master Hawkins. This is the one he gives me to go on errands and such.
7: Is his carriage much nicer?
12: Fancier, maybe. Covered in case of rain. But this here's a fine carriage. Faster, too, in case of a pinch. Hmm.
7: So, are we just to take the high road north?
12: Yes, sir.
7: I see.
12: Don't worry, Master Hawkins. The squire's told me all about the pirates. Don't you worry now. Old Redruth will keep you safe. Oh! I almost forgot. The squire sent a letter for you and the doctor. I received it at the house. Mr. Trelawney has been staying in New Orleans while he is making preparations for the voyage.
7: Shall I say it out loud?
12: If you please, Master Hawkins.
7: Dear Livesey, as I do not know whether you are at the hall or still away on business, I have asked Redruth to fetch Jim and bring him to New Orleans. The ship is bought and fitted.
13: She lies at anchor, ready for sea. You never imagined a sweeter schooner. A child might sail her. 200 tons. Her name, the Hispaniola. I got her through my old friend Blandley, who has proved himself throughout this entire ordeal to be quite a lucky charm.
14: There she is. What do you think of her, Blandley?
15: Absolutely stunning. It's a real tall ship, I thought. It's a big anchor. Should be splendid on your treasure hunt and at a surprising price.
14: Shh, now keep quiet about that, Blandley.
13: He's put me in touch with an admirable fellow who's literally slaved away in my interest, and so did most of the seafaring folks around the docks of New Orleans.
7: Mr. Redruth.
12: Yes, Master Hawkins?
7: Dr. Livesey ain't gonna like this. The Squire has been telling us secrets to the whole port of New Orleans. Hold on. There's more on the back. It was easy enough to procure some good hands for the crew from around the docks, but I wish for a round score of men in case we found trouble on our journey. I found an old sailor.
13: Keeps a public house. Knows all the seafaring men in New Orleans. Had lost his health ashore and wanted a good berth as cook to get to sea again. He said he missed the smell of the salt. And it was a happy accident we met, as he wishes to go to sea again soon.
16: Of course, it sounds like a grand opportunity, Mr. Trelawney, sir. I've been itching to get back to sea again, I have. Haven't been a mate aboard nothing since I had my accident, you see.
13: I was so strongly touched by his sad story that I engaged him on the spot to be the ship's cook.
16: Oh, it'd be my pleasure, sir. It'd be my pleasure.
13: Long John Silver, he is called, and has lost one leg, which I count more as a merit than anything else, for he lost it in the Battle of New Orleans. He has no pension, Livesey. Imagine the abominable age we live in, to lose a limb in service and have no recompense in retirement.
5: Come on inside, sir. I'll pour you a dram and introduce you around.
13: Well, sir, I thought I had found just a cook, but it was a whole crew I discovered. Between Silva and myself, we got together a crew in only a few days. Some of the toughest old salts imaginable. Not a pretty bunch, but by their faces, you can see their worth. I would wager they could fight a frigate if pressed.
16: I noticed a few green hands on your trusted list, Mr. Squire, sir. I know as every able man Jack on this port, and if I can't vouch for them, well, they shouldn't be on your voyage. Sir, only the best for this cruiser.
13: Absolutely right, Silver. Only the best. Strike the names you don't know, and they shall be replaced forthwith.
16: I have a few mates here that could fall in the whistle, sir.
13: Oh, have them come over. I'd love to meet them. Long John even got rid of two out of the six or seven I had already engaged. He showed me in a moment that they were just the sort of freshwater swabs we were to fear in an adventure of such importance. I am in the most magnificent health and spirits, eating like a bull, sleeping like a tree, yet I shall not enjoy a single moment till I hear the sails flapping in the ocean wind. Seaward ho! Forget the treasure. It's the glory of the sea that's turned my head. Make haste, friends. Send Redruth to fetch young Master Hawkins from the Benbow, and then come full speed to New Orleans. The Hispaniola awaits.
7: We must be getting close now, right? It'll be dark soon, Mr. Redruth.
12: We'll hit the city by sundown.
7: But the sun is setting now.
12: And?
17: There she is.
12: Welcome to New Orleans, Mr. Hawkins.
3: As we made our way through the streets of New Orleans to the port, the smell of tar and salt grew stronger and stung my nose. But the music made me feel at home. Then I saw them, the tall masts. At the port, there lay a great multitude of sailing ships of all sizes. And I could hear the sailors singing at their work, some of them aloft, high above my head in the riggings of the ships, some of them loading crates upon the gangplanks with hoops in their ears and whiskers curled in ringlets, long hair and ponytails, some of them swaggering about with a clumsy sea walk, I presume from rarely setting foot on land. I had never been more excited in all my life.
14: Good morning, Mr. Hawkins. How was the journey, my boy?
7: Fine, sir.
14: No trouble on the road, Redruth?
12: No ruffians to speak of, Mr. Trelawney.
14: Good, good. Can you pass me the bacon, Jim?
7: Oh, if I may ask a question, sir.
14: You may, Jim. Absolutely. Ask away, dear boy.
7: When do we set sail?
14: Set sail? You are as eager as I am, it seems. We set sail tomorrow, Jim. But today, I have an errand for you.
7: Anything, sir. What do you need?
14: I need you to take a note to our good ship's cook before our voyage commences.
7: Of course.
14: Now, this goes to Mr. Long John Silver, proprietor of the Silver Spyglass Inn. You should find the place quite easily, as it hangs a sign with its namesake above the door, far into the port.
7: Excuse me, ma'am.
18: What, boy? What do you want?
7: I'm looking for Mr. Long John Silver.
18: Oh, is that so? Who's asking?
7: I'm here on important business, ma'am.
18: Important business? What sort of important business?
7: Private important business.
18: Okay, boy. John, got a boy here on private important business for you. John, get out here!
19: Oh, what's up, my sweet? Now, you know I can't hear you when I'm in the kitchen, Milan.
18: This boy is here to see you.
7: Are you Mr. Long John Silver, sir?
19: I am called that. What can I do for you, lad?
7: I have a letter for you, Mr. Silver, from Squire Trelawney. It's quite urgent, sir.
19: Trelawney? Urgent, is it? Well, then. Why don't I read it up for us, my boy? Let me get out from behind this bar, and we'll have a look.
10: He was indeed a seafaring man with one leg. The words of Captain Billy Bones came shooting through my mind and struck me frozen with fear. His left leg was cut off close by the hip, and under his left shoulder, he carried a crutch.
19: Look as if you've seen a ghost, matey. Just me old timber, nothing to be scared of. Let's have this letter, then. I'm a busy man.
7: Here you are, sir.
19: Dear Mrs. Silver.
10: But one long look at the man before me was enough to settle my nerves. This man did not seem like the other scoundrels who had plagued the captain. This man was no buccaneer, like Black Dog or Blind Pew. He was a very different creature and had an air of honor about him.
19: Oh, ho, ho. I see. You are our new cabin boy. Well, pleased I am to meet you, sir. Pleased I am to meet you.
7: And you, sir.
19: Mr. Hawkins, is it?
7: Yes, sir. Jim Hawkins, at your service.
19: Well, pleasure's all mine, Jim. You call me John, or Long John, or Mr. Silver, if you must.
20: We're all causing barbecue.
10: And among the pub dwellers, jeering and cajoling from the smoky shadows, I fixed my eyes upon the villainous gaze of Black Dog, who immediately recognized me, too, and bolted for the door.
7: Hey! Hey! Stop him! That's Black Dog! He's a pirate!
19: What?
7: He's a pirate! Come on! Hey, hey, hey! Stop him!
19: I don't give two shakes who he is. He skipped out on his bar tab. Harry! Harry! Run! Catch him!
21: He won't get back!
19: I don't care if he's the ghost of Napoleon. He'll pay his tab. I don't grant no grog for free at the Silver Spyglass. What did you say his name was? Black what?
7: Dog, sir. He's called Black Dog. Did Squire Trelawney not tell you about the buccaneers? He's one of them. One of the worst.
19: Oh. There's buccaneers in my house. Roberts, run and go help O'Brien, won't you?
22: Aye, John.
19: One of those swabs, was he, Jim?
7: Yes, sir. I'd recognize him anywhere. He's missing two of his fingers. And
19: was that you drinking with him, Morgan?
23: Aye.
19: Step up here, mate.
24: What's this about, John?
19: Now, Morgan, you never clapped eyes on that Black Dog before, did you now?
23: Oh, not I, sir.
19: You didn't know him by name, did you?
23: No, sir.
19: By the powers, Tom Morgan. You better watch your purse hanging around with the likes of him. If you had been mixed up with the likes of him, well, you'd never have put another foot in my house. You may lay to that, sir. What was he saying to you?
23: I don't rightly know, sir.
19: Do you call that a head on your shoulders? You don't rightly know, do you? Perhaps you don't happen to rightly know who you were speaking to, perhaps. But come now, what was he joined to you about? Huh? Voyages, captains, ships? Pipe up, Mr. Morgan. What was it?
23: You were talking of keel hauling.
19: Keel hauling, was it? A mighty suitable thing to be discussing in my place of business.
23: Sorry, Barbecue.
19: Oh, back to your place, Tom, you swab.
23: Aye, sir. Sorry, Barbecue.
19: Now, this black dog, you say you called him?
7: Yes, sir. He's a pirate.
19: I don't know the name, not I. And yet I kind of think I've... Yes, I've seen the squab before, I reckon. He used to come in here with a blind beggar.
7: I'm sure he did. I knew the man, too. His name was Blind Pew.
19: Ah, it was! Pew! Oh, that were his name for certain. And he looked like a shark, he did. Yeah. Now, if we run down this black dog, Harry's a good runner. Few seamen run better than Harry O'Brien. A man in my bar talking a keel hauling. Shiver me timbers! I'll keelhaul him when Harry drags him back in here. Now, if I ever hear one of you swabs talking of keelhauling or anything else of the sort, I'll toss you right out on the docks. You hear me? I won't tolerate no pirates in my house. No villains here, you swabs. I'll have no buccaneers under my roof.
23: Yes, sir. Yes, sir.
19: If I catch one of those lubbers jawing about keel hauling...
7: Wait, Mr. Silver,
19: oh,
7: sir?
19: Oh, no, you call me. You call me Long John, Jim, my boy.
7: Long John, sir? What is key hauling?
19: Quiet, you lubbers! No, Jim, there ain't no need to be discussing such things, Jim.
7: Why can't it be discussed, sir?
19: Well, maybe, Mr. Hands... Mr. Hands could explain it to you better, Jim. He's the only man I know to have taken a keel hauling and lived to tell the tale.
3: The pub grew silent as I turned to face the man sitting in the darkest corner of the room. The candle on the table flickered enough light to show half of his face. Almost skinless, scarred, looking like a creature from the nightmare or... perhaps the skull of the Jolly Roger itself. And then he spoke, and it chilled me to the bone.
0: First, they bind your legs with a line strung under from bow to stern. They might tie a pair of chains shot to your ankles, or they might let you float. Depends on whether it's an execution or a punishment.
7: Which one was yours, sir?
0: Just a punishment. But one that I was lucky to survive.
7: But, sir, survive what?
0: Barnacles, boy! The barnacles on the bottom of the ship will rip you apart as you're dragged underneath. If you survive the impact with the hull and the barnacles don't shred you to bits, you still might drown.
19: It ain't the talk I want under my roof. We'll catch the swabby, Jim. Don't you worry about that.
7: Well, shall we tell Mr. Trelawney, sir?
19: See here now, Mr. Here's a blessed hard thing on a man like me now, ain't it? There's Mr. Trelawney. What's he to think? Here I have this scoundrel black dog sitting in my own house, drinking of my own rum, and here you comes and tells me of it plain. And here I let him give us all the slip before my very eyes. Now, Mr. Hawkins,
16: You'll do me justice with Mr. Trelawney now, won't you?
1: Well, I...
16: You're a smart lad, you are. You're smart as paint, Jim. Smart as paint. I see that when you first came in. Now, here it is. What could I do with this old timber I hobble on? When I was a master mariner, I'd have come up alongside him hand over hand and broached him in a hold, I would have. But now, I mean...
7: Well, if you don't catch him, sir, he's a thief as well as a pirate.
16: Huh. Of course! The score! 3 scores of rum he had, Jim. Why? Shiver me timbers! I'd all but forgotten he'd skipped out on his tab. Oh, what a precious old sea calf I am, Jim. You'll be quite a help on the voyage. You and me should get on well, Hawkins. I'll take my Davy. We'll be fast friends, Jim. You'll make a fine ship's boy, all right. All right, then. Give us a salute.
7: Aye, aye, sir.
16: All right, mate, stand by to go about. Duty is duty, messmates. I'll grab my old hat, and we'll go to Captain Trelawney and report him of this affair. For mind you, it's serious, young Hawkins. And neither you or me's come out of this with what I should make so bold as to call credit.
7: What do you mean?
16: Neither of us chased him down, lad. We both have that to claim credit for. And the squire will not look kindly to letting a pirate slip away, being a man of the law and all. But dash my buttons, Jim. We'll just tell it to him straight. And neither of us will have to bear the full blame, eh?
7: What you mean? I pointed him out.
16: Well, that was a good one about my score, though. I completely forgotten. That old tar owed me for 3 goes of rum.
7: What's so funny, sir?
16: 3 goes of rum, Jim. Keep up, Jim.
7: I'm trying, sir, but it's very crowded. How do you move so fast with that one leg?
16: I'm a tall man, Jim. And the timber's a fine ore for the streets of life.
2: Huh. Out of the way, boy.
7: Sorry, hey. Coming through. Men working.
16: Look lively, Jim. You gotta know your surroundings on a ship. You gotta have eyes in back of your head.
7: I'm sorry, Mr. Silver.
16: Oh, nothing to be sorry for, lad. You're just learning the trade. But you're a smart lad. You'll learn it quick.
7: I'm trying, sir. I want to know all about the ships and everything it takes to be a captain.
16: Well, there's more than just ships to being a captain, Jim. But it's a good place to start.
7: Hey, what about that ship?
16: Whoa. That one there?
7: It looks so new.
16: She was a beauty before they painted it. Used to be a British frigate before the war. And look, that one over there. She was a pirate ship turned privateer. Beautiful French ship she was.
7: Have you sailed on a lot of ships, sir?
16: Aye. But not in many a year, Jim. But yes. I've sailed on many a ship in my day. I was still walking without my timber. Now, our ship? She's a beauty.
7: The Hispaniola.
16: Well, that's her name now. She's been called a thing or two before. But she was a Spanish ship once. You'll need to know the rigging and the wheel, Jim. Ship's boys gotta know all the duties aboard a ship.
7: Yes, sir. I'm ready to learn.
16: Of course you are, Jim. You're smart as paint, you are. You'll learn it up fine.
7: I've always dreamed of going to sea, sir.
16: You ever been aboard a ship like this, Jim?
7: No, sir.
16: You know the stern from the bow? Port from the starboard?
7: Oh, I know the bow is in the front. And
16: I'm just yanking your chain, matey.
4: We'll get your sea legs fitted in no time, to be sure, Jim. You'll be in ship shape in no time. Old Long John will square you away. Don't you worry about that. You have any questions? Just come and ask Old Long John in the galley. You know the galley, don't you, Jim? Right?
7: Galley. Oh, it's the ship's kitchen.
4: Ah, right you are, meanie. Smart as paint you are. Smart as paint.
6: Chariots along and we'll all hang on behind.
9: But you weren't able to track down this black dog person, and you let this pirate just walk off?
4: No, no, Mr. Trelawney, sir. He ran out on a score of 3 goals of rum, sir. And that's how it were now, weren't it, Rockets?
7: Yes, Mr. Silver's telling the truth.
4: He did run off, and I sent 2 men to chase him down.
22: A pity. I would have liked to ask that man a few questions, Trelawney.
9: Indeed, Doctor.
4: A 1,000 apologies, sirs.
9: Well, don't worry, Mr. Silver. We set sail to a place this blackguard won't be able to bother us. All hands aboard at 4 this afternoon. We set sail on the tide.
4: Aye, aye, sir. I'll just go finish packing me things and say goodbye to the missus and all.
22: Well, Squire, so far I haven't put much faith in your hiring. But this Mr. Silver suits me. He seems like a promising addition.
9: Thank you, sir. I believe he'll be our trump card on this little treasure hunt.
22: Are we waiting for anything else?
9: Well, the cargo is being loaded. The captain I hired to head the crew, Mr. Smollett is his name, will meet us on board shortly. By heaven, I think we're all ready. Let's have a toast, eh? To the sea!
24: To the sea!
9: Well, it was the War of Independence, and I was just about your age when Marion, the Swamp Fox himself, appointed me to his unit. He realized I was the fastest hand on the reload. I could reload a musket faster than they could shoot
7: him. But, sir, my question was, why did they call you the Squire?
9: Oh, of course. Sorry, my boy. I got carried away. I was nicknamed the Squire, as in an assistant to a knight.
7: From back in the old ages?
9: Yeah. A squire gives him his sword and helps him put on his armor before a tournament or before a battle.
7: So you just helped the soldiers reload?
9: Well, yeah, I suppose I did, until they realized that I was a good shot, too.
25: Excuse me. Excuse me, sir. Mr. Trelawney.
7: I think that man is waving at us.
9: Oh, that's just Mr. Arrow, our first mate. Let's get aboard, Jim.
3: The crew was busy loading the Hispaniola when we arrived. Mr. Trelawney was in fine spirits and led the doctor and me aboard, only to find trouble already brewing.
9: Ah, smell the salt breeze, Jim, the scent of adventure, and I... Oh, ahoy, and good morning, Mr. Arrow. Are we on schedule for departure?
26: Mr. Trelawney, sir, Captain Smollett asking to speak with you, sir.
9: I am at the captain's service, Mr. Arrow. Send him to my quarters and we'll talk there.
26: Aye, aye, sir.
9: How goes the stowing, Mr. Arrow? All shipshape, I hope?
26: Indeed, sir. We'll be ready to sail on the tide as you wish, sir.
9: Good to hear, Mr. Arrow. Carry on. Ah, Captain Smollett. You wish to have a word, sir?
27: Indeed.
9: Shall we have a dram and discuss the voyage?
27: I would wish to speak to you in confidence, sir.
9: Oh, very well. Very well. Follow me. Come along, Jim. You too, Livesey.
7: All right, sir.
9: One for you, Mr. Smollett?
27: None for me, sir. Just the business.
9: Well, Captain Smollett, what have you to say? All good news, I hope? All shipshape and seaworthy?
27: Well, Mr. Trelawney, sir, I'll speak plain if you don't mind.
9: Of course, man. Speak plainly. We've no time to beat around the bush. Adventure is afoot.
27: I'll speak plain, but I'm afraid what I have to say may offend you, sir.
9: Out with it, man. What furrows your brow?
27: I don't like this cruise, sir. I don't like the men, and I don't like my officer, Mr. Arrow. Well, that's the short and sweet of it, sir. My two cents.
5: Well, perhaps you don't like the ship?
27: Ah, I can't speak to that, sir, not having seen her tried at sea. Seems a clever craft to me. More I cannot say about her.
5: Oh, possibly, sir. Is it that you do not like your employer, either?
27: Meaning you, sir.
5: Meaning me, sir.
22: Calm yourself, Squire. Questions like that won't help us at all. The captain here has either said too much or he has said too little. And I'll not know which till I've heard a further explanation of his words. You say you don't like this crew, sir. I ask why.
27: I was engaged, sir, on what we call sealed orders, to sail this ship for that gentleman, wherever he says I should sail it. So far, so good, but now I find that every man before the mast knows more than I do about our voyage. I don't think that's very fair now, do you?
22: No, I don't. Please continue, sir.
27: Next, I learn that we are going after treasure. I hear it from the deckhands, mind you. Now, treasure is ticklish work. I don't like treasure voyages on any account. And I don't like them above all when they are secret. And when begging your pardon, Mr. Trelawney, when the secret has been told to the parrot.
5: Silver's parrot?
27: Ah, it's a figure of speech, sir. Blabbed, I mean. It is my belief that neither of you gentlemen know what you're getting yourselves into. But the way I see it, none of us will make it home alive with the way things are now.
22: Every expedition is a risk, to be sure. But I dare say we are not so ignorant as you believe us, sir. You say you don't like the crew. Are they not hard workers, good, trained, seafaring men?
27: I don't like them, sir. And I think I should have had the choosing of my own hands. I was hired after most of the crew was already signed aboard. What authority am I supposed to hold over men who obey a different man?
22: You have a point, sir. Perhaps you, as the captain, should have had a say in the men you were to sail with. My friend here would have perhaps taken you along with him, but the slight, sir, was unintentional and was not meant to undermine your authority.
5: Of course not. I was merely trying to make your job easier.
22: And what is your quarrel with Mr. Arrow, your first officer, Captain? You don't like him either?
27: I don't, sir. I believe he's a good sailor, but he's too free with the crew to be a good officer. A mate should keep himself to himself. He shouldn't drink with the men before the mast.
5: You mean he drinks on the job?
27: Ah, no, sir. Just meaning he's too familiar with the crew.
22: Well, now that we have the long and short of it, sir, tell us what you want.
27: Well, gentlemen, are you determined to go on with this cruise?
5: Like I am, sir.
27: Very well. Then, as you've heard me very patiently saying a few things that I could not prove, hear me a few words more.
5: Yes, sir.
27: My first point. They're putting the powder and the arms in the forehold. Now you have a good place under the cabin right here. Why not put them here?
5: I suppose we could hold them a bit closer to us.
27: Second point. You're bringing four of your own people with you, and they tell me some are to be berthed forward with the crew. Why not give them the berth right here, beside the cabin?
5: Easily done. And a good thought at that. Any more requests, Captain?
27: One more. There's been too much blabbing.
22: Far too much.
27: I'll tell you what I've heard from the crew myself. That you have a map of an island. That the island lies only a week's sail from here due south by southeast.
5: I never told that to a soul. It must have been you or Hawkins.
8: Mr. Trelawney.
5: I may have told a few people, but in great confidence, I assure you.
27: Even the hands know it, sir. It doesn't matter if you told a soul or not. The secret is out. And the culprit matters not anymore. The word is out and can't be put back in.
22: Indeed, sir. What would you have us do?
27: Well, gentlemen, I don't know who has this map, but I make it a point it shall be kept secret even from me and Mr. Arrow. Otherwise, I would ask you to let me resign, sir.
22: I see. Let me see if I understand. You wish for the details of this matter to be kept dark, and you wish to make a garrison of the stern of the ship, manned with my friend's own people, and provided with all the arms and powder on board. In other words, sir, it seems you fear a mutiny.
27: Sir, with no intention to take offense, I deny you the right to put words into my mouth, sir.

0: would swear you had more on your mind to speak than this.
1: When I came in here, I meant to get myself discharged. I didn't think that Mr. Trelawney would have heard any of this. Fired me safely on the spot.
2: And you would have been right, sir. If Livesey hadn't been here to mediate, I would have had you carried out of here. But, as it is, I heard your concerns and requests, and all will be done as you desire. But I shall think the worse of you, sir. I shall think the worse of you.
1: You can think of me as you wish, sir. I'll do my duty all the same.
0: Trelawney, contrary to all my notions, I believe you have managed to get two honest men on board with you. That man Smollett and Mr. John Silver.
2: Silver, yes. But as for that intolerable humbug Smollett, I think his conduct unmanly, unsailorly, and downright rude.
0: Well, we shall see. His rudeness may save our necks yet. Jim, you and Redruth go get Joyce and Hunter, and bring your things back here. You will bunk near us instead of with the crew.
3: Yes, sir. Aye, aye, sir.
4: Ahoy, Silver!
5: Yo ho, mate! What's all this, then?
4: We're a change in the powder round, John.
5: Wait! By my powers. Well, if we do, we'll miss the tide. Who ordered you swabs to move the guns?
1: My orders, Mr. Silver. You may go below, my man. The hands will want supper soon.
5: Aye, aye, sir. My apologies, sir. I didn't know it was the captain's orders. I thought my mates was just wasting time for no reason at all. But I'll get supper handy, Captain Smollett, sir. And no worries about that.
0: Good man there, Captain. You needn't be so stern with the fellow.
1: Yes, I'm sure he is. I'm sure. Easy with that, men. I don't want a lock missing when we get that stowed. Every pistol will be counted. I promise you.
6: Aye, aye, Captain. Aye. Our apologies, sir.
1: No man gets an easy shift on my ship, Doctor. Here, you, ship's boy.
3: Yes, sir.
1: Go help the cook with supper. Get some work in. I'll have no favorites on my ship.
3: Yes, sir.
1: Look alive, Mr. Arrow. Let's get this crew moving.
7: Aye, sir. Get to work, you swabs!
8: I had never had a night at the Benbow. When I did even half the work I did my first afternoon on the Hispaniola, I pulled ropes until my hands blistered, heaved crates until my palms were full of splinters, served the crew supper, and swabbed the deck until I could barely stand. I was dog tired. When just as the sun was hitting the horizon, the bosun sounded his pipe, and the crew began to man the capstan bar and raise the anchor. I could have been twice as tired. I still wouldn't have left the deck for anything in the world. We were finally setting sail for Skeleton Island and for treasure.
1: Now, Barbecue, tip us a stave!
9: The old wolf!
5: Aye, aye, mates. I'll sing you one for working, too. Fifteen men on a dead man's chest.
10: Yo ho, and a bottle of rum.
5: Drink till the devil is done for the rest.
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10: Yo ho, ho, and a bottle of rum.
5: Bring her about and put her to the test.
10: Yo ho, ho, and a bottle of rum.
5: She was the finest ship in the devil's fleet.
10: Yo ho.
5: 16 guns and 3 full sheets.
10: Yo ho!
5: Call on the bosun, hun, haul the hows alive.
10: Yo ho!
5: Pipe up the paro and lift the long nine.
10: Yo ho!
5: She set sail for glory and gold.
10: Yo ho!
5: She returned to port with an empty hold.
10: Yo ho!
5: With one man of her crew alive.
10: Yo ho!
5: What to sea with 75?
10: Yo ho!

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It made me wonder how many sailors knew this shanty. And if there had, indeed, ever been a treasure chest with 15 dead men buried atop it. And where that treasure might be. And if it was the treasure we sought.

0: Treasure Island, A Telling for the New World. 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Our casting director was Nike Yamoru. 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Senior manager studio capacity Carrie Perry. Head of production and finance planning Mike Peters. Head of engineering Steve Morris. Head of production John Knoll. General manager Josh Loudon. This series was edited by Matt Schwartz. Sound designed and mixed by Matt Schwartz and Thomas Uziel, MPSC. Our Foley artist was Reese Miller, with Foley editing by Thomas Uziel at Melody Gun Sound Studios in Hollywood. Mr. Terman's narration was recorded by Matt Schwartz and Eric Lutz at Fall on Your Sword in Los Angeles. On-location Walla recording was supervised by Chris Dusterdick. The original score was composed and performed by Taj Mahal, featuring Mads Tolling on violin and fiddle, with percussion by John Otis and Joey Torres. All music was produced, engineered, and mixed by Gabriel Shepherd at 25th Street Recording in Oakland. This episode featured the voices of Glenn Terman, Keith David, Nui Pompila, Lowell Dale, Richard Fish, Vince Brady, Aisha Keita, Charles Leggett, Jimmy Scullin, Charlie E. Parker, John Lowry, Philip Proctor, Kevin Williams, Simone Leorin, Drew Hobson, and Bradford Farwell. This production was recorded on location at Quigley on Whidbey Island, Washington. Our location managers were Richard Kiefer and Bear. Craft services provided by Joni Takanikos. Key art by Max Cole Takanikos. On-set videography by Chris Douthat. Star accommodations at the Inn at Langley were provided by Pam Schell and Matt Costello. Executive producers for the series are Glenn and Susan Beebe, Penelope Bell Hatton, Marika Partridge-Ravitz, Richard Russell, Glenn Terman, Leo G. Wetherill Jr. The executive producer for Otherworld Children's Media is Judith Walcott. Thank you for listening. For more, visit RadioTreasureIsland.org.
1: Welcome to Possibly, where we take on huge problems like the future of our planet and break them down into small questions with unexpected answers. I'm Megan Hall. This year, the Rhode Island General Assembly considered a type of bill that's been popping up across the country. It aims to make fossil fuel emitters pay for the impacts of climate change. Rhode Island didn't end up passing the legislation this year, but Nat Hardy from our Possibly team spoke with one of the bill's sponsors about what comes next in Rhode Island.
2: Hi, Megan. Thanks for having me.
1: Welcome. Tell us about this bill.
2: Yeah, so it's called a Climate Superfund Bill. It's a pretty new idea to address the impacts of climate change.
3: The concept is to make the polluters pay for the damages that they caused.
2: That's Representative Jennifer Boylan, the lead sponsor in the House for the Rhode Island Climate Superfund Act of 2026. She's introduced this bill 2 years in a row with her colleague, Senator Linda Ujifusa.
1: So what was in the bill?
2: The bill would have made major fossil fuel emitters pay for the cost of responding to climate change in Rhode Island. It would cover projects at both the state and local level.
1: Like what kind of projects?
2: All sorts of things. Repairs after storms caused by climate change, responses to extreme heat, plans to respond to rising waters. There's a long list.
1: So who would pay these costs?
2: The bill specifically targets the biggest polluters, companies responsible for more than 1 billion tons of greenhouse gas emissions. So we're talking companies like Chevron, ExxonMobil, BP, Shell. And the companies would be charged proportionally based on their emissions over the past few decades.
1: That's interesting. I didn't realize states could do something like that.
2: Yeah. So this legislation is a new interpretation of an old concept. It's based on the 1980 federal Superfund law designed to help the government clean up sites contaminated with hazardous waste.
3: And it also forces the parties responsible for that contamination to either perform the cleanup themselves or reimburse the government for any work done by EPA to clean up the site.
2: So climate Superfund bills are trying to do the same thing. If you cause the damage, you pay to fix it. And the greenhouse gas emissions from the fossil fuel companies are causing the more powerful storms, heat waves, and other impacts we're seeing from climate change.
1: Has any state successfully passed one of these bills?
2: Yeah, Vermont was the first state to pass a law like this in 2024, and New York passed one pretty soon after. There are also 11 other states considering these bills.
1: Got it. But the Rhode Island bill didn't pass this year. So what happened?
2: So reaction to the bill was split. We saw testimony from residents and environmental groups in favor of the law, but we also saw testimony against the law, both from local groups and from some national groups who represent the interests of oil and gas companies, the American Petroleum Institute and the confusingly named Consumer Energy Alliance. Representative Boylan, isn't surprised.
3: Of course, these companies aren't going to roll over and say, okay, you got me. Sure. Where do I write the check, right? They're going to fight it. That is to be expected.
2: But there was another concern about the bill. Like, will it hold up in court? The two states that have passed climate Superfund laws, New York and Vermont, have already been sued by the Justice Department and 22 other states.
1: How did those lawsuits affect the Rhode Island bill?
2: So because of those challenges, the director of Rhode Island's Department of Environmental Management and others have asked Rhode Island's legislators to wait for the legal process to play out before they pass something similar here.
1: So where do things go from here?
2: The lawsuits are making their way through the courts, so it'll be a little while before they're resolved. But Representative Boylan says the bill will be back next session.
3: I'm not going anywhere with this bill. As long as I'm up at the General Assembly, as my district sends me back, I will be filing this bill as long as I think it has some sort of viable path forward, and I do.
2: So we'll have to keep an eye on those lawsuits and Rhode Island's next legislative session to see how things shake out.
1: Got it. Thanks, Nat. That's it for today. You can find more information or ask a question about the ways your choices affect our planet at askpossibly.org. Possibly is a co-production of Brown University's Institute for Environment and Society, Ocean State Media, and WBRU.
4: 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Take your vitamins, so we're told. We have all heard that vitamins, sometimes at hefty doses, may prevent disease and promote health. But do they? What are they? And should we take vitamins at all? Let's take a closer look at the world of supplements. Vitamins are a recent discovery, identified in the early 20th century. At the time, certain diseases like scurvy or beriberi were thought to be caused by toxins or infections. Through experiments, scientists discovered small compounds in some foods appeared to cure those diseases, meaning these were deficiency diseases, not infections. One scientist named these compounds by combining the words vital with amine, which is a group of nitrogen-containing compounds deemed as essential to life. This became vitamin. Vitamins are needed in small amounts throughout the body, for digestion, for organs and skin, and for hormonal cycles. Without them, we risk severe health problems and death. It wasn't long after this discovery that the U.S. started fortifying some foods with small amounts of vitamins and minerals in the effort to prevent deficiency, like adding iodine to salt to prevent goiter and vitamin D in milk to prevent rickets. The scurvy that ravaged long-ago sailors and explorers was from a lack of vitamin C. On a diet of biscuits and whiskey for months or even years at sea, they lacked the vitamin C from fresh food and couldn't survive. But the key word here is small. Vitamins are cofactors in our body's systems. They support our body's ability to process the food, sunlight, air, and fluid we take in. As cofactors, we need tiny amounts. We get this from the food we eat, specifically a balanced diet with fruits, vegetables, grains, and proteins. So, should you take a multivitamin? If you have an unbalanced diet like those ancient sailors, or live with food insecurity, you may benefit from a multivitamin. Certain conditions like pregnancy benefit. For some autoimmune diseases where the body attacks itself, or in conditions that cause poor or inadequate absorption, such as after obesity surgery, supplementation is a need. Still, vitamins are not a substitute for food or medicine. To date, there has been no research to support that vitamins can reduce heart disease, cure a cold, stop cancer, or prevent mental decline. Megadosing, or taking large amounts of vitamins, can actually be harmful. The four fat-soluble vitamins A, D, E, and K accumulate in the body and can get to toxic levels. Higher doses of these, if needed, must be monitored. The other vitamins are water-soluble, and any excess intake is lost in the urine. But even excess water-soluble vitamins can cause unpleasant and sometimes dangerous side effects. For example, vitamin C helps with cell growth, but too much can cause kidney stones, nausea, and diarrhea. Vitamin B6 can reduce inflammation, but too much can cause nerve damage. Vitamins are small, important compounds with a Goldilocks effect. 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See you next time.
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6: 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Barnaby Druthers, an aspiring amateur detective, investigates mysteries with his intellectual partner, Barbara Thorne. The classic Druthers tales take place in Victorian London. 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
7: This is a work of fiction. Any similarities between any parties, living or dead, are completely coincidental.

0: Carnaby Druthers, Midnight Phantom Part 1, written, created, and produced by J. Timothy Quirk, directed by A.J. Lin, music by Bob Eccleston, starring Devin Richtmeyer and Humphrey Ralston, with Beverly Wanza-Jones, Amy Petrucci, Robert C. Fullerton, Jim Myron, Rich Sear, A.J. Lin, Colin Studley, and James Studley.
1: After solving the case of the new Pre-Raphaelite Brotherhood, I desired to learn more about the PRB's work and discovered a resource in Delaware. Barnaby and I intended to spend a holiday exploring art museums and restaurants when we were contacted by a Delaware Beach Community's business association. We were asked to investigate the case of the Midnight Phantom of the Boardwalk. With the name of Officer Candace Brill as our local contact, we traveled south in my rented SUV on a Friday.
2: Another $3?
1: Another toll, yes, Barnaby. I'm sure it's for another bridge crossing.
2: It is a bridge too far, if you ask me. Mother would never approve. I shall explore the possibility of a toll-free route back to Wilmington. Thank you very much.
1: Regardless of the tolls, what do you think of the area so far?
2: It seems our path is paved on either side by every restaurant, furniture store, clothing, lodging, and entertainment possibility imaginable.
1: An outlet shopping as far as the eye can see.
2: There is a particular gleam in your eye, Miss Adler. Yes, I believe if one can afford the journey here, one can certainly find an establishment to spend one's money.
1: You haven't seen anything yet. Wait until we reach the main avenue and the boardwalk.
2: I can't wait. What is the possibility we'll be able to find parking before lunchtime?
1: Third time's the charm.
2: We've scoured this road for an open spot more than 5 times, surely.
1: That's if you're counting driving on one side of the road and then the other as separate attempts. I'm counting each pass as one trip. Oh, here we go.
2: The young family? The children with their buckets and spades?
1: They're returning to their vehicle.
2: Returning from their fun at the beach a bit earlier, what? Bless the impatience of toddlers.
1: In short order, we sat in the beach patrol office across from Officer Candace Brill, who introduced us to a young woman in a baseball cap and a yellow shirt with the word cadet boldly displayed on the back.
3: You'll be with Cadet Jesse Talridge.
2: So, an expert.
3: More than enough of an expert to assist you. Jesse, these are the two you were debriefed about earlier.
4: Funny. They don't look like clowns.
1: Jesse, thank you for being our point of contact here. I'm Irene Adler. This is Barnaby Druthers.
4: We're happy to have you here.
3: Jesse, when you're done here, report to Hardley. He's up at the jeweler's.
4: Yes, ma'am.
2: While we're having a full and frank discussion of ideas, Jesse, perhaps you might have a word with your superiors about the toll situation here. I mean, something really must be done.
1: Barnaby, I believe Jesse would much rather talk to us about the vigilante situation they're experiencing here.
4: They're calling him the Midnight Phantom of the Boardwalk. Have you been keeping up with the story in the news?
2: I'm afraid not, but don't take offense. It's just that if we didn't have this phantom business as a case, it wouldn't interest me at all.
1: What Barnaby means, Jesse, is that it would be best if you start from the beginning and bring us up to speed.
4: Oh. Okay. Well, last weekend was the first sighting of the Midnight Phantom. It was Friday night.
2: Let me guess. At midnight?
4: No, it was around 11:30.
2: So much for staying on brand. Do go on.
4: Revelers attempted to enter the beach after hours. They were advised to go home with extreme prejudice.
1: How extreme?
4: Some bruises. Bruised ego, certainly. A soiled pair of shorts and a towed vehicle after keys were thrown in a grate. A random volunteer offered to be a designated driver and provided the revelers with an alternative transportation home.
2: And this Midnight Phantom received the key to the city and thanks from a grateful nation?
4: No, Mr. Druthers. We do not abide vigilante activities.
2: And yet there were no deaths on the road that night, I trust.
4: There were not. But we still do not allow vigilante activities. The suspect was spotted on the subsequent evening.
2: Also at midnight?
4: Closer to 1 a.m.
2: So the midnight aspect is more of a rounding down description, if that's the phrase I'm thinking of.
1: Average.
2: Yes, thank you, Miss Adler. The average of 11 at 1 is midnight, I suppose.
4: You're paying too much interest to the name. We have no control over the name on social media. We're interested in their prohibited activities. Well, most everyone else in the squad is working on the jewelry theft thing, but I'm here to help you on this.
1: The first night the Midnight Phantom attacked trespassers. What occurred this second time, Jesse?
4: A guy with a metal detector attempted to search for treasure when it was prohibited after hours. Officer Hartley wrote that report.
1: Can we talk to the officer?
4: I'll see what I can do.
2: I assume in the second attack, the victim was also stopped with extreme prejudice.
4: Property damage. According to the victim, his property was thrown into the Atlantic. Some locals consider the Midnight Phantom to be a protector of the beach. We do not see it in as favorable a light. The chief preferred to handle the matter with the department, but some local businesses decided to hire you.
1: And no other sightings since?
4: No, Irene. And it is possible the activities of this Midnight Phantom are over.
2: And if they are, we are willing to accept the full credit for it. More nachos, please. Thank you kindly.
1: Nice to get a bird's eye view of the boardwalk from up here.
2: Indeed. Now, perusing the packet of evidence provided by our contact, I find the incident reports, newspaper article clippings, and worse, printouts of some social media discussions.
1: Quite the representation of the law of diminishing returns. The incident reports are barely more than the narrative Jesse supplied to us, although they do provide names and addresses of individuals involved.
2: The social media posts about the event are less than helpful, but they are more colorful in their content. The artistic renderings of the Midnight Phantom are interesting, although some are not all suitable for viewing by the general public. But the overall gist is the idea that he's a hero to the locals, keeping the rowdy visitors at bay.
1: There is no evidence to support the conclusion he's a local.
5: Stop! Midnight Phantom!
2: Did someone say Midnight Phantom? Not much of a phantom if he's making it this easy to catch him.
1: Not living up to the midnight in his name, either. This doesn't seem right, does it?
2: Absolutely not. We've got a bird's eye view. What do you see?
1: A crowd is forming a circle. Difficult to see from here. I'm going down there. Don't eat all the nachos.
2: Perish the thought.
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1: Teenagers creating a performance for their video channel.
2: Copycats are inevitable, I suppose.
1: Burnaby, I'm looking at the newspaper clippings and wondering what else occurred during that weekend.
2: You mean the non-Midnight Phantom events? I suppose the character eclipsed all other stories, didn't it? State of journalism nowadays.
1: One of us needs to talk to the individuals involved in the events with the Midnight Phantom, and one of us needs to investigate and catalog all of the other events that happened those nights.
2: I'd be happiest availing myself of the resources in the local library, which is within walking distance of here.
1: Which leaves me free to visit the first victims of the Midnight Phantom, Trey and Chad Foster. Thank you for agreeing to meet me, Trey and Chad. My name is Irene Adler.
8: On advice of counsel, there's very little I have to say that's not in the official record.
1: That's understandable. My role is to attempt to prevent any further occurrences, so anything you can tell me will be helpful. Did you speak to the attacker?
8: Not much. We were told to leave. I asked who they thought they were, and we were violently and aggressively attacked.
1: Can you describe your attacker to me?
8: Excessively attacked. It was excessive force.
9: Wore all black. Black gloves, hood, had their faces covered too. It was like trying to be a superhero or something.
1: Do you think the motive was to be a superhero?
8: My lawyer says I shouldn't speculate. Right, Chad?
1: You mentioned boots. Could the boots have made these marks in the sand?
8: Could have. I don't know. Probably. We didn't get very far onto the sand ourselves before we were jumped.
9: Midnight Phantom jumped out from behind one of those wooden sheds for rental equipment.
1: You received a ride home from a random stranger. Do you know who they were? Their name isn't on the incident report.
8: Have no idea.
1: No name? Nothing? Do you know the kind of vehicle they drove?
9: Her name was Madison. She didn't give me her number.
1: But you asked for it.
9: Well, you know.
1: Did you take any photos, videos that night?
8: They're all with the lawyer. If you have any other questions, call him. Here's his card.
2: What a marvelous library.
10: Shh. May I help you?
2: Absolutely. Are you the head librarian?
10: Yes, I am.
2: Wonderful. I'd like to talk to the most knowledgeable authority in the area. That's you, I trust.
10: How may I help you?
2: My name is Barnaby Druthers. I'm a private investigator. Perhaps you've heard of me.
10: Yes, I have. I've read about your work.
2: Of course you have. Librarians are a wonder. Such a pleasure to talk to.
10: The library is also a part of the association that hired you. We are to provide access to all pertinent information related to the case you are investigating on our behalf.
2: The very thing I require to the whole matter.
10: The Midnight Phantom does not represent us, you know. That's not who we are.
2: Of course not. Some hooligan or other. But what I would like to investigate, all of the events in the community that occurred that weekend that did not get such grandiose publicity.
10: Intriguing.
2: Yes, I am. Do you think you can be of any assistance?
10: Mr. Druthers, I am the head librarian.
2: Of course you are. I should have naturally known the answer was yes.
10: I'll reach out to the businesses and see if they can send me a list of anything unusual or out of the ordinary that they dealt with that weekend.
2: Thank you ever so much. It makes one wonder who needs a private investigator when one has access to the resources of the head librarian.
1: I should be receiving an email from the attorney of one of the first victims with video from that night.
2: Indeed. Well done. I have some information of my own about the weekend events that might add some more light on the subject. Peruse the list at your leisure.
1: A local jeweler reported a loss of inventory. One patron at an arcade won the big prize. A bookstore held a book signing for a local author. The library held its annual late fee forgiveness weekend. A rental facility's metal detector was not returned on time, and a local DJ on a community radio station did not show up for his shift.
2: Interesting, eh, what?
1: There was a mention in the second incident report of the Midnight Phantom of a metal detector being thrown into the ocean. Was that the detector that was not returned on time?
2: I don't believe so. The rented one was returned undamaged. I'm assuming salt water could do some damage to a metal detector, no?
1: I'm not sure. We'd have to check.
2: Regardless, it would be some coincidence to have an issue involving metal detectors on the same night, even in a beach community.
1: I don't believe in coincidences. The two mentions of a metal detector are enough to constitute a clue. Would you like to interview the second victim, Barnaby? I can drop you off and then visit the rental facility.
2: A marvelous suggestion. Mr. Ross? Jonathan Ross?
11: Who's asking?
2: Pardon my intrusion, good sir. My name is Barnaby Druthers. Perhaps you've heard of me.
11: No.
2: No matter, though it is disappointing. But we'll take the opportunity to know each other better, yes? I am Barnaby Druthers. I am a private investigator, and I'm here about the incident that occurred involving the metal detector incident. May I come in?
11: I don't want any trouble.
2: Of course not. No one does. Then again, trouble found you, and as it did, perhaps we might be able to find some resolution. How is your metal detector? Has it dried out?
11: It's waterproof.
2: Oh, that's a relief. So it still works?
11: Yes, I bought the top of the line.
2: Under warranty? Recently bought?
11: I bought it that day.
2: How wonderful for you, and how tragic someone disregarded your property.
11: Well, will that be all, Mr. Druthers?
2: No, there's more we can discuss. My role is to attempt to identify the perpetrator of the heinous act that befell you.
11: You mean you're going to find out who attacked me?
2: If it is within my power, that is my charge.
11: Come in.
2: What a lovely home. I've stayed at 4-star hotels that were in less immaculate condition.
11: I'll be renting it out eventually.
2: Although I suppose you'll have to remove all the personal effects, change all the photos and the frames, eh, what? Oh, this is you with the lovely blonde-haired young lady. You're a lucky man, Mr. Ross.
11: What more can I do for you, Mr. Druthers?
2: Tell me about your attacker, if you would be so kind.
11: She was angry. Dressed all in black from head to toe, face covered.
2: She? I just want to make sure I heard you correctly.
11: Yes, the person who attacked me was female, I guess.
2: What were you doing there? Why were you the target?
11: Wait, this is not about me.
2: Of course not. The fact that you were metal detecting when the competition was prohibited might be a bit of unfair play, but that's not why I'm here. I'm here to discover and then stop your attacker from doing it again.
11: Look, it was dark and all that, but I would have put real money on the fact that she was doing the same thing that I was, her and the other guy.
2: Other guy?
11: Yeah, there were two, but she was the one dressed up in black. He was hiding behind the shed, you know, where they stacked the rental beach chairs and such.
2: And what were they up to?
11: I just said it. I think they were doing the same thing I was.
2: Interesting. And right in one spot, eh?
11: I was just stepping onto the beach. I got stopped before doing anything.
2: I see.
11: See, from the boardwalk, there are these paths. Like, there's grass that's protected between the beach and the boardwalk, and so there are these carved out little paths, and at the end of these paths are these sheds for storage.
2: Not for changing?
11: No, just for storage. Look, there's a webcam you can see. Live webcam.
2: Are you sure that's appropriate?
11: A webcam of the beach is for tourism. Looking at the boardwalk from a distance. Look, right there. I've pulled it up.
2: My word. And it's live. That's happening right now. Does the webcam get shut off at all?
11: I don't know. I never asked. Now, where I entered, it wasn't on camera. But I was just showing this as an example because that's how people get onto the beach, through those little paths. And they were behind the shed. In other words, out of view of this camera or any other camera that I'm aware of.
2: You've been very helpful, Mr. Rost. I'm assuming if I have any further questions, I can reach out to you?
11: Sure, and you'll let me know if you catch them, the Midnight Phantom?
2: Perhaps I'll find you at the beach. It seems you had more than your share of the sun recently, the dark tan and all.
11: Just call me. Text, that's better.
2: And I assume you'll be more than happy to respond?
11: You assume a lot, Mr. Druthers.
2: See? It's as if we're getting to know each other quite well after all.

0: The facility that rents metal detectors was very helpful. I obtained the name and address of the person who rented and failed to return their equipment.
1: You are very persuasive when the situation demands.
0: True. But in this instance, I could read their screen thanks to the mirror behind the gentleman at the register.
1: So you think this person called Cole Wittenhouse from Milford is our man?
0: Certainly a person of interest. That's where we're headed right now.
1: What is it?
0: A gray luxury vehicle behind us.
1: I see it. Keeping its distance, isn't it?
0: Is it tailing us?
1: It's difficult to tell as there are limited routes to Milford from the beach. And this is the most direct route.
0: Keeping an eye on it. But don't worry, we're not taking any routes but tolls.
1: The tail is still with us.
0: If they are tailing, we'll find out. Hold on to your hat.
1: Still with us.
0: Not for long.
1: We must have lost them.
0: But it means we must be on the right path, Barnaby.
1: Absolutely. And now for Mr. Wittenhouse.
0: Be prepared for anything, Barnaby. There's a great chance whoever's behind this business is also behind that door.
1: Our most likely suspect, eh, Miss Adler?
0: Cadet Jesse Tolleridge?
2: Barnaby? Irene? What are you doing here?
1: Is now not a good time?
0: Our story will conclude next week in Barnaby Druthers, Midnight Phantom of the Boardwalk, Part 2.

0: classic Barnaby Druthers short story, The Instruction.
1: Although the older man wore a dingy black jacket and tie that had seen more winters than its wearer cared to remember, he was very much the man in charge over the younger man wearing the bespoke Savile Row suit, and neither man seemed to fit in with their surroundings at all, which was a shabby, run-down flat. The younger man was nervous, but as an actor by trade, he was determined not to show it.
2: When do I see Quinn?
3: You live your whole life and not see Quinn. You'll be a lucky man, Grimes. It's not every day a man changes his life. There you are now. New suit makes a new man out of you already.
2: I don't feel any different.
3: Why would you? Not in this dump. The man you will become will not be caught dead here. But mind you, if Quinn discovers you have come back here after today...
2: You don't have to say it. I understand.
3: Do you, Grimes? I hope so. I put a lot of time into this.
2: I won't fail you.
3: Repeat that every day. Every day you do not reside in a squalid flat in North Islington. I want you to say I owe Quinn and Rupert Billings for my fortune.
2: You know I will, Mr. Billings. You know I will.
3: When you step out of these doors, you will no longer be Charles Edward Grimes. He will cease to exist.
2: The world of theater will be poor for the loss.
3: Hardly. If you had made any impression on stage, we would not have selected you for this most unusual performance. It is your duty and our expectation that you will refrain from attending any theater unless specifically required of your new persona, and under no circumstances will you return to the Opera Comique, lest you find some of your former associates there.
2: It is a small price to pay.
3: Exactly.
1: Billings took out a parchment and placed it in Grimes' hands.
3: You attended Oxford. Professor Gwillion will say that he recalls you as a competent but unremarkable student. You will receive invitations to social events and clubs of merit. You will attend them and make yourself known.
2: Like the Duchess Gala?
3: Not immediately. Build your reputation first, Grimes. The rest will follow as Quinn has prescribed it. Accept all invitations, but be selective on any club that invites you to join, with the exception of the Grey Griffins.
2: Why the Grey Griffins?
3: I am just relaying the instructions. Undoubtedly, you will receive an invitation to visit. They will come from individuals who will speak for you and your character. The rest is up to you.
2: So these other men speaking for me, they are in Quinn's debt as well?
3: The Thames flows in only one direction, Grimes. So it is with information. If Quinn wants you to know something, you will be told. Remember that.
2: I understand.
3: That's the best answer you've given all day, Grimes. After this conversation, you will no longer answer to Grimes. Is that understood?
2: I understand.
3: Very good, Grimes. Very good. And we expect the flow of information from you to be as rapid as the Thames. Have I made myself clear? It is your sole responsibility to make yourself placed in positions of trust in very short order.
2: I understand.
3: Good. Then we have concluded our business here. Take nothing with you but the stories you have memorized. But remember that your success will come only when those stories are made about you, or rather, of the man you will portray.
2: Well, besides my stories, I shall take one other thing.
1: Grimes reached to his desk and picked up a small box with a black cloth draped over the top. Billings lifted the cloth to see the contents in the box.
3: Interesting. It is something society will remember, but use it sparingly.
2: I will,
1: Grimes said as he replaced the cover.
3: Then say goodbye to Charles Edward Grimes.
1: The two stepped into the hallway and Billings closed the door.
3: Now go. Ingratiate yourself into society as we have discussed. There's much work to be done and much expected of you in the future. Do not disappoint him, Grimes.
2: Grimes? Who is that?
3: Very good. Do not disappoint him, Winston.
2: I understand,
1: said Winston Fawcett Webberly, as he began a new role that would one day place him in direct conflict with Irene Adler and Barnaby Druthers.
4: This is a work of fiction. Any similarities between any parties, living or dead, are completely coincidental.
1: Previously on Barnaby Druthers, we were contacted by a Delaware Beach community as we were asked to investigate the case of the Midnight Phantom of the Boardwalk.
5: You'll be with Cadet Jesse Talridge.
6: Some locals consider the Midnight Phantom to be a protector of the beach. We do not see it in as favorable a light.
7: We were violently and aggressively attacked. We didn't get very far onto the sand ourselves before we were jumped.
8: Midnight Phantom jumped out from behind one of those wooden sheds for rental equipment.
1: A gray luxury vehicle behind us.
4: Still with us. And now for Mr. Wittenhouse.
1: Be prepared for anything, Barnaby. Cadet Jesse Talridge?
6: Barnaby? Irene?
1: And now the conclusion, The Midnight Phantom of the Boardwalk, Part 2.
9: Who is it, Jesse?
6: They're private investigators, Irene Adler and Barnaby Druthers. But what they're doing here, I'm not sure. How or why are you here?
4: Well, as to that, an investigator has his ways, eh, what?
1: We don't have to play coy, Barnaby. We were actually looking for Cole Wittenhouse. Is he here?
6: Cole?
9: What's up?
6: Why were you looking for him?
1: Following a lead. Mr. Wittenhouse, I understand you rented a metal detector last week?
9: Saturday?
1: Yes.
9: Oh, yeah. I returned it.
6: He returned it. Will that be all?
4: Could we ask why you rented it in the first place?
9: I didn't own one.
4: Ah. Slight miscommunication, I'm afraid. My fault entirely. I meant, for what purpose was a metal detector rented?
9: To search for metal.
6: Cole's not going to be interrogated by you. This ends now.
4: Really? Because we have quite a bit to go over.
6: I think you should leave.
1: Jesse, I'm sure things can be sorted out, and that might put your mind at ease.
6: Get out!
4: I understand. Now's not a good time, Cole. If you would like to take my card, I'd be happy to sign it for you.
6: Out!
4: Well then, I suppose a bit of dinner would be appropriate.
1: Quite appropriate.
4: Soft-shell crab. What a delight. They do very well culinary-wise in the fish department here in Delaware. I'm sorry you can't partake.
1: My seafood allergies, yes. But I can enjoy the fact that you enjoy it, and the steak is quite satisfactory.
4: I'm assuming the entire meal is being expensed.
1: I've been thinking about that. If Barnaby Druthers' private inquiries becomes more than the occasional dalliance, we may want to invest in acquiring some professional tax guidance.
4: I rather like the idea of an honorarium. It keeps things simple.
1: Except it doesn't, Barnaby. It's still income. And if we treat the investigation as the business that it is, we would even be able to expense what we pay in tolls.
4: A very persuasive argument, Miss Adler, especially here in Delaware. What? Food for thought, as it were.
1: That's what you say when you definitely don't want to think about something. Do you think the reason you prefer the amateur honorarium method is because if you engaged in a truly professional enterprise, you might fail? Or rather, that failure might have more serious consequences?
4: I believe you are phrasing your working hypothesis in the form of a question to me.
1: You can't take the scientific method out of the girl. You didn't answer my question or refute my hypothesis.
4: Fortunately, failure is not a part of my working vocabulary. But I wonder if fear of failure is a burden for one person alone to bear, if only one person's name is on the business card.
1: Interesting hypothesis. Food for thought.
4: Saved by the bell, as it were.
1: The attorneys of the victims of the Midnight Phantom from the first night sent over a link to a shared drive. Photos and videos, presumably after the attack. Come over here and let's check out what they sent.
10: Weird one this time, guys. Got jumped on the boardwalk.
1: That's Chad.
4: Of course it is.
10: Trey got the worst of it. I mean, like, I'm a lover, not a fighter. The Chatta fanatics know that for sure. You know, but my man Trey, he got hit hard.
11: Shut up, Chad.
12: I'm driving. I don't want to be distracted.
10: Sure, right. Safety first, right? Chatta fanatics? But like, hey, what is your name?
12: Madison. Now, can you shut that off, please?
10: Okay. This is Chad signing off, guys. Remember to like, share, and subscribe.
1: Her name's not on the report, but clearly that Madison is the random volunteer who drove those guys home. Her name's not on the police report or in social media comments.
4: One would think one might toot one's own horn after being so generous as to drive some victims home, wouldn't you say? Isn't that what social media is for?
1: Some might not. If she wasn't a witness, she wouldn't be listed on the report either.
4: I'd like to ask our official contact, Jessie Talridge, about her, but it seems we're persona non grata with her.
1: The officer who wrote the report was someone named Hartley. We should reach out to him next.
4: Quite right. But can we see that video bit one more time?
1: If you must.
10: Weird one this time, guys. Got jumped on the boardwalk. Trey got the worst of it. I mean, like, I'm a lover, not a fighter. The Chatta fanatics know that for sure. You know, but my man Trey, he got hit hard.
11: Shut up, Chad.
12: I'm driving. I don't want to be distracted.
10: Sure, right. Safety first, right? Chatta fanatics? But like, hey, what is your name?
12: Madison. Now, can you shut that off, please?
10: Okay. This is Chad signing off, guys. Remember to like, share, and subscribe.
4: I believe I recognize her from a photograph. You run a tight ship at the beach, Officer Hartley, I must say.
13: We maintain an active presence here, yes.
1: If someone were to attempt to go on the beach, how long do you think it would take for them to be discovered by patrol?
13: It depends. We actively monitor the situation.
4: If there was a distraction, say, a midnight phantom scenario, that's fewer patrols to the beach, yes?
13: It couldn't make too much of a difference. We would have coverage. Then again, that night we were also investigating a theft at a jewelry store.
1: Can you tell us about that, Officer Hartley?
13: It's still an active investigation.
1: As part of the investigation, would you have requested a list of all employees at the bank?
13: Yes, but again, it's an active investigation.
4: But as we are also engaged in an active investigation ourselves on behalf of the business association, which includes the jeweler, you would allow us access to that list, because I believe our agreement with them allows us access to all pertinent information.
13: If we have the paperwork confirmed, that we wouldn't be a problem.
1: Heading back to the first night of the Midnight Phantom, there was a break-in at a jeweler's, but the theft received less press than the Midnight Phantom. Interesting.
13: We increased law enforcement presence that night. We blanketed the area.
4: Of course you did. I doubt anyone could have gotten in or out without your knowledge.
1: The second night, you wrote the report with Jonathan Ross, who stated he had an encounter with the Midnight Phantom. Can you tell us about that?
13: I was on patrol and stopped him as he was coming up the path from the beach.
4: So he was no longer actively trespassing on the beach itself, meaning he wasn't on the sand?
13: He was still trespassing with a metal detector when I stopped him. That's when he made the claim about the Midnight Phantom attacking him.
1: And did you see this other party? The Midnight Phantom?
13: No. We searched. There was evidence of some digging. I mean, more than usual. I assume he may have done that himself. You know, some folks, if they hear about something like a Midnight Phantom, maybe they use it to deflect blame from themselves.
1: Do you think he made it up?
13: His equipment was wet. He may have dropped it, but I tend to think something happened. But he consented to his bag being searched. There was nothing in it. I wrote everything in the report.
1: What can you tell us about Jessie Talridge?
13: The cadet? She's new. Good kid. Why?
1: Was she on duty with you on Saturday?
13: No, she was off. but she was working the Friday night, though. Look, if you're thinking she's the Midnight Phantom, she couldn't be. Her time was logged on Friday. She's not the Midnight Phantom.
1: Which one?

0: Imitation is the sincerest form of flattery.
1: Thank you, Mr. Wilde.
0: I was just paraphrasing the great one. What he actually wrote was, imitation is the sincerest form of flattery that mediocrity can pay to greatness. But I don't think we're dealing with anything mediocre here.
1: Most assuredly not.
0: I take that back slightly. The teenage version of the Midnight Phantom this afternoon was rather pedestrian. 2 out of 5 stars.
1: Generous, Barnaby. I'd give it 1.5.
0: Brutal to a fault, Miss Adler. Just so you are aware, I found a match on this list of employee names. First name, at least, but assuming the last name will match as well.
1: Solving mystery is like sculpting a statue out of marble. We chip away until there before us is the statue of David.
0: In all his glory, such as it is.
1: There's a reason the Midnight Phantom wears all black at night.
0: Won't be easily spotted at night. It would seem there is more we can learn from Cole Wittenhouse and Cadet Jesse Towridge.
1: That's where we're headed right now. We're not the only ones here.
0: I believe that may be Jonathan Ross in that vehicle.
1: Agreed.

0: I know. Just watch.
1: What do we do now?
0: Wait. There's Jessie Talleridge coming out of the apartment.
1: Should we confront her?
0: Wait.
2: Hand them over.
3: I'm in law enforcement.
2: You're not calling law into this.
0: I am. I'm texting Hartley.
2: The jewels. They're in the purse.
3: You'll never know, will you? Now back off! I'm warning you.
2: No, I am warning you.
3: Now I've got you. Let's see who you are. Midnight Phantom, who are you?
0: Her name is Madison Polk. She's an employee at the jeweler in town. Barnaby, Ross is attempting to get away. Take my keys.

0: Irene Adler! What are you doing here?
1: I'm here to catch the Midnight Phantom.
0: I did the job for you.
1: You caught one Midnight Phantom, not all of them. Officer Hartley.
2: All right. Who wants to start talking first?

0: This is one way to see Delaware. At high speed, that's probably not recommended. Interesting how the tables have turned, Mr. Ross. Now it is you who have the tail. It's not so easy to get away, is it? Getting into a more populated area. But you're not losing me today, Mr. Ross. It appears he is not a big believer in turn signals or stop signs. But I am, especially with pedestrians beginning to cross the roadway. Go ahead and cross. I'll remain here.
1: Thank you.
0: I lost Jonathan Ross, and I'm okay with that.
2: All right, Cadet. You've made your report.
3: It's not the full story, officer.

0: random passerby and volunteered to drive those revelers home to allow Ross more time to find the items, but by then he was unsuccessful.
1: That only explains the first Midnight Phantom.
0: That night, Ross and Madison were spotted by someone who was there on the boardwalk, someone tasked with the duty to keep an eye out, to notice the unusual, especially that night. Someone like Cadet Jesse Tallridge.
2: I'm not liking where this is going. You better...
1: Let her talk, Cadet. Please, continue.
0: Jesse instructed Cole Wittenhouse to rent a metal detector to search the beach the following night. But Ross arrived, too, with his new metal detector. This time, it was Jesse dressed all in black, covering her features in a mask, who chased Ross off the beach. Jesse was the second Midnight Phantom.
2: You can't prove it!
0: That remains to be seen.
1: What else would you like to say, Irene?
0: Ross and Madison were not successful in reacquiring the jewels. They believed whoever acted as the second Midnight Phantom had found them. Barnaby reached out to Ross in our investigation lead. Ross followed us here this afternoon, and he contacted Madison Polk, returning here tonight. Since Ross had already come into contact with Jesse the night before, it was Madison who would make contact, dressed in black, with a mask covering her face. She became the third Midnight Phantom. It was their belief Jesse had the jewels. Madison even believed they were right now in Jesse's purse. But what you do with that information as you conduct your official investigation, Officer Hartley, is up to you. That is the story of the three Midnight Phantoms.

0: Miss Adler, enjoy your jog along the boardwalk?
1: Indubitably. They caught Ross last night, probably soon after you stopped chasing him.
0: That's edifying. Nothing in the paper, but the newsprint is usually behind.
1: You made the right decision not to follow him.
0: I knew it was a temporary loss, so in reality, it was not a failure.
1: Indeed.
0: Did they charge Jesse Tarridge and Cole Wittenhouse?
1: It's my understanding Jesse may be on administrative leave during an investigation.
0: Did they find the jewels?
2: Not yet, but we'll find them.
1: Chief Candace Brill.
2: You're still here in our lovely Delaware Beach community, I see?
0: That we are. Thank you for your concern. By the by, you wouldn't happen to have any other cadets who will be our contact while we're here. The previous choice was not so successful.
2: I don't think your services are needed here any further to require another point of contact. But if you ever do, you'll probably deal with Hartley.
1: He's a good man.
2: That he is. Cadet Talridge denied all involvement. But her boyfriend admitted to looking unsuccessfully for the jewels that night. They have yet to be recovered.
1: Could they still be buried somewhere on the beach?
2: Possibly, but we have charged Madison Polk and Jonathan Ross. You may be called to testify if they don't take a plea.
0: We would be delighted to be of service. Please do not hesitate to contact us if we are needed. My card. The association will honor our honorarium, I trust.
1: I see no reason why they would not.
0: Perhaps we should add an additional $6 to the honorarium to cover the tolls. Perhaps not. Perhaps we should just look into some professional business and tax advice.
1: If the Druthers and Adler Private Investigations Agency is to make a go of things professionally, we could use that kind of help.
0: Druthers and Adler Private Investigation Agency. That will look good on the new business cards.
1: Somewhere in suburban Delaware, a young child emptied the bucket they had brought to the beach and explored the treasures discovered under the sand. There were two nickels and a quarter, a set of plastic beads, and a collection of shiny objects of extraordinary value, which she put in the dollhouse so her dolls could enjoy them. For no matter the value that was appraised by the jewelry store's insurance company or the price the store had set when they were placed for display, they were valued even more in the imagination of a child at play.

Barnaby Druthers, The Midnight Phantom Part 2 of 2, written, created, and produced by J. Timothy Quirk, directed by A.J. Lin, music by Bob Eccleston, starring Devin Richtmeyer and Humphrey Ralston, with Beverly Wanza Jones, Jeff Savage, Amy Petrucci, David Macarelli, Colin Studley, and Olivia Wadsworth.

0: Why are we stopping here, Detective Mac?
1: Memories. Oh, it's gone now, burned down. But back in the day, this spot right here used to be a theater.
0: And you're the world's greatest theater detective, Detective Malcolm McDuff.
1: Precisely. It was here I solved one of my most memorable cases, the ghost light. It was a long time ago.
0: Are we about to go into a flashback? Because we only have 6 minutes to resolve your story, Detective Mac.
1: Thank you, Six. It was a long time ago, before we worked together, Concord. At that time, I had another protege. We received a call to go to the palace.

0: Aha! When there's a mystery backstage in the world of theater, they call upon Malcolm McDuff, theater detective. We have arrived, Concordia, and not a moment too soon.
1: That's right, Detective Mac, because we only have 5 minutes, 30 seconds to solve the mystery.
0: Thank you, 5:30.
2: Detective McDuff, welcome to the Palace, home of the Method Acting Theater Company. I'm Meriwether Fitzcornwoggle. Call me Meriwether.
0: We don't have time for that. We're on the clock. I'll call you Mary for short. I see from the marquee you are hosting an Oscar Wilde festival.
2: We're all just wild about wild here, or at least that's what we act like. We're method actors. You'll never know the difference. We're putting on a production of The Canterville Ghost.
1: Better than method actors producing The Nihilists.
2: We tried producing The Nihilists, but no one would take direction. Come with me.
0: What a beautiful old theater. I could see this place becoming one of my usual haunts if I ever get the opportunity.
2: Someone is attempting to haunt the theater now, Detective Mac. That's why we called.
1: And we only have 5 minutes to solve your ghost mystery.
2: Thank you, Five.
3: The spot has returned, Meriwether Fitzcornwoggle.
2: We don't have time for the full name, Mr. Otis, but thank you. His real name is Robert, but he's method acting as his role of Mr. Otis. Play along.
1: Do you believe in spirits, Mr. Otis?
3: At this stage, I don't, but if I ever come across one, I won't be much impressed. See here, Meriwether. I'm not supposed to say Meriwether because of the time constraints?
0: Exactly. Because we need to spend our time talking about the situation, and we don't want to use the time using the name Meriwether, as it's rather excessive. No offense, of course.
1: We certainly don't have time to use the name Meriwether Fitzcornwoggle either.
2: So just call me Mary for now. That will be the best use of precious few minutes we have.
3: It certainly will save time saying Mary instead of Meriwether Fitzcornwoggle, so I'll make a mental note of it.
2: That's Fitzcornwoggle.
0: My apologies, Mary.
2: Apology accepted, Detective Mac.
1: But we have to move forward because we now only have 4 minutes to solve this mystery.
4: Thank you, Four.
3: The spot has returned, Mary. The spot on the floor, just like in the story.
1: You mean the Canterville Ghost?
3: Exactly. You see, in the story, the Otis family, of which I am the patriarch, travels across the pond, as it were, and by pond, I mean the Atlantic Ocean, to England.
0: We can trust the audience will have a familiarity with the story, Mr. Otis. Please, just specify the issue of the spot.
3: There's a spot of blood that recurs no matter how many times we try to wipe it away. I've even yelled at it, "Out, damn spot!" But that's really a line from another play, and I usually don't use that kind of language. And really, the whole thing doesn't really help us here.
0: So, what you're saying that the parts of the Canterville Ghost are being reenacted backstage, and the extra parts about quoting the Scottish play wasn't helpful at all, and just took away from our time.
1: Especially as we only have 3 minutes 15 seconds to solve the mystery.
4: Thank you, 3:15.
2: And there are other examples of the story coming to life here in the theater. Shall I go through the myriad of examples?
0: No. I think I have enough to solve the mystery. Tell me, where is the method actor who's playing the part of the late Sir Simon, the Canterbury Ghost?
1: In the Oscar Wilde story, the Otis family wasn't impressed with the ghost. So I'm assuming that's true here?
3: No, not at all impressed with it now, either. No offense, Simon. I mean, ghost.
5: Oh, that hurts my feelings.
0: Mary, you called me because a ghost was bothering your theater. And you have a troupe of method actors, and one of those method actors is playing a ghost.
2: What are you trying to say, Detective Mac? I don't follow you.
0: So it's clear that someone is causing havoc for you backstage, causing ghost-like problems for you. And that person is Mr. Otis!
3: No, it wasn't me. It wasn't, I tell you.
5: I did it. I did it all. I should get the credit.
0: Of course you did it, Simon. I was just trying to get a confession out of you as we only had, how much time to solve the mystery?
1: You did it, Detective Mac, with seconds to spare.
0: In the future, if you want to prevent ghosts from giving you trouble in a theater, why don't you set up a ghost light backstage, leave it on always, and that should appease the spirits. Isn't that right, Simon?
5: I'll be satisfied.
2: How can we ever thank you? Can I get you tickets to the Canterville Ghost?
0: Our time is tight at the moment. What's the next production?
2: Our next show will be a stage production of the movie Backdraft.
1: A story about an arsonist. Perfect for a troupe of method actors.
5: I'll play the villain in that one.
0: Until then, the work of Malcolm McDuff, theater detective, is done. Come along, Concordia.
4: So the theater burned down.
6: But while it lasted, the ghost light protected the theater until it was destroyed.
4: Destroyed by the very next production?
6: Absolutely. We're getting a message, Concord. There's trouble at a theater company for mimes.
4: What's the trouble?
6: They didn't say. But there's no time to rest for Malcolm McDuff, theater detective.

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1: Hello, everyone. I'm Captain Sean Hughes with the Ventura City Fire Department. We wanted to take a few minutes to remind everyone of the importance of having a backpack emergency go kit. As we continue to practice social distancing, this would be a great opportunity for you and your family to take this time to have a home scavenger hunt to see how many of the items on the list you can find. The first thing you will need is a backpack. If you don't have one, for now, a duffel bag or even a reusable grocery bag will work. Ideally, everyone in the family should have a change of clothes in the bag, and you may want to include a jacket. Next up, a blanket may come in handy depending on what the situation is. You should plan on having a couple of bottles of water, some protein bars or granola bars, a rain poncho, and a zipper bag to keep things dry. A first aid kit is important, and make sure you have band-aids and antibiotic ointment, a pack of tissues, and comfort items for those little ones in your life, such as a teddy bear or maybe a replacement pacifier depending on their age. A multifunction tool, a cell phone charger, dollars and change, basic toiletries such as a toothbrush, toothpaste, hairbrush, travel shampoo, and soap. Don't forget a supply of those needed medications. And lastly, a small notebook. You may be asking, what do you need this notebook for? Please take the time to write down all important people and phone numbers in case of separation in an emergency. This information could be invaluable. Don't forget to list those alternate contact numbers such as work. Likely you didn't find everything you needed on this list, and that's okay. Make a shopping list when it is safe to shop as a family. Make it a family outing to finish getting the remaining items that you need. And lastly, make sure everyone in the family knows where to locate the emergency go kit. Make sure you remember to wash those hands, eat well and exercise, get some sunshine, stay healthy and safe, and your Ventura firefighters will see you real soon.
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3: Today on the show, we're honored to be joined by renowned radio scholar Michelle Hilmes. Michelle is Professor Emerita, Media and Cultural Studies at University of Wisconsin-Madison, and has been a longtime proponent of the importance of studying radio and sound, which have often been neglected in the broader field of media studies. Thanks so much for joining us today, Michelle.
6: I'm delighted to be here. I'm a big fan of the podcast.
3: Oh, thank you so much. And as a fan, you know that we've been talking to lots of academics about radio and audio topics over the years, and people come from a variety of disciplines, and I'm not sure that they would even all agree about a common umbrella term for the scholarly work that they're doing. And I have a sense that radio and audio is not always the buzziest area of study. And I was really struck by a point you made in a recent article and also a presentation that I saw, that sound remains the most analytically neglected of the major modes of human expression, especially when unaccompanied by a visual component, you wrote. So why has sound been neglected by scholars?
6: Well, I think it's, you know, we're very familiar with the concept of the ephemerality of sound, and it is ephemeral. It takes place over time. It can be captured, but it has to be listened to over time. You can't fix it in a frame. And there's a term that archivists use that I've seen in the few articles that talk about archiving sound, is that it's non-eye readable. That is to say that, you know, magnetic tape, you look at it, it doesn't tell you a darn thing. Whereas, you know, with film, let's say, you can at least, you know, look at the little frames. So it's the fact that it's non-visible, that it's ephemeral, that it takes place over time, I think are the main kind of physical things. But also, I think, I mean, I've argued that we do study sound in one field. We have the field of music. You know, music. People have been studying music for hundreds of years, and they have a whole vocabulary for talking about music. Just, you know, we won't even get started. But we don't have anything that we can use comparably to designate a work of sound, a sound work. That's why I'm pushing that term, as you know, because it is imbricated in so many different fields. And so I think that that's one reason why we, you know, the ephemerality of it, and also just because we don't have good words to describe things. There's also technology, which I could get into in a minute, too.
3: Well, and before you do that, maybe describe what sound work is, since you're positing this whole new definition or term.
6: Yes, I'm really pushing this, you know. I haven't trademarked it or anything, but I'm just hoping that people will pick it up. I'm saying that we need a term, sound work, to refer to those forms of audio expression, creative audio expression, that draw primarily on, you know, the voice, music, actuality, you know, that kind of panoply of sound that we all work with. That is a construction. You know, it's not just like going out and doing field recordings. That is a work in sound, but that's the raw material of sound work. But it's a construction built with artistry and skill and very interesting, you know, a vocabulary of its own that we see in radio, that we see in podcasting, that we see in audiobooks, that, you know, just to expand it a little bit, you know, and a lot of things like that, that we simply don't have the terms to refer to what it takes, like what you guys do on a weekly basis, the kind of considerations that you use, pacing, style, tone, inflection, you know, things like that. It's could be developed. I hope it will be, but so far it hasn't been.
3: Well, and you know, as you mentioned, us, Radio Survivor, you know, part of, we even changed the way we describe this podcast as radio and sound, and I think that's pointing to what you're talking about, that with some of these new forms of audio, like podcasting, there hasn't really been terminology. There's so many similarities between radio and podcasting, but how do we talk about that sort of all together? And I think sound is a helpful way to do that. And is that part of the reason with these new forms? Is that part of the reason that you were kind of itching for a new term?
6: Yes, completely. And I have to admit, I'm one of the people who sort of runs radio and podcasting together. Not that I think they're the same. In fact, you know, you could talk about how different it is to do live radio or any kind of radio as opposed to podcasts. But still, I would like to kind of embrace that whole field and say that it's more alike than it's different. And to be able to speak about them as, you know, kind of a continuous effort towards some kind of, you know, excellence and achievement, you know, in this audio field that we just don't have a critical vocabulary for. We don't have critics. I mean, we're getting a little bit. I don't know if you've noticed, but for instance, the New York Times is taking podcasting much more seriously these days. It runs some critical articles and reviews podcasts, which it never did for radio.
5: There's now a podcast academy as well, which has recently formed in the last year, and they will be having the AMBYs, which is the
6: Podbean. Oh, great.
5: And it's formed in the similar way as the Motion Picture Association of Arts and Sciences and the Grammys panel, so that it is professionals within the industry then voting on these sorts of things. So I think we are seeing that exactly, and in a way that, you know, I feel like though radio was at one point treated critically, but we're going back a very long time, aren't we?
6: Yes, we are. No, it's interesting. I've did a little research on that, like when did radio criticism start, and you know what happened to it, and essentially it really wasn't until the 1940s. When you start to get the first radio critics writing in newspapers and magazines. And there are several of them whose names I will not recall off the top of my head right now, who, you know, were read widely. Their columns were covered, were syndicated all over the United States. And they reviewed the shows that were on the air. They made criticism of radio as a field. But just as that was getting started in the after the war in the late 1940s, you know, the other big medium that kind of came strutting onto the stage and took over, that would be television. And very soon after that, the radio columns shifted to television. And that was sort of the brief, you know, glorious life of radio criticism in the United States. Now, you have someplace like Britain where they have, the BBC has its own in-house magazines. I mean, they've had a magazine called The Listener since the early 30s, I think, at least. And, you know, they have regular critical reviews of radio shows that the BBC produced over the years. It's great. You know, we have nothing like that in this country, and I think most countries don't.
3: Yeah, I think it's really interesting that you're talking about the popular press and and that there were these and there were these radio listings in newspapers regularly, and
6: yes,
3: and also columnists who would write about radio news. And I think Paul mentioned this. You know, you're seeing less and less of this now in the newspapers, and I don't even know if there. I feel like I keep seeing the radio columnists that I was aware of in the past decade or so seem to be disappearing. So you're not.
5: So even the media columnists are disappearing.
4: Yeah.
6: Yes, they are. You're right.
4: Oh, and I'd like to talk about the term sound work just because it's very exciting to me because I've often, I mean, there's I'm the reason I'm interrupting now is that I think there's two kinds of radio, and I think even the kind that gets the most attention from critics that I have noticed on, you know, there's a gathering together voices to talk to each other, to record conversations. And those conversations might be edited. They might be structured, but they still mostly exist as sharing voices, a conversation. And that's also maybe the easiest to critique in a magazine or newspaper setting. But why I'm interrupting, why I'm so excited about the term sound work is that it gives form to an idea that I've struggled with now for my entire life in radio, is that I finish a piece of creativity that is entirely in the realm of sound. So I'm just speaking of myself as an artist as a radio editor. You take all these voices and you take all these sounds, you take the music and the choices that you make as an artist, and they all go into a piece of technology, these days a computer, and then when you're done, there's no word for what you've just trying to share with the world. It's a radio collage. It's a piece of audio work. I've often used the word a piece. My piece is completed.
5: It just kind of comes from music, right? I mean, I think or it comes also in some extent from the visual arts. You call a painting a piece or a carving a piece, right? But yeah, it feels like we're not stealing, but we're borrowing that term because we didn't have one.
6: Yeah, and it's too unspecific to sound, right? It doesn't say what we needed to in terms of, you know, this particular medium, which I think is, you know, deserves it. It's deserved it for, 100 years now? Shouldn't we have our own term? I think we should.
3: Exactly.
6: Yeah. But I mean, also because when you have that, you can start to talk about what makes a successful piece, to use, you know, to go back to that, in terms of skill. Like what kinds of skills you're using, what kinds of elements go into making up a really effective, moving, you know, stimulating sound work. And I think we just don't have a vocabulary for those things.
3: And do you think, I think I know the answer, but by coming up with a vocabulary, is that the first step to getting more people to study sound? And why is it important to study sound? It's funny asking you these questions because we're all sort of in agreement that sound is worth studying, but I'd love to hear your answer about why it's important to study sound.
6: Well, you know, it has been, I mean, look at the role that radio has played across the last 100 years. I mean, in terms of its social effectivity and its impact on world events, I mean, all that kind of stuff, but also on people's everyday lives and on what a creative medium it's been. They started from nothing. You know, there was no way to speak to people across, you know, large distances en masse in the past, way back then. before radio was invented, and came up with these formats, these genres, these styles, these practices that, you know, were incredibly effective in drawing people to this field of audio culture, and setting up all kinds of things that later got carried into podcasting and many other things, relationships with other art forms, with theater, with music, obviously. So, for instance, I don't lump music itself in sound work, but musical presentation, how music is presented, whether it's on, you know, the a variety show on old radio, or by a DJ or whatever. I mean, presentation, that is sound work, and it takes skill, and it's a new form that, you know, developed in the 1920s and 30s. So that's just to take one example. And if I could make a slight divergence here, when you think of it too, it's when recording started to become possible, that much more easily possible than it had been, is when we get the first radio criticisms. You could record things on magnetic tape after the war. They had that technology. You could go back and listen to it. You couldn't do that before. And I really don't think, as I said in that piece, but another piece I've written, has any medium gone through the awkward and non-compatible transitions that audio recording has, you know, from shellac discs, you know, to even wax discs, shellac discs, reel-to-reel tape, cassette tape, you know, just one after the other, all of them non-eye readable, and you know, therefore obscure. So it's really when radio starts to be able to be recorded and preserved and listened to again that you start getting radio criticism. And I think that, of course, then the digital thing happens, and, you know, now we're in a whole different universe. We really are. So this is why, too, sound work. Why now? Because of the digital possibilities that we have today.
5: Well, and there is this moment, I believe, when to some extent there's a commingling of radio as an ephemeral art and radio as something more fixed, right? Still not eye readable, right? Either because at times radio programs could be distributed to consumers via record, and later on other media, you know. And I think, you know, even as late as say the 70s, there's like the National Lampoon Radio Hour, which was a syndicated actual radio hour, but also compiled onto records. But also, you know, before even the 1940s, but not for consumers, radio was recorded onto at least transcription discs, you know, for storage. But then many syndicated programs were also distributed on a fixed media, on, you know, tape, on a record, you know. And these are sort of, they were semi-ephemeral, and they were treated ephemerally, I think, in the time. Yeah. That, you know, radio stations, if they got, you know, this week's America's Top 40 on LP, that wasn't something which they necessarily held on to.
6: Often, and they could be recorded over, many of them. They just would record over them again.
5: Over the tapes, yeah, if it was a tape. But often some of these programs were on LPs, you know, mm-hmm. an actual vinyl disc, and they would just toss them in the dumpster, give them away, DJs would take them home, and things like that.
4: Well, and what and when tape enters the scene, it also offers people who make this stuff a new way to remake time, to bring it back, to remix it. Right.
6: To edit. You really couldn't edit.
4: Yeah, to edit it, to mm-hmm. remix it, and to blend more than one sound at a time together, which mm-hmm. is really the basis of all of this sound work stuff that we love to listen to. Mm-hmm.
6: Just keep using that word.
5: What's interesting to me in thinking of it in this way, right, is you know, you sort of mentioned ephemerality up at the top, right? And that, you know, that ephemerality combined with it not being eye-readable has caused it to be considered differently, ultimately, because it requires, you know, definitely requires the proper playback apparatus if it is recorded, mm-hmm. which may or may not work. Cross-compatibility, all sorts of things that can come into play, you know, standards can be important. In that way, and that we have, you know, if we take your moment of easy magnetic recording, you know, in the late 40s now, you know, we have 80 years to get to this moment that you're marking, where we all kind of have mutually compatible audio devices.
6: Right.
5: Really, you know, aside, you know, that not just playback, because you might have said in 1965 most people had an LP record player, right?
6: Right.
5: So most people had a playback device, maybe, but that can record and play back.
6: And you can store them, you can keep them, you can go back and listen again. You can make your own, you know. I mean, it really is. This digital moment has been the thing for sound. And I think we're at the dawn, really, of this new sound era.
3: It's so incredible to think about, you know, being a kid and how exciting it was to get a tape recorder and tape things and play them back. And now we all have that in our pocket with our smartphones. It's just amazing. And even in the early days of smartphones, it was hard to get things you recorded on your phone out of your phone. And now you can just text them right away. It's very different. And in the context of all that, with your idea about sound work, you know, we also know that there's this rise in a new field called sound studies. So how does all that fit in?
6: Well, I think, again, it's really based on the fact that, you know, we can capture sound and we can, you know, save it and go back and listen to it and analyze it, you know, in more depth. And thank God, you know, some people had the moxie to, you know, take those vinyl records and record them onto a vinyl tape. And the vinyl tape, I mean, I hate to think how many generations have gone into some of the radio stuff that I listened to when I was writing on radio early on. They were pretty bad, actually. But they'd, you know, engineers and various people had just been, you know, re-recording them from one medium to another. And Jennifer, I've forgotten the question you asked me. I'm sorry.
3: Oh, well, so we've been talking about sound work, and there's also this area of study called sound studies. So,
6: yes.
3: So what is that? How did that come to be? And I feel like sound studies is on the rise. Is that correct?
6: There certainly seem to be more and more programs that are teaching sound as part of, you know, media studies or whatever. And also in, you know, there's that great documentary unit at Duke. Is it Duke or UNC? I forget. Yeah, it's Duke. Yeah.
5: It's at, yeah, Duke uh-huh. University. Yeah, where they
6: John
5: produce
6: Bewin.
5: Scene on radio. Yeah, with John Bewin, yeah.
6: And, you know, so that's great. It's in history departments, in, you know, in anthropology. They've used recordings for a long time. But so this, you know, there's this area of where sound and its uses are scattered across a lot of disciplines. But we're coming to a point now where, you know, people are noticing that they're using the same technology. They're reaching out to similar audiences. They just have this platform now that has brought people together. So I think sound studies as a field has grown. I have to say, you know, as an academic, I started out in film studies. And, of course, film sound was another area where sound studies, you know, got its start. And the very first dissertation on radio won the Society for Film, the major professional organization in my field is the Society for Cinema and Media Studies, where you go and present papers and students, you know, they present awards for scholarship. The first dissertation to win in radio, that was a radio topic, happened, 4 years ago now. That was Andrew Bottomley. He was my advisee. And I was very proud of that moment because it was the first one in all the years of, you know, studying media for radio.
5: In like 2016, 2017.
3: Amazing.
6: That's right.
5: You know, nearly 100 years into the medium.
6: Right, exactly. So anyway, well, that's just a small marker, but I thought it was a really great one.
3: Yeah, that's incredible. And we've had Andrew on the show, so we'll definitely put links to that in the show notes.
6: Great.
3: You know, definitely amazing to hear about that. And I was lucky to go to that Society for Cinema and Media Studies conference this year. And it was a thrill to see so many papers dealing with audio. And like you mentioned, across many different disciplines, too, which is exciting. It's very interdisciplinary. And maybe take us back to when you were doing your graduate work in film studies. Is that when you started to think more about sound as being, and were you a renegade for thinking about sound as a film scholar?
6: Well, I would say, I mean, people had been thinking about film sound, but actually the kind of weird thing that I did that people regarded as very odd and not necessarily good was I thought that there was a continuum between film and television. I mean, nobody was studying, television studies was also very new back then, so that's a whole other field that arose. And I first started just thinking, okay, well, how can I relate film and television together? Well, pretty soon I realized that if you're going to study television, you got to go back to the period of radio, because that's where all of those genres and forms and, just everything that made television happened in radio. Now, I was born, I'm going to say this on the air, in 1953, when that's when the freeze ended and television first came into households in a big way. I can remember a time when I listened to old-time radio. I mean, I was always a television kid, and I knew nothing about radio. But I started to, I needed to get resources. I wanted to study it. And you may never have heard of, you couldn't go to archives and find radio material. Instead, there were certain collector organizations that just had made a hobby of, gathering old radio shows. One was called SpurdVac. Have you ever heard of it?
3: No. Tell us more.
6: Not Sperm Bank. SpurdVac. It stands for the Society to Preserve and Encourage Radio, radio adventure, comedy, and drama. I think I did the wrong, but you can rearrange those words and get those, that acronym. They still exist. They still are an organization out in Southern California. They had been collecting radio programs for a long time, mostly, on cassette. To get them, I had to consult a printed binder of programs this thick, with numbers, they all attach to them, fill out a form. You could request like 5 tapes at once, send it out to California with a box of blank cassette tapes. A few weeks later, you'd get your box back and it would have the shows that you requested, usually the shows you requested, sometimes not. And that was my resource for studying radio. And so that made me realize that there were some issues if you were gonna try to do radio studies. But that was, certainly for me, that was the dipping the toe in the water. And people were like, why you're in film? Why are you studying radio? You got to admit they had a point. But it went on from there. And I was one of the, people pushing SCMS all those years, too, to let not only television in, which they finally did when they added the M a few decades back, but then also, getting them to admit that sound work, as I now call it, was its own category.
3: I love that you went back to radio to understand the genres that were appearing on television. And we've talked to Jennifer Hyland Wong on the show about her work in studying podcasts. And she definitely felt the need to go back to radio because so many of the forms we see in podcasting come from radio. So
6: absolutely,
3: this tradition is so important.
6: But podcasting is developing its own new forms too, which I find really exciting as well. I mean, there are some things that you can do, although old radio and television is serial. It's a serial medium. Podcasting, is even more so. I mean, there are no limits to the seriality of, it seems, of and also of other forms of digital serialization. But just to be able to, to create really long form audio drama, it's not just the Lux Radio Theater anymore, where they adapted a movie, a new one each week. To be able to do these long running dramas, that's a new form. It hasn't been done before. Poetry has been read on the radio, but when you now look at some podcasts that do kind of spoken word, poetry, music, putting it together, that's a new form. And that's a form that podcasting is inventing. So, and this kind of program too, Talking Heads even. I mean, that's a very old format, but there are things that you guys can do with this kind of, podcast that, again, it's new, you're inventors.
3: Well, and as you're talking about these new forms, do you feel like there's enough study of all the new forms of podcasting, for example? Where are the gaps in scholarship right now?
6: Well, I mean, we hardly had time to develop anything that looks like a unified field. I mean, it's just a lot of people doing different things. But it is interesting. I mean, one place you can kind of look for an indication of where it might be coming together is that the Peabody Awards now, they've been awarding podcasts, Peabody's. And I don't know if you're familiar with the distinction there, but that's the organization that gives awards not for popularity or a certain kind of industry excellence, but for more lasting cultural and social and also educational media. They've been doing it since the 40s. And so they've been incorporating podcasts into their awards. And I think for about, oh gosh, maybe, I think Serial was the first podcast to win a Peabody Award. But there have been a lot more in different categories too, besides that kind of, that long form documentary, of course, has become a, you know, incredibly popular format on in podcasting. So it is happening. There are places where it's happening. I think, you know, just talking like this as we are, kind of this meta kind of podcast, you know, a podcast about podcasting or a podcast about sound. I mean, that's a sign of, you know, a field progressing.
3: We're so meta.
6: Yeah, I wonder, you are.
4: I wonder if there's a way to talk, because I still want to celebrate my favorite work to do, and it's the weirdest category to try to search out, to seek out. Like, I know it when I hear it, but it's not, I can't think of a popular downloadable show that celebrates this kind of work. And it's the experimental documentary of sound. It's when a lot of editing and thought and blending, and it's very musical as well, but you know, with field recording.
5: I think there's like a mainstream edge to that, right? I think Radiolab probably is you know.
4: Yeah. You just broke my heart though, Paul. I agree that the artistic form of Radiolab has broadened people's perspective of what they can hear, but Radiolab is still deeply invested in telling a story with a being a magazine article.
5: A more linear story as opposed to a story which is more experimental or elliptical or I'm not sure I'm using any of the right words.
4: But Jad Abumrad as a composer with his tiny little pieces of sound and the way he creates sound compositions that enhance the narrative of science on Radiolab. It is a good example. I'm thinking more of just when these sound works are just more evocative of something a little more harder to pin down. And I don't even know I'm assuming based on conversations that we've had on Radio Survivor recently in the last couple of years that there's a that some of this is coming out of more like gallery spaces and museums and the art world. But I also know that like Radiolab, every once in a while on National Public Radio, like somebody really puts in the work to create a new piece of sound work that changes the way we can hear things. You know, it's an experimental documentary for radio, and I'm wondering, I mean, I'm by necessity, I'm having trouble even forming the question because
3: some of what you're saying has crossovers with things like transmission art and sound art. Mm-hmm. So, so yeah, Michelle, if you could touch on that. And I know you've been listening to all of our recent episodes too. So maybe you even have thoughts brewing based on these conversations we've had about transmission art and sound art and what Eric is describing as these more experimental audio pieces.
6: Well, I have to admit that this is not an area I've paid a lot of attention to in the past, although I was glad it was out there. And I've just really been touching on the surface of what you guys have been doing recently. But, you know, there certainly is a history of experimental audio that has not been written. There was this crazy guy at the BBC back in the early 20s when everything was going out live. And he came up with this way of recording. Well, the BBC did this where they had, rather than have people in a studio and, you know, doing a live performance that was recorded as a show, which became the norm, they had like a number of different studios, individual studios. They had different people in each one, and they had this mixer they had designed especially for the BBC. And he would, you know, pull them together and mix these things. And they all went out live. None of them were recorded. They are gone. We'll never hear them. But what a moment, you know. I mean, there are some sort of scripts around in some of the archives. Does anybody remember, or you guys wouldn't remember, but have you heard of a show that was called Word Jazz that was on NPR?
5: Yes.
6: Exactly. You know, something like that, I think, was a very interesting way of, I don't know how he did it, actually, but
5: can you describe? Can you describe what it sounded like?
6: You know, he would just riff off words. Music would come in sometimes, but kind of, you know, it's like poetry, except, you know, making associations between phrases and words and rhyme. That's how I would describe it.
5: Yeah, and he multi-tracked himself. So much of it was a conversation with himself, often antagonistic yes. conversation with himself. I think, you know, he released an album in the late 60s, early 70s called Colors. And so each track was about a color, and it would be about blue. And I won't remember any of it. I'm not going to try to do it.
3: Olive,
5: have pipes.
3: Believe it or not, I started my college radio show this week with Ken Nordine's track Olive. And it was, and he did paint commercials using those colors. And I later worked at Levi's ad agency, and at the time we did commercials for Dockers that was based on colors, and it had Ken Nordine describing, like, you know, tan, gray.
5: Well, I think that's how he made his living, because I do remember hearing him do the voiceover work for radio commercials in the 80s. More traditional work, so not quite as artistic or as artful as what he would do for his own show, but nevertheless, you know, his pipes are sort of unmistakable.
3: Amazing.
5: And the show ran for would still be running, but it ran for decades, because he would sort of also recycle things,
4: right?
5: So a given half hour could be something he had recorded in the 60s combined with something he had recorded, you know, weeks prior.
4: As artists have license to do, right? To reuse themselves.
5: Of course, that was wonderful.
6: Yes, of course.
5: And you didn't know that. He didn't tell you.
4: Yeah.
5: There was no formal presentation of these things.
4: This is...
5: And maybe that's a lot like what you're talking about, Eric, really.
4: Yeah, I mean, this is the part of the show where I just want to tell listeners about my love for the radio artist, Don Joyce, who we've celebrated on... Radio Survivor now. We talked about Don Joyce. He happened to pass away sometime around episode 6 of Radio Survivor. He was I had the opportunity to meet him when I worked at KPFA. Don Joyce had a long running Thursday night, late night, long dark, you know, we've talked a lot on Radio Survivor about the power of radio at night and how it's much more of an experimental time for listeners. And Don Joyce would create radio collages that were around 3 hours long, 4 hours long, the length of his show. A lot of them were studies on certain topics, like perhaps the sound of radio from 1962. And he would share with his listeners a collage that would, in some ways at the beginning, resemble the work that all DJs create, you know, mixing different music tracks with voice. But Don Joyce also... allowed for a density of edits, and it was all relatively live on the air, but also uniquely, I learned from a documentary that we screened, and then when we spoke with the filmmaker, Don Joyce worked a lot with cassette tapes. Like, he would spend the entire week preparing for that week's show by editing down material on various cassette tapes. It actually lent itself to the signature sound of his show, which is cassette tapes dubbed multiple times. Off the television sometimes.
5: So Michelle, you may be aware of Negative Land. Are you aware of Negative Land? Okay.
6: I'm not.
5: So,
6: I'm writing it down.
4: Yeah.
5: He was a member of Negative
6: Land. Also Don Joyce.
4: Uh-huh. Right.
5: Yeah. And so in many ways, the band, as they such as they are, formed around this show.
4: Right.
5: For which Don is the principal and the fulcrum. And they went on to release albums.
4: Collages with themes and Negative Land is fascinating because it's a little
3: culture
4: bit,
3: jamming. If you've ever you know,
4: and it's
3: heard
4: also
3: about culture jamming.
4: You know, Negative Land is an alternative music, you know, recording artist. They release CDs. It kind of makes sense in that frame. But Don Joyce's show was 4 hours long. But what really struck me when we watched the documentary about him was we got to see his home, and in his home he has massive wall sized collages that he created. He was also a visual artist. And these collages were cutouts from magazines, pasted together in ways that were gorgeous and meaningful, you know, taking little snippets from the photographs and magazines and collaging them together to create a large impression. And it occurred to me as soon as I saw it that, well, that's exactly what he's doing on the radio. His 4 hours of radio is the exact same art as his wall of cutout paper collages. But one we can see, and one also has, I think, I guess I'll try to form this into a question to stop to stop spewing my love for Don Joyce in the microphone and have a question for our guest. His collages are related to painting, and you can there's a whole history, right, of galleries showing the work and museums having paintings on the wall. His radio show is 4 hours long, and he pretty much invented that strange format. Like, there's no language, there's no gallery show, there's no history of what he was doing. It's why I'm passionately telling listeners about it now instead of, like, pointing you towards, you know, the comprehensive history of Don Joyce.
6: What was the name of the documentary? Do you remember?
4: Yes, I will look it up.
6: Thank you. I'd like to know. I'd like to see that. Here, let me ask this question. Have you heard George's podcast? It's a podcast called Have You Heard George's Podcast? Mm. Have you? Okay, it won the Peabody Award 2 years ago. It's from Britain, a black British resident of London, a guy who's a poet and who does poetry and talking and riffing and, you know, music. And it's a really interesting thing. And I was glad that it got the Peabody. Let's see, I guess it was 2 years ago now. I think it's in that genre. I don't know because I haven't heard Don Joyce and I'm looking forward to it. But I think there's this whole, yeah, what do we call that?
4: We'll make sure to put comprehensive links into the show notes for today to share with you, Michelle Himes, as well as with our listeners. Because
6: that's what I need.
4: One of the wonderful things about Don Joyce is the sounds of his show, which the number of hours that are available, that were available out in the ether, a lot of them now are archived on archive.org and entirely available to be listened to. Here's a question, perhaps. One of the reasons why Don Joyce's work might be more difficult to wrap your head around is that he's stealing everything.
6: He's repurposing it.
4: Yeah. And I wonder if that has dampened the acceptance of sound as a because of how, you know, if you quote something in writing, there's less
6: of a footnote.
4: Less of a concern about licensing the work, I guess. I don't know.
3: Yeah, and this is, you know, sampling and definitely talk about that, Michelle.
6: Well, I mean, this might be a little more academic of a turn than most people might be interested in. But I got to say, just today, I was experiencing this frustration. Again, if you're somebody who writes scholarly stuff and where you want to give credit to other people for their work. So you have things like footnotes and citations and all that kind of stuff. Nobody has figured out how to do that with audio work. There is no set format for even a radio show there's this question. I didn't even know what this word meant for a long time, but now I use it all the time. Metadata. What is the relevant data that you put into a footnote or a reference or whatever that designates what's important about an audio work? I mean, yes, in some cases you have a clear, you know, author, but then, you know, and you might have a show name, but then how do you get in all the other things that are relevant to really explaining it? And I think this is something, I don't think anybody is like going saying, we've got to have audio metadata. I mean, I don't see that as
5: people
6: banners.
5: Are, though.
6: Yeah.
5: The archivists. And
6: yes,
5: the
6: archivists are. Yeah, yes.
5: And because there's even a project at University of Wisconsin, I believe, which is all about podcast preservation. And I know that that's certainly one of the topics that they consider very closely is that metadata, because if you're going to preserve, you need to be able to find.
6: Yes.
5: And find.
6: And what are you going to look for? Yeah.
5: Right,
6: and what people look for now is different from what people were looking for when stuff started to get archived, and you know, and so on. Yeah, that's Eric Hoyt and Jeremy Morris, my former colleagues at Wisconsin. I have to give them a shout out because this podcaster is really a wonderful tool that they're building.
3: It totally gets at what you were talking about at the very beginning of our conversation, Michelle, about how radio hasn't been studied because it's not visible. And having that metadata helps make it visible.
6: Mm-hmm. And preserving the names of people. I mean, I don't think that's everything, but there are so many people who worked in this field that are, you know, totally unknown. And that's part of the being an ephemeral medium, too.
5: You know, I wanted to kind of take a step back out of the academy, if I can. And I'm curious what function, what impact using a term like sound work, establishing sound work, has for now all of these folks who are doing sound work. If we go back 20 years and you wanted to get a job in radio at the turn of the century, one, it was hard because they were going away.
6: Right.
5: DJs were being fired left and right. Commercial radio was doing less and less radio journalism. There were fewer local shows, local, you know, even say local talk shows, local things
4: right.
5: like that.
4: I mean, the whole concept of people having creativity in their profession as radio, there was no category anymore.
5: Right. The refuge was public radio, mm-hmm. but even that was a sort of rarefied. There just simply were fewer jobs available because the standard was still fairly straightforward, if you will, you know, just typical actuality reporting. And we go now, if you'd asked me in 20 years, will there be, you know, an explosion in jobs in sound, I'd have honestly probably laughed. I would have thought it was not likely given the way I could see things going. The sort of explosion of creativity that podcasting helped to light, and especially light with younger generations now deciding they're interested in sound work, whether they know that's what it's called

0: think that you got to have, it really helps to have criticism, because this helps people to understand like what's going over well, what people are really appreciating and what they're hearing. You know, it helps to kind of, you know, not that it all has to come from externally to the field, but just a sense of, you know, how things are working and what is being valued. Then, you know, that gets into the way that people are trained and the things that they're going, you know, after. And I think that has to do with scholarship as well, in terms of setting up, well, you know, here's where this came from. Here's how this technique has worked in the past. I'm sort of going off track here, but I do think it's really important for people who are working in the field to have a sense that there is a continuity with work that has gone before them. People who are struggling with the same issues of how to effectively, you know, communicate in various kinds of sound. And to, you know, get other audiences to understand, you know, why was this so good, you know, and you know, what made this so good, just to build appreciation. You know, and I think that the virus this last year has helped, because if you've been reading about all of these, you know, theater groups that have gone, you know, onto audio production and, you know, audio being the kind of thing that you can do, you know, while you're isolating, right? You can, you know, do creative things. I think that's boosted the whole field of sound work a little bit, oddly.
1: I tend to agree with you. And I think both Jennifer and I were in graduate school at that same point in which the Academy was starting to take television seriously, for instance. Yeah. It was taking popular culture seriously beyond maybe, you know, film was always sort of permitted and theater and that, and then in that turn of popular culture being taken seriously as something that one could study. And I believe I see at least, and love anyone to correct me or check me, that I think I see the influence of that turn in the television we see today. Mm-hmm. I don't mm-hmm. know that you have something like a Mad Men even, or a lot of television shows in the last 15 years that have, you know, we've, you know, the sort of called the new peak TV that sort of began to break with some of the forms required of traditional broadcast, even though a lot of them started in a broadcast like scenario, right? A Breaking Bad, etc.
2: Well, even the turn where you see actors who would have only appeared in film who are happy to appear on television now, like that's another indicator of what you're describing, Paul, that television, you know, television used to have sort of, it was seen as not as serious.
0: Not nearly. Mm-hmm.
1: And I see that, and what I see in the sort of writing about television, criticism, if you will, but criticism writ broadly, right? Not as formal as we're criticizing this particular television, but the way that it seems like fans engage at a very articulate level with the mm-hmm. shows they like reeks to me of academic criticism, sure. You know, of something that might have, in a lot of ways, you would have only read of in a journal or a you know, something like a Paris Review, you know, which has more popular kind of intentions, even if it, you know, rather than a strictly scholarly kind of tome. And I wonder then, right, does that, you know, I think I'm seeing people engage with sound, with podcasts in particular, that way more popularly outside mm-hmm. outside of the Academy, and I feel like I see the generation of scholars coming into sound work now, and many of whom we've talked to here on Radio Survivor are themselves personally more engaged with also creating the sound work and engaged outside, you know, the Academy's more porous in that way. Do you see that? Do you get that perception, Michelle? Am I making sense?
0: Yeah. No, absolutely. No, I think you're right. We're sort of at a tipping point now. And I remember going to the conference of podcasters in Boston, 2 years ago, it had to be at least, when we could still go to conferences, that was mostly about people working in the field, but they had invited academics in just to kind of try to get that conversation going. Between like what is quality, you know, what's good practice? I mean, what is a good podcast? You know, what can we learn from each other? You know, that sort of thing. And I think that's very much happening.

0: hope it happens more.
1: Yeah, in a way, because I think there's no, I mean, we don't podcast by their very nature, and as they've come to be up to now, are open. There's like an open ecosystem of podcasts. They're everywhere. And so even if you're going to create a podcast specifically for doing more scholarly kind of work, it's going to be accessible to everyone. Right.
2: But
1: much academic work still is not accessible because it's in a journal or it's in books that are very expensive.
0: Oh, you're talking about like scholarship going audio.
1: Well, and how it is porous, right? Because I think that you know, and the internet has brought us some of this as well, right? That there are more online journals that are not necessarily require subscriptions, for instance, or access to an academic library, you know, and I guess, you know, I'm freeforming this sort of set of ideas that are swirling around in this conversation for me.
3: You're alluding though to an episode that we did about academic scholarly podcasts as well. So
1: right.
3: there's the public.
1: Was that Hannah McGregor?
3: Yeah.
1: Is that correct? Yes.
3: So
1: herself a podcaster, both curating scholarly podcasts, but also, you know, has a podcast that looks at Harry Potter.
2: Possibly relevant,
1: Witch,
2: yes.
1: Please.
2: Possibly relevant that she is, you know, an older millennial academic whose academic aspirations as somebody studying
1: also she's at UBC.
2: Also is on the same life is in parallel to her podcast where she's doing a feminist read of Harry Potter. You know, in a much more pop culture realm. So, yeah, maybe that is Hannah McGregor's superpower.
3: Exactly.
2: She's ready for this moment.
3: Well, in addition to that is working on coming up with how you have peer-reviewed podcasts.
2: Right.
3: Because as, you know, as scholars, a lot of scholars are doing podcasting as sort of public scholarship. But how do you make your podcast part of your curriculum, you know, part of your resume? How do you get sort of academic credit in the academy for that sound work? Have you run across that, Michelle? Have you thought about this idea of peer-reviewed podcasts?
0: You know, I got it. You know, I've been retired from academics now for about 6 years, and I think a lot of things are going by me because I'm sure that you're right that we're heading in that direction. That there are going to be It's hard to know how to think about it because, of course, like say with film as a medium, you know, we film schools started and people could study actual film production, and that became a part of academics. And there were people who devoted their careers to writing about that too. It didn't happen so well. Television journalism is another example. I mean, there's sort of that thread that plays into podcasting as well. But to think about not just studying podcasting, but actually to studying podcast production, but then using to go into that as part of scholarship. I think I'm interested to hear that this is happening because honestly, that's kind of gotten away from me. I'm going to look up Hannah McGregor's podcast. I like Harry Potter too.
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0: What's it called again? What's the title?
3: Oh, her Harry Potter podcast is Witch Please. Michelle Hilmes, since I know you think about this a lot and, you know, you've thought a lot about and written a lot about television and radio and now podcasting, one thing that we always talk about with radio is that it's an intimate medium. And I know you have ideas about podcasting as perhaps also being an intimate medium. So I'm wondering, what is the connection? Is podcasting more intimate than radio? And if so, why?
0: I think it is. I think it is special in a number of ways, and it can go places where radio could never go. And even though radio, you know, is known for its intimacy, that is, you know, somebody speaking to you in your home, you know, in your private space, you know, from very far away, that kind of intimacy of the voice. Podcasting can take that way further. You can, not only in terms of the listener who can now preserve, stop, go back and listen to something again, you know, all those things that a radio listener couldn't do, but can listen to things that couldn't have been on the radio, because radio was a public medium too. It was intimate, but it was public. It was speaking out into a room, usually, where everybody in the family could hear it. So podcasting has taken us down a lot of places where, you know, people talk about the special intimacy of the podcast. I think that's true not only in things like, you know, more frank talk about sex and, you know, and other kinds of sort of touchy subjects that you wouldn't hear about on the radio, but also just into experiences of life, of intimate aspects of a wider range of people's lives than radio ever could. You hear about, you know, child abuse, and you hear about, that's not a very inspiring example, but you hear about issues that could not be brought up before, and now we're hearing about them. And we hear about them intimately right into our ears, you know, by somebody who's speaking to us on that level. So I've actually likened it. It's not so much intimacy. I think there's a certain privacy to podcasting. It's like the confessional, if you happen to come from a Catholic background, where, you know, you enter into the space where it's just you and talking to, you know, somebody is telling you about these intimate details of their life in a way that doesn't happen, you know, and it could be a darkened space, you know. So I think indeed podcasting is a very special medium in that regard.
3: That reminds me a bit. You know, we've had folks, including Andrea Bottomley on the show, talking about early days of podcasting, and as well as Jennifer Hyland Wong, who I mentioned, talking about the connections between blogging and early podcasters. And a lot of those early blogs were very first-person, confessional, and you could see that in certain aspects and certain genres within podcasting. I feel like podcasting is so broad that, you know, we have all these different styles of podcasts. And so in this history of podcasting that we now have, what point do you think we're at now? And do you think we'll see more and more of these very private style podcasts? Is that a really large chunk of them? Do you think that will affect other forms like radio, traditional radio? Is traditional radio getting influenced by these podcasts that are taking things in different directions?
0: I think so. I mean, I think you are seeing things on radio now, especially on public radio, but not only there, that started out as podcasts, but or have ripped, come off from a certain kind of podcast. You're also getting, I mean, we're getting a lot more diversity of voices on the air. We're hearing from people's experiences from, you know, not just the, not that NPR hasn't been somewhat diverse, but, you know, from the kind of mainstream, in this country, white, you know, perspective, middle class. You know, those kinds of voices are coming onto radio now more, especially the kind of radio shows that, you know, that can be picked up. Well, most of them can now picked up in podcasts.
2: I
0: do think it's having an impact.
2: I would include that, like, in the 90s and early 2000s, there was a hard barrier for younger voices to be heard on mm-hmm. the air at that
0: oh,
2: time.
0: Yeah.
2: And now, with podcasting, you can hear mm-hmm. young people, like, you know.
0: That's right.
2: Getting to express their voices to large audiences in a way that was,
1: you know,
2: not being done.
1: I'm thinking about that private comment you made, mm-hmm. and I think we can tie that back though to radio, because we were talking about late night radio, which
0: True.
1: I think in a lot of ways is more private,
2: yeah.
1: because
0: mm-hmm. well,
1: there's fewer
0: ephemeral.
1: People awake,
2: yeah,
1: right,
0: and it goes away, right.
2: My sincere thanks to our guest on today's show, Michelle Hilmes, Professor Emerita, Media and Cultural Studies in the Department of Communication Arts at the University of Wisconsin-Madison. 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The show is called Radio Survivor. On behalf of Jennifer Waits, who produced today's episode, as well as Paul Rees-Mendel, my name is Eric Klein. Thank you so much for listening. We'll see you next week.
4: When they separated families, we took them to court and won. 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We are the American Civil Liberties Union, and we will fight any attempts to roll back our rights in the courts and in the streets. 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
6: Greg, I don't know whether you believe in amnesia or not, but we're about to listen to Somewhere in the Night. Are you ready?
7: Sorry, Mary, I've forgotten what amnesia is. No, no, let me... let me say that I'm looking forward to another retro radio noir crime fest, and I'm hopeful there's going to be drama, dames, and dastardly deeds. 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
8: Lux presents Hollywood. Lever Brothers Company, the makers of Lux Toilet Soap, bring you the Lux Radio Theater, starring John Hodiak and Lynn Barry in Somewhere in the Night. Ladies and gentlemen, your producer, Mr. William Keeley.
9: Greetings from Hollywood, ladies and gentlemen. Among the many aftermaths of war, one of the most haunting is the strange affliction of amnesia, which, as you know, is the total or partial loss of memory through shock or injury. Long after battle wounds have healed, men live on in a strange and lonely world, helpless, frightened, and bewildered, obsessed with only one idea, to recover their identity. Such is the keynote of our play tonight from 20th Century Fox's recent screen hit, Somewhere in the Night. The story of a man who gropes for his identity, his right to live and love without fear, through a welter of incriminating clues. And the stars who bring you this unusual, exciting drama are John Hodiak, playing his original screen role, and talented Lynn Barry, one of Hollywood's most lovely stars. On to our play, Act One of Somewhere in the Night, starring John Hodiak as George Taylor and Lynn Barry as Christy Smith.
10: Why do they keep calling me George Taylor? My name's not Taylor. My name is... My name? I don't know. I don't know who I am.
9: From the Medical Records, United States Marines, Iwo Jima Campaign.
11: 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Rank, Private First Class. Injury sustained in action. Compound dislocation of right wrist with multiple fractures of carpal bones. 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
10: My hand in a cast, my jaw tied together with wires. Taylor, they called me, the nurses, the doctors. George Taylor. I wanted to scream that my name wasn't Taylor, that I didn't know who I was. But I was getting better. Soon I'd be able to speak again, to write. I had to remember who I was. And then came a day when I knew I didn't dare tell them. The day they handed me my wallet. My wallet? Well, at least it had the name George Taylor on it. There were $80 in the wallet and a note. A girl's handwriting.
12: These are my last words to you. I despise you and the memory of you. And I'll pray as long as I live for someone or something to hurt you and make you want to die as you have me.
10: No signature, no date, no address. Who writes things like that? Who do they write them to? Men they despise, whose memories they despise. The memory I didn't have. Soon I'd have to talk. If I told them I didn't remember, they would have started checking up. They'd have dug up that memory and thrown it in my face. I wouldn't let them know I couldn't remember. They'd get nothing out of me. Nothing. Nothing.
13: Well, that's the works, Taylor. From now on, you're a civilian. All your papers show you spent some time in the hospital. Jaw all right now? Your hand?
10: Yes, I'm okay. They did a good job.
13: What? Well, you probably got a lot of questions?
10: No questions.
13: Well, that's a switch. But you'll dream up some. They all do. The Veterans Administration in Los Angeles will help you out.
10: Los Angeles?
13: Yes, that's where you're going, isn't it? Or has there been a change in your civilian address?
10: No change.
13: Say, I almost forgot. I got a surprise. Your sea bag. It's finally been located. It may be a while before it gets here. I'll have one of the boys drop it off.
10: Well, maybe I better pick it up myself.
13: Why wait around? We'll have it delivered. Now, let's see. George Taylor, Martin Hotel, Los Angeles. You'll be going back there, won't you?
10: Martin Hotel. Yeah.
13: Well, good luck, Taylor.
10: Thank you, Sergeant. So I went to Los Angeles, to the Martin Hotel. If George Taylor had lived there, they'd know something about him. But they didn't.
13: Oh, I'm sorry, son. No, George Taylor's been registered here in the last 5 years. What's the matter? Don't you feel well?
10: Oh, yeah, sure, I'm okay. I guess I just made a mistake. No, I don't suppose you've got a vacancy, have you?
13: For a Marine, sure we got a vacancy. Any baggage?
10: Well, they'll be dropping off a sea bag in a day or two.
13: Fine. Oh, here's your room key. Number 616.
10: Oh, much obliged.
13: Oh, your name, sir?
10: Name? Taylor, George Taylor.
13: But you... Well, you said you... I thought you...
10: My sea bag arrived the next morning. No, I should say, Taylor's sea bag. There was just one thing in it that could prove something. A baggage check from the check room at the railroad station. It turned out to be a briefcase left over 3 years ago. Contained just two articles, a gun and a letter. This time, the letter wasn't from a girl. It was from a man named Larry Cravat. And on the strength of the letter, I hurried over to the Second National Bank.
14: Can I help you, sir?
10: Well, yes, I'm George Taylor. I just got out of the Marines. I have an account here. I'd like some money.
14: Yes, sir. Identification?
10: Well, how about this letter? Read it. It's okay.
14: I've deposited $5,000 in your name in the Gibney branch of the Second National Bank. This letter will identify you. Look me up when you come out. Your pal, Larry Cravat.
10: Well,
14: I'll be right back, sir. Oh, Mr. Adams.
10: Well, what's the matter? Something wrong?
14: If you'll just wait a minute.
10: What for?
14: I think Mr. Adams would like to ask you a few questions, sir.
10: Why? I don't get it.
14: Well, he'll be right here, sir. Mr. Taylor, you're leaving? Please, Mr. Taylor, just a moment.
10: They could ask all the questions they wanted, but not of me. Not until I had some better answers. The letter Cravat had written was on the stationery of the Elite Baths. It was my next stop, the Elite Baths.
15: How would we know a guy named Larry Cravat? This place is a Turkish bath.
10: But he wrote this letter on your stationery. Maybe he worked here.
15: Sorry. I never heard of no Larry Cravat.
10: Well, look, just in case he should come in, tell him to get in touch with me, will you? It's very important. George Taylor at the Martin Hotel.
15: Maybe you want to try around the corner.
10: What's around the corner?
15: Out of a nightclub. It's called the Cellar. Maybe I'll ask there about your pal.
10: Well, thanks, I will. I went to the Cellar that night. None of the waiters knew Cravat. Then I tried the bartender. He said he'd ask. There were two men at the end of the bar. I saw the bartender whispering to them. I didn't like their looks, so I started to leave. One of them cut me off. I crossed the dance floor, gained a little time, and ducked down a hallway into a dressing room.
16: You forgot to knock, didn't you?
10: Well, I can explain if you'll let me.
16: Out.
10: In a minute.
16: Do you want me to start yelling?
10: Don't, please. I'd have to stop you.
16: I bet you'd try it best.
10: Look, who owns this place?
16: You barge into my dressing room to ask me that?
10: I said, who owns it?
16: This and a half a dozen other spots around town are owned by a very nice guy named Mel Phillips.
10: A lot of people on the payroll?
16: Of course. Busboys, waiters, cooks. Even alleged tort singers like me.
10: And characters that sit around the bar waiting for me.
16: Is that supposed to make sense?
10: Don't open that door.
16: Sorry, but I have to. In 2 minutes, a bouncer will be here with no sense of humor, and he's a foot bigger than you in all directions.
10: There was a window next to her dressing table. As I started for it, I saw something on the table, a postcard. On one side was a girl's photograph, on the other side a message. It was a message that made me put the card in my pocket. Christy, darling, it said. By the time you get this, I'll be Mrs. Larry Cravat. That'd make nice thinking back in my hotel room. Come in.
17: Good evening. Do you happen to know when Larry will be back?
10: Larry who?
17: Larry Thompson. He's my uncle. He lives here in the hotel.
10: Sorry, I don't know him.
17: Dear, I've been waiting 15 minutes. I saw you get off the elevator, so...
10: So you thought you'd drop in and be sociable.
17: This is exciting, isn't it? My name's Phyllis.
10: Phyllis what?
17: Phyllis.
10: I see. daughter of a rich, high-class family wouldn't want it known she waits around crummy hotel rooms for her uncle.
17: Well, that's putting it a little crudely.
10: I'll put it very crudely. You haven't been waiting around for anybody but me.
17: Right to the point, aren't you?
10: You want to know where Larry is?
17: Yes.
10: Except there isn't any Larry. It's just a name you made up to start me talking. About what?
17: Oh, just this and that. I just thought that you ought to know about me, and I ought to know about you.
10: I'll have to wait till I answer the phone. Hello?
18: Mr. Taylor?
10: That's right.
18: This is the barkeeper, the cellar. Got that information you wanted about a certain party.
10: Cravat?
18: Yeah, if you come down here, I can answer some questions.
10: What? You can answer one right now. Who told you where to reach me?
18: Just come down here.
10: But I never told you where I lived. Hello?
17: Hung up.
10: That's right. Sorry to run out on you, sister, but I got a date.
15: Taylor?
10: Yeah?
15: Somebody wants to see you. There, in the car.
19: How do you do, Mr. Taylor? Nice of you to come.
10: I didn't come here to meet you.
19: True, but I came here to meet you.
10: Why?
15: Get in the car.
19: The bartender was paid to arrange this rendezvous. We have much to talk about.
10: For instance?
19: Are you being stubborn, Mr. Taylor, or just stupid? Larry Cravat, for instance.
10: What about Cravat?
19: Get in the car, we'll tell each other.
10: I listen better where I am.
19: No, not stupid, just stubborn. All right, Hubert. Come in. Drive us home. Mr. Taylor, I should hate to have Hubert continue his beating. For the last time, where is Larry Cravat?
10: I told you, I don't know. I'm looking for him, too. He's my friend.
19: Larry Cravat has no friends. You are to stop looking for him, understand? You are to stop looking for him! Take him out of here, Hubert. Dump him someplace.
15: Yeah? Where?
19: Where? What was his address on the postcard photograph in his pocket? Oh, yes. 723 Gramercy. Maybe Miss Christie Smith wants to see him.
10: Then he mentioned your name, Christie Smith. That's all I remember. I guess Hubert slugged me again.
16: You feeling any better now, Mr.
10: Taylor. George Taylor. Yeah, I'm okay. You must be getting a little tired of me. First your dressing room, now your apartment.
16: Somebody rang the buzzer. I went to the door, and there you were.
10: Well, why didn't you send for the cops?
16: I'm considering it right now.
10: I can't figure you out, Miss Smith.
16: Well, you're not exactly an open book. Why did you steal Mary's picture?
10: Because she's married to a man I'm looking for, Larry Cravat.
16: Is she?
10: Well, that's what she wrote on the card.
16: Mary was my friend, Mr. Taylor. I went back east one Christmas, and while I was gone, I received three letters from Mary. In one letter, she had just met Cravat. In the second, she was in love with him. The third letter had that picture in it. That's the last I heard of Mary.
10: Disappeared?
16: When I got back to Los Angeles, I found out what happened. She waited 3 hours for Mr. Cravat at the license bureau in the city hall. He never showed up. That night, she didn't look where she was going when she crossed the street. She's dead, Mr. Taylor. Yes, I'd like to meet Larry Cravat someday myself.
10: So are the boys in the back room. They don't believe I don't know where he is.
16: Why do you want to meet him?
10: I better go now.
16: How far do you think you'd get?
10: Not far. They'll be watching my hotel. Look, I'll go crazy if I don't talk to somebody.
16: I'm somebody.
10: What do you know about amnesia?
16: Not much. You forget who you are or where you belong. You read about it in the newspaper, but it never happens to anyone you know.
10: It happened to me. 6 months ago, I woke up in a hospital tent, a complete blank. George Taylor, they called me. I couldn't talk. My jaw was in pieces. I couldn't write. My wrist was broken. How could I find out who I was? I nearly went nuts. Then I found a wallet with a letter in it. No signature. But it told me something about myself. It told me good. I was scared and I was sick. Sick at what the letter said I was like and scared of anybody finding it out. So I kept my mouth shut, got my discharge. Then yesterday I found another letter. This one was from Larry Cravat. Said he was my pal. So I started looking for him. Well, you've got a rough idea of what's happened since.
16: That's quite a pal you're looking for.
10: I can't be choosy. It's like that joke about the crooked gambling house. He's the only one in town. So why don't I go find another town?
16: Because you're full of questions and running away won't help.
10: I know. I've got to find that guy, even if he's the heel of the world, because he knows about me.
16: Keep on swinging. Something's got to break.
10: Who's that?
16: Maybe the break. Before you came to, I phoned Mel Phillips.
20: Remember who he is?
21: Your boss.
20: That's right. Hello, Mel.
21: Hello, Chris. What's the trouble?
20: He's looking at you now. George Taylor.
21: Hello, Taylor.
20: He keeps falling through doors with me on the other side.
21: I understand your trouble started in one of my places, Mr. Taylor. The cellar. Want to tell me what happened? It's all right, forget it.
20: But I'm sure Mel can help you.
21: Maybe I can't. But you can help me, Taylor. You see, Chris, the police called me just after you did. One of my bartenders was found dead in a vacant lot.
20: Which bartender?
21: John.
22: The one I talked to?
20: He must have been. He was on duty when you visited my dressing room.
22: I asked him if he knew a man I was looking for. After that, he set up those two characters who chased me into your room.
21: Who is the man you were looking for?
22: The name's Larry Cravat. It's beginning to bore me.
21: Cravat? Sure, I know the name, but I can't seem to place it. What does he do?
22: I don't know.
21: Why are you looking for him?
22: I just want to find him.
21: Private reasons, huh? Well, now, there are two of us looking for him.
22: Maybe more. The police, maybe.
21: Any reason why we can't ask the police?
22: Yes, they might want to know who's asking and why.
21: I've got a friend on the force, Lieutenant Kendall. He'd keep it off the records.
22: No, thanks, just the same.
20: Do what you can, though, will you, Mel?
21: You know I will, Chris.
20: That's my boy.
21: Look out. You'll have me believe in that. Well, good night, baby. So long, Mr. Taylor. Good luck.
22: Thanks.
21: See you at the club tomorrow night.
20: Thanks for coming, Mel. Sorry you didn't learn more.
21: I've got good ears anytime he feels like talking. Night.
20: Well?
22: He's a nice guy.
20: That's the only kind I know.
22: Except me. I'd better get going myself.
20: You can't go. You can stay here if you want to.
22: Here?
20: My aunt lives upstairs. I can stay with her.
22: Well, if there's any money or jewelry around, you better take it with you. I'm no good.
20: Oh, I'll be sure to.
22: Oh, it's no use. I'm licked, Christy. I can't play this alone anymore. I'm getting the jumps. I'll be hearing noises next. How soon can you get hold of Phillips again?
20: I guess he's going straight home. A few minutes.
22: Then phone him, will you? Tell him I'm ready to talk to that police lieutenant.
23: I didn't see Lieutenant Kendall till noon the next day. We had lunch in Christie's apartment. Kendall, Mel Phillips, and I. Wouldn't do for Kendall to know me as George Taylor, so...
24: Well, this is the friend I called you about, Lieutenant.
25: This is Tom Carter.
26: How are you, Carter?
23: Lieutenant?
20: I've been wondering what's strange about you, Lieutenant.
26: Strange?
20: You've got your hat off. It's hard for me to believe you're a detective.
26: You know, it's almost impossible to make a pinch with your hat off. They just won't believe you. Well, that's the movies, I guess.
25: Lieutenant, I was wondering if you could give Carter here some information.
26: Well, I sure try.
23: Well, would you know anything about a fellow named Larry Cravat?
26: Quite a bit. Would you?
23: Not a thing. The information isn't for me. A pal of mine asked me to look him up about a personal matter.
26: This pal of yours, he know Cravat pretty well?
23: Well, he didn't say.
20: Do you know where Cravat can be reached, Lieutenant?
26: If we knew Miss Smith, we'd probably reach for him ourselves. No, he dropped out of sight quite a while ago. You know, all this is very interesting. Yesterday, an ex-Marine named George Taylor showed up at a bank with a letter from Cravat. Could Taylor have been your pal, Mr. Carter?
23: Well, my pal's in Japan.
26: Oh. Well, this fellow Taylor acted like he didn't want any part of the police. Hasn't been back in his hotel room since.
20: You said if you knew where Cravat is, you might reach for him yourselves. Could you tell us why?
26: It's no secret. When Cravat disappeared, $2 million disappeared with him. You didn't know about it, Mel?
25: I never knew anybody could even count that high.
20: All this talk of Cravat, but who was he?
26: Yeah. Well, Cravat was a private detective. Got by investigating husbands that played golf in the rain. And wives who didn't come back from the public library until after midnight. Till somebody dumped 2 million clams right in his lap.
23: Well, how does a thing like that happen?
26: Well, started in Germany. And one of the Nazi hotshots saw the handwriting on the wall. He sent the 2 million over here. But before he could come after it, got knocked off by one of the fellow members of the Brotherhood. So here's this big chunk of dough floating around loose. It moved east to west. Each time, left a corpse behind. Boys play rough with that kind of lettuce, you understand? Somehow the money got here to Los Angeles. Cravat got mixed up with it. I don't know much more, except when Cravat disappeared, so did the cash.
23: Well, how does this other fella tie in with it? The one at the bank yesterday.
26: Taylor?
23: Hmm.
26: I don't know.
20: I should think you'd have picked him up by now. You must have a description.
26: Those eyewitness descriptions. No. Taylor will probably drop into headquarters himself one of these days. If not, we'll go out and find him. Say, this is sure some fried chicken, Miss Smith.
22: Yeah.
23: Kendall enjoyed the fried chicken, all right, but not half as much as he enjoyed watching me squirm. It didn't take brains to know he was onto me. After Kendall left, Christie's boss, Mel, had an idea.
24: You know, anybody that dug up Cravat would be digging up a couple of million with him.
23: Well, I can have it.
24: Yeah, maybe we can work something out. You wind up with Cravat, and I wind up with what I can get.
20: And I wind up with a pair of nylons, if I'm lucky.
24: You name it, Chris. All or any part of what I've got. Now, how about telling me what happened last night?
23: You might inquire about a character named Anselmo.
24: Anselmo?
23: A very polite man with a very wet face. He shut his eyes every time Hubert hit me.
24: Suppose we run over to the cellar now. Maybe one of the hired hands would have a lead on him.
23: Okay, Christy?
20: Anything's better than washing dishes. I'm ready if you are.
24: I better take your car, too, Chris. Well.
20: Well, well, what?
24: Is that a ticket on your windshield?
20: A ticket? After feeding a cop lunch?
23: No, it's not a ticket. It's a note.
20: LC, 4211 and a half North Summit, San Pedro. I don't get it.
24: LC could stand for Larry Cravat.
20: Isn't that a little childish for a detective leaving notes around like Easter eggs?
24: What makes you so sure Kendall left it?
20: Who else?
24: Who else, Taylor?
23: I've gotten beyond caring. But it means just one thing. I'm going to North Summit Street.
24: I'll go with you.
23: No. No, thanks.
20: Things just don't happen like this, you know. It's too pat.
23: Probably, but what do you want me to do?
20: Look, just phone me. I'll be at the cellar at 6 o'clock. Here, car keys. Take my car.
23: Well, thanks, Christy. But you're not going to worry now.
20: With four brand new tires? Certainly I'll worry.
23: Tough guy. Okay, I'll call you. I'd found the address in San Pedro. The man who came to the door wasn't happy I disturbed him. He got more unhappy when I tried to pump him about Cravat. He seemed ready to start swinging when she appeared, Phyllis. Phyllis, who'd been looking for Uncle Larry in a Martin hotel.
0: What's he trying to sell you, sir?
1: You wouldn't know, would you? You never seen him before, of course.
23: I came here looking for Cravat.
0: Cravat? Well, whoever he is, look someplace else.
1: Yeah, look someplace else, see?
23: Maybe your wife could suggest where.
0: Why don't you try a fortune teller?
23: Anyone in particular?
1: No, cut it out!
0: Maybe there is one in particular. Right next to Terminal Dock.
23: Thanks.
0: But if you can't find him, go to the dock and jump off.
23: She couldn't have been serious about the fortune teller, but I had nothing else to do, so I wandered over to the dock. It was quite a shock seeing the sign on that broken-down old building. The Oracle, past, present, and future, told by the stars. One flight up. I got shock number two when the Oracle turned out to be Anselmo.
2: I assure you, Mr. Taylor, I'm just as surprised to see you. Where's Hubert?
23: Well,
2: he's close by. But you have my word he will not molest you. Except my word is worthless. What are you doing here?
23: Phyllis sent me.
2: Phyllis? Oh, yes. She used to be my assistant when I was doing seances. That beating last night, Mr. Taylor, I wish with all my heart I could take it back.
23: You haven't got a heart.
2: True, but I've got a brain. And it was stupid of me. I apologize.
23: What can I buy here? Palm reading? Horoscope?
2: Let us use cards, Mr. Taylor. And place them face up on the table.
23: Go ahead.
2: Let me start by saying that I'm nothing more than a small-time chiseler. I say this bitterly because I do not wish to be small-time. Still, it's better than being honest, which I find intolerable. 3 years ago, I had the chance of a lifetime, Mr. Taylor. I had... Name a fantastic sum of money.
23: $2 million.
2: You have put one of your cards alongside of mine. Thank you. As my hands closed on it, the $2 million disappeared like that. And with it, Mr. Cravat. Yesterday, that chance revived.
23: I entered the scene.
2: I learned of you from a Turkish bath, from a nightclub. I approached you. You wouldn't say why you were looking for Cravat, not even where he was. I had to make you understand there was nothing I would not do to find him.
23: I understood it the second time I passed out, but I can't help you, Anselmo.
2: That I do not believe. You cannot be without some contact, some connection.
23: And, supposing I could reach Cravat?
2: Oh.
23: What would the message be?
2: The message would... Phyllis, darling.
0: You look like a couple of witches. What cooks?
2: How thoughtful of you, Phyllis, to send Mr. Taylor to me.
0: Oh, stop talking like Bela Lugosi. How did you know where to find me, Mr. Taylor?
23: I got a note that said Larry Cravat was at 4211 and a half North Summit.
2: From whom was the note?
23: I don't know.
0: Why would anybody want to tie me in with Cravat?
2: I can think of someone with every reason in the world. Larry Cravat himself. I was about to give Mr. Taylor a message for him.
0: Well, then you do know where he is. Why, you...
2: I said listen! Tell Mr. Cravat $2 million is of no use to a man in the electric chair.
23: Suppose he doesn't understand what you mean.
2: He will. Mr. Cravat is wanted by the police for a murder, which were caught on that dock out there 3 years ago. The murdered man was a Mr. Steele. The police have evidence that Cravat and another man were on the dock that night.
23: What other man?
2: Never mind. But for a considerable amount of money, I will turn him over to the police. He will confess to the murder and Cravat will go free.
23: Well, this other man...
2: If he's reluctant to confess, the police will find a suicide and a signed confession. That might be better in any case.
23: And why would Cravat go for a phony deal like that?
2: Because it is to his advantage. Yours too.
23: Why mine?
2: Mr. Cravat deposited $5,000 to your bank account. Why? He was not a charitable man. More than likely, he was paying you for your services rendered. What were those services, Mr. Taylor? Is it not possible that the gentleman with Cravat that night was you?
23: Yeah, it's possible.
2: I don't believe it was you. But the police may not agree. Mr. Taylor, does the name Conroy mean anything to you?
23: Nothing.
2: I wish I were really as psychic as I make out in my advertising. It would be most helpful to know when you are lying.
23: Conroy, what about him?
2: There is a man who might tell us much, except he's an inmate of a sanitarium. The day after Mr. Steele's murder, Mr. Conroy had the misfortune to be hit by a truck. The shock left him without a mind.
24: Hello, Chris. I'm sorry I'm late. Did I miss your song again?
20: Don't tell me you really care, Mel.
24: You know I care. I've been with Kendall.
20: Oh?
24: He wants to help, Chris. So do I. What kind of trouble is Taylor in? It won't make any difference to me.
20: Maybe it will, because it's murder. He telephoned a little while ago. Cravat was mixed up in it, and George thinks maybe he was, too.
24: Thinks? But doesn't he know?
20: He has no way of knowing.
24: Oh, now, wait a minute.
20: Believe me, he hasn't.
24: Where is he now?
20: He heard about a witness to the murder, a man named Conroy, who used to work on Terminal Dock.
24: Conroy?
20: George is seeing his daughter now.
24: Why?
20: To get some answers to some questions. It makes sense to me.
24: Well, not to me. Taylor doesn't make much sense to me. Taking a beating to find somebody he doesn't know, running down a 3-year-old murder? Chris, who is he? What's his angle? Where do you stand?
20: Like always, my 2 feet firmly planted in midair.
24: Don't get involved, Chris. You could get hurt.
20: Hurt? I'm the girl with a cauliflower heart.
24: What's wrong with taking some good advice?
20: Well, in this case, just one thing. I'm nuts about the guy. Say, I wonder if this Conroy girl's a redhead.
23: I came to inquire about your father, Miss Conroy. I would have called before, but I've been in the service overseas.
3: He's better, thank you. The doctors keep telling me so. But it's been so long now.
23: How long?
3: Well, ever since his accident. Oh, I keep forgetting. You've been at war. He was hit by a truck. He's been there ever since.
23: Been where?
3: Lambeth Sanatorium.
23: Well, I know you don't want to talk about it,
3: but... If you were a friend of his, you should know. Father had been reading the paper that morning before he went to work. A man had been murdered. I thought it was very odd. He seemed so elated. There was someone, he said, who'd make us very rich.
23: Who, Miss Conroy? Who'd make you rich?
3: I don't remember.
23: Was it Larry Cravat?
3: I don't remember things well, really.
23: You said Lambeth Sanitarium.
3: You're going there?
23: Well, I'd like to see your father.
3: Oh, no visitors. They don't allow visitors.
23: Poor thing. Worried, lonely. As I walked from the house, I could feel her eyes staring at me. I turned and waved to her. And I stepped off the curb to get into the car.
3: Mr. Taylor!
4: I'm okay, Miss Conroy. I'm okay.
23: It was no coincidence. The truck had tried to run me down, and it would have if she hadn't screamed. I had plenty to think about as I drove to Lambeth Sanitarium, wondering if her father would prove just half as helpful.
5: How dare you wander about the corridors of this sanatorium by yourself?
23: Well, the door was open.
20: That's not true, Doctor. He said he wanted to see 214. I distinctly told him that was impossible.
5: How is it the door to this corridor was not locked, Miss Mayo?
20: It was locked. Well, I had to leave the reception room for a moment. He must have used the buzzer on my desk that opens the door.
23: But what about Conroy? Why can't he have visitors?
5: Because his condition does not warrant it.
23: Well, I'm his nephew. I've a right...
5: You're not his nephew. If you knew Michael Conroy at all, you'd know that for the past 3 years he's been insane. Now get out of here.
22: I waited outside the gates, wondering how to get back in. It was dark now, and that would have helped, but not so dark that I couldn't see him, a man. A man who swung open an iron grill, barring a window on the ground floor. I caught a glimpse of his face as he ran past a lamp. He wore glasses. One more character in the maddening procession. But whoever he was, he'd left the iron grill open. A few minutes later, I was in Conroy's room. Conroy was on the floor, a knife in his back.
6: That truck. I didn't see it. It came out of nowhere.
22: Conroy, who did it? Who was just in here?
6: Just hit me and kept on going. My back. It hurts. It hurts.
22: That night on the dock, Conroy, a man was murdered.
6: Yes, I saw it.
22: Who did it? Was it Larry Cravat?
6: The man was dead, and there was a suitcase. He dropped it.
22: Who dropped it?
6: One of the men who ran away.
22: Larry Cravat?
6: I hid it under the dock, up in the pilings. Nobody ever goes there. He'd have to pay me for it. I'd be rich.
22: Which one was Cravat? The one with the suitcase? Did he do the shooting?
6: Who are you?
22: Or was I the man with the suitcase? Did I do the shooting?
6: You? Elizabeth, my daughter. She...
22: Conroy!
20: Well, back the same night, huh?
22: Christy, can I talk to you for a minute?
20: It's pretty late, isn't it? Come in.
22: Your car, it's in the driveway. Thanks.
20: I fixed some sandwiches. They're all dried out by now, but if you're hungry,
22: You waited up for me.
20: Well, I just thought that... Oh, sit down.
22: Oh, it's no good, Chris. I've got to get out of town.
20: Now, this minute?
22: This minute. I found Conroy in a sanitarium. He'd been knifed. He died in my arms. On my way out, I had a little trouble with the doctor. I had to hit him.
20: Why didn't you stay and tell the truth?
22: With a dead man in my arms?
20: But it was the truth, wasn't it? Why run away?
22: Because I live by running away.
20: Conroy couldn't tell you anything?
22: Plenty. All about a suitcase hidden under terminal dock.
20: What about Cravat?
22: But it could have been a couple of other fellas.
20: And it could have been you. Isn't that what you told me Anselmo said?
22: Why don't you say it, too? That's what you're thinking?
20: I don't know what I'm thinking. You were running away the night you ran into my life. A man was killed because you asked him some questions. You were beaten up. You wanted to run again. All you knew about yourself was a mysterious letter found in a wallet. Then you...
22: Who's that?
20: Better find out, hadn't I? Get in the next room. Whoever it is, I'll try to keep him in the doorway. Who is it?
7: Lieutenant Kendall, Miss Smith. I came for George Taylor.
20: Oh, you must be a little mixed up, Lieutenant. This is where I live.
7: Look, Christine, is Taylor here?
20: They're both inside, he and Adolf Hitler. They'll promote you for this, Lieutenant.
7: Yeah, that's a good one. But I gotta find him. See, it looks like he killed a man tonight, a man named Conroy. Well, sure glad he isn't here. That way you'd be mixed up in it, you know?
20: Yes, I know.
7: Well, if you should see him, tell him I'll be down at the station for a couple of hours yet, eh?
20: If I see him.
7: Oh, one more thing. You ought to keep your car in the garage, Christy. Isn't good to leave it out all night like that, with the motor so hot.
22: I was coming out when he stopped me by talking about you.
20: He knows, George. He knows everything.
22: 2 hours. That's not much time. Or is it?
20: It's enough. Turn out the lights while I get my coat.
22: Where are we going?
20: To San Pedro, to look for a suitcase under Terminal Dock.
22: It was black and lonely that night at Terminal Dock. Somewhere far off, there might have been a watchman down where the lights of a rescue mission were faintly glowing. But it was no place to bring a girl. Not a girl you cared about. Well, we made our way under the pilings, hoping our flashlights would hold out.
20: It's not as bad as I thought of it. Oh!
22: Watch it, Christy. Hurt?
20: It's just my shin. What's under here anyway?
22: What the ocean throws back. And $2 million, I hope. Christy?
20: Yes?
22: I should never let you come down here. Look, take the car and go home.
20: I'm scared. But I'd be more scared leaving you here by yourself.
22: Be sensible. You don't know who I am. You don't know what I may have done.
20: If it turns out that in your whole life you ever killed anything bigger than a horsefly, then I'm crazy. Now, how about finding that suitcase?
22: Okay. If I were hiding a suitcase under here, I'd put it up as high as I could.
20: Well, if it's here at all, it's bound to be in this area. These are the only pilings. Those others are concrete pillars.
22: Yeah, any idea?
20: Yes, I think we should stay very close together. Come back.
22: What's that over there? No. It's just a beam.
20: It isn't a beam. Look,
22: it's... It's a suitcase.
20: It is, isn't it?
22: There's something wedged up there, all right. Chris, that's it. It might not be the right suitcase, but it's a suitcase.
20: Open it up. Looks so someone's been at it.
22: Give me the flashlight. Rats, probably.
20: There are some things I'd rather not know, if you don't mind.
22: Christy.
20: $1,000 bills.
22: And a man's suit. Bring your flashlight closer, I think. Yeah, there's a label on the coat.
20: Tailored for Larry Cravat. Los Angeles, December 1942.
22: Yeah, look at this other label.
20: Made by W. George Taylor.
22: W. George. George Taylor.
20: What are you talking about?
22: George Taylor. Meet Larry Cravat. Larry Cravat. Meet George Taylor. I don't have to try the suit on, Chris. It would fit. Don't you see? There's a murder. A man changes his clothes. He changes his name. He hides out. With a brand new war on, what better place for me to hide than the service?
20: This doesn't prove anything, you know.
22: No? Let me close the suitcase. We're getting out of here. If my mind had not been on what I just discovered, maybe I would have had sense enough to guess we might have been watched as it was. Drop your flashlight, duck!
8: George!
22: Get away from me and run!
8: Right here!
22: The rescue mission! Hurry, Christy, hurry!
20: Rescue mission? Oh, that's no gag, is it?
22: Whoever was shooting may follow us in here. I don't think so, but he may. I've still got the suitcase.
9: Good evening.
20: Oh, good evening. Is it all right if we stay here a while?
9: Of course.
22: Well, you see, we were...
9: We don't ask people why they come to the mission, my boy. There's some coffee back there if you care to have any.
20: Who is he?
22: Mission superintendent.
20: You sure?
22: No, I'm sure of nothing. Only of who I am, Larry Cravat.
20: George, try to remember. Try.
22: And Cravat. I had a tailor named George. I also remember a letter from a girl you knew, Mary.
20: Mary wrote that letter to Larry Cravat. I didn't know him, but I know you. As far as I'm concerned, you're George Taylor.
22: I killed a man on that dock 3 years ago. I don't know who he was, but I killed him, dropped this suitcase, and ran away.
20: The other man could have killed him. There were two. Do you really think you could have ever killed anybody?
22: I know about George Taylor, no. But I can't speak for Cravat.
20: I can, and the answer is no. Suppose a man's memory is gone. His brain's the same, his sense of right and wrong's the same.
22: You didn't think much of him.
20: What poor Mary wrote, she wrote on the spur of the moment. She was miserable. She was... Well, 3 years of war can change a man, can't they?
22: You're making a nice try, Chris, but they'll say I did it.
20: They'll say you killed Conroy, too. Did you?
22: No. Don't make me try anymore, Chris. I'm not up to it. We can't stay here much longer.
20: Lieutenant Kendall won't mind waiting a while. Now, look. Everything that happened to you happened because someone thought you could lead him to Larry Cravat. Why?
22: The money, of course.
20: And Zelmo told you that Cravat was the murderer. He said so because he wanted to make a deal. For some of the money, he'd clear Cravat.
22: Well, sure. But if I'm the only contact with the $2 million, they'd certainly want to keep me alive. Yet twice today, somebody's tried to kill me.
20: Because you were getting close to something more important than the money. You were getting close to whoever murdered that man on the dock. That's why Conroy was killed.
22: Yeah. They had to kill Conroy. They couldn't take a chance. They sacrificed the money to shut his mouth for good. The way it turned out, they brought the poor guy to his senses long enough for him to tell...
20: What are we going to do about it, George?
22: We're going to trade in Larry Cravat for a murderer. Come on.
9: Leaving so soon?
22: Well, I wonder if you could do me a favor.
9: Yes?
22: This suitcase, could you have someone deliver this right away to police headquarters?
9: Police?
22: Yes, it belongs to Detective Lieutenant Kendall.
20: He's the one with his hat off.
9: I know Lieutenant Kendall, young lady. I'd be glad to run it over myself.
22: I'd like to leave a little donation.
9: $10. Thank you. Thank you very much.
22: Chris, how long do you think before you can forget the guy that Mary wrote about in her letter?
20: Funny you should bring that up. I forgot about him long ago. I just keep remembering what it must have been that she was in love with. Now, where are we going?
22: To a fortune teller. I've got some checking to do with Anselmo. Phyllis and Hubert were with him when we reached Anselmo's. The oracle was his customary pleasant self.
11: Radio says you're wanted for murder, Mr. Taylor.
22: That's not news. Pull up a chair, Christy.
19: It is therefore necessary to conclude our business at once. Mr. Taylor, where is Larry Cravat?
22: Shouldn't that be Mr. Cravat, where is George Taylor?
19: What?
22: You wanted Cravat? All right, you're looking at it.
0: You're crazy.
22: I had my face pushed around at Iwo Jima, Phyllis. The docs patched me up.
0: Well, it could be him, I guess. After all, I only met him once 3 years ago.
8: Look, if he's Cravat, then he knows where it is. Don't let him waste no more time, boss. He'll talk.
22: Well, what do you know? Hubert said three whole sentences.
11: Hello, Chris.
0: Mel.
11: Hello, George.
19: Excuse me, but I don't believe I've had the pleasure.
11: The name is Phillips, Mr. Anselmo. And your name must be Phyllis. I've heard about you, too. And Hubert.
20: Phyllis is a well-known society girl.
11: I called you when I heard the news on the radio, Chris. Been all over town looking for you. Good thing you mentioned Anselmo, George.
19: Could it be that you came for an added reason, Mr. Phillips?
11: Could be. I think of myself as an important stockholder in $2 million.
0: Are you going to stand for this?
19: Perhaps. Before any more partners arrive, I suggest you continue what you were saying, Mr. Cravat.
22: Well, and...
11: Cravat?
20: Yes. We'll tell you later.
22: I'll take the proposition you offered me, Anselmo, with one slight change. I don't want a fall guy. One of you, or someone you know, killed Steele on that dock. I want the one that really did it.
19: You still maintain that you yourself are not the one.
22: I know it.
19: In that case, I cannot tell you how sorry I am, Phyllis.
0: Sorry? For what?
19: That you killed Mr. Steele. That I can protect you no longer.
0: Oh, you big tub of lard. Baby here don't get framed by your kind. You try to put that on me and there's a dead bartender the cops want to know about.
11: Suppose we leave the cannibals to devour each other, Chris.
20: It's okay with me, George.
22: But I still don't know who killed Steele.
11: Don't you think it's time we let Lieutenant Kendall in on this?
22: Well, maybe you're right. So long, Anselmo.
19: Hubert, they think they're leaving us.
11: Relax, Hubert. Whenever I go hunting, I always carry a gun.
19: I see. And now you're going to the cops.
11: What do you think?
19: I think I shall not even have time to get out of town. Better pack my things, Hubert.
22: The cellar was on our way to police headquarters. Mel suggested we stop there for a drink. The place was closed that time of night, so Mel fixed us a highball himself.
11: The only reason I own nightclubs is so that I can get a drink after hours. Well, so you're Cravat, are you, George?
22: Yes.
11: Excuse the frankness, but I think you've been acting like an idiot. The prize was walking to that setup at Anselmo's.
20: It was a chance he had to take.
11: It wasn't chance, that was suicide. If I hadn't come...
22: I owe you plenty, Mel.
11: You owe me nothing. What I did for Christie.
22: You see, I figured that all of them wanted the money except one.
11: Oh?
22: Yes. Someone wants me dead even more than he wants $2 million.
11: Why?
22: Because if and when I get my memory back, I'll know who killed Steele. But I figured he'd make some move. Anselmo, Hubert, or the fellow who killed Conroy in case he showed up, too. I figured he'd try to get me alone, even to get me out of there.
20: Yes, he had to get you alone, didn't he? Away from the others so he wouldn't show his hand. So they wouldn't know that he... Mel, what are you...
11: I always knew you were a smart girl, Chris. Take it easy, George. I've still got that gun. I'm sorry you're in this, Chris. You guessed right.
22: She's not in it.
20: You knew all along that George was Larry Cravat.
11: No, not until tonight. I'd never met Cravat. Steele had come east to bring me the money. I'm in a good spot to slip big bills like that into circulation. We were to meet on the dock. Somehow Cravat got word of it. He met Steele, convinced him it was me, and got the cash. Steele was alone when I got there. I thought he double-crossed me. He thought I'd pulled a phony. He started to make trouble, and I killed him. Then I saw Cravat. I shot once and missed. I never saw him again.
22: Conroy saw it, and you tried to kill him with a truck. The same thing you tried with me tonight.
11: Conroy doesn't worry me anymore.
22: No, the little man with the glasses took care of that, didn't he? Did you send him after us tonight at the dock?
11: I never knew you were under the dock. His orders were to get you wherever and whenever. I've thought about you a lot, Cravat, and the money you stole from me. You're going to be a poor man now. A dead man's a poor man.
20: I got you into this, George. Little Miss know the right people. I had to call in this good, sweet character.
11: Why didn't you stay out of it? I warned you, Christy.
20: The same answer still goes.
11: Yeah, I know. You're nuts about the guy.
22: She's got no part of this, and you know it.
11: It's too late. You're both in my way.
22: Maybe it isn't too late. What about the money? We found it tonight under the dock. Every brand new $1,000 bill. I'll make a deal. Christy's life for $2 million.
11: Sorry, no sale.
22: Well, what could she do with a smart operator like you? Go to the police? It's her word against yours.
20: It's no use, George, and I won't have...
22: $2 million, Phillips. $2 million. Where is it? I'll take you near it. Then Christie goes free and I'll take you to it.
24: Where do we have to go?
22: Back near the dock. It's still in the suitcase.
24: Come on then, let's go.
22: I told him we were close when we got near the rescue mission again. I was at the wheel. He couldn't drive, not with a gun in his hand. I stopped the car and we all got out. Mel took a look around.
24: All right, now get back in the car. You've told me what I wanted to know.
22: But you don't know where the money is.
24: No,

0: Tell you what you wanted to know, Lieutenant?
1: Yeah, with the full details. Make better reading than Forever Amber.
2: And will he live? As if I care.
1: Well, if I could only learn to shoot straight, maybe I could save you taxpayers some dough, but I always close my eyes.
3: It's for you, Lieutenant.
1: Ah. Peter. Yeah. Hello, Pete. Oh, a little man with the glasses. Used to work as an orderly at the Lambert Sanatorium. Yeah, you can start from there. You got Anselmo and the others? That's good. Okay, I'll see you. You know, Cravat, that was a pretty sharp hook of thinking you did. Bringing Phillips back to the mission. You know, I'd backtrack on the suitcase, didn't you?
0: Well, the spot we were in, I had to think sharp and talk fast.
1: Yeah. You must have been a pretty fair Shamus, Cravat.
2: Shamus?
0: Shamus is a private detective.
1: Yeah. Think you'd go back to it?
0: No, thanks. You see, 3 years of war can change a man.
2: That's what I always say.
1: Well, if I can be of any help to you, just let me know.
0: Well, I'd sure like some answers to a lot of questions.
2: I know the answer to one, Lieutenant, but he hasn't asked me yet.
1: Well, why don't you just talk it over out there in the hall?
0: Well, who am I to argue with a cop?
1: You know, Moskowitz, you ever wondered why a detective keeps his hat on all the time?
4: No, I can't say I ever thought about it, Lieutenant.
1: I found out why tonight. You see, if you have to shoot a man, you don't want to be holding a hat in your hand. I guess the movies are right after all.
5: Greg, we've just listened to Somewhere in the Night, a Lux Radio Theater production, 1947. What did you think?
6: Mary, I'm fairly confident that I only lost the plot, like the scriptwriter, Marvin Borofsky, a couple of times. I think he lost the plot, and so did I. There's so many characters, which we'll come back to. But there were good guys, it turned out to be bad guys. But the great thing was there was one strong female character, Christy, the torch singer. She was terrific.
5: The torch singer with a heart of gold.
6: But she did say at one stage, hurt, I'm the girl with the cauliflower heart. You know, presumably like the cauliflower ear. That was her gag, but nevertheless.
5: Because I am familiar with the expression cauliflower ear. I'm not sure all of our listeners are. Greg, what can you explain to people what a cauliflower ear is?
6: Yes, well, I'm not an enthusiast when it comes to boxing, but I believe if you get whacked around your ears often enough and long enough, they get a little cauliflower-like. They get a bit lumpy.
5: Yeah, scar tissue builds up. So obviously the subtext here is that she's had her heart broken many times.
6: So there's $2 million worth of Nazi money now, which, if I've got the timing correct, was sent by a high-ranking German from Germany to the USA in about 1942 because he knew Germany would lose. God, we're talking about throwing in the towel a few years early.
5: On the one hand, you could say it had it all because there was a lot going on in this plot. But I did occasionally think to myself, who's this guy again? There's so many people.
6: Well, I'm embarrassed to say, that I'm still not certain by the end who had killed this character called Steele. I'm pretty certain that the private eye named Larry Cravat, who in fact was our mate George, if I got that right, correct, you know, George
5: yes.
6: Taylor,
5: yes,
6: right?
5: Yes, I would agree
6: Cravat,
5: with
6: George
5: that.
6: Taylor.
5: Yeah.
6: Yeah, you got me. Right. That he steals the money from a guy named Steele, if you're with me, who was actually murdered by a nightclub owner by the name of Mel Phillips, who we thought for most of the radio play was a nice guy, and then suddenly he wasn't. And then there's this strange truth fortune teller, the Oracle, named Anzello. And I thought throughout it, he kept saying his name was Aunt Zelma. I was way off track.
5: Sometimes these things need subtitles, don't they? I love the quest to find out who he was, in very much in the style of the Bourne Identity. So he's trying to figure out who he is while running across all these sketchy characters. You know, it starts with the search starts at the Turkish bath, which is always a good place to start a search, Greg.
6: Now, you're an enthusiast for a Turkish bath.
5: No, actually,

0: I don't want to digress, but when a bunch of my friends, we were in Turkey and we decided to go and have a Turkish bath, and I saw what was going on there, because it was co-ed and nude, and you have this Turkish man just like working you over with soap and suds. I just got up and left. And my friends were like, "Oh, you're such a prude." And I went, "Okay, call me that if you like."
1: What this sort of 6 foot muscular Turkish chap with a bucket of suds and a sponge.
0: Pretty much, you've pretty much summed it up.
1: But you've nailed it. So you started off with there's the Turkish bath, there's a hotel, there's a nightclub, there's a bank, there's a dock, there's an asylum. Whoa. And the other thing, which you're spot on, I had noted that down as well in regards to amnesia being a key part of a plot. The Bourne Identity, the movie with Matt Damon, terrific movie. There was also Memento, which had the Australian actor Guy Pearce. That was terrific, a Chris Nolan movie. And there was this terrific Australian television series, what was made in Australia, with the Irish actor Jamie Doran in The Tourist. That was another one.
0: I'll be honest, Greg, I'm not fond of amnesia as a plot device. I reckon it's a little bit of a cop-out, but because it is so rare in real life that someone actually has, full amnesia. I mean, they might forget, if they're in an accident, they might forget maybe like 30 seconds of what's happened, but they don't forget their entire life as a general rule. So I'm not a huge fan of that, but you like it, do you?
1: Well, I don't mind it. You've taken me right back to 1946 when the movie that this is based on, indeed, almost word for word, the script came out in 46. So the original star, John Hodiak, is also in the same role in this one as George Taylor. And a reviewer, rather cruelly at the time, said, "So terrific." So what happens with the US Army is you get blown up at Iwo Jima, you come back to the States where you're treated, and then they say, "Well, you've got full blown amnesia. Well, on your way, out you go." However, I should say that the original movie is available on YouTube. The sound's pretty awful, but nevertheless, you'll see that the radio script is almost word for word with the movie version.
0: But you've mentioned John Hodiak and Lynn Barry. Did you get stuck into their history at all?
1: Well, I'm talking about my embarrassment throughout this. I looked up John Hodiak and I didn't recognize his face, but apparently he was one of MGM's leading dramatic actors in the 40s. But I didn't know any of the films. He was in lots of movies, none of which I've seen.
0: Yes, I had the same experience. He obviously he caught the eye of Hitchcock at some point in his career. I can't remember there. He was working on a film, and Hitchcock thought he would make a very fine suspense character. So he was interested in him, and that's, I think, what helped sort of propel his career to some extent. But you're right, the films that I saw listed there, I hadn't really seen any of them. But I did like the history about his, because his parents were both Slavic. He was American. They had Slavic parents who migrated to the US. And although he had a lovely voice, he had quite a thick accent. He had grown up in a neighborhood where everybody had an accent, and he had an accent. And so he couldn't get work initially, and he had to do the vocal training to get rid of that accent. Did you notice any trace of an accent in his
1: No,
0: performance? Yeah, me neither.
1: I did not. And he was certainly a very smooth gentleman, as I now know from watching that the original movie on YouTube, which didn't have Lynn Barry as Christie. There was another actress playing that role. Now, Lynn, now you know what a shallow man I am.
0: I do, Greg.
1: So, when I was a researcher, it said Lynn Barry, a curvaceous, dark-haired World War II pin-up beauty, aka the woo-woo girl and the girl with a million-dollar figure, right? So, do you think that I Googled her immediately to see if this was correct?
0: Yes.
1: Yes, I did. I did. I did.
0: And it was.
1: It was correct. Yes, second only to Betty Grable. during the Second World War as a pin-up lady, a pin-up popularity. The GI, they took a poll at the time.
0: Yes, I think they described her as sultry and statuesque.
1: Which is not something you can accuse John Hodiak as in terms of his height.
0: Okay. Well, fortunately, on radio, they don't need to stand head to head. Yeah.
1: And it was recorded live on stage in front of an audience. And do you think that they all had this cast of, I don't know, 30 characters, all had a ticket like a delicatessen where they're all queued up waiting to get their moment at the microphone? Or did they have multiple microphones and they stand around the circle doing their spiel?
0: Yeah, I think option A is probably about right. So they, you know, would have taken up too much space on, you know, whatever the studio was to have them all around mics simultaneously, and unnecessary, to be honest. So, yeah, I think they were probably lined up and they got their cues and they, you know, quietly shuffled up.
1: Well, there's a nice part there. Possibly the only time the audience reacted was when George accused Anselmo, who is in fact a Hungarian. The actor who played Anselmo was Polish, but the audience laughed when somebody accused him of having an accent like Bela Lugosi.
0: Yeah, that was Phyllis. Yeah, Phyllis had a very interesting voice, I thought.
1: Yes, I've got it down here as whiny.
0: Whiny and a bit cartoonish. She would say something like, "Well, yeah, why don't you take a long walk off a short pier?"
1: But as you've pointed out over these seasons, it's usually because there's another actress playing a couple of parts. So she's got to differentiate herself. That was a remarkable impersonation.
0: Anyway, I thought she was hilarious. I really liked every time she appeared in this show. I was like, yeah, Phyllis is back on. All right, here we go. But I was a bit upset that Phillips just did an unprompted confession of his crime. Told everybody what he did.
1: Well, you know, I just pictured the scriptwriter who's sitting there with his stopwatch and he's hammering away at his typewriter, and he thinks, I've got 45 seconds to go till the end of this radio play, and I'm going to have to get Mel Phillips to confess. There's no other way. We don't have any more time. So I'm sympathetic.
0: Yeah, we can't meet with any more people or go to any more Turkish baths.
1: I don't know why I said no.
0: And I have a little bit of trivia about Lynn Berry, if you're interested, Greg.
1: Oh, please, please, yes.
0: Yes. So she once commented on her career. She said, "I seem to be a woman always with a gun in her hand. I go from one set to another, shooting people and stealing husbands."
1: Well, you can build a career on that.
0: Greg, any final thoughts on Somewhere in the Night?
1: Have we listened to it already? Sorry, I've got amnesia for that. I've just forgotten the lot. I've certainly got amnesia for some of those plot points, unless I never knew them to start with.
0: That's actually, I love that line because that's something Ronald Reagan said. I can't remember whether I knew that or not.
1: That's quite a nice line.
0: It is.
1: That just about sums up that radio play.
0: Good night, Greg.
1: Good night, Mary.
0: That's our show for tonight. 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
3: Welcome to Radio Curious. I'm Barry Vogel. In this program, we honor and pay tribute to folk singer Ronnie Gilbert, who died on June 6, 2015, at the age of 88. She is best known, perhaps, for her powerful contralto voice when she sang with the Weavers, the extraordinarily popular folk music quartet in the 1950s and 1960s. She also had careers as an actor and a psychologist. In this Radio Curious Archive edition, Ronnie Gilbert describes her introduction to music, how the Weavers came together, their Blacklist experience, her thoughts about turning 70 years old when this program was recorded in September 1996, and her friendship and work with Holly Near. We conclude with Holly Near recalling her friendship with Ronnie Gilbert. And now we begin with Ronnie Gilbert.
4: I don't remember a time when I ever didn't sing from age five or so, when my parents put me into dancing school and I had to lead my little dance class in a routine. And generally all through school, in those days back in New York City, there was always a chorus in school. There was always a choir. And we moved from place to place in the Depression, you know, trying to find better and cheaper housing. And I went to a lot of different schools. And there was always a chorus to sing in, and I was always in it. So there was always that going on. And then I belonged to a Gilbert and Sullivan group, and also a theater group, and acted with a theater group, and there was some singing in that. And then at 16, I went off to Washington, D.C., and got a job in the housing department during the Second World War, when they were hungry enough for office personnel to hire a little 16-year-old know-nothing like me. And I was in this big, booming town, and kind of a lonely and frightened 16-year-old. And down in the basement of the rooming house I lived in, this group used to meet. They called themselves the Priority Ramblers. And they sang what we call now bluegrass music and country music, gospel hymns and so on, with the words changed to match the events and the concerns of the day. For instance, old Boll Weevil song, "Just a Looking for a Home, Just a Looking for a Home." Well, they turned it into people not being able to find an apartment in Washington, D.C. It was that sort of thing, you know, round and round Hitler's grave, round and round we go. And then gradually they pulled me in. My now very dearest oldest friend, Jackie Gibson, in that time, Jackie Alper, took me under her wing, and we sang Johnson Boys together and that sort of stuff. That was my introduction to American folk music. And I hung out with them for a couple of years and then went back to New York. And in New York City, at the end of the war, a lot of people had come back from being overseas, being in different places, and generally regrouped around the things that they were interested in. And I joined in with a folk community. There was a small folk community, largely around Pete Seeger. And the Weavers formed out of a chorus that old Pete Seeger was trying to put together. You know, Pete Seeger is one for choruses.
5: Right, he makes them out of the concerts where he sings.
4: Indeed he does. So there was this chorus, and there were 8 or 10 people in it, and gradually it pared itself down to the four of us. We had this extraordinary phenomenon that our voices just seemed to find each other. I don't know exactly how to describe that, but they just rose out of the other voices and found each other. And our harmonies were non-traditional and very interesting. And we stayed together and eventually found a name, the Weavers, and eventually got into singing commercially, which was certainly not what we had started out to do.
5: The other members of the Weavers were you and Pete Seeger, Fred Hellerman, and Lee Hayes?
4: Right. Well, of course, we lost Lee just after the film was made about the Weavers called Wasn't That a Time. People who watch public television would have seen that because they played it pretty often. Lee died just after that was made. And then the three of us go on with whatever our lives are and once in a while see each other, but we don't sing together anymore. We have, though, on one occasion, Freddie and I sang recently for Peter, Paul, and Mary on one of their specials. We got together with a bunch of people and sang there.
5: And now you sing with Holly Near.
4: Holly and I met over for one of her early records, a live album, it was called, which she dedicated to me. I didn't know her. I didn't know anything about it. I think she dedicated it to me because they thought I was dead.
5: Well, they were wrong.
4: But we met over that. We met. I was so moved by that record. At first, I was annoyed because usually you get asked when somebody wants to do that. And I thought, oh no, I didn't. Who is this? And I don't, you know. And then I heard it, and I heard that glorious voice and that marvelous consciousness and that extraordinary songwriting ability. And I was very, very proud to be named by her as a model or an example or whatever, you know. And then we made this film. The film was made about the Weavers, wasn't that a time? And we had several people came to be in the film as kind of Weaver's children, people who had been influenced by us. And Holly was one of them. I was so excited by this new young voice, this writing in another area which hadn't existed when the Weavers were going, which was women's music. And so I was so proud of that, and I wanted so much for that to be in the film, you know, if possible. And sure enough, Holly and I did this little bit in the film where they interviewed her, and I was there. And quite spontaneously, we started to sing one of her songs, Hay una mujer desaparecida, the song about the disappeared women in Chile. And that little 30 seconds or whatever it was raised such a storm. People began to call Redwood Records. When are they going to be singing together? When are they going to be? And so they said, what about it? And I think we tested our toes at the Vancouver Folk Festival and then went on a tour together. And it was remarkable. It was remarkable. It was, for me, it was much like the beginning of the Weavers, when we four heard each other, because Holly's and my voice just went together. Just went together.
5: And this week you're starting another tour.
4: And this week we're starting that now. That was 10, 12 years ago. And we did that for a couple of years, and then we each went our ways. And here we are doing it again, 10 years later.
5: In honor of your 70th birthday.
4: That's right.
5: Well, happy birthday.
4: Thank you very much.
5: In your experience, in your lifetime, and the different stations you've visited in your life, do you have some ideas about how older people are treated, ageism, discrimination toward people with many years?
4: Well, there's a lot to be said about that. You know, for the most part, and somehow in our society, older people are either ignored completely or they're sort of in the way. I tell you, I'll give you a little example. I used to live in New York City. I've lived a lot of other places in the United States besides that, but I found myself in New York City 10 years ago, let's say, 10 dozen years ago, living there. And I got online at a bank, and there was an old man somewhere in front having a hard time with the bank machine. And everybody on the line was jiggling and hissing and carrying on, you know. Here was this poor old guy who's trying to make his way through the buttons and all of that. And, of course, the more they did it, the more upset he got. And so it took forever, and nobody had any patience. It was like they couldn't wait the extra half a minute. And I thought to myself, I don't want to grow old in this city. I just don't want to. This is not a good place to be old. And then we moved, my partner and I moved out to Berkeley, and she said, you know, there's an awful lot of old people in this town. And I said, no, there aren't any more than there are in New York, but they don't hide here. And that's really what it amounts to. Do you have to hide? You know, can you be seen? We go to a restaurant, and almost invariably I'm treated like my partner's mother. Well, okay, I guess I look like my partner's mother. But, you know, there's certain attitudes. There's certain, we don't want to know that we're going to get old. People don't want to know that they're going to have wrinkles. There's all this stuff, age creams, so you shouldn't look like you're getting old. And we've turned ourselves against our own aging process. And old people feel this wherever they go. Now, obviously, some people become infirm when they get older, and some people don't. And we don't all have to be treated in the same way. You know, I look in the mirror and I say, yes, that's 70. I have to practice saying it because 70 seems to me to be old, you know. It is. And I have to practice saying I'm old and be proud of that, you know. But why do I have to go through all these contortions? Because we have really disowned our old people.
5: I want to take a moment and say that my guest this week is Ronnie Gilbert. She's talking about her life, her stories. You're listening to Radio Curious, and I'm Barry Vogel. Ronnie, why do you think it is that our American culture has these attitudes towards people who have many years in their life?
4: Because it sells a lot of cosmetics, that's why.
5: It's only a commercial issue?
4: Of course. Really, you know, we're a mercantile society. Everything is merchandise. And whatever can be made money on, whatever can be merchandised, that's a very simplistic answer that I've just given you. But the thing is, we feed ourselves off of that kind of thing, you know. It's also economic. I think we're going to see some changes happening now as the population ages. But the idea that, you know, that we need to get out of the way so that we can make room for young people, we do get out of the way. We do make room for them. But so does the society have to make room for us. No. Why do we got to hand our kids? Terrible, terrible. For kids to grow up in an atmosphere which says, when I get old, nobody's going to want me, I'm going to be useless. Ooh, terrible.
5: That doesn't work.
4: I don't think so. Very bad for everybody.
5: In the years that you've been singing and alive and traveling around, I know that you've seen many different people and been in many different towns and cities in the United States and throughout the world. I'd like to ask you how you've seen the change of the spirit of the people evolve over these years.
4: Well, it's been a long life, and I've seen a lot of changes. You know, right after the war, the war to fight fascism, to get rid of Hitler and all of that, we all came out of that with a sense of great hope and a sense that now that that great fight was won and at such a cost of life and, you know, people's well-being, the world was going to be a smarter place, a wiser, better place. We learned a lot about people that lived in those days. It was so far away when you said Russia, you know, it was just so far away. Today it's nothing. Everybody travels, but in those days it was really something to go on a trip that would take you to another country. So we all thought, oh, this is what we're going to have now is a real sense of kinship with the world. Well, it didn't happen. What happens almost as soon as the war ended, even before, Soviet Union and the United States were in a war with each other after being allies. And both sides, you know, the leaders of both sides were making political hay out of all that. And we ended up in a Cold War, and one that cost this country, cost this society a huge amount in self-confidence, in fairness, and so on. We hit into the McCarthy period, you know, and what's called the McCarthy period, though it happened before McCarthy and after. And we were caught up in that. We were out there singing peace songs. We were out there singing around the world songs.
5: The Weavers, you speak
4: Weavers about. I'm talking about, yeah. And we were definitely on the wrong side of things, because what we were supposed to be doing was whipping up a war hysteria, and we were no part of that. We were also strong unionists, and we were lefties, you know, and left was a bad word, and red was pinko and fellow traveler and all of this, all these pejoratives, you know. So when we traveled, at first we saw a great hope and a great sense of enjoyment and fun and hope for the future. And then it turned into a kind of fear, kind of silence. We were blacklisted. So we didn't travel for a period of time. And when we got back on the road again, there was a kind of despair. And you saw the result of this kind of, God, here, we're back at it again. You know, now we're going to fight the Russians.
5: The year you speak of would be when?
4: Well, when we started traveling again after we were blacklisted, it would have been in the 60s by that time. We got together once again in 1956 for the Weavers at Carnegie Hall. And the year after that, we began very limited traveling. We were still blacklisted. Our records weren't played on the radio. We couldn't be on television. We were definitely not hireable in any of the media. But we did play small concerts, and we played colleges, and you know, people directly did not care much about this. This was something that was whipped up by people who made hay out of advertising and things like that. So we did have a wonderful audience there, and saw the beginnings of the affluent society that we had. And I tell you, nowadays, I'm feeling like there's a whole new generation out there. I see these young high school kids, very much their own people. They haven't picked up on the despair. They seem to be finding their own way. And of course, it goes in extremes. There's some that are really very cynical. But many young people that I've spoken to recently have a lot of hope for the future, and it is not Pollyanna hope. It's they know that they're in a new world of technology, then they're learning how to use it. There's some very interesting things happening. I just saw a documentary about a famous old maverick journalist of the 30s, 40s, 50s, George Seldes, who started a publication called In Fact. All the journalists in the country used to subscribe to In Fact because it was the only place they could trust to get news that wasn't biased. I.F. Stone, who put out a famous weekly called I.F. Stone's Weekly, modeled it on Seldes. Now, I've just been told that there is such a thing on the Internet, and it's available not just to journalists, it's available to everybody. I find that hugely exciting, and these kids know it. I mean, it's second nature to them, and they know how to plug into that. They know how to use that. So I have a lot of hope. I feel like the generation of kids knows something we didn't when we were very, very young, because it's a different world. And I have a lot of hope for the future. I can't say what the whole country is like. There's a lot of bad things happening for sure. But I think that we have reason for hope as well.
5: In looking not necessarily towards the past, but in reviewing the past, I understand you're working on a series of interviews that have evolved from Studs Terkel's book, Coming of Age.
4: Yeah. As a matter of fact, Holly's older sister, Timothy Neer, who is the artistic director of a theater in San Jose Repertory Theater, has commissioned, or the theater has commissioned this piece as a theater piece on Studs Terkel's book, Coming of Age, which is interviews with people 70 years old and older. I think his oldest was 99. And I wrote a review of this for a magazine, and Timothy saw it, and she read the book and said, "Oh, Ronnie, we have to do a theater piece on this. These people are wonderful." And indeed, that's what I'm doing. I'm calling it for theatrical, for monologues and so on, and also Studs' own introduction, which is just hilarious, of his problems with technology. And of course, that runs through the book too, you know, and different people's attitudes towards technology. So I'm having a time in my life. I just love this work. And Timothy, of course, so she and I have worked together a lot in the theater. She's directed my production, the production that I did of my own play about Mother Jones at the Berkeley Rep. So we are old working buddies, too.
5: It sounds wonderful. Ronnie, I'd like to ask you how you chose the title, This Train Still Runs, for the CD that you and Holly released.
4: It's a song by Janice Ian. Janice Ian, a couple of years ago, put out a CD for the first time in a long time, and it was full of the most wonderful songs, and that was one of them. When we started talking about doing this show together, I said, "Holly, you and me have got to sing this song. This has got to be one of our songs." And she agreed. And so we do it as a duet. And it just seemed like the perfect title. We haven't been together for a decade, but this train still runs. And individually, these trains still run. So it seemed like the logical title for the CD.
5: Ronnie, I want to thank you very much for joining us here on Radio Curious. But before we close, I want to ask you the question that I ask all of my guests at the close of an interview. And that is, could you tell us about an interesting book that you've read lately?
4: Oh, which one? I'll tell you this one I just finished. I don't know what it's got to do with anything. But I had never read any Salman Rushdie. And I just read a book called The Moor's Last Sigh, which is just a fabulous book. It's just so fascinating. This guy is such an incredible writer. It's part fantasy, part history, part, well, just I don't know. I mean, I don't know where to begin. I don't know. What shall I tell you about it? Get it and read it.
5: Well, that's it.
4: Oh, hey, wait a minute. I've got a great book I'd like to tell you about.
5: Go for it.
4: One of the best books I've read in a long time, it's a very small book, it's not a great big deal, is a book called Making Movies by Sidney Lumet. And I have to say that it is one of the best things I've ever read on film. It's not deep, it's very, very accessible. And suddenly it just gives me a whole new look at movies. We've been going out and getting all the Sidney Lumet movies and looking at them on videotape. It's just a delightful book. It's funny. It's informative. And for people who love movies, I can't recommend anything better. The other book that I just read recently is a marvelous memoir by Vladimir Posner, who is a journalist who's I don't know. He's kind of half Russian, half American. I don't know which half is more prominent. It's a terrific book and will tell people a lot about what was going on in the Soviet Union, in the United States, during the Cold War years and after. He's quite a remarkable guy. That's a hard question.
5: Ronnie Gilbert, I want to thank you very much for joining us here on Radio Curious.
4: Thank you. Thank you very much.
3: Holly Neer and I spoke briefly by phone on June 8, 2015. She shared a few of her memories of Ronnie Gilbert, her longtime friend.
6: When I was a child growing up, I listened to a lot of the great singers. I actually would lip sync to some of them, and I could feel their voices coming through my little body. And when I heard Ronnie's voice singing with the Weavers, she soared above these other three men's vocals in a kind of extraordinary way, and you could just feel the power and energy of her voice. I had been singing with Ronnie since I was a child and had no idea that I would meet her in my 20s and that we would go on to tour together and record together and be lifelong friends. My relationship with her started long before she knew it, and then when we did finally meet, we sang a little bit together, and our friend said, "You all can't keep that a secret. You've got to take it out to the public." What was wonderful about touring with Ronnie is that our collaboration brought an amazing audience of people. We were cross-generational, so there were people from the old left, people who had experienced the devastation of McCarthyism, and then there were the new young feminists that were coming to hear my work, as well as the younger anti-war people who were organizing to stop the war against Vietnam and working around Nicaragua Solidarity in Chile. And so here were all these different kinds of folks who all came to this concert and met each other. And some people were like grandparents who brought their children as well as their grandchildren to the concert. So we felt like we were in the presence of a most remarkable audience of activists and thinkers, and it was thrilling. What was very exciting for Ronnie and I was that both of us had theater training. Ronnie worked in the theater a lot. She was quite a powerful actor. And so when we performed, we took the music a little bit outside of the traditional folk genre. We took folk songs and songs that had social commentary and political ideas in it, but we mixed in some standards and Broadway songs, and we also took the folk songs, the stories that were coming through them, and dramatized them a little bit. So the concert was was unique in that regard. And she had such a big voice that I never had to back off vocally. I was born with a big voice, and sometimes I have to back off and blend a little bit with whatever the other voices are. But with Ronnie, we could just meet head on. And that created a kind of tension on stage, a theatricality, a drama that was very exciting. And I think the audience felt that.
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6: You're welcome. She will be missed, but boy, she sure did leave a legacy.
3: We conclude this tribute to Ronnie Gilbert with a portion of Mothers, Daughters, Wives, written by Judy Small and recorded by Ronnie Gilbert in January 2007.

The memory and lessons of folk singer Ronnie Gilbert are honored in this archive edition of Radio Curious, recorded in September 1996, and concluded with Holly Neer sharing her thoughts and memories of her longtime friend, recorded on June 8, 2015. 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The books Ronnie Gilbert recommended in 1996 are The Moor's Last Sigh by Salman Rushdie, Making Movies by Sidney Lumet, and Eyewitness, a personal account of the unraveling of the Soviet Union by Vladimir Posner. 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The postal address is 700 West Smith Street, Ukiah, California, 95482. The phone is 707-621-5075. Ignacio Ayala is the assistant producer. I'm host and producer Barry Vogel. Thank you for listening.

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1: 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I'm Marianne Barasonic from the Progressive Page Turner in Sarasota, Florida.

0: Yes, we have come a long way with women's rights, but there's still a long way to go. The way we raise both our daughters and our sons is crucial. Joanne Finkelstein, a Harvard-educated psychologist, has more than two decades' experience helping girls face toxic messages about beauty, sex, and femininity. Her book is Sexism and Sensibility, Raising Empowered, Resilient Girls in the Modern World. Joanne, thank you so much for taking the time to talk to me.
1: It's such a pleasure to be here.
0: Why is it important to discuss sexism with your children, both boys and girls?
1: Yeah, that's a really good question. I mean, for one, a lot of people think that sexism still is not a problem, or they diminish it. And so even if you have girls or even boys that can call out sexism, that have grown up in more progressive places and have progressive educations, often it's easier to call it out when it's happening to someone else. But when it's really subtle and really tiny psychological paper cuts that accumulate and become festering wounds of self-doubt. And so we can call it out for other people, but we can't always call it out when it's happening to us. We can't always identify it when it's happening to us. So if we are talking to girls and boys about sexism and what it looks like, they are going to be more likely to identify it before they internalize it. Because what we know is that sexism happens over a long period of time, and it chips away at girls' self-esteem and their sense of potential, their sense of who they can be in the world. So parents have this amazing opportunity to intervene.
0: I don't want to make this about the boys, because that happens a lot where it's women's issues and we wind up talking about the men. But the men do suffer because of sexism, don't they?
1: Absolutely. I mean, we hear much more about the effect of bias and stereotypes on girls than on boys, because girls are the ones who've been marginalized, who have less safety, autonomy, and opportunities. But boys absolutely suffer too, because of masculine stereotypes. Like, what I've come to understand is that we need to raise boys differently, not just to protect our daughters, but to protect our sons too. I'm a clinical psychologist, and my male patients struggle with so many of the same issues as my female ones: anxiety, self-esteem, friendships, romance, identity, depression. But unlike the girls and women who often disclose problems to close friends or family, a teenage boy or even a grown man is often confiding in me before anyone else, because deep and meaningful conversations among boys is rare, because it's not part of boy code. That's vulnerable, and that's quote unquote gay. They sort of have to pretend that they don't want connection as this kind of masculine ploy to find connection. So we all know the "I love ya" and then punching them in the arm saying "no homo" just to reassure anyone within earshot that they're not gay. So we want them building meaningful relationships. Patriarchy and sexism steal so much of what makes life purposeful for boys, which is basically connections to others, giving back, building a legacy made from more than money.
0: Do you think we're losing ground in the fight for gender equality?
1: I think there has been an enormous backlash since Me Too. Oh, and I try to give kids and give families hope, because that's how we know there's progress, right? Whenever there's progress, we know there's going to be backlash. And so, yeah, I think in a way we're losing ground because of this backlash. It's such a tricky thing. We know that women continue to be systematically underrepresented in decision-making processes that shape their societies and their lives. Modern democracy, medicine, the justice system, the nuclear family, they were all created by and for men, despite us women depending on them too. And there's a million other ways that women are underrepresented in things like life-saving things like car crash safety tests and healthcare research. But of course, there has been progress. Men don't legally own us anymore. As of 1993, in the United States, a husband can't legally rape his wife. Women can work, wear pants, play sports, have their own credit cards, bank accounts, and businesses. We've come a really long way, and we're better off than women in many other countries. The problem is, we're supposed to be grateful for what we do have rather than these sort of nagging ingrates who expect full equality. So the progress that we've made is used to shut down the work still to be done. And there's a lot to be done.
0: What is healthy entitlement?
1: Oh, yes, that's a great question. Being called entitled is usually a bad thing. It's something we say when we think someone expects too much. But over and over again, I see girls in my private practice who aren't entitled enough, who lack a healthy sense of entitlement. And so here's what I found when I dug into the research. Girls believe they deserve less than boys, period.
0: Just right? Across the board.
1: Well, I don't know in everything, but yes, over and over, like studies are finding this. And one study looking at this phenomenon discovered that it starts as early as third grade. Okay, so this is kind of depressing, but when 4 to 9-year-olds were given the opportunity to negotiate with an adult for their favorite stickers, the older girls asked for fewer stickers than the boys when they negotiated with a male. This reflects the same gender gap in negotiation that we see in adults. And when women don't negotiate their first salary, and research shows they often don't if their boss is male, they lose approximately $500,000 during their careers. So we should be asking ourselves, what lessons are we teaching girls, unconsciously or directly, that lead them to believe that they deserve less, especially with regard to speaking up, respect, and money? And when it comes to speaking up, we interrupt them. Research shows girls and women are interrupted far more than boys and men. When it comes to respect, we teach them that being liked is more important than being respected. So what do girls do? They try to be agreeable, even when they don't feel that way. They prioritize other people's needs and comfort over their own. And what do we teach girls about money? Honestly, not much. We don't talk to girls about money nearly as much as we do with boys. And if that's not enough to convince you that the scales are tipped in favor of boys, listen to this. Research shows we pay boys shockingly more allowance for chores, and we save money for our son's college more than we do for our daughters. And that is how we implicitly tell girls money is a man's domain.
0: You were saying that the experiment with the stickers, they were from 4 to 9 years old. But in the book, you go over how even as infants, boys are treated differently than girls.
1: They are. I mean, there's a study, there's so many studies, but one study is when they asked moms who knew that they were carrying boys about them, they said that they were strong and vigorous. But when they asked moms who didn't know the sex of their babies, they described no such differences. And then there's all of these other studies that back it up that show similar things. Like if they dressed babies in neutral clothing, you couldn't tell who was a boy or who was a girl. But if you told an adult in the research study, this is a boy, even if it was a girl, they would start treating them differently. They would call them big boy and strong kid, and they would give them stereotype toys. And so perceptions ruled even in the face of objective data. And it's also like how we interpret behavior. When girls cry, they're sad. When boys cry, we say they're angry. This is the foundation of sexism.
0: And even as a really progressive parent, we still hand this stuff down without examining it and looking at the consequences. I think that was one of the things that really got to me.
1: The whole point of sexism and sensibility, the whole reason I wrote it is to help parents prepare girls for what they're going to encounter in the world so that they don't blame themselves when those psychological paper cuts accumulate. I want them to really understand that the culture is broken, they are not broken. So yes, it starts at home, because if they're really treated as whole and serious human beings at home, it will feel wrong when they're not treated that way out in the world. And they'll be more likely to stand up for themselves, to protect themselves when they need to. But like you were saying, even the most progressive adults aren't immune to bias thinking. Parents, for example, are 2.5 times more likely to ask Google, is my son gifted, than is my daughter gifted? And they're twice as likely to search, is my daughter overweight? Most of the time, it's not conscious. But the belief that boys should be smart and girls should be pretty runs really deep. It makes sense though, right? We've all grown up with these biases. We've all grown up in the same sexist culture, but it has such real ramifications that we can't ignore. And it can give you some examples of really unconscious stuff. So for example, just in our language, with girls, we tend to use emotion-focused words like love, sad, and excited. While with boys, the words are more achievement-oriented. Proud, win, best. But the thing is, we all know that understanding both your feelings and your goals is important for everyone, regardless of gender. We need to nurture all kids' ability to understand their feelings, which helps build strong relationships and nurture their sense of agency and ambition in the world, which helps build independence. Right? We all have those needs. And so splitting it up into this binary, it asks kids to cut off a whole part of their humanity.
0: That idea that the parents would Google, is my son gifted and is my daughter overweight, is so emblematic of the beauty culture, where from an early age, we keep emphasizing to girls how they look. How does the beauty culture help maintain the status quo?
1: Well, you're totally right. Parents are often shocked when they start paying attention by how much emphasis they are placing on their daughter's appearance and various body parts compared to their sons. So we want to focus instead on their character, creativity, and ideas, basically things that can't be applied in a mirror, because the rest of the world is going to be focusing so much on their looks and on beauty.

0: You're listening to Sprouts, radio from the grassroots, a weekly program bringing you local radio production of global interest. I'm Marianne Barasonic in Sarasota, Florida. I'm speaking with Joanne Finkelstein about her book, Sexism and Sensibility.
1: Beauty culture teaches girls that their most important asset is their appearance. And research shows literally across the world, that's what girls believe. And we know girls spend nearly double that of boys on their appearance. So you could say, like, while a boy is practicing his instrument or even his hand-eye coordination in video games, right? I can hear parents saying, my kid's not practicing his instrument, he's playing video games. Girls are busy trying to fix their so-called flaws. I'm using hyperbole because, of course, girls are amazing, but they do have to put so much mental, emotional, and financial energy toward their looks. And here's the problem with that. The more other people focus on their appearance, the more they start to view themselves from an outsider's perspective. They focus on how others perceive their appearance or their scent rather than how it feels for them to be in their own bodies. So in other words, they start to objectify themselves the way other people objectify them. And the big problem with this is this kind of what we call self-objectification can lead to habitual self-monitoring and shame and anxiety about their bodies, which puts them at risk for eating disorders, depression, and sexual dysfunction. But beyond the body, and this is important, beyond the body, it actually steals cognitive resources. Girls who self-objectify have more difficulty getting into flow state, which we need for performance and achievement. So even if you just compliment a girl, you might improve her mood, but you'll impair her mental capacity. It's worth wondering how often girls receive a body comment right before an important test or piano recital. So I like to tell parents to think twice before they tell their kid, you look cute, before she's walking out the door to go to school, because we want them to be at peak mental capacity. We don't want them focusing on their body.
0: And this is something that they've actually been able to measure in studies, right?
1: Yes, that's what research finds. I mean, there's a really cleverly named study out there called That Swimsuit Becomes You. And they basically had women and men in dressing rooms and asked them to try on a bathing suit. For women, it was a one-piece bathing suit. And then as a ruse, they said it was a consumer study. And as a ruse, they said, and for another department, they want people to take a math test. So we're just doing them a favor. Would you take this 15-minute math test? Meanwhile, they're sitting there in their bathing suits in front of a full-length mirror in a dressing room. And so they did. And the women some of the women were wearing bathing suits and some of the women were wearing sweaters. And the ones wearing bathing suits did worse on the tests than the ones wearing sweaters. And that was not true of the men. So as soon as you call attention to a girl's body, she can't think as well.
0: Wow. That's really mind-blowing to me, because we always tell girls that, oh, you look pretty, that looks nice on you, and maybe we should stop doing that.
1: I advocate for reducing it a lot. The last thing I want to do is ever shame a parent. Like, I never wanted to write a parenting book because I find so many of them shaming. So I was really careful to be like, we're all doing this. We all make mistakes. And telling your kid she looks great or whatever, it's not the end of the world. But there are so many other things that we can focus on, like how strong their body is when they're little, they're chasing that dog or they're climbing a fence. There's just so many other things to focus on.

0: shape should be, but it's really arbitrary and it's changed over time.
1: It sure has. If you look at even Playboy models over time, it reflects what was going on in the environment. During the Depression, being plump was a sign of wealth and health. So the Playboy models were bigger then, and you had fewer, actually, I was going to say you had fewer ads for dieting, but you also had ads for how to gain weight. And then it was the opposite when you're living more in a time of plenty, then there's a million ads for diet. It's so much manipulation that leaves girls feeling like they can't get it right. And so I think one of the things that we can do is really point out that the ideal woman's body is constantly changing. And a lot of that is really a way to keep women feeling unstable in themselves and to sell things for corporate profit.
0: Well, let's talk about dress codes in schools. Are they applied equally to boys and girls?
1: They are not. So what we find is that girls are definitely tagged far more than boys. They could be wearing basically the same thing, like a tank top and shorts, and the girls will be flagged, but especially girls of color who might be curvier. What we're finding more and more is that it's not really the clothes that are the problem, it's the bodies that are the problem. So girls with curvier or bigger bodies are just being shamed constantly. And a lot of this is, well, it's distracting to the boys. But hello, when you're calling girls out for what they wear, and over again, I hear from girls how mortifying it is when they're just trying to dress with the trends and dress for the heat. It's just one other way that you're taking their mind off of their schoolwork, off of their thoughts, and putting it on their bodies.
0: And it's a way, too, of saying that these bodies are not acceptable.
1: These bodies are not acceptable, and girls' bodies especially. When you call attention to a girl who you think is wearing skimpy clothing, if she doesn't see herself in a sexual way and you sexualize her, even if it's a parent who's just concerned for the safety of their child, it starts to make her think of herself in a sexualized way. And I cannot tell you how many girls I've heard from that say, I am being sexualized against my will from all corners of the world, that I just decided to take it into my own hands. If other people are going to sexualize me, I may as well sexualize myself. And sometimes that's why you see them posting really sexualized videos on social media. Or why some girls have even gone as far as to sell their photos, because they're like, if it's going to happen to me anyway, I'm going to do it. So we really have to find ways to talk to girls about their clothing in ways that don't shame them.
0: And make them feel very self-conscious about just being in the world.
1: I share a story in the book about Julie and her 15-year-old daughter, Annie. So Annie was dressing in a way that clashed with the school's dress code. And Julie, her mom, admitted to me that she kind of also found it trashy, but she wanted to support her daughter's process of finding herself. Annie was ordered to report to the school office every morning for 2 weeks to have her outfit approved. Then she'd head to the girls' bathroom to change into the more revealing clothing that she preferred. She was proud of her body and she liked the attention from boys. A lot of it was trend, what she was seeing on TikTok, and some of it was she was getting to enjoy this developing body of hers. And so Julie encapsulated the double bind perfectly. She said to me, I was stuck between you go girl, happy that her daughter was able to hold on to her own desires, and don't you realize people are going to see you and treat you as a sex object? Kind of sad that her daughter had internalized the male gaze. And that is the tension so many of us as parents feel. We want our daughters to learn that they deserve full body autonomy while also protecting them from a culture that sexualizes and judges them.
0: Boys don't get sexualized the same way, do they?
1: No, not even close. I'll just say that, not even close. I mean, we're starting to see much more focus on boys' bodies, and some boys are shaving, and some boys, there's a lot of now part of boy culture is really going to the gym. So it is heading in that direction. And some people say, as women are fighting back,

0: corporations are turning to see how they can make a profit off boys.
1: There was a statistic in your book. You write that one quarter of Gen Z kids across the board expect to change their gender identity at least once during their lifetime. I was astounded. What's going on here? Are we going to erase the gender gap by erasing genders?
0: I mean, that's really interesting. I do think that's in part why we're seeing more non-binary people. They're rejecting the binary, this idea that girls are mostly this way and boys are mostly this way. They're trying to own their whole identities. And I think that is one way of doing it. And I just think that as gender has become more fluid and it's been more permissible to be more fluid, the fact that we're seeing so many teenagers embrace this is a sign that this black and white binary way of thinking and splitting people into masculine and feminine, especially when the feminine is less respected than the masculine, they're just embracing their whole beings. They're just saying no. I think it's a sign that we've been doing them an injustice with all of this binary thinking, even though governmentally speaking, that's really where we're headed back to now.
1: I think a lot of this is very threatening to more conservative people. How do you move forward without offending people? Because it seems to me like there's a whole part of the population that's just reeling from all of these changes.
0: Yeah. I mean, I think stereotypes give us so much to lean on. It's our brain's way of simplifying the complexities we encounter every day so we can make sense of the world and recall things more quickly. We rely on that as people. And the small differences that we see at birth, it's not that they're not there, but they really get magnified by parents, teachers, and other people in how they talk to and play with their children, which is why we need to be aware of the stereotypes we're perpetuating, right? Which are often, like I was saying, completely unconscious. But yes, in the Western world, we overassign gendered meaning to anatomical sex, right? And we've a lot like people get threatened because we have this long history of relying on stereotypes to determine what's right and wrong for each sex. But we also know that pure and simply gets in the way of identity formation. Even what we like, you know, you're talking about how appearance and weight for girls changes over time. So does what we wear. Like if you think about it, dresses, heels, wigs, makeup, the color pink, all of those were once worn by boys and men. So, like, if you can just start loosening up this need to have people in groups, it can start to seem absurd how adamantly we argue now that those things are for girls only.
1: What's the difference between gender nonconformity and gender identity?
0: So, sex is male and female. And of course, there's sometimes intersex people, more people than you would imagine. I think they say the number of intersex people is the same number as redheaded people.
1: And that would be people who have characteristics of both male and female?
0: Yes, genitalia or other sex characteristics. Yeah. So gender is how culture identifies it. Like, oh, girls like pink, boys like blue, girls like sparkles, boys play football, girls play softball, whatever. You know, like it's this very separate and binary way of thinking about how someone will be, what their gender will be if their sex is female. Gender nonconformity is just somebody who doesn't fit into those binaries very well. They may or may not identify as non-binary or trans, but they just don't conform to what we in this culture have decided is female or is male.
1: It seems like things are becoming more fluid with the young people. That idea that many of the Gen Z kids are looking at their gender identity as something not set in stone. To me, that's just amazing.
0: Categorizing children by gender potentially robs them of expressing what's nuanced and interesting about them. And it can really muddy their grasp of who they are. We know that the development of cross-gender abilities and less stereotypical gender roles is associated with intelligence and academic excellence, higher self-esteem, fewer sexist beliefs. Like, there's a lot of good reason to just let your kids explore who they are.
1: Thank you so much for your time. 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My guest today is Joanne Finkelstein, and her book is Sexism and Sensibility.
0: Thanks for having me.
1: That's it for Sprouts. The Sprouts theme music is Torpedoes on Tuesday by Poison Control Center. 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I'm Marianne Barisonic in Sarasota, Florida, for the Progressive Page Turner. 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
4: 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We are going to continue with our episode on Erik Erikson, Psychosocial Stages of Development. And we are focusing on generativity versus stagnation phases. Versus in the past, we were talking about trust, mistrust, autonomy, shame and versus doubt, initiative versus guilt, industry versus inferiority, and identity and confusion. Intimacy and isolation. So this one is specifically on the middle age, I believe, like in the 30s, 40s to 60s. Is that middle aged? And I have Dr. Cole here. How are you, Dr. Cole?
5: I'm well, Dr. Kunika, and I'm glad to be here with you. And especially this series that we've been doing on Erikson, because I remember when I was a graduate student and I first came across this information, I thought, well, this is interesting to see how he has divided different stages of life into major psychological challenges. And now, I'm no longer a graduate student. In fact, I think I'm at the last stage of his developmental structure. And what is very interesting to me is he was right.
4: Mm-hmm. Mm-hmm.
5: I can see that he called the essential psychological issues that I experienced as I went through my 30s, 40s, 50s, 60s, and now in my 70s. So I think this is a very worthwhile contribution for us to make to the community to share it.
4: Yes.
5: And for people to consider that. Mm-hmm. When they speak with their children about, well, this is what you have to expect. This is what's coming for you.
4: Yeah. So it sounds like there is a lot of benefit from learning these stages, giving us insight.
5: I think so. I think it not only helps us deal with where we are in the present, but it gives us a foreshadowing of what's going to come.
4: Mm-hmm.
5: it actually also helps us make sense a lot of times of what we're going through.
4: Mm-hmm. That makes sense. And before we continue, I'd like to remind our listener that this is not psychotherapy, that this is for psychoeducational purposes only. So if you have any questions, concern, you can bring it up to, if you're in therapy, bring it up to your therapist and to explore that, if anything come up from our discussion today. But I agree with what you're saying, Dr. Cole, that a lot of these stages make sense, and it helped us. For me, it's sort of giving me a roadmap.
5: Yes,
4: to good expect.
5: Word. Mm-hmm. Real good.
4: Okay, so we are going to focusing on the stages of generativity. What do you want our listener to know about this stage?
5: Well, to put things in perspective, this theory that we have about stages is one created by Erickson to help us be aware of what the journey will be like. Mm-hmm. For us, psychologically and socially, primarily, these are called the psychosocial stages of development. In other words, what are we going to be encountering in our psyche, in our mind, in our thinking, in our emotional self, and what are we going to be encountering in our relationships with others, or the social part? So, this particular stage involves ages around 30 to 65, but that's a loose prediction. And during this time, we are confronted with the challenge of generating relationships, both our closest relationships, like in the family, and those in the community or workplace, and making contributions in our chosen field of work or study. That's our challenge.
4: Mm-hmm. Yeah, making contribution. That can be a challenge.
5: One of the major contributions that we make is parenting.
4: Yeah.
5: Being a good mom or dad. And that's not an easy task.
4: That's right. There is no parenting license, right? Before you need to learn how to... Yeah. Drive before you get your license. But parenting, yeah, it is challenging. It can be very challenging.
5: So one of the things I like about this theory is Erickson's getting right down to the basics. I mean, having children, that's a pretty basic, normal process. But what he's doing is helping us appreciate the importance of it and the challenge of it. Mm-hmm. And especially in our culture, participating in some kind of a work focus that enables us to support our family, that's a pretty basic, it's a given. It's expected of us, and it'll determine the quality of life that we'll have, whether we have enough nutrition, whether we can afford to get the medical treatments that we need. Mm-hmm. So he's really focusing on some essential issues. Mm-hmm. So he has divided this up into generativity versus stagnation. In other words, do we go forward successfully or do we get stuck? Mm-hmm. So when I say the word generativity, what do you think about?
4: Giving.
5: Okay. Say more. What else besides giving?
4: So for growth. For our growth can expand to our community or to your immediate family first before reaching a greater population. So it's like from our family to our neighbor to our community, giving.
5: Yeah, expanding our focus in life. So it's a type of productivity. We're creating something that isn't there. We could say it's kind of a contribution. Mm-hmm. It's how we're contributing to others, how we're contributing in our workplace, how we're contributing in our community, how we're having a positive impact. So this concept really has a broad application.
4: So it makes you feel good.
5: It can make you feel good, yeah.
4: If you contribute.
5: I think you're right. I think there's something about us contributing to others that naturally leaves us feeling better about ourselves, proud of ourselves, connected to others.
4: Yeah. Yeah, I mean, I can tell that a lot of people who don't feel contributing to the society or to even their immediate family, it can give them sense of helplessness or depression or anxiety, right? So I think a lot of our mental health can be buffered or protected through a sense of giving, contributing to our community.
5: Well, that's really good insight. I think that
4: thank you.
5: If we are able to generate things, that's feeding our soul.
4: Yeah.
5: It's a healthy thing for us to do.
4: It is.
5: It involves involvement and connection with others.
4: Yeah.
5: It involves being expressive by using what skills we have to come up with something new, which gives us a sense of pride. So generating, making things, I think is a basic concept.
4: I think so. To me, it's like common sense, Dr. Cole.
5: Yes.
4: Because you actually give, you receive when you give.
5: Yes.
4: By giving, being generous with your time.
5: That's true.
4: Right? We're not talking about money here. It's about your gift. What are you gifted? What are you talented in?
5: Yes.
4: Giving with your time, volunteer, or doing something for a greater good. It's forget about you. It's not about me, but it's about what can I do to contribute. I think that can give people sense of purpose and meaning, and it's a protective factor for mental health.
5: That's a good insight. It gives people a sense of value, a worthfulness.
4: Yeah.
5: So we can see the importance of generativity. And what is interesting is we're now talking about a major span of our life cycle from 30 to 65. Mm. That's approximately, 35 years? That's half our life cycle.
4: Mm-hmm.
5: So I guess this is another way of saying, what did you do with your life?
4: Yeah. Yeah, what do you do with your life? And when people feel they don't have anything to contribute, or they feel stuck, and that's stagnation.
5: Yes. And it is interesting, I just got a referral of a young fellow in his early 20s, and he's kind of floundering around. And now that we're having this discussion, I realize part of the reason he's floundering, he doesn't have a focus.
4: Yeah.
5: He doesn't have a direction. He doesn't have a way of being generative.
4: Maybe because he doesn't know yet.
5: I think that's part of it. Doesn't know. Maybe has conflicting goals, so hasn't chosen a direction for himself yet.
4: Right, right.
5: Maybe had limited guidance.
4: Yeah. Yeah, that all possibilities.
5: So I see him as kind of stumbling through life, being attracted to this stimulus, being attracted to that, not really committing to anything yet. Of course, he's young, early 20s. We wouldn't expect a lot, but I can see that, for example, an individual who makes a commitment to a job or an education or a training or something, that is a form of generation. He's generating knowledge for himself.
4: Yeah.
5: Preparing the groundwork for later years. That's a generation of sorts. But this fellow, he's kind of stumbling through that process.
4: Mm-hmm. So luckily, he's going to see you.
5: Yes, luckily, he's looking to someone else for some guidance to try to help him understand.
4: Mm-hmm.
5: Why he's experiencing what he's experiencing and what he needs to do differently.
4: Yeah.
5: And that's what we do as therapists, pretty much, wouldn't you say?
4: Yeah, yeah. We give them encouragement and a safe space.
5: Yes.
4: To explore their thoughts and options and interests, knowing who they are and who they are not.
5: I like what you said about explore, because we're not coming up with the answers. We're kind of coming up with the questions.
4: Yeah.
5: So that they could explore, okay, where am I going from here?
4: Yeah.
5: We don't have a magic wand. They've got it.
4: Yeah.
5: We're trying to help them activate it.
4: Right, right. That's true. Okay, so we are allowing, we want to remind ourselves to allow even ourselves, right, in this process. I mean, I'm still in this. I am in this stage right now. Exploration. What can we be generous about?
5: Mm-hmm. Mm-hmm. Now, the alternative to us being able to light that fire and find that direction is stagnation. Stagnation refers to being stuck. We can't find a way to use our resources. We're not productive. We don't have a framework, a perspective that gives us purpose yet. It's kind of like lacking a compass, not knowing which direction to go, not knowing how to harness the energy, the skills we have.
4: Mm-hmm.
5: And that creates, what do you see when you encounter a patient like that? What are the symptoms you see?
4: Anxiety, depression, helpless, no purpose, hopeless.
5: Yeah.
4: Yeah, feeling stuck.
5: Yeah.
4: And I mean, I deal with a lot of clients who have addiction.
5: I see. And that's probably in part response to not having a sense of what direction to go, how they can generate.
4: Mm-hmm. Yeah. As they self-medicate.
5: Yes. Yeah.
4: With substances.
5: Yeah. Okay, so when you think of generativity, let's think of some examples of that. What would you say are some examples of generativity?
4: You're being generous with your time.
5: Yeah, that's true.
4: And with your gift.
5: Mm-hmm.
4: What are you gifted at? I mean, are you someone like, you know, our profession, we are healer. Right?
5: Mm.
4: How can you be more maybe generous with that in what other capacity? Maybe being a volunteer for, like, let's say, natural disaster. I was thinking about, do we have an organization where, I think we do, I can't think of it right now, but to provide some type of mental health support pro bono for people who lost a lot and looking for mental health support to process the grief and loss in natural disaster. That's one, being generous.
5: Yes.
4: Right? Or volunteer with the cause that you believe. Let's say if you love animal, maybe volunteer at animal shelter.
5: Yes.
4: Or donating your clothes, you know, gently used, right? You can donate with your time, sorting out those things. If you find a local charity where you can volunteer, so it's not all about you, because it's self absorption, and that when people so self absorb, I think that can prevent you from being generous.
5: Yes, you can. Yeah. And probably one of the earliest opportunities for generativity is having a family.
4: Mm.
5: Just think about the amount of time that we spend with our children, loving them, caring for them, taking care of their needs and just supporting them, we're generating an experience in the child, one of health. I think that's probably one of the major sources of generativity that we as human beings can make.
4: Mm-hmm. Yeah, I can see that.
5: And has implications for...
4: Of course.
5: For decades, for generations beyond us.
4: Mm-hmm. Yeah, that makes sense. You're listening to Psych with Mikes with Dr. Cole and Dr. Q at KPPQLP Ventura 104.1 FM. We are talking about Erik Erikson's psychosocial stages. And the specific stages we're talking about is generativity versus stagnation. So we are talking about how being generous can be manifested in the family life, right?
5: That's right. I think I covered the family issue. Do you have anything you want to add to the family issue?
4: Okay. So maybe being present with your child rather than, oh, I'm being generous by giving them money. I think this is a common mistake. I notice that it's like transactional. And that's a problem.
5: I'm not sure what you mean when you say it's like transactional.
4: I'm saying that I noticed there is some problem and in the family, rather than being, when you use the word generous, we want to be generous to our kids. They're thinking about money wise, but then some people become transactional. Love is like, oh, I give you this, so I need you to give me back.
5: I see.
4: So we want to be more mindful about being generous, not necessarily mean only or money measured by financial, being generous with your money, but also generous with your time.
5: Mm-hmm. Yeah.
4: Being emotionally present.
5: Yes.
4: Right?
5: That's a very good point.
4: So what do you do to be more present in your children's life as parents? If you are always tired and stressed,
5: yes,
4: I don't think you can really be more mindful. I mean, you have a lot on your plate, right?
5: Yes.
4: So I think this is being generous, starting with yourself first before you can be generous with your kids.
5: So you're saying that part of generativity is taking care of ourselves.
4: Yes.
5: Generate what we need to
4: first
5: maintain ourselves. And then maybe the next step is our immediate family.
4: Mm-hmm.
5: What are we doing to make ourselves available for what they need?
4: Yeah.
5: And to set time aside as a priority. I think you're right about that. I think that's probably one of the basic forms of generativity that keep a culture alive.
4: Yeah. Mm-hmm. Because you cannot give what you don't have.
5: I think that's a very good focus to keep in mind in terms of how we're being generative.
4: Generous. Yeah. And so self-care. This is back to self-care,
5: yep,
4: right?
5: That's right. That's part of it.
4: But people feel guilty if they do that.
5: Sometimes they do.
4: Right? Especially parents, mom's guilt.
5: Or sometimes,
4: I'm a mom.
5: I know, personally, throughout my career, there have been times when I've been so focused on what I'm doing
4: mm-hmm.
5: at the office, I haven't taken care of myself physically as
4: mm-hmm.
5: I could have.
4: Mm-hmm.
5: And so I think part of being generative is make sure you take care of your body.
4: Yeah.
5: Make sure you get those basics taken care of.
4: Right. And being compassionate with yourself, too, not
5: yes.
4: being so hard.
5: Yeah. So it's interesting. The word generative has two other words that come from that root. Generous. And to generate or make or create.
4: Yeah. So be generous with your self-compassion.
5: Mm-hmm.
4: Before, so you can give also more compassion
5: yes.
4: to other people,
5: yep.
4: to your family.
5: Yep. Yep. Makes sense.
4: Okay, so another example of generativity, what? Mentoring, guiding younger individual. So this could be like coaching?
5: Yes, that's a good example.
4: You coached before, right, Dr. Cole? You coached soccer for your daughters?
5: Yeah.
4: Mm-hmm. So you can volunteer as a coach?
5: Mm-hmm. And you know what there's a need for?
4: Yeah.
5: In some articles I've been reading lately say there's a change going on in this culture, in that maybe you already know this, that fewer and fewer men are entering college. And now most of the positions, most of the entries are women, mm-hmm. and most professional degrees, upper level degrees, are women now.
4: Oh, I didn't know that.
5: Yeah, there's a change going on.
4: Oh.
5: And
4: really?
5: Also, there's a large percentage of young men, boys, growing up with no dad.
4: Oh, yeah, that I do know.
5: And so one form of mentoring is, for example, being a what's that organization for, like a big brother?
4: Big brother, big sisters.
5: Yeah.
4: Yeah.
5: To make oneself available to be there for young people who don't have a model, don't have a parent. For example, have you ever noticed how oftentimes individuals adopt a career of their parent or another family member?
4: Yes.
5: Physicians will become physicians. Lawyers will become mm-hmm. lawyers.
4: Mm-hmm. Mm-hmm.
5: Engineers will become engineers. Roofers may have a roofer. Mm-hmm. Contractor has a contractor mm-hmm. son. So we can see the benefit of generating interest and knowledge and how that has implications for the rest of an individual's life.
4: Mm-hmm.
5: So I think your idea of coaching was a very good one, of mentoring. That type of generation is really needed, especially now at this time in our country. It seems as a lot of values are being challenged, and mm-hmm. it's a lot of conflicted ideas. So a young person can use an individual with some experience to kind of guide them and mm-hmm. contribute toward them.
4: Mm-hmm. Yeah, I can see that.
5: And that can be done in volunteer work, community service, other ways of being available for the well-being of another.
4: Pursuing a career that may make a positive difference, that has a purpose in your profession.
5: Yes. Mm-hmm.
4: Intentional about your career.
5: Yes, being intentional about it.
4: Being intentional, right? Not just because that's just because what I was told I should be doing.
5: Yeah. Yeah.
4: But it doesn't align necessarily with their authentic self.
5: Now, another type of generativity, I think we've referred to it before, is pursuing a career. How many years did it take you to become a psychologist?
4: I think 13.
5: That's a commitment.
4: For you too, Dr. Cole.
5: Yes, that's right. That took a lot of time. It took a lot of, I'm staying on task here, even though I don't want to. I'm kind of fed up with all this psych stuff. But stick with it till you finish it.
4: Yeah.
5: And that type of generation of knowledge and skill that enables us to accomplish things is a major contribution in all fields, not just our field, of course.
4: Right.
5: And that generates a sense of esteem for us, a sense of well-being, and it contributes to the community, makes the community work.
4: Mm-hmm.
5: So that's another form of generativity, of putting our time in to prepare for our life's chosen work. Now, there's another related one that I don't give a lot of emphasis in, and maybe you have something to say about this.
4: You mean like creating art?
5: Yes.
4: Music, literature?
5: Is that important for our culture, do you think?
4: Yeah, I mean, if you like it, if you like to create this stuff, it is important to contribute in this capacity. But I'm not sure if, you know, there are people who may like why do you want to become an art teacher, for example, or you know, even they don't necessarily appreciate. Mm-hmm. I think the importance of art and music, because art can be healing. You can learn about the culture through music, through art, mm-hmm. through reading their literature, right? But maybe having this some kind of awareness too, Dr. Cole, for people to know that you can also contribute in this capacity.
5: Yes, and you're giving some good examples of how developing a skill in art or music or one of those types of arts can make a difference in people's lives. I notice sometimes I'll hear some music or I'll come across a program on TV. It's very moving to me.
4: Mm-hmm.
5: Now, somebody generated that.
4: Right.
5: Somebody created it. And that person's work is making a difference to me.
4: Mm-hmm. Mm-hmm. Yeah. So having this discussion among young people, if they are loose, they feel they lost, they don't know what to do, explore this area.
5: Mm-hmm. That sounds like a useful thing to keep in mind for us as therapists.
4: Yeah. Mm-hmm. And generous also with your creative ideas.
5: What are you thinking of when you say that? How would we be generous with our creative ideas?
4: I think if you involve in some type of, I'm talking about like for college students, right, or high school, being part of an organization where you can be generous with your idea to make community better.
5: Mm-hmm.
4: Because if you keep your idea just for yourself, there is nothing good.
5: That's true.
4: So express your ideas.
5: Yes.
4: Like what your idea you have.
5: Yeah.
4: To make things better in the area that you passionate about. I think that's also important.
5: Yes. And so we want to encourage our children or the young people with whom you and I may work
4: mm-hmm.
5: to be expressive.
4: Because
5: mm-hmm. that leads to a pattern of generativity.
4: Mm-hmm.
5: Where they're sharing what they think, what they feel.
4: Mm-hmm.
5: They're contributing to other people's thinking, and then they may take that ball and run with it.
4: Mm-hmm. Right. Yeah. And so, in a nutshell, generativity is caring for others and reaching out for
5: yes.
4: our full potential,
5: yes.
4: to meet our full potential.
5: Okay, so I think we pretty much covered generativity pretty well. What do you think?
4: Yes.
5: Do you want to add anything to that?
4: I think it's pretty clear.
5: Okay. All right. Shall we move on to stagnation?
4: Yeah, so we can move on to the stagnation.
5: Okay, so stagnation is what occurs when we're not able to generate.
4: Yeah. So it's the opposite.
5: Yes. And it is characterized by a reduced sense of self. A person doesn't have that feeling of what they're about because they haven't yet been able to find the way to release their interests, their skills, their expressions, their knowledge, and share that with others. Stagnation is, we might say, is like a difficulty or a fixation in growing. It's like a lack of expansion of the self. We all met some people who maybe they're in their middle ages or an adult and they still act like a teen. Like mm-hmm. Kind of haven't found their way quite yet. Not sure what direction to go.
4: Yeah. So they feel stuck.
5: Yeah.
4: But maybe, I don't know if they do feel stuck, Dr. Cole. I'm not sure.
5: Well, probably some of them do. Although there may be some people who have a different type of stagnation where they're very absorbed in themselves.
4: Right.
5: And so they may not be stuck with that. They may be just, well, they may not feel stuck with it, but they may be stuck in terms of challenges in being able to share themselves.
4: Yeah.
5: Or to identify with how another person feels.
4: Yeah.
5: Or to, what is that other word for identifying with someone being compassionate?
4: Empathetic.
5: Empathetic, that was the word I was looking for. A little bit of a challenge in being empathic with others and compassionate, because they're still like a younger child, self-focused. Mm-hmm. You know, like, of course, look at a five or six-year-old or even a middle childhood, middle schooler. They're pretty much self-absorbed.
4: Yeah. And so they're stuck in their relationship with other people.
5: Yeah, so it's limiting.
4: Yeah.
5: Okay.
4: It's limiting, yeah. Before we continue, I want to remind our listener, you're listening to Psychs with Mike at KPPQ LP Ventura 104.1 FM. Okay.
5: So why don't we talk about some of the different types of stagnation.
4: Okay.
5: Do you have some in mind?
4: So lacking a sense of purpose or direction. Avoiding responsibilities, failing to develop meaningful relationship, because again, I think that if you don't have empathy, you are self-absorbed, self-centered. Of course, you know it's hard for you to create, to develop meaningful relationship, because relationship are two-way street.
5: Yes. So what you're bringing up here is what we referred to initially, which the stagnation, or the opposite side, the generativity, is not only mental, it's also, or emotional, it's also social.
4: Mm-hmm.
5: It's being able to develop the capacity to connect.
4: Mm-hmm.
5: Yeah. And that's a big challenge. That's a process of learning.
4: Yeah. So other stagnation could be neglecting the need of other people. But I think this is like all in the same category of self-centered and self-absorption,
5: that
4: right?
5: That would be, yes, that would result from it, yes. Uh-huh.
4: Because you don't, you're not being generous about focusing on how can I help, what can I give?
5: Yes. You're not going beyond the self. You're focusing on what does the self want, and you don't have an awareness of what's going on over there and how am I impacting it?
4: Yeah.
5: And how can I make a difference? Or So developing and generating that consciousness is another requirement for a healthy person.
4: Yes. And also maybe focusing on self, what can I do rather than what other people can do?
5: Makes sense to me. Yeah, having a sense of responsibility for the group in which you're functioning.
4: Yeah.
5: And that could be your family, could be your club, it could be your city, could be your nation. So seeing yourself as having the capacity to make a difference.
4: And if you resist the change and the growth, unwilling to adapt to new challenges or the opportunity for growth, that also leads you to stagnation.
5: Well, you know, we can see how that is also a result of being stagnated. You probably have had some patients come to your office who say, I'm stuck. Mm-hmm. I don't know where to go from here. I don't know what to do. I don't know how to deal with this new situation. And they may have limited resources that they've developed in being able to approach a particular challenging event in their life. So part of the therapy you offer them would be to help them develop those skills.
4: Mm-hmm.
5: so they're not stuck.
4: Mm-hmm. Mm-hmm. Yeah. But I think often what people found, the reason also why they stuck is they're really hard on themselves.
5: Oh, can you elaborate a little bit more on that? When you say they're hard on themselves, how does that impact them becoming stagnated?
4: If you're being hard on yourself, you are less likely to take the risk.
5: I see. That makes sense to me.
4: To try.
5: You are right.
4: To try new, to yes. explore, like what we talked about right. earlier, right?
5: Right.
4: To explore your yes. ideas or activities because you want to be perfect.
5: Got to do it right.
4: Yeah. Got to do right, and I got to do it perfect.
5: Boy, can you see how that attitude really does stagnate
4: yeah.
5: an individual?
4: Yeah.
5: Because how many times are we always right? I don't know about you, but I can account for a lot of times I'm not right at all.
4: So it's like, don't be so hard on yourself, you know? This is
5: just like, let me write that down, okay? So I can remember that.
4: And adjusting our expectation, too, of ourselves.
5: That's right. And the expectation yeah. can be excessive, can be unrealistic,
4: yeah.
5: can be destructive.
4: Yeah, and therefore you're stuck because your expectation yeah. is not even realistic,
5: yeah. Yeah. Mm-hmm.
4: right? So yeah, being really kind to yourself and compassionate and allow yourself to make mistake.
5: Yeah.
4: Because it's an opportunity to learn rather than focusing on I gotta be perfect, then I will do it right.
5: Boy, what you're saying really makes sense because if we don't try something. Of course, we're not going to do it right the first time.
4: Yeah.
5: But if we don't try to do something, there's then, no way that we can develop the skill.
4: Yeah, no way. So making mistake is part of your success.
5: Yeah. It's a good way of looking, a good attitude, a good way of thinking to teach the child.
4: Yeah.
5: Hey, go ahead. Go out there and make some mistakes.
4: Yeah, make some mistakes. Have fun with that. Learn from it.
5: Yeah. Yeah, so we can see how not involving ourselves. Like I'm thinking of someone who's who likes basketball and they're practicing their free throws. They're going to make some mistakes if they have the attitude that, oh, no, I have to get in the hoop every time I throw. They're going to quit.
4: Yeah, because it's not even realistic, right?
5: Yeah, it's not going to happen. And the way they learn is by making the mistakes.
4: Yeah.
5: So maybe we should, when we encounter our mistakes on the road, maybe we should greet them and embrace them.
4: I do.
5: You do?
4: I do.
5: That's good. How do you do that?
4: It's like, hey, I'm just human. Makes sense. I make mistake. I normalize it.
5: Good. Sounds like that's a very healthy attitude to hold on to.
4: Yeah.
5: And to express.
4: Yeah. I mean, we have to do that, Dr. Ho. Otherwise, I mean, it's not even realistic to expect for us not mm-hmm. to make mistake, right? That's not even being mm-hmm. human.
5: Mm-hmm. So I'm just thinking in this mm-hmm. discussion of generativity and stagnation. Stagnation doesn't come from making mistakes.
4: Mm.
5: It comes from avoiding.
4: Yes. Avoiding mistakes.
5: Yeah.
4: Fear of making mistake lead yeah. you to avoiding making mistake. Yeah. And that's what makes people stuck.
5: Get you stuck, yeah.
4: Yeah, Dr. Cole, insight.
5: Yeah.
4: Great insight. Yeah. So
5: one of the things that can result from stagnation after a person has gone through
4: uh-huh.
5: these avoidances is a sense of regret and dissatisfaction because they haven't allowed themselves to take chances and achieve.
4: Mm-hmm. Yes.
5: So that's part of the essence of stagnation, feeling unfulfilled and, you know, what's the value of my life? What have I contributed? What am I contributing? And what meaning am I giving to my life by my action? I think that's the essence of stagnation. What do you think?
4: Yeah, of course. I mean, I think it's important. I think every one of us, most of us, or maybe if it's not everyone, healthy person would like or didn't have the need to have that fulfilling life. It's like Maslow hierarchy of needs. We all have the needs to achieve our full potential.
5: Yes.
4: And so back to the stagnation, I would rather make mistake than regret. Regret is really difficult emotion, I think, to cope with, Dr. Cole. Regret for not even trying. So I would rather make a mistake, but I tried and I know what doesn't work and what works, what I need to do next time, than not to make any mistake at all and regret it, because people think, what if I fail? I read the quote, what if I fly?
5: Oh.
4: We focus on the what if I fail.
5: I like that.
4: Only always
5: like that.
4: Half empty, right?
5: Yes.
4: Instead of the half full.
5: Yes.
4: But what if you fly?
5: Yes.
4: But if you don't even take the chance?
5: Yes.
4: The answer is always a no if you don't ask. But if you ask, then it's 50-50.
5: Oh, I like hearing that.
4: Yeah, so
5: Good advice.
4: I told people, ask, what's the worst thing? The answer is no, but you know the answer. But if you don't ask, it's always a no, 100%.
5: Yeah, there's no learning curve in that either, because when we try something, if I throw the basket, throw the ball toward the hoop and I twist my wrist and it goes over the basket, I learned something. Oh.
4: Don't do that.
5: Yeah. That's not the way to do it. Let's try something else.
4: Right. So I think that's some of the important stuff about stagnation, or to prevent stagnation.
5: Yes. Now, one of the things that occurs, especially toward midlife, is a person hits the wall and they see they don't know where they're going. They haven't accomplished what they really had thought they might. They experience a midlife crisis.
4: Mm-hmm.
5: What's my life about? What's its worth? What have I contributed? And I think that stems to a large degree out of being stagnated.
4: Mm-hmm. Yeah, it makes sense. So we are going to talk about the benefit now, the benefit of generativity.
5: Okay. What are your thoughts on that?
4: I think that when we practice being generous, it will lead us to a lot of positive outcomes, such as better health. Research suggests that generativity can provide a greater motivation to initiate and maintain healthy behavior. People who feel that they have the power to make a difference may be more likely to pursue health-promoting activities because they believe that action can be meaningful.
5: That makes sense. If you think that doing exercise is going to make a difference and that motivates you to do it, then you get the benefits. You're right.
4: Yeah.
5: I think better health is one. And another one, I think, is more positive relationships. For example, parenting plays a key role in the development of generativity. However, participating in the lives of others, whether it's children, friends, or others, is also a critical way to gain a sense of contributing in the world. I mean, our children are going to be out of the house after a while.
4: Right.
5: But there's still opportunities to be connecting with others, contributing to them, and have a sense of generativity with other people's children. Let's put it that way.
4: Yes. And maybe for greater community involvement, right? When the children leave, people have like empty nests.
5: Yes.
4: So then you can find ways to contribute to a greater community. During early part of adulthood, parenting and family tend to be dominant factors contributing to the development of generativity. However, research has also found that giving assistance to other people, often in the form of civic engagement, plays a role in generativity as

0: make differences
1: yeah.
0: in the community, right?
1: And I notice that when I lead the groups, mm-hmm. a lot of times the ideas that I'm sharing, I can absorb at a different level.
0: Oh.
1: You know, like, have you heard that there's a term that says when you teach something, you learn it better?
0: Yes.
1: Yeah, I've experienced that.
0: Yeah, I can see that.
1: Mm-hmm. There's also enhanced productivity that results from being generative. It motivates us when mm-hmm. we have a commitment to participate and be involved.
0: Mm-hmm.
1: It creates opportunities for us to make things that maybe didn't exist or create changes that didn't exist.
0: Yeah.
1: That gives us a sense of power, gives us a sense of can do, gives us a sense of, oh, I can make a difference.
0: Mm-hmm. And that's giving a sense of fulfillment.
1: Oh, yes. Yes.
0: So because generativity is focused on making contribution, people who are able to develop this skill are more likely to experience a greater sense of satisfaction with themselves and life in general.
1: I can see that. So I think you're right.
0: So there is a lot of good things, good benefits.
1: Yes. A sense of joy.
0: Yeah.
1: A sense of contentment.
0: Yes. So now we are going to talk about the consequences of stagnation.
1: Okay.
0: But before we continue, I'd like to remind our listener, you're listening to Psych with Mike at KPPQ LP Ventura at 104.1 FM.
1: Okay, so let's think about some consequences of stagnation. What are your thoughts on that?
0: I think people get depressed, poor mm-hmm. health, anxiety, helpless, hopeless, and, you know, mind and body and spirit, right? If you don't have a good physical health, it can affect your mental health, vice versa. If you don't have a good mental health, it can affect your physical health. So I think in general, if you feel stuck, most likely you feel depressed.
1: Yeah, for sure.
0: And you're not, if you're depressed, you're not necessarily...
1: Don't want to do anything.
0: Yeah, you're neglecting your health, right? No, your physical health, you don't eat.
1: We
0: you
1: see
0: don't,
1: that a lot.
0: Right.
1: There's a study that I want to mention. Mm-hmm. A 75-year study found that less successful psychosocial development, like interactions with our peers, has been found to be correlated with weaker mental function later in life. Isn't it interesting? There's a connection there between if we have strong relationships with other people,
0: mm-hmm.
1: it even affects the way our mental functioning is, our cognitive functioning.
0: Yeah, I remember I went to the conference, Dr. Cole, after COVID. They found that isolation during COVID,
1: mm-hmm.
0: it creates inflammation, loneliness.
1: Isn't that interesting? And that study was based on just a situation that was occurring for about 9 months to a year, right?
0: Yeah, yeah.
1: So even 9 months to a year of isolation
0: and loneliness
1: can contribute
0: to inflammation.
1: Wow.
0: And
1: interesting.
0: And inflammation in our body leads to poor health and decline cognitive function, brain health, right? Yeah.
1: There's a lot of disorders that start with inflammation.
0: Yeah. Yes. I think almost all disorder is like starting, unless it's a virus,
1: mm-hmm.
0: right? But inflammation.
1: Well, if we have inflammation in our body, we're more susceptible to bacteria.
0: To bacteria, yeah.
1: Did you know that?
0: Yes.
1: Yeah. So poor health, so you mentioned that.
0: Yeah.
1: I think, too, if we are not generating connections with other people, of course, the quality of our relationships is going to be less.
0: Mm-hmm. Mm-hmm.
1: And you just gave an example of how, as a result of a physical illness where people were more isolated, it affected their health. So there's a connection between relationships and physical health. And I think it goes back and forth. I think relationships affect physical health.
0: Yeah, physical health affect relationships.
1: Yes. Mm-hmm.
0: Yes. And

0: decreased life satisfaction.
1: Yes.
0: That makes sense. People who don't achieve a sense of generativity are less likely to feel satisfied with their life. And they may look at other people's life, or it's better. I think a sense of comparison and it's a self, back to self-absorption again, too, Dr.
1: Yep.
0: Cole. You
1: yep.
0: cannot be happy if you are always focusing on you, right, and making comparison, and you feel regret and bored, and you are not happy. And I don't remember, where did I learn this or read this? If you want to be happy, you actually need to plan happiness in other people's life.
1: Mm-hmm.
0: I think it's from Chinese proverb. I can't remember. But basically, when you focusing on helping others, being generous with your talent, gift, time, it actually help you to be more grateful.
1: I think you're right. Also, I notice if I'm focusing on extending myself to you or to a patient with whom I'm working, I'm not focusing on, oh, poor me.
0: Yeah,
1: I'm not reciting the litany of my limitations and disappointments and failures. I'm getting out of myself.
0: Yeah.
1: And I'm participating in a person expanding themselves, which expands me.
0: Yeah, so you receive when you give.
1: Yep, that's for sure. I definitely think that in my career as a psychologist, I've probably received at least as much as I've given. Kind of an odd thing to say, isn't it? Kind of surprising until you have the experience. That
0: You don't expect it.
1: No, no.
0: You didn't
1: I did
0: know.
1: Not expect that.
0: You didn't know this, right? Until
1: I did not expect it.
0: Yeah. Yeah.
1: So anything else about this stage? And what's our next stage?
0: The next stage would be the last stage. Integrity versus despair. Wow.
1: Ooh, despair. That sounds kind of
0: scary.
1: Or scary.
0: Heavy emotion.
1: Yeah.
0: Despair.
1: It does.
0: We don't want to feel despair.
1: Heck no.
0: Wow. Yeah, integrity versus despair. So this
1: integrity.
0: Is
1: integrity.
0: Our last stage.
1: Now that means, that's interesting because that's a sense of integrity means a sense of honesty, a sense of being who you really are.
0: Authenticity.
1: It's authenticity. That's good. Another good word for that. So those things are connected to not feeling despair. Well, that's going to be an interesting discussion.
0: Yes. Because a lot of people are afraid of being authentic.
1: Yes. And, you know, I usually don't think of those things as being expected. So connected, excuse me, not expected. I don't think of those two generally in a
0: connected. Which one, Dr. Cole?
1: I don't think of despair as being connected to
0: integrity.
1: Yeah, integrity.
0: Oh.
1: Do you? Is that a natural?
0: Yeah, no. No, you're right. It's not.
1: So I'm going to be interested in hearing what we come up with on this subject.
0: Despair and integrity.
1: Yeah.
0: Because usually what is your inclination, your natural inclination of despair?
1: Hopelessness, wanting to give up, not wanting to be involved in things, isolation,
0: yeah, depression, right?
1: Yes. So integrity, wow. We're going to have to see what this says.
0: So
1: I don't see that as a, you know, in this discussion right now, I don't see that as a natural connection, but I think we'll have to explore that in our next conversation.
0: Yes. So it's like what come up to me right now is it gives me a even more appreciation of this theory.
1: Mm-hmm.
0: Because, I mean, integrity and despair, right? Like it's not our natural inclination to think of integrity versus despair.
1: Mm-hmm.
0: But it makes sense if you don't. I mean, I think we need to save this for our next episode.
1: Yeah, this is an interesting topic to end up on. It's the eighth stage, the last stage.
0: The last stage, yeah.
1: Okay. I'm looking forward to it.
0: Yeah, me too. So,
1: and I want to tell you how much I appreciate you participating with me in this. The conversations with you are very stimulating.
0: Oh, thank you.
1: You have a lot to contribute.
0: Oh, thank you. Same here, Dr. Cole. I appreciate you.
1: Good. Good. I appreciate you.
0: And thank you for allowing me to make mistakes. You know me. It's like, oh, I'll make mistakes. Yeah. It's okay. Makes me feel safe to make mistakes. How's that?
1: That's good.
0: Right?
1: Puts you to feel safe.
0: Yes. So you're listening to Sex with Mike with Dr. Cole and Dr. Q at 104.1 FM, KPPQ LP Ventura. I hope that you have learned something or find our discussion beneficial. Until we see you again or we talk to you again, and we are going to talk about the last stage of Erik Erikson, psychosocial stages. Until then, please take good care of yourself.
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4: 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So let's get the vibe started. Today's show is an update on trees and policies and, of course, some monarch butterflies. And here to give us the latest information is returning guest and expert on these topics, Chris Ament, the founder of Native Monarchs, a local nonprofit. Welcome back, Chris. Oh,
5: thanks for having me, and happy Moth Week.
4: Ooh.
5: It's Moth Week. So,
4: I don't have
5: that
4: on my calendar. Okay. All right. Why I have you here is I want the big update on the monarch population in general and some new local proposed research.
5: Yep.
4: Give us the rundown.
5: A lot going on. Let me put it in kind of like an order. The monarch population in general, for the West, we're in the middle of the summer. This is now breeding time for the Western monarch, for the Eastern monarchs. Wherever there is habitat for them that has native milkweed, which is their only host plant, that is where they are breeding. That's where they're laying eggs, and that's where their caterpillars are being born. And then that leads to an adult monarch. So critical, and you know, if you look at what's happening right now with the heat, the wildfires and things like that, it's critical that these habitats that we've put in place to help the monarch population, that we continue to maintain them, make sure there's water. I mean, a lot of times of these habitats that are out in nature anymore, we don't even put them out there without water sources anymore because it's so hot and the plants just die. So, but the population, this is kind of like the testing ground to see how many new monarchs we can start with this generation and make one more generation before the final migration starts in October. So we're waiting to see how much breeding can be done. If there are no plants and they can't find habitat, if there's droughts, if there's fires, you know, that all affects it. We've always had these heat waves at this time, but with climate change adding to it, it makes it a little bit worse and a little bit harder for them. So the population is really, you know, we can't tell right now until we start counting in October to see if it's, you know, if it's increasing. But unfortunately, I have not seen a lot of monarchs kind of coast to coast from in Ventura County. There's little pockets where people have a lot of caterpillars, they have a lot of milkweed. But overall, I'm not seeing a lot of them, which because the numbers are so low, we kind of expected that.
6: That is unfortunate. Okay. So do you have a big update on the Vista Del Mar overwintering site?
5: The Vista Del Mar overwintering site, I just did a little social media post. It's pretty much exactly the same, except it's dried out and dead looking. There is a stop work order continuing on that property that's owned by Ventura Coastal LLC. There doesn't look to be like there's any, at least that I know of, any headway for KB Homes and their deal to sell that land to develop it. But, you know, I don't really know what's going on. But the one thing that we have on our side is that it's within the coastal zone. So basically monitored by the Coastal Commission. It's pretty much, it's right near one of our last coastal bluffs that we have in Ventura. So it's going to be, there's going to be a lot of things that have to go on as far as environmental impact reports, what they're going to be doing, and remediation. You know, if they go in and they destroy these trees because they think they can basically clear them out, because it takes generations for these trees to come back. So you get rid of them, it's like, well, oh, whoops, you know, I'll pay a fine. And then they start developing. But there is, and this is law, is that remediation that has to go on. Remediation, restoration, they have to be responsible. So somebody has to take accountability. And that's what myself, other groups of people, the Ventura Tree Alliance, and even staff at City Council, they don't want to, this to go just by the wayside where nobody is accountable and it just happens over and over. So hence came the temporary tree ban at the time, which is still in place. And we've had two different city council meetings that I've been to and spoke at that tree ban is still in place. And at the same time, the city and staff are working on a tree protection ordinance, which is it's a big, big, long, robust ordinance. It's going to be a little complicated to begin with, but I think the city staff is doing their best to kind of simplify it, make it streamline, and make it not so cumbersome. And so that homeowners in Ventura don't think that their property rights are being taken away because they can't take down a tree that they want to. I think the big message of it here is the conversation is about habitat. It's not just about trees.
6: Yes. Okay. So let's talk about that a little bit, because there was a planning commission meeting that was very long.
5: Yes.
6: and you gave public comments. Thank you. I did watch that. And it was very interesting. So then they took some recommendations from that and they sent it to City Council.
5: Yes.
6: Right. To create a tree ordinance that I did not realize we don't have any tree protections here in Ventura.
5: We do not. And that's a really good point. The county has for years a tree protection ordinance. So that's been in place. The city does not. But you know what? It's not unheard of because other cities, even cities around us, cities down in LA, each city is responsible for their own tree protection ordinance, their own local coastal program ordinances. So especially beach towns. So if they're located within the Coastal Commission. I think that the Ventura Tree Alliance has been working on this for 5 years, trying to get this passed. And it has been hit with roadblock after roadblock. And I just think the Vista Del Mar was the tipping point where we had to do something. But it kind of like bonded us all together to work for the same thing and to show up at these meetings and get other people to show up at the meetings. So bottom line, what happened was the proposed tree protection ordinance as it was, which was 77 pages long, there was a presentation that was given to the Planning Commission and also to the City Council by staff, which was really great. And they, you know, they had diagrams and they showed, diameters of trees that are protected and why it's protected. But there is also a caveat for wildlife, which I was really pleased to see that it's separate from just Coastal Commission. It's separate from heritage trees. It's separate from just mature trees in general, is that trees providing habitat. And that's either for monarch butterflies or for any kind of wildlife like raptors, hawks, owls, birds. So, and a lot of times these will fall into environmentally sensitive areas if there's nesting involved, and timing. Timing's a big thing. I mean, I know we can't expect every tree trimmer in Ventura to say, I can't work from this time to this time because, you know, and the birds have different nesting times. You know, you have to be, especially big trees, you know, that have been there for years, and hawks and owls have been using them year after year. Monarchs come every year. It doesn't mean you can prune it to the bejesus in summer.
6: To the nubs.
5: Yeah. And, right. And have it be functional and let them live, because a lot of time, you know, this right now we have the opportunity to improve on this ordinance. That's going to be the next meeting is going to be October 27th, where it comes back on the agenda. And I think that's when City Council is going to vote on it.
6: Okay. So I did watch this meeting. Mm-hmm. I appreciated your comments. It took, I don't know, 4 hours to get to that.
5: It was a long time.
6: To that agenda item. But I found it really interesting. And I noticed, I don't know if it's your rapid response network, but a lot of experts came in, weighed in and said, oh, wait, before you pass this, you need to include this measure and this. And I thought that was really instructive.
5: I thought it was great, because when we, you know, I try to put out the call to if you don't routinely follow city council meetings, the agenda will come out, and it usually comes out between a week ahead of time. So, I mean, you have to go in and you kind of have to dig a little bit to know that it's on the agenda. And I try to put these announcements out there. So I'm like inviting subject matter experts, biologists, arborists, wildlife conservation groups, any organizations where trees and wildlife matters, but also the public, because we want to basically have people come in and give their opinion of if they think this is something that is reasonable. So I try to put the word out, but there was a really good point, and I didn't even think about, but an arborist that came out and said, you know, in the midst of development, when we have these trees, you think you can, okay, I'm going to save the tree, I'm going to work around it. And she said, I think it was 80%, don't quote me on that, but that the damage is done on the root side.
6: Oh, yes, I remember that.
5: So if you think about that, you know, you can't have this 200-year-old tree something and then you go and start cutting some of the major roots because you need to put the parking lot in, which is a really good point. So even if you're not butchering the top with trimming, cutting the roots and then asphalting around it or concreting around it, it's not going to be great for the tree too. So it's just another kind of like arm you have to think about in part of the ordinance.
6: Well, I did think that city council people were very open to comments, and they did kick it down the road a bit, but they're offering more opportunity for the public to comment and more experts to weigh in. So I thought that was pretty good.
5: I think the educational outreach will be the difference between people thinking government is taking away my property rights and we have to do this to save any kind of habitat. And basically to keep our wildlife alive within this town. You know, I mean, we're a beach city, but there's a lot of wildlife that just is not just on the beach,
6: right?
5: Up in the hillsides and things like that. So that's, I think, the important takeaway to that.
6: Oh, good. So I reached out to you about some trees cut at Camino Real Park.
5: Yeah.
6: Did you find out?
5: That was a very interesting conversation. We're still talking about it, but I think bottom line, when trees are cut down, it's always the question of who cut them down and why. And getting to the bottom of that is not always easy, because you have a couple of different things to look at. And I've actually developed a grid and given it to the city staff to help them. And it's basically, it's kind of like a flow chart. It's like first questions. Okay, well, where is it? Who's, what's the jurisdiction? Is it city? Is it county? That will point you into different directions. Is it public works? Is it the Department of Transportation? Is it some homeowner? You know, is it a safety hazard? Is it an environmentally sensitive area? All these questions. So, but what it seemed like, there may have been a fire started near the base of those trees. Not a big one, I think. May have been a homeless encampment. I don't know. But there was evidence of fire. And I think as they went in to check it out and look it up, you know, it's overgrown in Camino Real with a lot of invasives. Yes. And once those die and they become so dry and flammable, that's the worrisome part. So I think they cleaned up some of them. And I think...
6: this was in the Barranca.
5: Yeah.
6: Right?
5: In the Barranca. On the other side of the fence.
6: Right.
5: So you would have to climb over the fence kind of to get there. But I think some trees that were thought to be dead were cut down, number one. And I don't think they had the proper assessment by, and this is what we're trying to do with the ordinance, is get the proper assessment by biologist and or arborist. Make sure it's diseased. Make sure it isn't trimmed wrong, as well as, you know, if you just they just lopped it off at the, like, 6 foot off the ground, so it was it was a really ugly picture. But actually it was a really good example I could take to city council.
6: We are going to take a little break. When we come back, we'll hear more from Chris, so stay tuned. 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Welcome back to Ventura Vibe. I'm Nadine. I'm talking with Chris Ament, expert and conservationist. She is telling us about her ideas to streamline the tree removal permitting process.
5: We need to have some kind of just flow chart or procedure that we follow when this comes up. And at the same time, I'm trying to help them with, as a landscaper, with my tree trimmers that I work with. If I put the word out, I said, anybody's got a big tree they're taking out and you need to pull a permit for it, let me know. And I will follow it and try to give feedback to the city as it's happening.
6: Okay. That is good.
5: Because if it's too wound up in red tape and it's like it takes 4 months or something like that. But, you know, even a smaller tree, it's like, okay, maybe this doesn't need a permit, but if it's during nesting time and there's active nests and are they checking? I mean, that's the whole thing. It's just, it's the, not only the educational awareness of the homeowner, but if you hire somebody to do this work, because a lot of times you're not doing it, they need to be, they need to know. They need to be responsible, and they need to know what they can and cannot remove. There are certain trees you just can't remove without a permit. Sycamores, oaks, I think it's certain trees with a certain diameter.
6: Oh,
5: Of trunks.
6: There was a whole thing on how to measure.
5: Yeah, it's, okay. It's a big deal. But you can see it's kind of complicated. And I think a few city council members are very supportive of this, and they were kind of spearheading this. And a few others are like, this is so difficult. We can never get this through the public. We can't, you know, it's going to be a nightmare. But my take is, you know, anything worth doing has really never been easy. There's going to be a learning curve every single time. I think we just got to bite the bullet and start it somewhere. So I'm looking forward to see what they come back with October 27th. We will have our groups there and try to convince them to pass it. But until then, the tree protection cutting ban stays in place. Okay. It does not sunset.
6: Okay. Oh, very interesting. Well, good. I look forward to seeing that October City Council meeting.
5: Yep, me too.
6: All right. I want to talk about the Endangered Species Act.
5: Okay. I'm so worried about it. I really am.
6: Okay. Why? Why are you worried? Tell me.
5: Well, so I think last year is when I had put a couple campaigns together to try to get more public comment into the Federal Register, because this is a, this is federal. So the Endangered Species Act is under the U.S. Fish and Wildlife Service, under the current administration, and it's also under the Department of the Interior. So all federal. The more people that write in and give their comments, like, you should not roll these rules back, the better, right? And subject matter experts are always welcome, but really trying to roll them back a little bit and take it down a notch so it opens up more areas for logging, for mining, for development. That was the whole purpose. It was four parts. It was very kind of a little complicated, but I think I was trying to think of a simple way to kind of explain it to people. So July 10th, 2026 is when U.S. Fish and Wildlife Services and the National Marine Fisheries Service, they finalized a rule that eliminated the longstanding regulatory definition of harm.
6: Harm.
5: Under the Endangered Species Act. So that word harm is very important.
6: Okay.
5: Then that rule was published in the Federal Register on July 14th. On July 14th, about nine conservation organizations turned around and filed a federal lawsuit to challenge it.
6: Okay.
5: So at least it kind of puts the brakes on it, and then we look at it and see. The bottom line for this is that wildlife cannot be protected separately from the habitat that keeps it alive. And that's where they kind of want to separate it. Well, if you're harming an individual species, you know, yeah, that's wrong.
6: Okay.
5: But removing habitat now is not seen under this rule that they want, isn't seen as the same kind of harm, because you're not physically hurting some animal. But when you destroy the area that they live in, they may be gone because they may be, you know, scared and flee, but they come back, they have no habitat. They have no home. It may not legally count as harming the animal when you remove habitat or destroy habitat, but when that habitat loss ultimately prevents wildlife from feeding, breeding, sheltering, or survival, it's a huge impact.
6: And they
5: have no place else to go. So that is kind of what this harm rule. And I think, like I said, they can't be separate. You can't protect a wildlife species and not protect their habitat.
6: Yes.
5: And if I could, you know, put it in a nutshell, that's it.
6: Yeah.
5: So, which is interesting, because that has a lot to do with the tree ordinance in Ventura.
6: Okay.
5: It also has a lot to do with Assembly Bill 2254, which has been, I think, scheduled to be read on the Senate floor August 3rd. And that is California specific. So California Assembly Bill, and it's specifically for protecting monarch overwintering sites, which would be the eucalyptus trees that they use for migration, that keeps them alive during the winter, but then also supports other wildlife species. So it's all kind of, it's this big puzzle, and it's the pieces are starting to get closing up a little bit and starting to be more connected.
6: Oh, okay.
5: Than before. So you know, taking it down with an ESA change right now is, you know, I'm a small nonprofit. It's like, I can't sue the federal government or file, you know, but bigger organizations like the Center for Biodiversity, Environmental Defense Fund, the Xerces, things like that, you know, bigger organizations can band together and do that. And they have been successful in the past, but we have long been waiting for a threatened or endangered ruling for the monarch butterfly from the federal government, and it just has not come. So 4 or 5 years into it, I think what we're focusing now is, like, act local, act California, start California, because we really can't do anything in Mexico if they're illegally cutting trees down, planting avocados, whatnot, diverting water. We have no say there, but we do have a say in developing our coastal towns up and down California and saving what we know are designated monarch overwintering sites.
6: And we have a number here, right?
5: We have quite a few. Town? Yeah, we have at least 10 And then this extends all the way up the coast through Santa Barbara, where there's, you know, really hundreds more. As they're disappearing, and every year we find more and more that have been disappearing, but we've got a beat on the ones in Ventura right now, and it's pretty much because of the general plan and that they made allocations for monarch protected sites in their general plan. That was, and you know, I fought hard for that. I went to those meetings, fortunately the city council and staff, they voted to have that and keep that in there.
6: Yay. Well, that's a good segue, because I want to talk. You were recently recognized for your work by the Girl Scouts.
5: Yes, that was very exciting.
6: Tell us more details.
5: Oh, the Girl Scouts of the Central Coast, their chapter here, but it was at Camp Barnes, which is off the 33, and all over Central California. But I was one of six women recognized for, I guess, the good we were doing.
6: Yay!
5: But it was awfully nice to be honored like that. And that was, there was a lot of people there. It was a big annual event as far as the Girl Scouts go. But it was funny because Camp Arnez was one of the first places that I installed a monarch butterfly habitat.
6: Oh.
5: And I thought it was going to be a small little job. And they said, oh, yeah, come out. We're going to have some Girl Scouts come out and you can show them how to install it. And I was like, yeah, okay, no problem. It was hundreds of girls. And they came through at like 10 at a time every 15 minutes. And I actually planted some of the plants and then succulents that we had put in. I actually had to pull some out so we had other groups that could put them back in. And you know, the succulents didn't care. So, but it looks great, you know, and it's functional. I mean, there were monarchs there. Camp Arnez is a great piece of property and a great breeding spot. So I think they're trying to, I think they've already developed it, but it's still, there's more to be done, but kind of like a monarch breeding and research center.
6: Oh, good.
5: There, and let Girl Scouts come up with their own projects. One of the things that is kind of slows projects down for monarchs in California is that you need to have a scientific collection permit to handle them. So I'm actually working with CSU Channel Islands and the Santa Barbara Zoo. They have a collaboration, and we are applying for a scientific collection permit. So we can, number one, sample for parasites, diseases for monarch butterflies, but then also look into radio tagging, would be very interesting because we're going to see what monarchs are actually joining the migration, or are they stuck in this ecological sink if you have too much tropical milkweed in your yards? Is it keeping them there? It's a big deal. It's scientifically, for the monarch, it's probably going to be one of the most groundbreaking things to see.
6: Wow.
5: They've done it in the East already. We just haven't done it in the West. But if to be a part of that is super exciting, and with the university and with the zoo.
6: Very good. Well, congratulations on all fronts. I will have you back to update us on
5: that. We'll have a lot more to talk about.
6: Yes. And now it's time for the community chess segment. Here's where I'd like to highlight some resources for the community. Chris, tell us about Conservation Partner Program and the special way it can help protect the monarch butterflies.
5: You know, it's when school's out and it's summer, it kind of winds down a little bit, but there are still groups like mine that, I mean, I still go out and check habitats all the time. I still have volunteer groups that will come out to Channel Islands. We work with the Centers for Community Engagement with CI, that we have groups come out and they learn about organic gardening, regenerative farming, and how pollinator habitat can coexist together. The other thing I'm kind of outreaching and extending is to organic farmers in the area. And they have been, you know, they're facing a tough time. If you can buy locally, great. I mean, things like avocados and lemons, but any fruit that is grown here, if you're an organic and regenerative farmer, you're taking it to the next level. You're doing a lot of extra work. you're paying a lot more, but you're doing it the right way that we need to sustain our farming in our future. So frequent those farms, those organic farms. McGrath Family Farms is somebody that I work with all the time. And a lot of times they have farm days that you can go to. So yes. I go to farm day all the time. I also, you know, I'm available for presentations for groups that when you want, when we have a relevance and a connection to the monarch butterfly, or you just want to learn something new. And the other thing, too, is some of the products that we make with our milkweed seed oil, I'm also donating them to local groups that do good. I'm just like, you know what, okay. I'm going to put a pause on sales and I'm just going to donate this because it gets the message out there. And a lot of times it gets people interested in making habitats.
6: Well, that's all we have time for. I want to thank Chris Ament, founder of conservation nonprofit Native Monarchs and Monarch Botanica.
5: Yes.
6: For joining me today.
5: Thank you for having me. It's always a good time and always a great conversation with you.
6: And thank you for listening. Thanks so much for listening to Ventura Vibe. 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I'm Nadine, broadcasting from the CAPS Media Center, a community access radio station at KPPQLP 104.1 FM Ventura. 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

0: TUC Radio, Time of Useful Consciousness. This is an updated archival program in memory of Cecile Pineda. She gave the introduction to this passionate indictment of nuclear power. Cecile Pineda had come to the Unitarian Universalist Fellowship Hall in Berkeley on Hiroshima Day 2014 to support Harvey Wasserman. He campaigns to prevent the opening of nuclear power plants, to limit their operation, or to close them down. I recorded this event on August 6, 2014, and remember the mood of the standing room audience. The ongoing global contamination that the explosion of the Fukushima reactors had initiated only 3 years earlier was on everybody's mind. Cecile Pineda had just finished her novel, Devil's Tango, How I Learned the Fukushima Step by Step, that the nation's John Nichols called an astonishing anatomy of the Fukushima Daiichi nuclear disaster. Cecile Pineda died at home on August 11, 2022. Her friends and students miss her voice, her humor, her deep scientific knowledge, and her rebellion, all inside her art of writing. This replay of her appearance, along with Harvey Wasserman, has an eerily contemporary cast. In August 2022, nuclear power is being sold as solution to climate change. Here's my introduction to the original broadcast. From Fukushima to Solartopia, how the green-powered Earth Revolution can defeat King Kong, coal, oil, nukes, and gas. Only someone who worked tirelessly to defeat nuclear power for over 40 years and has not stopped to this day, someone who lived and built a renewable energy utopia for the same 40 years, can take the frightening topic of Fukushima and give energy for a way out. Harvey Wasserman says that we are in the fight for our lives. We must and can build the green-powered Earth before the next nuclear meltdown. To this day, Wasserman has investigated the nuclear industry and their meltdowns, from Harrisburg to Chernobyl and Fukushima. His website, solartopia.org, is the best link to his online activities and his weekly radio show on PRN. Cecile Pineda, the Mexican-American author of Devil's Tango, How I Learned the Fukushima Step by Step, gave him an eloquent introduction. Cecile Pineda.
1: It gives me great displeasure to have to introduce Harvey Wasserman to you. I wouldn't have to be doing it if Enrico Fermi hadn't split the atom in 1934. I wouldn't have to be doing this if 12 hyped-up mathematicians at Alamogordo hadn't worked developing what they cavaliered referred to as JIT. I wouldn't have to introduce Harvey if nuclear energy couldn't be profitable unless it provided bomb-grade plutonium to the atomic weapons industry. I wouldn't have to introduce Harvey if there weren't 7,315 nuclear bombs currently in the U.S. arsenal, and if, in a nod to austerity, the Pentagon wasn't planning on a bargain basement nuclear war slated for 2016, targeting Russia and possibly China. I wouldn't have to introduce Harvey if human negligence, deliberate criminality, and utter disregard for its dangers, human activity hadn't allowed more than 330,000 metric tons of nuclear waste to proliferate all over the planet with no technology in sight to sequester it from the biosphere. So, here we are on August 6, 2014, the 69th anniversary of the number one empires crossing the line in the sand and delivering the first two atom bombs on a civilian population. Although there were most likely more than just one smaller scale experiments conducted on its own people and in its own territories earlier, and many more would be scheduled later. So let me stop here by sharing one small ray of light with you, this quote from Howard Zinn. To be hopeful in bad times is not just foolishly romantic. It's based on the fact that human history is a history not of cruelty, but also of compassion, sacrifice, courage, and kindness. What we choose to emphasize in this complex history will determine our lives. If we see only the worst, it destroys our capacity to do something. If we remember those times and places, and there's so many, where people have behaved magnificently, this gives us the energy to act, and at least the possibility of sending the spinning top of a world in a different direction. And if we do act, in however small a way, we don't have to wait for some grand utopian future. The future is an infinite succession of presents, and to live now as we think human beings should live, in defiance of all that is bad around us, it in itself is a marvelous victory. Harvey Wasserman has lived his life and dedicated his heart and mind to the spinning top for over 40 years. Please cheer this kind, compassionate, and courageous warrior, Harvey.
0: Harvey Wasserman began by extending personal greetings and thanks to Cecilia Pineda and friends and fellow activists.
2: What I am here now is to tell you good news and then bad news and then really good news, okay? So the good news is this: we're winning. We are definitely shutting down the nuclear power industry. It's definitely happening. From 1968 to 1984, I lived on a hippie farm in western Massachusetts. We had been there 5 years. We stopped burning the furniture. We figured out how to insulate the house and keep warm. And one day in December of 1973, the local utility company announced that they were going to build twin nuclear reactors 4 miles from our house. And in the local newspaper, there was an aerial photograph of the Montague Plains, which was where they were going to put it, and then they superimposed a sketch, an artist's rendering of these nuclear plants. And the minute I looked at this, and all of us, we all looked at it instantly and said, we are going to stop this thing, and we are going to end any idea that they're going to bring the bulldozers into the Montague Plains. Now, we were given zero chance to stop these guys. We were just a bunch of hippies on the hill. Some of you may know about. We made films. We organized. We wrote books. Anna Georgie wrote a wonderful book called No Nukes. And we just kicked them right out of town. They never got the bulldozers in. Now, in 1974, Richard Nixon, remember Richard Nixon? He announced in the middle of the Arab oil embargo that there would be 1,000 commercial reactors in the United States by the year 2000. 1,000. And literally from the time he made that announcement, the numbers started to drop, largely because of our movement in two directions. One, because of our political opposition. We cut off funding from the federal government, most of the funding, actually, that they would have gotten. And also, we started promoting renewables. Because of our movement, and don't let anybody tell you otherwise, we cut the number down. They never got over about 120. In the United States, which is way too many, but still an 8,000. We shut 4 reactors last year, including 2 at San Onofre between LA and San Diego. A huge victory. And so one of the things I'm here to urge is that all Californians, and I'm actually becoming a Californian, we still have Diablo Canyon. We have 2 reactors at Diablo Canyon. And I want to let you know that there is a really nice place to stay in San Luis Obispo. It's the county jail. I did 3 nights there. I plan on doing more. Back in 1984, we were the late in the day affinity group, and you know that those reactors will be shut. But it should be the number one priority. People ask me in California, what can we do out here? Shutting Diablo Canyon is a huge deal. It is in a tsunami zone, and it is surrounded by earthquake faults. It's the job of an organizer to make sure that people understand that you can win. And we've been winning for more than 40 years. actually, in slowing this industry down. And I want to acknowledge one of the great heroes of our movement. I talked to Dennis about him on the radio today. A Bay Area, he wasn't a native, he was from Cleveland, but he lived out most of his life on Clayton Street in San Francisco, Dr. John Goffman. Dr. Goffman was at Lawrence Livermore. He was a genius, if there ever was one, deserved two Nobel Prizes. He did some of the major pioneering work in LDL cholesterol. I never knew that until after he passed away. But he was also part of the Manhattan Project, and he co-discovered some of the isotopes that made nuclear weapons, unfortunately, and nuclear power possible. And he became the chief health officer of the Atomic Energy Commission. And in one of the most important acts of defiance and truthiness, I guess, as Stephen Colbert would say, in our history. I got to tell this story because, you know, this is Hiroshima Day. This is a major turning point. And very few people understood that commercial reactors could harm people back in the late 1960s, early 70s. But another great hero, Dr. Ernest Sternglass, was a radiologist at the University of Pittsburgh. And he got in the mail, anonymously, records of the radiation emissions from the Shippingport commercial reactor, which was the first to open in the world, actually, in 1957. And being a radiologist, he understood. He looked at the numbers, and he realized that Shippingport, even though it didn't have an accident, was killing people. He wrote a book called Secret Fallout, which was pulped, by the way. There, some very strange things happened to the copies of Secret Fallout. So when this came out, it was a big scandal, a big deal. And by the way, Ernie single-handedly, in many ways, stopped the anti-ballistic missile system. This was in the late 60s. Our plan, the genius American plan, was to put nuclear-tipped missiles around all of our cities. And if nuclear-tipped missiles were coming in, we would shoot nuclear-tipped missiles up and we would blow them up. And that was going to save us, right? So Ernie pointed out a small detail that if you did that, there'd be so much radiation that every child in the United States would basically keel over dead. And the article was published in Esquire, and actually it's generally credited with having turned Congress against the ABM system. And so when Ernie came out again and said that the nuclear power plants were going to harm people, or were harming people, they assigned Dr. Goffman, who was as prestigious a scientist as there was in the world, with his tremendous credentials from the Manhattan Project and all that other stuff. He was a medical doctor as well as a nuclear chemist. The head of the chief of the safety division of the Atomic Energy Commission, they said, go deal with this guy, expecting him to exonerate the nuclear industry. To John's everlasting credit and to the importance of our movement, he came back and said, well, you know, we've looked at this. He had a co-researcher named Arthur Tamplin from the RAND Corporation. They basically found out that nuclear power plants without an accident and with far fewer, far smaller reactors than we have today were killing 32,000 Americans a year. Now, the AEC wanted none of this, and they basically forced him out. They couldn't fire him. He was too prestigious. But they put him in a closet, basically. They took away his staff. They took away his funding. He published a book called Poisoned Power, which was fittingly published by the Rodale Press, the organic gardening and farming people. And we read Poisoned Power on our farm. And John, by the way, stuck with it for the rest of his life. I mean, he was unrelenting and absolutely an essential piece of the No Nukes movement. When he was asked what he thought of the nuclear power industry, remember, this is a guy at the top of the heap. He characterized nuclear power, and I quote, as premeditated mass murder. That's what he called the commercial atomic reactor industry. Tokyo Electric Power Company built Fukushima. They own Fukushima, and they blew up Fukushima, all four reactors, and they still own Fukushima. We circulated a petition, I circulated this last summer and fall, to go to the United Nations and ask the United Nations to set up a separate body to take over Fukushima and to put the experts there could really clean this place up. We got 150,000 signatures. Move On helped, and Roots Action, and the Green Shadow Cabinet, and Greenpeace, and a few other organizations, 150,000 signatures. We took these signatures to the UN on November 7th last year. We have yet to get a reply. We have not heard a word from the United Nations. But the reality is that TEPCO, Tokyo Electric Power, has no liability in this situation. Not only don't they have any liability, they're making money on this. Last year, Tokyo Electric Power showed a huge profit, mostly based on government money coming in to pay them to clean up the mess they made, of which they're completely incapable of doing. So let's talk about this. I'm going to go into the difficult phase of this talk. We'll get it out of the way, okay? And I pass out Prozac and Zoloft and other things to, but you know, this is hard stuff, and I'm just going to have to tell you. Many of our commercial reactors in this country are downriver from large dams. And these dams are susceptible to earthquake damage, among other things. We have a dam upriver from the three reactors at Oconee in South Carolina, which has a 65-foot crack in it. And it is clear that if that, God forbid, that dam broke, the wall of water would exceed the tsunami that hit Fukushima in size. We've already had a reactor at Fort Calhoun, which we now call Port Calhoun, in Nebraska, which was flooded by the Missouri River a few years ago. So we've had experience with this already. This is not good news. At Fukushima, units 1, 2, 3, 4, and 5, this is American technology. These are Mark I General Electric reactors. For more than 40 years, the nuclear power industry has been telling us that no commercial reactor can explode, okay? Now, we had an explosion at Three Mile Island. We don't know how big it was, actually. And I'm going to have to do this. I'm going to tell a little aside here. At Three Mile Island, and this is part of our activist community here, at Three Mile Island, there was a woman. When they built Unit 2, she got it in her brain that she was going to demand that the containment at Three Mile Island be able to withstand a jet crash. When you fly into Harrisburg, you fly right around.

where, you know, doesn't have an impact. Then comes Fukushima. And after all these years of hearing American reactors can't explode, four of them exploded. Those are General Electric reactors. Units 1, 2, and 3, the core was in there. All three of them melted into the ground. We don't know where they are. Now, this is my 41st year of fighting nuclear power. Nowhere before 2011 did we hear anything about multiple meltdowns. People always said, well, what if a commercial reactor melts? What if three melt, for God's sakes? They don't know where these cores are after all these years. So the reality is that, and this is actually the worst thing I'm going to have to say, is that I am terrified of the water pouring into the Pacific Ocean. You know, this is cesium and many other highly lethal isotopes. And the question is not, are these isotopes potentially dangerous to human life? Of course they are. I think the only thing we can do at this point in time about Fukushima is to continue to pressure some kind of global response. TEPCO, Tokyo Electric Power, should not continue to own Fukushima. They do not have the expertise. They don't have the incentive. There's, you know, these are corporations we're dealing with. If there's a single virus that has infected and threatened the human race, it is the corporation. This entity, this entity that has been given human rights but no human responsibilities. There is no built-in financial incentive for Tokyo Electric Power Company to clean up Fukushima. And it's true of all the reactors in the world. And so that, more than anything, is what we really have to change. I believe we can change it. Why? Because our survival is at stake. If there's one thing that is more powerful than the profit motive, it's the survival instinct. What else do we need to know? You know, what more can go wrong? So now, as we move ahead into the good stuff, we do have a rapidly diminishing number of commercial reactors in the world. It is happening. We shut, like I say, five last year. This year, Vermont Yankee will shut. There's no doubt about it. And all the reactors in the United States are old, and they are losing their competitiveness. The Mark I's, there's 23 General Electric reactors. There's a lot of old Westinghouse reactors. We have reached the tipping point. We actually reached it in 2011, where wind and solar are cheaper than operating nuclear plants. Now, that's a huge deal. It means you now can put in solar panels and put nuclear power plants, existing nuclear power plants, fully amortized nuclear power plants, out of business. Talk about chutzpah. They're going into the Illinois legislature and they're saying, we need money to continue to operate these fully amortized reactors because they fight global warming. Now, we may lose a couple of those battles. You know, Nebraska, Texas, maybe a few other states will lose, and they'll get some subsidies for a while. But Massachusetts, other states, we should win. It may even come up here. Diablo is not quite at that state yet, but it may even come up in California, where they start to ask for subsidies to operate these reactors. But if we can keep them from getting them, they will shut. So this all, back then we had a vision. I actually came up with a name for it in 2005, Solartopia, a totally green-powered Earth. We talked about it in 75. It was actually coming on in 76, 77, 78 when Carter came in. Carter had his faults, but he did have a vision of green power, and he did set up the National Renewable Energy Lab. And then the apocalypse occurred named Ronald Reagan. And anybody want to doubt the damage done by Ronald Reagan, I can tell you that he set us back a good 20, 25 years on renewable energy. There's actually no doubt about it. You know, ripping the solar panels off the roof of the White House was the least of what Ronald Reagan did, as did George Duke Majan here in California. It's horrifying what they did. And luckily for us, and it's hard for many Americans to understand this, there are other countries in the world. And the technology was picked up by Denmark, and you know, Danish, and the Japanese did a lot of solar, the Israelis did a lot of solar, and then the Germans, although the Germans basically took over Denmark's technology. I also want to mention hemp. And hemp was the number two cash crop in America before and during the and immediately

0: after the American Revolution, number one being tobacco, which was the more dangerous drug. So now with the prohibition on marijuana finally starting to end, hemp will come in. And hemp will be a much larger cash crop than marijuana ever was. We also will have biofuels. Let me talk about biofuels very quickly, and I'm going to wind down here after we get through Solartopia. Biofuels are an extremely important part of the renewable energy mix. But we cannot make biofuels from corn and soy. It makes no sense whatsoever. We cannot use food crops to make fuel. We can't have people competing with hunger against automobiles. And plus, they're lousy sources of ethanol anyway. We will also have wave energy. Wave energy is one of my favorite. They basically take a giant metal sausage and they have it split in the middle and they go up and down and it squishes water and creates energy. We also have essentially underwater windmills. There's one off in Norway and it's way more powerful than wind-driven windmills. Wind is irregular. Water and currents are way more powerful and way more reliable. We also have ocean thermal. We have geothermal. God willing, we'll finally get some mass transit in this country and increased efficiency, conservation, things like that. So to conclude with that part of it, we are on the brink of what I consider the most important technological revolution in human history, which is the conversion from King Kong, coal, oil, nukes, and gas, to Solartopia, a totally green-powered Earth. We have the technology, and it's economical. That's the turning point that we welcome now. All these technologies, which were once pie in the sky and which were considered too expensive, are now cheaper. They're cheaper than coal. They're cheaper than oil, for God's sakes, and they're cheaper than nukes. The only thing competing with renewables now is fracked gas, and fracked gas is a nightmare, as I don't have to tell you all. And I just want to conclude by saying, as we go to Solartopia, as we go to a green-powered Earth, and as we win this, and we are winning it, now I'm in the position of telling you that perhaps our number one ally in the conversion to Solartopian technology is Wall Street. Thank you. Because there is a faction in Wall Street that's invested in fossil and nuclear fuels, but it is shrinking. The big money is going into renewables. So the bottom line is this. We are on the brink now. And in my world, I live my life every day praying that we get to Solartopia before the next meltdown. It is a race. And just take heart in all the progress we've made and remember that our survival is at stake here as well as our economy. And let's move it. So thank you very much. Thank you. Thank you. Thank you.
1: That was the conclusion of a speech by Harvey Wasserman on how the green-powered Earth revolution can defeat King Kong, coal, oil, nukes, and gas. I recorded him in Berkeley, California, on August 6, 2014. In over 40 years of anti-nuclear activism and green renewable energy practice, Wasserman has authored and co-authored a dozen books, countless articles for publications from Counterpunch to the New York Times. He teaches college-level history, does a weekly radio show on PRN, and has an active presence on the Internet that you can access through his website, solartopia.org. I replayed this talk by Harvey Wasserman for his clear message against King Kong and for the optimism he exudes, and for a kind of joy needed at a time when we're having some setbacks. Just yesterday, news came in that a bill has been introduced to extend the life of California's last remaining nuclear power plant, the Diablo Canyon power plant near San Luis Obispo. Harvey Wasserman, still active today in August 2022, joined the campaign to defeat the bill. At the top of this program, you heard the introduction to Wasserman and nuclear power plants by the writer and activist Cecile Pineda. Cecile Pineda died at home on August 11, 2022, 8 years after this event, and I'm urging you to take note of her books on memory, history, immigration, ecology, and science. On the back cover of her book, Apology to a Whale, Words to Mend a World, Joanna Macy says, quote, Cecile Pineda has the nerve to ask the one simple question that eludes our public posturing and computation. It is the one question that could save us. What has happened to our mind that we are killing our world? End quote. You can hear this program again on TUC Radio's website, tucradio.org. There you can also subscribe to weekly free podcasts. This program was produced with solar power in the mountains of Northern California. My name is Maria Gilardin. Thank you for listening.
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0: Hello, KPPQ listeners. Welcome to the next episode of Volunteer Ventura. In this series, we've been exploring volunteering. Why do people do it? Where do they do it? What kinds of benefit do they get from their volunteer work? And what is the value of their gift of time to the Ventura community? I'm personally amazed at the sheer number and variety of ways that people devote their time to the needs of others in Ventura. Whether it's offering companionship to a homebound senior or taking a confined shelter dog for a walk, speaking up on behalf of the environment at City Hall, leading programs to prevent homelessness, we've heard from people all over Ventura who show they care by showing up. So as you listen to the various volunteer voices in this series, we hope that you'll think about how volunteering could enhance your life, whether you're in high school, retired, or somewhere in between. I'm Kathleen Wheeler, volunteer, activist, and community supporter, and this is KPPQLP Ventura 104.1 FM on your dial. I have with me today Kay Woodburn, a dedicated volunteer with many hats, who's chosen to give her time to the YMCA. Hey, Kay.
1: Hey, Kathleen. Thank you for having me here today.
0: It's great to have you here. I know that listeners are going to be very interested in your story and hearing about what volunteering looks like in your life and what it means to you. So let's start with, you're someone who has volunteered your entire adult life. And I'd like you to start with telling us about the role of volunteering in general in your life and then how you got started with the YMCA.
1: Sounds good. Thank you. So my husband and I moved to Ventura in 1989 with two children at that point, and I started volunteering at the YMCA teaching swim lessons to babies, thinking I was just going to do it as long as my kids were little. And here I am, however many, 30-some years later, still teaching babies to swim at the Y because I have such a good time doing it.
0: Little babies?
1: 6 months to 3 years.
0: Wow.
1: Oh, they're so much fun.
0: That's great. One of the things that you said in our preliminary conversation was, I said, oh, that's quite a commitment. And you said, it's not a commitment, it's fun.
1: That's exactly true. I have so much fun playing with everybody's babies, and I play with them for half an hour and give them some water safety skills. And then when they're cold and crabby, I give them back to their parents.
0: Cold and crabby.
1: And they take a great nap afterwards.
0: Oh, did you hear that, parents? That's pretty key. Okay, so you got started with the Y in 1989, and you teach very young children how to swim and have for many years. Okay, tell us a little bit about what's the most rewarding part of that.
1: Wow, that's a hard one to say. Probably when you see a child who's a little bit apprehensive and nervous, and all of a sudden they're just like putting their head underwater and swimming and having a good time. And it's so rewarding to know that you're making a difference in somebody else's life.
0: Well, I think learning how to swim is about as crucial as learning how to walk or ride a bike.
1: There's water everywhere in Ventura. From the ocean to swimming pools to... It's important to me for everybody to have awareness and safety around the water.
0: And that's really the only guarantee, is that they know how to swim.
1: Absolutely. The only way to is to have respect for the water.
0: Right. That's a good way to put it. That makes sense. How about the most challenging part about it?
1: Ooh. Well, sorry, parents, I hate to say this, but usually the most challenging part of this is when parents are apprehensive and fearful or overly protective, and they're afraid to let their kids explore what the kids want to do. And then I find myself being the mean coach that has to make the parents back off a little bit.
0: So give us a little example of how you overcame that with a parent.
1: There have been several for one thing, there are parents who don't know how to swim. And so when you get a parent that's very fearful in the water, that comes across to the children.
0: I bet they pick up on it.
1: So you have to help parents relax so that the kids can then do what they're comfortable doing. And Just as a side note, one of the things that I do when the kids are old enough is I put goggles on the parents as well as goggles on the babies. And the looks on the mom's or dad's faces when they see their kids underwater it's absolutely priceless.
0: So what are your key tactics for getting a parent to calm down?
1: Just repetition and encouragement and not going too hard, but just being at their level, at their comfort level.
0: That makes sense. But I do push
1: a little bit.
0: Yeah. Okay. Well, that's a great example. And it's interesting. Your clients are really not just the children, it's the parents.
1: It's very definitely, because it's both parents and children in the water. I always tell everybody, I'm not teaching your child to swim. I'm teaching you to relax enough to help your own child learn to swim.
0: So you say that.
1: Oh, I say
0: clearly.
1: That to as many as they'll listen to me.
0: That's great. All right. So let's see. I've got all kinds of questions.
1: Fire away, young lady.
0: What helps the child get comfortable?
1: Most kids, depending on the age that they start and or previous experiences, are naturally inquisitive, and if you take it at their level and watch your cues from the kids, it's like learning to walk. Many of them don't remember learning to swim. It's just something they think they've always done.
0: Is there an age at which it's a little bit late, or...
1: I usually recommend that parents start swim lessons by age one.
0: By age one, yeah,
1: because they're not so old to have fears, and they don't talk back to their parents like the toddler terrible twos, but it just becomes very seamless and very natural for them to be exposed to water by age one.
0: So the earlier, the better.
1: Absolutely, absolutely.
0: But it's not too late.
1: That's never too late. I've known of adults who have learned to swim, and I have helped adults become more comfortable putting their faces in the water and things like that. So never too late to learn to swim.
0: I hope everyone hears that. If you don't know how to swim,
1: go to the Y.
0: Don't give up on it.
1: Go to the Y. They have adult swim lessons as well.
0: Oh, that's wonderful. What a service. Yeah. Okay. So, what about the why? Tell us a little bit about the why and what you can about their mission, their goals, their contribution to the community.
1: To me, the why is a very, very special place, which is why I still volunteer there 30-plus years later. The why completely works to try to fill needs within the community. They are community, it's the family why. They try to do things to benefit the families. They have programs for youth. They have programs for adults. It's not just a fitness gym. It's a community place.
0: Oh, I like that description. Yeah, that's thinking of it as just a gym is to
1: do it a disservice and not be aware of how supportive everybody is of each other and how many different kinds of classes and things that they had, for seniors, you know, silver sneakers, senior citizens, all the way down to babies.
0: As a member of the Y myself, I am deeply grateful for what they make possible.
1: Absolutely, for
0: health,
1: everybody.
0: Well-being.
1: And not only that, part of the other thing that I do is we provide services to those that can't afford it through our fundraising efforts every year. So even if you know, you're not able to volunteer or do anything, the Y uses so much with every dollar that they get. They provide scholarships to all sorts of people in this community.
0: Tell us a little bit more about those scholarships. That's really unique and special. Tell us about what that's like.
1: Well, every year, in beginning of the year, the Y has an annual campaign where we raise money, and 100% of it stays locally, and it's used for things like swim lessons to families that can't afford it, or gymnastics lessons for kids, or adults who can't afford a membership. They have discounts and scholarship levels to help. They don't ever turn anybody away at the Y. Everybody, they want everybody to feel that there is something for them there.
0: So do people apply for those scholarships?
1: They do apply, yes. Okay. If you are in need, financial need, and again, I don't personally know the criteria, and you never know who may have a scholarship that's working out next to you or in your class or whatever. It's very professional, very privately done, and again, I don't know those details, but if no one ever gets turned away from the Y.
0: Oh, that's fantastic. That's especially in this day and age.
1: Absolutely. And it's such a gem in our community. 100% of it stays in our community to make our own community a better place.
0: Now, what kind of volunteers is the Y looking for at this point?
1: Well, the Y is always looking for people to help with the fundraising when we have it. I am currently chairing a task force to try to increase and make it easier to get more volunteers for more kinds of things that we're doing. But they always, every kid's soccer team or basketball team or whatever it is, uses parents as volunteers. And so there are opportunities for people to volunteer in many ways at the Y. And we're just trying to grow that as we find the need is there. We're trying to make it more seamless, the application process. In fact, I have a meeting this afternoon as we work on that process.
0: Well, it's interesting to me that you can be good at all kinds of different skills and find a place for them.
1: There's a place for everybody to volunteer. In my mind and my philosophy is every single person should work to make their community as good as it could be. That means a different thing for every single person because we all have different skill sets. We all have different time availability, but every single one of us should look about how we're making this community better.
0: I think that's a point worth underscoring and thinking about. Every single person should find some time. Well, you mentioned during our conversation time, talent, and treasure.
1: Absolutely.
0: To make the community a better place.
1: If we don't do it, who will?
0: Right, right, exactly. What do you think is a good number of hours per week that somebody should consider volunteering? Let's take the retired community first. What do you think is reasonable?
1: Again, I would say up to 10 hours a week if you've got the time. You know, there's nothing that said you can't do more, but the whole idea was why you retire is so that you've got free time to do the things you love. But maybe volunteering something you love will be something, you know, it all blends together.
0: It's where the things that you love and where the need is great.
1: Absolutely.
0: Come together.
1: Absolutely.
0: How about somebody working full-time? What do you think is they should think about in terms of hours?
1: Well, I have daughters that and son-in-laws that have worked full-time, and I think if you can give 1 hour a week even, you know, it may be helping your kid's soccer team. That's volunteering. It may be, you know, helping in your kid's classroom or going on a field trip. If you can do 1 hour or 2 a week, you're still contributing to your community.
0: We had a 98-year-old woman who has been volunteering for years and years and years, who now continues to
1: good for her. Good for her.
0: 1 hour a week helping elementary school kids learn how to read.
1: Another very important and very wonderful thing. And every hour helps. Every little bit that we do helps.
0: It absolutely does. I think it's wonderful that you've expressed that value so clearly that
1: it's been my philosophy in life in Ventura since I've been here.
0: And I think it also enriches one's own life.
1: Oh, how could it not? How could it not? When you know you're making somebody else's world better, how could you not feel better yourself?
0: Exactly, exactly. Okay, let me take a pause here and say that you are listening to KPPQLP Ventura 104.1 FM on your dial. And we're talking today with Kay Woodburn, who dedicates her time to the Y in a number of ways, including teaching mostly very young kids, but also special needs and older people to swim, as well as fundraise and do all kinds of things at the Y. So we're happy to have her here. Okay, anything more about the Y? For example, you told me a fascinating story that, to me, illustrates how the Y is making a difference. There's a million ways that it's making a difference, but How about the guy who swam?
1: Oh, I was hoping you'd ask me that question. Yay, I'm glad you did. So quite a few years ago, there was a man who grew up not in California, it was upstate New York, doesn't matter. And he had never learned to swim as a child. And when he moved to Ventura as an adult after he had retired, he took swim lessons in at RY, and he got the basics of swimming. And he was walking along the promenade by the beach and one summer and realized that the junior lifeguard programs, the last day of their session, one of the things that they do is they swim around the pier. And adults have always been at that time, I don't know if they still are, but any adult was welcome to join the kids on the day that they swam around the pier. And he put it on his bucket list that he wanted to be able to swim around the pier. He had only learned swimming and had only ever swum in the Y swimming pool. So he was obviously a little apprehensive, and he asked probably half a dozen of us to join him and swim with him. So we did, and it was a hot July morning, and he had probably six lifeguards from the Y all just sort of circling him as he swam around the pier. And it was a fun experience, and he was so excited when he got out at the water on the other side. He said, "That was awesome. Can we do it again next year?" So there's somebody who the Y, just taking swim lessons, made a huge positive impact and something so special for him to do.
0: That's a wonderful story. Do you remember his approximate age?
1: Well, he's now early 70s, so he was probably late 60s at the time. I'm not going to tell you who it is because he probably thinks he's younger.
0: Okay. Thus, the truth that it's never too late.
1: Absolutely. Absolutely.
0: There's your evidence. Okay. What advice do you have for someone who might be wanting to volunteer their time to the Y?
1: To the Y? Contact the Y, talk with people at the Y, see if there are needs. Again, as I said, I'm chairing a task force that's meeting right now, trying to increase the opportunities for people to volunteer, decrease the paperwork and the logistics of doing it. So that is a work in progress at this point, and I would love to get more people volunteering at the Y. I know they use a lot of parents for their parent programs, and I'm trying to encourage them to have greeters and people to just help, you know, welcome people to the Y, because we are a family. You know, you said you go there.
0: Absolutely.
1: We're a family, and there's always room for one more cousin at the table.
0: Right. Okay. So they could call,
1: They can go visit. There's a website that we're working on, but yes. Yeah, I would say, again, I'm very much a people person. Just go in and talk to somebody there.
0: Right. I think that's exciting. Even if somebody doesn't know exactly what they might want to do or have to offer, you could help them sort it out.
1: Absolutely.
0: Because I think a lot of people know that they want to help, and they're just not 100% sure
1: what their gifts are, talents, and how that would fit in. Absolutely, I agree.
0: Exactly. Let me also ask, because I think it's an important question for any not-for-profit organization, what do you think potential donors should know about how the Y helps the community?
1: Good question. And I have done fundraising and been involved in other nonprofit organizations within our community. And to me, for all of them that I've worked with, it's important to know that the funds stay local. I like the fact that whether I give it through the hospital foundation or the YMCA, the money that I give is going to make a difference. Kind of like your time, the money is going to make a difference in your own community.
0: I think that's very important to, again, underscore that local action makes such an impact.
1: Huge.
0: Donation makes.
1: Absolutely.
0: And in this great big ugly world, it's comforting to know that you're working within your own sphere.
1: Absolutely. Whatever money you give, I mean, as you reminded me, time, talent, treasure, whatever money that you give locally stays local.
0: Which is what's within our control.
1: Absolutely.
0: And we know that
1: when we give it, it's making a difference in our world.
0: To real people.
1: Exactly.
0: People who need it.
1: Yep.
0: Okay. So switching here a little bit to just the topic of volunteering, what would you say are valuable life lessons that you've learned from your experiences volunteering that you'd like to share with listeners? And I want to add here that Kay has done volunteering in hospitals and in schools as well as for the Y, and so she's got a long history of volunteering.
1: I would say just the reward you get from knowing that you're making a difference in somebody's life, it comes back. Sometimes you won't even realize the difference that you're making. I was walking in Harmon Canyon last year one time, and some woman, I had no idea who it was, said, "Teacher Kay, Teacher Kay, my kids are in college and they are on the swim team at college, and you were their first swim teacher." So sometimes years later, decades later, you can make a difference in someone's life that you're not even aware of, that the impact that you're having in somebody else's life.
0: Well, that's a great example, from swim lessons to swim team.
1: Exactly, at the college level. So, Whoa. Yeah. So I just think all of us have gifts or talents that will make a difference in someone else's life, and you won't even necessarily know how you're impacting. Just do what you feel passionate about or what you enjoy,
0: Yes. And
1: realize that it has fingers. It'll trickle out to others, and you don't even kind of know how they will be impacted by what you've done.
0: That's a great example. It has fingers. Just the other day, I was thinking about somebody who had helped me early in my career, a stranger. And I was thinking, this is years, years, years later, and I'm thinking, she has no idea that I'm thinking about her and appreciating her and what she did
1: for me. And I think that happens so much. I mean, you hear about people talk about their elementary school teachers and how
0: Right. It
1: makes a difference, but you don't have to be in a paid position to make a difference in somebody's life.
0: And not at all. Not at all. In fact, sometimes it's easier when you're
1: exactly,
0: not.
1: Exactly, yeah.
0: Right. Okay. Have there been any surprises for you in terms of volunteering?
1: Well, I'm surprised I'm still doing it. I mean, the teaching babies. I literally, when we came to the Y and to Ventura in 1989, I was going to volunteer as long as my own kids were babies, and I was going to help teach swimming for 5 years, whatever it was, and then I was sure I was going to move on in life and do something else. And here I am, as I said, 30-plus years later, because I'll fall in love with a little kid, and then I'll wait till they're going to outgrow it. And, of course, then they have a younger brother or sister, so I have to wait till that one outgrows it. And then another family will come along. So I'm mostly surprised that this many years later I'm still teaching swimming to babies.
0: And still enjoying
1: it. Oh, I absolutely love it.
0: I just have to ask you this question. I hope it's not inappropriate. My own daughter, when she was very, very young and taking swimming lessons in another city...
1: Okay, I'll forgive you for that if you went to Ventura.
0: That wasn't in Ventura. And she said, you know, we're not supposed to pee in the pool.
1: That is true.
0: And she said, but I did, but no one said anything. So what do you do about, I mean, little kids aren't able to not pee.
1: Urine is not really the problem. It's when there are other issues.
0: Oh, got it.
1: Code brown, so to speak.
0: Okay.
1: So talked about being inappropriate. So babies wear swim diapers.
0: Oh.
1: They make special diapers.
0: Such a thing.
1: There is such a thing. They wear swim diapers. When mine were little, there weren't swim diapers, and they used to put rubber pants on them. So like, you remember the plastic rubber pants?
0: I do, yes.
1: So they would all have to wear one of those, because and usually, again, to be very graphic, you can tell when a kid is getting ready to have a bowel movement, and you
0: okay.
1: get them out of the water. But if something did happen, it would be trapped. But RY, and I'm sure other pools and everywhere in any public pool, is very, very safety conscious. And if they do find something, they will unfortunately make everybody get out so that they can add the chemicals and clean it and do what's necessary.
0: Oh.
1: So unfortunately, I think that probably happens occasionally in any pool across the country. And good lifeguard support and systems will monitor that really, really carefully.
0: And
1: but the urine is not really an issue.
0: Not a bad
1: yeah.
0: problem. Okay, I just had to ask.
1: Little TMI there for everybody, but it's a good fact for people to know.
0: I couldn't resist telling our little family story of how she said, and nobody said anything, as if. Okay. Let's see. Anything else that you'd like to say about the joys and the benefits of volunteering? Or its challenges, either one?
1: You know, to me, there really aren't any challenges. It's such a benefit. I don't know that I could say it's a challenge. Occasionally on any, I volunteer on Wednesday mornings at this point, and occasionally there's a Wednesday morning where I'd think, wow, I could just be drinking coffee at home and doing the crossword puzzle. But once I get to the Y, it's so much fun and so rewarding. And again, I think if you find anything in life that you're passionate about or that you truly enjoy doing, it will bring you joy.
0: It will bring you joy, even on the off days.
1: Coffee smells better than the chlorine.
0: Exactly. How many kids do you take at a time?
1: The parent-child classic, as the parents are there, usually they limited a maximum of 10 kids plus parent per class.
0: Uh-huh.
1: And they're a half an hour class, which is just enough time for most of them. The babies are usually crappy by about 20 minutes, and the older ones, 2.5, could go 45 and be fine. So half an hour is what it is. So, and I currently teach 3 sessions every week, every Wednesday. So I have about 30 kids that I teach every single week.
0: Wow, that's a large number.
1: Yeah, okay. It's fun. It's so much fun.
0: Yeah.
1: But you multiply 30 kids times however many years, that's how many swim lessons I've done here.
0: So how long does it take for a kid to really get comfortable in the water?
1: I'm glad you didn't say drown-proof, because we don't drown-proof children. To get them comfortable, some are comfortable the very first day. And often, if they've been swimming regularly and are comfortable in the water, by a year and a half, they can jump in and swim halfway across the pool, depending on how long it is to the other wall. But so by a year and a half, your children, if you've been doing it regularly, will be very, very comfortable. And then as they get older, they get the coordination and they can put the strokes together and actually learn to swim. But it's just a matter of being comfortable in the water.
0: Just this morning, a tragedy on the news, a baby drowned in the bathtub. That would be the kind of accident that would be, if not completely prevented, but mitigated.
1: Not knowing any details, I'm wondering how could a child be left alone for so long in a bathtub?
0: Isn't that awful?
1: It's
0: heartbreaking.
1: That is. To me, any drowning is heartbreaking, but because every drowning could be prevented by some water safety skills and some parents keeping an eye on their children. And
0: since we're a seaside town, what do you think about learning how to swim in the ocean?
1: Oh, I think it's great fun, but it's awful cold. My own kids, when they were little, because they were used to swimming at home, and first time they went to the ocean, they saw the waves crashing and thought it was the bubbles of the jacuzzi, till they went in and it wasn't quite as warm as the jacuzzi. I think it's great. I wouldn't teach swimming to babies in the ocean, but I think it's important that when you're old enough to have water safety awareness and skills, school age. Junior lifeguards is a great program. We talked about that earlier with the guy that swam around the pier with the junior lifeguards. It starts at age 10 or 9, something like that. I think that's a great program because, again, they're learning water skills and safety skills and developing, you know, in a different environment.
0: Wow. Well, it's exciting what you're doing, Kay, and I really appreciate your time. Listeners, you've been listening to Volunteer Ventura on KPPQ LP Ventura 104.1 FM. And in this episode of the series, we've been hearing from Kay Woodburn, who has devoted much of her life to the cause of helping others, particularly the very young, to swim, learning to swim. So next time we'll see yet another way that volunteers are contributing to the Ventura community, and we hope you'll join us again. In the meantime, here's wishing you happy volunteering. Thank you, Kay.
1: Thank you, Kathleen.

0: Hi, this is Kevin Nealon. 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It's time for real research that can actually help human patients. 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
3: It's You Earned This, brought to you by the National Committee to Preserve Social Security and Medicare. 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
4: Here's a question that every American may want to ask themselves. How can I become a better person and a better citizen? Author Gail Godwin asked herself that at age 87, right around the time Donald Trump got reelected, probably not coincidentally, and she decided to write a book about it. Appropriately enough, it's called The Art of Becoming a Citizen. It's a memoir intertwined with astute observations about our relationship with politics and the search for something to hang on to in these tumultuous times. Gail Godwin is a 3-time National Book Award nominee and a New York Times bestselling author. Her novels include Evenings at 5, A Mother and 2 Daughters, and The Good Husband. Her literary friend circle included, are you ready for this, Kurt Vonnegut and John Irving. And she joins us right now. Good afternoon, Gail. How are you?
5: I'm very well, thank you.
4: You're looking well, and it looks like you have a nice, well-appointed, cozy home in the background.
5: Yes, it is. It is. We built it ourselves, and I'm still here.
4: We're very happy about that because there's so much we want to talk to you about. But I thought we could start by my asking you to read from the preface of your book, page number 7 in Roman numerals, if you don't mind.
5: Okay. And this is actually why I started the book. Yesterday at dusk in Georgia, Trump's motorcade arrived at Fulton County Jail. And in 21 minutes, he was fingerprinted, booked, given an inmate number, and had his mugshot taken. Then he got back in his motorcade and went back to the airport and boarded his private plane and made the return trip to Bedminster, New Jersey. Within hours, there was a mugshot T-shirt for sale online, and he had posted his first reentry on Twitter. Dread is a feeling of fear. It can also be the desire to avoid something. What could I do to offset this mounting pressure of dread? I decided to write a chronicle of the days left until the 2024 presidential race, a little more than 15 months away, was called. I would keep track of all the unprecedented things during this unusual time, and I would keep up with my own life as well. As I composed my chronicle, moving back and forth in time, I discovered an understory to my history that was new to me.
4: Thank you so much for reading that. And I want to tell you, I thoroughly enjoyed the book. And the first thing I want to ask you is, what was this understory to your history that you discovered in writing it?
5: It was rather strange because I just realized how politics had played an important part in my life, even though I didn't vote until I was in my 30s. Nothing bad had happened up until then, really. I thought, I mean, things were going along. And then suddenly there was this intersection of presidential politics and personal meaning. And the other thing was, I was appalled. I was appalled by what was happening. I just felt That's all I could do was to put in my 2 cents for whatever it was worth. It's not much worth today.
4: Well, with inflation, it's probably worth a lot more. But anyway, we're glad that you wrote it. The book ends the day after the election, November 6, 2024. We're coming up on 2 years since that election. Have your thoughts about it changed in any way? And have things been about what you expected or even worse?
5: They're even worse. They're even worse. Mm-hmm. I'm just wondering if we'll make it. Mm-hmm. If something else doesn't blow us up first.
4: Goodness.
5: I mean, every day this person gets worse and does something that just appalls me. And I think he appalls a lot of people in my life, like my typist, my caretaker. You know, they're all just saying, what's he going to do next? And will we survive it?
4: You titled the book, The Art of Becoming a Citizen. And one thing I really want to ask you is, how is a citizen of conscience supposed to react to something as disturbing as the re-election of Donald Trump in the face of everything that Americans already knew about him? You know, many people had a feeling of helplessness after the 2024 election. Some people tuned out completely because it was too painful to stay tuned in. So what is a responsible citizen to do in such a situation?
5: To pay very close attention and to rebel, to speak out more and more. I don't do much speaking out anymore, but if I did, I would be speaking out in public places.
4: And of course, we're approaching the midterms, which is at least a chance for somewhat of a course correction. Do you agree with that? Do you think that even if people had a feeling of helplessness in 2024, there's a little bit of hope that we can mitigate some of the damage now?
5: No, I don't.
4: Ooh.
5: Because I think that he's working right now and all his people are working to make it turn out the way they want.
4: By interfering with the election process.
5: By interfering.
4: Yeah. Well, I hope that doesn't happen, but there are good reasons to be concerned about that. I want to ask you this, too. In Western nations, not just ours, certain people who claim to feel pushed aside or neglected by the system seem to actually prefer authoritarianism if they feel the authoritarian leader is on their side. So what do we do when so many American citizens are apparently so quick to give up democratic norms when somebody like Trump comes along?
5: We just have to educate them. There are thousands and thousands of people who think it's going okay. I'm glad I don't have to do more. I can just be lazy and do what I want. And they'll take care of it. And they are taking care of it.
4: I'm glad you mentioned that because high school students in America used to take civics classes to learn how our democracy is supposed to function. Would that help to bring civics classes back and just try to teach younger people in secondary school how to be responsible citizens?
5: Well, I found civics class so boring when I was in high school. It was just a moment you say, turn it off, turn it off. Even the word civics was icky.
4: Right.
5: Yeah, can we get some more good teachers who know what they're doing and can jazz it up and make people mad, make people worry?
4: And just to clarify, you were in high school, was it in the 1950s?
5: Yeah.
4: Okay.
5: My graduating class would have been 1955.
4: Well, let's go back to the book for a minute. After graduation from college, you worked as a reporter for the Miami Herald, and that was a year of your life that inspired your book, Queen of the Underworld. You write in this book about the meeting of Richard Nixon and JFK after Kennedy defeated Nixon in the 1960 presidential election. Why did you choose to tell that story early in the book?
5: Because I've lived long enough that it's repeated itself. Because the very words, he had the presidency stolen from him. The exact words, 1960, Kennedy and Nixon were just about to come out on the stage at the Key Biscayne Hotel. And I was in the audience as a reporter, and my photographer was next to me. And this curly-haired guy came out, and he just walked across the stage, and he looked at us, and he said, This man had the election stolen from him. He had the presidency stolen from him. And then I fast forward, and do you know there's like a third or more of Congress now that believes that's true?
4: So just to clarify, you're saying that people were alleging that Nixon had the election of 1960 stolen from him by JFK. And my understanding is, even though there were some irregularities in that election, maybe in Illinois, that the election was not stolen. Is that your view?
5: That's my view.
4: And so you're saying that you see history repeating itself because in 2020, Trump alleged that Biden stole the election from him. Is that what you're saying?
5: Mm-hmm.
4: Yeah. Okay. So after you left the Herald, you worked for the United States Travel Service at the U.S. Embassy in London, which I found pretty fascinating. You spent much of your young adult life in the U.K., and I'm wondering, reflecting back on that, are you glad that you did that? And how did living in another country like that set the course for what became your life path?
5: I can't answer that last part, but I loved every minute I was living in London.
4: Mm-hmm.
5: And I felt that the Londoners or the English, they were improving me. I was learning more than how to pronounce tomatoes. And for years after, I thought maybe I should go back, but no. This is my country, so here I am, for better or for worse.
4: What year did you leave London?
5: 1966, and I went straight to Iowa City to the Iowa Writers' Workshop.
4: And I do want to ask you about that. So if you left London in 1966, did you miss the whole swinging London hip thing, or were you part of that milieu?
5: I was sort of not part of it. I mean, I wore Mary Quant clothes and did those things and had the haircut, but no, I wasn't part of swinging one day.
4: Okay.
5: Oh, but I was in the same water skiing club as Princess Margaret and Tony were.
4: Really?
5: It was a very small pond. Very small.
4: Was Tony her photographer husband?
5: He was her husband, yeah.
4: Did you get to interact with her?
5: Yeah. There was a picnic somewhere, and she and Tony were sitting on the hill, and my boyfriend's newspaper blew over to them. So he had to go up the hill, pick up the paper, bow, and then walk down the hill backwards.
4: He had to bow to the princess.
5: Yeah, and he couldn't turn his back on her.
4: Most of what I know about her comes from the TV series The Crown. Have you seen that?
5: I've seen it about three times. I love it.
4: Yeah, it's great.
5: I'm not sure she was that interesting, but the one in the TV show is. But she did have a little naughtiness to her.
4: Mm-hmm.
5: She was allowed to speak instead of her sister.
4: Yeah, she could live a little bit more libertine a life than Queen Elizabeth, for sure. I noticed something that I just have to ask you about. You talk about an old commercial for Orkin Pesticide Service that becomes a recurring motif, I should say, in the book. Why did you include that?
5: I was in London then, and I was telling my office mate in the United States Travel Service about my time in Key Biscayne after I was briefly married. And I told her that I wanted to get these people out of my house. And so I made up a lie, and I called Orkin and had them come out. But this has just haunted me ever since, because they're in my life now. I mean, I pay them every month when they come here and shine the light and look at things.
4: That's funny. What occurred to me, and it's completely random, is that Nixon's infamous White House Chief of Staff, H.R. Haldeman, was associated with the Black Flag Insecticide Company. And I thought, oh, and Nixon's a character in the book, too. I want to quote something that you wrote, which is, what has to happen in your life to make you resolve that from here on you will be the best you can be, to make you, at the end of your seventh decade on Earth, to begin to gather materials to build your own moral paywall? I guess you wrote that probably a decade ago, but what did you mean by a moral paywall?
5: I wrote it the morning after Trump was elected the second time, and I went to see a psychiatrist. She had a weekend house here. And she was telling me the night of the election, She had 5 suicide attempts that she had to treat.
6: Oh.
5: And then we were just talking and saying, what can we do now? And I said, I'm just going to try to be the best that I can be. And she said, I'm going to do the same. And that's really all you can do. And then you start thinking, you know, how you have not been the best that you can be for most of your life. So it's interesting to start. So that was, what, a few years ago. Not that many.
4: I found the term moral paywall to be a fascinating metaphor. Can we just tease out what did you mean by a moral paywall?
5: Well, it was to do with the Orkin story. I went online because I wanted to find those lines. Otto the Orkin man. And so I went on to find out those 2 missing lines. And it said, this is behind a paywall, so you'll have to pay. So I thought, well, I know what I'll do. I'll call in my credit card. I'll find out the 2 lines, and then I'll call my credit card and tell them to cancel that. And then I realized I couldn't do that anymore. I was actually criticizing myself at the time for trying to be the new me.
4: So if I asked you, Gail, how would you define having a moral paywall, what would your definition be?
5: It would mean that you would stop yourself from doing a lot of things that before you had the moral paywall, you would have just done. And you would have thought, yeah, so I stole that, or I did this, or I did that. But when you stop yourself because it's all changed, because you know that it's wrong, that's your moral paywall.
4: I got you. That is a great metaphor. You mentioned that you were in the Iowa Writers' Workshop, and 2 of your contemporaries and friends were the literary giants John Irving and Kurt Vonnegut. How did you cross paths with them, and did they influence you in any way?
5: Well, at the time, neither John or Kurt was world famous. Kurt was still thought of as a science fiction writer. And only the next year he went to Europe to write Slaughterhouse. And John was the same. Mm-hmm. John had written 1 novel about some people in Austria, and he was working on his masterpiece, Garp.
4: Oh.
5: And then we all just stayed together. Kurt would call one of us and say hello. And he was very shy, so the minute he got you on the phone, he was trying to get off. You know, that kind of person.
4: Yeah.
5: And John, I was telling a mutual friend the other day, John is probably my best male friend of my whole life.
4: Wow.
5: He's been a staunch supporter, and I think I have to him. In the early days, he would send his manuscripts in progress, and I would read them aloud when Robert was alive, and Robert would laugh and laugh. John wrote to be read. He wrote with that kind of repetition and that recognizing something is happening again and again. So John is still alive, and we talk on the phone. He lives in Canada. He's become a Canadian citizen, and he doesn't want to come back here to do anything.
4: I guess we can guess why he did that.
5: I think so. You tell me something. Do you think it's possible that this might turn out well after a few years or not?
4: I don't know. I'm on the fence because there's been a lot of damage done to our institutions and our body politics.

0: you focus on your relationship with your two husbands. You later had a longtime partner, Robert Starr. You spent a lot of time on anecdotes about these relationships, and you reveal what I would call fundamental tensions that can arise between men and women who are romantically entangled. I was just wondering if you had any reflections on that.
1: What did you have in mind? I mean, what piqued your interest?
0: You spend a fair amount of time on anecdotes about your relationships with these men, especially the first two husbands, and they seem to me to reveal some fundamental differences between men and women and the way they handle relationships and what their expectations are of each other. And some of those have changed since you were married, but I was just wondering why you spent time writing about that.
1: Well, let's see. The first marriage lasted like 6 months. It was to a Miami Herald photographer. And that was just a mistake on my part. And when I look back on it, I think, I'm sorry I ruined his life. If I did, I don't think I did. The second one, I still keep up with his widow. I mean, after I left him to go to the Iowa Writers Workshop, he remarried and had children with her. And they wrote books together. She had a double degree in physics and math. And they wrote books about the quantum self, things like that. Then I wanted to look him up. I looked him up. He was dead. But she was still alive. So I wrote her a note, an email, and got back this lovely letter and said, "This is so nice to hear from you. I'm also old, but I'm still going strong." She lives in China and is writing books in Chinese, you know. And then she wrote to me about his death. He was at the very end. This is the psychiatrist. He was working on a theory he had, and he was trying to get it finished before he died. But he died first, but before he died, he said, "Please finish this for me." And she couldn't read his writing.
0: Oh.
1: So that's that.
0: Yeah, that's a little bit tragic, but it's nice that you reached out to her after all those years. Your longtime companion, Robert, was a composer, and you two co-wrote 10 musical works together, including the chamber opera, The Other Voice, A Portrait of Hilda of Whitby. I mean, what a career you've had. Can you talk about writing musical works with your longtime companion?
1: Well, this was a real plus because he liked my so-called, not poetry, but just when you write a sentence and then write another one. And I found I could write all I wanted about a saint or the devil and just give it to him, and then he'd pick out what he wanted. And it was always good. We wrote, I think, 10 things together. And then we wrote an opera, which was produced in Paramore in New York. It was called The Last Lover. And The Last Lover was, of course, the devil. And that was popular in classical circles.
0: So you wrote musical works. You've written nonfiction. You've written fiction, including several novels, The Odd Woman, Violet Clay, A Mother and Two Daughters, The Finishing School, A Southern Family, Father Melancholy's Daughter, and Evensong. I guess I would ask you, what are the differences between writing in those different genres? And also, what is the commonality in writing across all those genres?
1: I would think the commonality is to have characters or people that are complex enough so that you can make them interesting. I mean, if they have some good sides, they're going to have some vile sides too. I'm writing a novel now. I love to be back in that form. However, I was looking up something in one of my old novels, A Southern Family, which actually did better than any of the others. It was huge. It was, I think, 800 pages. And I looked at it and I thought, you can't write like that anymore. You just can't, because there's too many words. And so I'm noticing that I write now in my new novel, it's much more compact, but I try to get everything pushed into the characters and leave out the details like what they're wearing or what they're drinking.
0: Well, I noticed The Art of Becoming a Citizen was very concise prose, and I was struck by that, and I actually

0: liked it. Can you reveal what your new novel is about, and is there a working title?
1: There's a working title. It's no good. It's Three Women in Autumn.
0: Okay. What is the new novel about?
1: It's about three women. Two of them are old classmates. They're now in their 50s. And one of them is one of the classmates' mothers. And it's the way they found the world to change just in their own lifetime.
0: Is this one semi-autobiographical like some of the others? Are you one of the three women?
1: I think so. Yeah, I am. Yeah, I'm a little older than 50, but
0: Than the characters.
1: I can remember.
0: Is it coming out soon? When's it coming out?
1: Well, I'm sending off in batches to be typed, but I'm hoping to finish it by October because October I have to have some funny little surgery to have the battery in my pacemaker changed. And I'm afraid that when I wake up from anesthesia, I will have brain fog. So I'm trying to finish before October.
0: You know, I actually think that's a very canny decision on your part, given what
1: I
0: I've
1: think so too.
0: been through and observed. Before we go, do you have any parting wisdom for those of us who are older or soon will be older, Gail?
1: I think just to kind of live the way I've been living, I never give up the idea that I'm still becoming something. In fact, right now, I'm going to become something else. I don't quite know what it's going to be, but you're always curious and you always are trying to become whatever is next.
0: And to continue to evolve as a good citizen with a good moral paywall, right?
1: Oh, yes, I love that. Thank you.
0: Thank you. Just reframing your words back for you. Anyway, this has been just so delightful. I loved reading your work and I loved talking to you. So thanks so much for taking the time to do this.
1: Well, I've enjoyed it too, and good luck with your future.
0: I appreciate that. Good luck to all of us.
1: Yes, indeed, indeed, yes. Think of me. If we all get through this, I'll think of you.
0: God willing, as they say.
1: God willing.

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Our editor-editor is Steve Lack. And our producer guest booker is Hubert Dobson. 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The You Earned This jingle was written by Walter Gottlieb, arranged by Jeff Gruber and our You Earned This singers, and recorded at Blue House Productions in Silver Spring, Maryland. Special thanks to our colleagues at the National Committee to Preserve Social Security and Medicare, who helped make this program possible. I'm Walter Gottlieb, reminding you, you earned this.

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3: Let me be clear. On September 15th, 2008, I was caught leaving the Lehman Brothers office in my pajamas, drunk, with, I didn't get the memo to bring one of those boxes into the office to get my possessions. So they had changed the trash bags because the janitorial staff was still working, God love them. And I put my shoes under my desk that were the entirety of my worldly possessions in a fresh trash bag, slung it over my shoulder like a little orphan in a Disney movie, and walked out, and the cameras caught me. And I got a call from my now ex-boyfriend saying, we just saw you on TV, not your best look. So that's where I was.
2: Kristen Kelly and Jen Sarbach, best friends since the second grade, on surviving the investment banking grind and global financial crisis to launch the Wall Street Skinny, which is now huge on the socials. Don't miss this one. 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Please subscribe, rate us, tell your girlfriend, mother-in-law, friends, everybody, and catch me on CNN and NPR's Here and Now. Joining me from points up and down the Eastern Seaboard are Jen Sarbach and Kristen Kelly. They are known collectively as the co-founders of the Wall Street Skinny. It is a bastion of financial influence and Wall Street influence. They're both veterans of Wall Street. They were pals since the second grade. They really don't need introduction because they're all over the socials. How are you?
3: Outstanding. We're so happy to be here.
2: Oh, stop. This is diluting your brand. This is slumming it. This is like shopping at Aldi for you.
3: I highly disagree. You have interviewed friends of ours, Naima Raza, Moshe Wanunu. We are in good company here. We are honored to be amongst that list.
2: I guess we're just a bunch of coastal elites yucking it up.
4: Apparently.
2: But here, start me with, you know, Jen, we share an alma mater. And I owe you kind of a psych copay for this. You're younger than me. You know, you graduated 20 years ago. I graduated in 1998. And I just want somebody to get into my mind, because I worked on Wall Street right after college. What was I thinking? And what was I expected to think at the age of 21 or 22 with not fully formed gray matter? In our case, I don't know if that was the case when you graduated. They came to the Nassau Inn. Yep. One night it would be fondue night at Morgan Stanley. One night Goldman Sachs would host you in town. There'd be Lehman Brothers. There'd be Bear Stearns back in the day, all these places that don't exist. And I'm looking around like, I ain't going to med school. I ain't going to the Army. I ain't going to law school. I tried the McKinsey thing. Why not? And that a whole pipeline depends on that. So kind of walk me through that, Jen.
3: Yeah, Robin, we spoke before we hit record about the fact that I majored in English literature, but really did my time at Princeton in the eating clubs, chugging beer and playing a game called Robo, which involved trying to bounce dirty quarters into said beer cups. And at one point during my junior year, my big sister in my sorority, who had just gone to work at your also alma mater, Goldman Sachs, said, do you have a plan for what you want to do with your life? And I was like, I don't know. I think I want to go write the great American novel. She was like, well, in the meantime, you need to pay rent. So how about you go get a summer internship at an investment bank? I truly thought iBanking stood for internet banking. But to your point, there was this pipeline of successful kids in the Ivy League going to the investment banks and the consulting firms. I ended up going to Lehman Brothers, rest in peace. You mentioned them as being one of the candidates for that. Because to be honest, it was the only thing that I didn't have to lift a finger to do. They were there. There was an automatic resume drop, and I was able to tell a decent story about why I should work on Wall Street. The irony being, I had no idea what I was actually going to do. So I used that as a way to, it was effectively finishing school, if you will, for someone who didn't know, who didn't know what they wanted to do with their life. And I used Wall Street as a, okay, well, I'll just find a way to be financially independent straight out of school, and then I'll figure out what I really want to do. And I guess what I really wanted to do was start a show with my best friends in second grade about Wall Street and about all our ridiculous stories and experiences there. Who knew?
2: All right, but well, Kristen, getting there, and in your case, you went to Brown, actually descending there. I remember the disillusionment because, well, after you take the Series 7 and Series 63, you're effectively, in my case, you have to become a spreadsheet and PowerPoint monkey. And I thought to myself way back when, like, isn't it much more effective for them to just build an in-house Kinko's spreadsheet department? And other people, you know, Jen, you know, maybe her big sister pulled her aside and said that this is the cycle of life, the cycle of hazing and putting in your dues. They are using you for your pedigree, just like you're using them, as she said, finishing school as a bridge to something else. Did you guys get this memo a lot sooner in life than I did?
4: Well, I actually want to go back because my journey was a little different. Jen was overdoing English literature. I was studying biomedical engineering, did an internship. It was like in a cadaver lab in like Rhode Island Hospital. And I was like, well, this seems terrible. I can't be a doctor because the dead people scare me. Blood scares me. So then I decided to mechanical engineering and was like, well, I'm great at the, you know, actual like testing and stuff, but I can't build anything. It'll fall down. So when I went to visit Jen, this was my 21st birthday. I literally took like this, it wasn't even the Greyhound bus. It was like the Lucky Star bus that broke down.
2: Oh yeah, Chinatown bus.
4: It took me 8 hours to get there.
2: I know.
4: I went to New York City and I got to visit Jen, and this was her junior internship at Morgan Stanley. And she's running all over New York City. She's like getting paid all this money to like, you know, essentially have this new class of friends to learn a whole bunch of stuff. And I'm going to be honest, like what I wanted to do is I basically probably wanted to just like be an academic, be a teacher, like learn whatever. I just wanted to like be in school forever. So for me, the idea of being paid to learn at a place like Goldman or Morgan Stanley or whatever seemed amazing. So that's why I actually had to scramble. It was really hard for me to get a job offer at Morgan Stanley because I had nothing on my resume that said I was even remotely interested in finance. I didn't have a junior year internship. So I ended up having to stick around Brown for an extra year and get a master's just so I could enter the recruiting cycle. And then when I joined Morgan Stanley, I was put in the CDO group in 2007. And we all kind of know how that ended. So for me, I ended up, I guess, like
2: collateralized debt obligations in 2007. Oh, yes. And let me also timestamp something for both of you. My first article for Business Week in 2005 was called Lehman Brothers, A Bank in Bondage. And people are like, oh, Lehman just had the greatest quarter in Wall Street history. I was like, watch out for that bond exposure. We were on 1221 Avenue of the Americas, right opposite the old Lehman Brothers building. And I was really taking a contrarian tack. Nobody thought the financial crisis was coming down the pike.
3: No.
2: It was a great kind of pre-lapsarian era. And so, Kristen, you got a referral or you got somebody, you know, said, oh, wow, you're a master and you're an engineer. You're a master. Let's bring you in.
4: Well, yeah. So when I got my offer, it was for fixed income sales and trading. I didn't know anything about Wall Street. I didn't know banking versus sales and trading. I was kind of like, eh. And so they were like, you are very mathy. You seem like a good CDO structuring person. So they put me there and my group went from 40 down to 3. And I was like, I got to get the hell out of here. So I ended up, I was lucky because again, I was cheap labor at the time. I was an analyst. So they moved me, or I interviewed, I got moved into like converts. And then that imploded because of the no short selling ban on financial stocks. So I moved into project finance and then into investment banking. And again, for me, like I just want to learn shit. Like it was awesome. But I also was like, this is also not for me because to your point, I didn't actually want to be doing the PowerPoint stuff like super late into the night. I was like, I want to like learn this and understand it. And then I kind of want to go home. So I ended up leaving and essentially teaching.
2: Both reunite in New York?
3: Oh, well, yeah. We lived across the street from each other.
2: This wasn't like the junior summer internship honeymoon thing with the booze cruise and nights in Atlantic City. This is the real deal. Jen, when you finally got there, when you finally landed after graduation, you know, you take the Series 7 and Series 63. What was that initiation like? You talk about
3: by
2: training.
3: The way, I failed the Series 63 the first time. I affectionately refer to the Series 63 exam as the don't lie, cheat, or steal exam. And I was like, listen, I got a perfect score on my SATs. Like, how hard could this be? And I didn't even crack the book. So I walked into this test and it was like, what year was the do not lie, cheat, or steal legislation enacted?
2: No, back when I took it, it was like, you sell junk bonds to your great grandma. I mean, it was pretty,
4: you know,
2: if you failed that, then.
3: It was
4: no, the 63 I think is harder than the 7.
2: No, the 7 is hard. Point. You're the math wonk, but they do bull call, spread, straddle, this.
3: Yeah, that one's easy.
4: That's easy.
2: No,
4: that's easy.
2: You guys are crazy because I flunked the series 7. I'll tell you that.
3: Oh, you did?
2: Series 63, you get a newborn child with any basic human ethics. But I guess that illustrates
3: the condemnation of Princeton between the two of us that we couldn't pass the full suite of series exams.
2: But let me say honestly, and this is my condemnation of myself and the process is, and Jen and Kristen, you admitted it. You're kind of mathy. I mean, what the heck was I expect to know? We were raw material that could have been sculpted into someone who wanted to learn and take long hours. You might appreciate it as a sorority sister, or I was told in the system that that's why they love varsity athletes because they know how to subordinate themselves for the best
3: military.
2: At HBS it was military Mormons and McKinsey. I could say that, but somebody jump in here and I'll give you a psych copay for this because I still don't understand. You know, I was back in New York last week. I had a meeting with someone at 85 Broad, which is now a WeWork space, right? And that's where this whole adventure started for me in this interview. You know, if I didn't have a great interview with someone who looked at the bottom of my resume at the beginning of Goldman Sachs and said, oh my gosh, you like sushi. Let's talk about sushi. What's an MP3? It wouldn't have snowballed to kind of the misadventure of my getting a job there. I did learn a ton. I was traumatized a ton, like probably both of you were. But I'm trying to process this now as a father, as a 50-year-old, as a person. Like, when did I get the memo to sign up for it? Was it peer pressure that everybody else was doing it? You know, you weren't going to become a Rhodes Scholar. You weren't going to law school.
3: Mm-hmm. Robin, mm-hmm. I think the phenomenon is that so many of us have been dealt this impression that we are supposed to pursue the most elite thing. You're supposed to get the best grades. You're supposed to go to the best school. You're supposed to get the best job. And for us, with I can't speak for you, but like, I grew up in, you know, kind of like the first generation. My mom was born in Brooklyn. My dad was born in the Bronx. You know, like everyone's got a hard knock story. And it was like, you go get one of the good jobs. You go be a doctor, lawyer, banker. And I was like, well, I don't want to read through documents all day and look at quotes because that was basically what being an English major was. Medicine, forget it, right? If someone tries to touch my collarbone, I lose my mind. So for me, I was like, well, I guess banker qualifies as a good job and someone somewhere is going to be proud of me and there's some money in it or whatever it is. And I think that that was part of that indoctrination that we were all a part of. That was part of the Ivy League education and part of it. Like, you got to go tell everyone that you, like, you're going to be impressive. And it's like, at the end of the day, whom are we trying to impress? And I think that's what happens and why so many people eventually punch out is because you start to realize once your frontal lobe is fully developed that the only person it matters about impressing is yourself. And no one cares what you're doing. No one's like, you're so fancy and important because you're a vice president, one of tens of thousands at a giant institution.
4: Not the vice president. Yeah. It is a vice president.
2: My bugaboo is people throwing around MD like it actually, my MD, or I'm on MD track. That didn't mean anything to the outside world. But if I can indulge you kind of, Kristen, when and where was that disillusionment initially? I remember in my first performance review, I'll never forget this. I was told that I smile too much.
4: Whoa. Okay. Well, so my issue, it's funny. I mean, I, not knowing any of this, and I'm actually so curious, Robin, where you started, because I started sales and trading, like I said, CDO structuring. And I remember being there, I was like, this is not what I want to be doing. And to Jen's point, I do think there's always this like track of, I need to do the hardest thing. Like I was like, I wanted to do engineering because it was seen as the hardest thing in school. And then I wanted to get into banking because that was going to be the hardest. Like, so it's all of these, I feel like, you know, steps that you try to pursue in, again, the pursuit of like just winning. But at the end of the day, to Jen's point, it's like, if you're not happy, who's winning? You're not winning. And for me, I did have this light bulb moment in my, you know, third year when I was like, this just is not making me happy. And I decided like the thing that I loved the most was training. Like I was such a nerd. I literally did it twice. Like I did it in sales and trading. And then I joined the converts desk and I like didn't know what earnings per share was. And I was like, maybe I need to do the banking training. And I loved it. It was my favorite thing in the world. I loved it so much. And so that's why I emailed the instructor that I had at the time. And I was like, I want to do what you do. Cause it's like, you basically, again, my mom was a teacher. I love this sort of act of performing, you know, going in front of a group of people. There's just like this amazing energy with, again, the new hires where they're just so eager to learn. And again, kind of the nerd in me, it's like the academic, that was what lit me up. But I will say, I did have this moment of like, oh my God, what are people going to think of me? And I did see so many of my peers looking down on me because I wasn't pursuing private equity, because I turned out a job at a hedge fund. And like, again, it was like research, because that's like the nerdy thing that I should have done, I feel like, on Wall Street, because again, I am a nerd. So I did have some research offers. And I was like, I'm not going to do this, because I felt like I was going to be trapped in this world of just not something that was going to make me happy. And literally the moment that I went to this other role, it's funny, I met my husband, who happened to work in Morgan Stanley with me. And it wasn't because like, oh my God, like I met him, like I was doing this all for a guy. No, it was like, I was so unhappy actually when I was working on Wall Street that I literally like, I wasn't going out. I wasn't like really seeing friends. I was kind of just like a miserable human being. And then when I went and did the thing that I was supposed to do, like I instantly met my husband. And like, not that everything's been rainbows and sunshine since, but I do think you need essentially do what's lighting you up. We literally had this conversation about yesteryear with this woman who clearly is so in conflict with like what she should be doing. And it's like, if you're doing it, everyone can do something, and some people will love working in banking, right? But it's like, for me, it was just, that was, it was the wrong, it's just not what I'm good at. So,
2: well, my calling originally, and you know, I wish more people undergrad pushed me to do it, was Persian male model, but then I listened to the siren song of going to work on Wall Street. But I digress, as I normally do. Joining us, for full disclosure, Kristen Kelly and Jen Sarbach, they are known collectively as the co-founders of The Wall Street Skinny. It is a huge phenom on the socials. They were recently profiled in Bloomberg as Wall Street influencers. There's so much that we want to unpack and get into it. But before we get there, tell us what those first years were like there. All right, we're dipping into a financial crisis. The hours are long. The capital markets were great. You're expected, I mean, nominally, you come in on a great salary pre-bonus. But when you calculate all the hours and all the stress and having to be on a leash, back then it was a BlackBerry, it was pre-iPhone. Tell us, Jen, what that was like.
3: I mean, for me, it was so exciting because I sat on the trading floor at Lehman Brothers while we took down the global economy. So exciting is maybe the wrong word, but it was certainly a thrill a minute. My heart rate was definitely racing the entire time. I mean, I think a lot of people don't know what it's like to live through history and feel like you're having a front seat to it before the age of social media, where now everyone has a front seat to every single thing that happens because you're in it. There were no camera, well, there were cameras documenting it, but I remember watching what was happening in real time, watching the markets fall apart. And we always joke kind of gloomily on our podcast that you learn best about things when they break. And learning about why the bond market was breaking and what was happening was, for me, a crash course education that was at once, I think, very intellectually stimulating at massive emotional cost. So, I mean, I've told this story before on our show. I took my first vacation with my then boyfriend. We went to Greece the first week in September in 2008. And we were sitting on a ferry from, I think it was like from Mykonos to Santorini, on his BlackBerry with like no signal, listening to the last Lehman earnings call ever. And he was like, what do you think? We've been working on this plan to do the good bank, bad bank thing. I was like, we're going to get back Monday and not have jobs. Like, this is not going to work out well. And sure enough, I mean,
2: and
3: we were there.
2: I will say one recollection, this might be a little inside baseball. Your CFO, was it Aaron?
3: Aaron Callen.
4: Mm-hmm. It's Jen's idol.
2: I feel like Walsh, I feel like the short sellers and others took glee.
3: David Einhorn?
2: Kind of put her hand to the fire. She completely burned out. Luckily, she was able to sell stock. But I felt for that one person, yes, your CFO, you're the front of the firing line and you have to be on the calls and answer all these things. But you have to answer for what this place institutionally has done over several years. And we've read about her and how she went off the grid afterwards. But I thought that that was a really unfortunate lesson as well for all the frustrated, you know, VP level and MD level women who wanted to rise up in the ranks.
3: Well, it was almost like the poster child for the dark side of elevating women in the workplace. Because, I mean, they were writing about her in Vogue. She was on the cover of all these magazines. She was a fashion icon. It was, hey, look, there's a woman in one of these seats. Let's talk about her all over the news. And within moments, she was being fed to the wolves. And she had come from the banking side. She was part of the team that took Blackstone public. I mean, she used to strut down the floor and everyone would be like, oh my God, we love her so much. Like, she's our idol. And then she was all in the headlines being picked apart for something that she didn't do. She wasn't at the helm of the institution when it made these big strategic decisions that ultimately took her down. So I think it was a little bit of a reckoning for someone like me, who was a junior woman coming up through the ranks and being told like, hey, listen, it's not like it used to be, okay? You don't have to claw tooth and nail. Now we want to promote women. Now we want more women in these seats. But by the way, watch out, because here's what happens if you get a little too ornery.
2: I mean, and Kristen, I also want to ask you how much, like, you know, fact and fiction, art imitating life. I'm reminded talking to you about the now called classic Margin Call, because Zachary Quinto was a mechanical aerospace engineer, right? And the Demi Moore character, they said, was somewhat inspired by Erin at Lehman Brothers, how they had her as the kind of the head that they offered the street. And this company was being liquidated over a weekend. It's a little sidetracked, but did that movie particularly, I guess you're asked about it all the time.
4: I mean, I will say this is like actually maybe a little bit embarrassing. I haven't seen Margin Call, so I think I need to watch it.
2: Required watching.
4: But Industry season 3, they essentially did a reenactment. It was like the season finale, or maybe it was like the penultimate, but there was essentially a reenactment of Lehman. And then I would also argue the Morgan Stanley story, because by the way, across the street, Morgan Stanley and Goldman Sachs, everyone was watching them next. It was like the three remaining investment banks. Merrill had been bought by Bank of America. Lehman went down and all the short sellers were looking at Morgan Stanley and Goldman Sachs. And so I was actually at the time on the converts desk, because like I said, I moved out of CDOs. And the way that they were structuring both the TARP money from the government and the rescue financing that came from Mitsubishi was in the form of like a convert. So the MD next to me was like wearing a heart monitor. Like there wasn't Oura rings or like, you know, Apple watches at the time. So he had to like go out and buy a heart monitor because he was having heart palpitations, because he's the one who was essentially structuring this deal. And it was just like wild. I mean, we were similar to Jen. It's like, we're watching the Bloomberg. Everyone's just like, you know, looking at the stock price. It was like $7. It had been at like 100 and then it was like 55.
2: Save your voice. I think I want to kill this interview if you have not watched Margin Call. I mean, where have we lost you generationally? Like what? Office Space? Did you see Office Space?
4: Of course. I've seen Office
2: Space. Okay, of course. Is that, we'll go back to Working Girl. Let's go back. I mean, The Office. Let's
3: let the river run.
4: I'm not sure I saw Working Girl. Jen made me watch, oh gosh, Trading Places. I did recently watch that.
2: Well, let me tell you by way of other footnote is that it was a late August or early September day, 2008, before I had to leave abroad for an assignment at Business Week. I covered emerging markets and Wall Street and various other things. And I remember sitting in that courtyard. Do you remember all those steel chairs right behind Lehman Brothers? Behind 7th Avenue, there was this very homeless proof courtyard where bankers and others could take lunch there. And it was a beautiful late summer morning. And I'm sitting there and a gorgeous bird crashes into the glass and falls down. And it was, talk about English major, it was the ultimate foreshadowing about what was going to happen. I don't believe anybody thought that the system would cry uncle like this, that it was like, you know, when you guys are asked about it at Thanksgivings and cocktail parties, it was the perfect kind of crime, a plausible deniability. Like, what? We're extending the American dream to many people. Mm-hmm. And at the Main Street level, they're mortgages. And at the institutional level, there are people buying mortgages. It's nobody's problem. Just keep selling this stuff. Until it took the entire economy down.
4: Well, and I think it's you know, just kind of having been a cog in the machine where it's like, you weren't originating. First of all, I was on the CLO group. So I was doing loans, like corporate loans, which were fine. But on the asset back side, I do think like so many people, it's not like they were sitting there and they were like, well, what's like, I'm actually going to, you know, fly to this place to see what happened with the mortgage servicer who was obviously getting bonuses for some of the predatory lending. And so I do think that a lot of what was happening was like, people just kind of were in their bubble. I mean, again, to your point, you're this person like fresh out of whether it's business school or undergrad, you're going in, you have a spreadsheet, right? It's like the way that the information kind of translates to what you're doing versus like what's actually happening on the ground. And by the way, the underlying assumption that housing prices just go up. So it's like, there were so many things that I think the way that it was portrayed as like these evil people on Wall Street who have this like master plan when most people were kind of just like going about their lives and they're like, this all seems to make sense. Yeah, housing prices are going up. By the way, I think that people kind of think the same thing right now. It's like housing prices just keep going up. Now we're in a very different situation, but you know,
2: very base level, you're rolling subprime falafel, subprime salami. Like at what point is there kind of a responsibility to step back like, guys, I would say the ratings agencies dropped it. The government dropped it. There was a deregulation thing. That's why I'm saying it was the perfect kind of like, I don't know what happened here. And in the end, the taxpayer nominally was on the hook, the Fed was on the hook, the banks can come and say that the taxpayer made money on it, but there's no shortage of PTSD. It changed an entire generation. It might have enabled MAGA and the Tea Party and everything else that happened when you go back and study it. But suffice to say, isn't it amazing, you know, Jen, 20 years into this, that you survived a great generational panic? We go back and read about J. Pierpont Morgan and the crash of 29 and the crash of 87. And if you put these on a normal scale, forget about even a log scale, you can't even see them on a chart anymore.
3: Mm-hmm. Well, I think one thing that's really interesting is hearing us talk about the housing market collapse of 2008 and talk about the ongoing impacts of that. I think one thing that we really can't underestimate is what it's meant for the equity market for an entire generation that's grown up effectively only understanding what equities look like in the aftermath of a long-term zero interest rate environment. And just like Kristen was saying, it's like, oh, the assumption is that housing always goes up. The assumption now is like, well, the equity market always just kind of goes up, right? Like it's always just going to go up. And everyone's out there looking to call, is this a bubble? Like where's the weakness? Because nobody wants to miss the next crisis. But the irony is market cycles are getting faster and faster at digesting these things. And I think the biggest difference between where we are now and where we were then is that was a retail market crisis as well as an institutional crisis. Whereas I think now many of the articles that I'm reading and studies I'm seeing are showing that, hey, listen, weirdly, if you look at Gen Z, they all have great retirement accounts. They all have great trading accounts. They don't have a house. They don't have any money on hand, like to cover a $500 emergency medical expense, but they're trading the markets. And it's like, why? Well, because we've been in this environment where it's like, oh, okay, well, you can go bet on the equity markets because you can't really bet on any of these other things.
4: I will say, I was going to say, I mean, like, is that potentially dangerous if back to my point about things just only go up? So you're essentially mostly in equities and not diversified because you don't have the ability to buy a home. And the thing about home ownership, it's not so much that like this is some amazing asset class that, you know, no other asset class can replicate, but there's some ridiculous tax incentives you get both with the ability to borrow money and get highly subsidized interest payments, the ability to sell. And on the, you know, the other part of it is like, it's forced savings. So you are forced to buy a house and you're not going to sell out just because, you know, your Zillow price went down. So it is forcing you to buy and hold something over the long term, because I think that people do not respond well when the market goes down, and a lot of people will sell at the bottom. My dad talked about that. Like in 2008, he had a significant portion of his money in equities and he sold because, so I actually am very worried if that is the case, Jen, that we have this whole Gen Z who is probably more in equities than maybe other asset classes.
3: Oh yeah.
4: And I do think isn't that crazy, a correction.
2: Isn't that crazy to ponder in that the decade you guys worked on Wall Street, 2000 to 2009, was the worst decade for the U.S. stock market since the Great Depression. It returned negative nominally and in real terms. And had you had the gumption and had you had the luck, both of you had jobs on Wall Street, presumably with generous 401k matches. No?
4: Well, we were first year. I mean, that's the other thing. And I wanted to kind of go back to something you said about like, why are people going to some of these jobs out of undergrad? A big part of it is because you can't live in New York City. Like, I mean, even with my investment banking salary, I had to borrow money from my parents so that I could split a one bedroom apartment with a friend to live. It was so expensive because you have student loans. You have to, I mean, the amount
2: of
4: money.
2: Is there still those Jamaican guys who put up the artificial wall? Uh-huh.
3: I think they might have to get just like curtains.
2: But I'll say forced savings was that for me. Like I show up at Goldman, they're like, this is free money, kids. Like you didn't know this as a 20-year-old who wants to spend it on bottle service and, you know, a fancy swank condo and everything else. That was the forced savings. And had you had the luck and the foresight, and again, in your not fully developed 22-year-old brain, the market has returned 17% a year compounded since its low in 2009. And it's amazing to me that now people are, you know, generationally, you're talking about Gen Z being wedded to stock market returns, because there was a whole millennial generation that was washed out of the stock market. And I feel for the people who have not been able to avail themselves of housing gains and or stock market gains at a time of inflation when it's eating away at your dollar.
3: Mm-hmm. Yeah, I mean, I think the point about 2008 and being able to buy the dip if you were brave enough. The reality is when you're staring down the barrel of your entire industry disappearing, you're, I think, a little more risk averse than you otherwise would be. Yes. And also in terms of an order of magnitude thing, like the $10,000 I had in my 401k then, great, amazing. But it wasn't like I had $1 million at the age of 23 in my 401k, right? I was still just a second year analyst. So it was like, no man's land.
2: What kind of lifestyle were you, like, on the Hampton Jitney 5 days a week? What kind of money were you spending?
3: No, remember, my base salary was what, $55,000, $60,000. I was paying $2,000 a month in rent, and I was living on $10 a day for food. And like, so,
4: which is not possible. I mean, Jen like was essentially starving herself, and you know, like it was like eating cookies. That's the whole thing is, when you're a first year analyst, numbers sound high, but it's like, because the cost of living in New York City is just so out of control, you end up just not being able to accumulate much. Like it's great on paper. It would be great if you lived like pretty much anywhere else in the country. But if you're trying to live in New York City, I mean, you're not going to have a lot of savings. Now, once you get, I feel like there's like the escape velocity. Like there is a tipping point where you can start to really save. The hockey stick moment. Yeah. And you know, and I think once you hit like associate, you start to be there. And then all of a sudden, if you have a family and kids, now you're kind of locked in and you're, I mean, the amount of numbers that you need to like hit escape velocity get insane. You know, you reached out and you said, oh my God, you know, this, we have a mutual friend who you went to HBS with, and we went to, my kids went to school together in, like went to private school. But so like, again, the numbers in New York City are just so insane that even if the headline number looks great, it's running up quicksand.
2: Let me ask you before we go to break, Jen, you were there for that surreal day. There's a CNN clip, CNN correspondent, where the guys were, everybody was leaving Lehman Brothers with their possessions in their boxes as it was being liquidated. And Barclays was going to take over some of the assets. And these two guys, they did a stunt. They were making out for the CNN camera. And he's like, you got to go back and look at it. I'm dating myself. And the correspondent moves. But where were you in that scene? Like, you would dodge the bullet. You were able to stay through for the transition to Barclays?
3: Well, let me be clear. On September 15th, 2008, I was caught leaving the Lehman Brothers office in my pajamas, drunk, with, I didn't get the memo to bring one of those boxes into the office to get my possessions. So they had changed the trash bags because the janitorial staff was still working, God love them. And I put my shoes under my desk that were the entirety of my worldly possessions in a fresh trash bag, slung it over my shoulder like a little orphan in a Disney movie, and walked out, and the cameras caught me. And I got a call from my, again, then now ex-boyfriend, long since, saying, we just saw you on TV, not your best look.
2: That's so like that's a Curb Your Enthusiasm scene. You should sell that to Larry David.
4: Just to find it first. If anyone finds it.
2: I just got tipsy, I promise.
3: So yeah, that's where I was that night. And then I did end up getting picked up as one of the stragglers in the Barclays merger. The morning that they announced that, we kept coming into work because they were like, come in until further notice to this job that you don't have, where the phones aren't ringing, where you're sitting there looking at your Bloomberg, not knowing what to do all day. So everyone was going to lots of dentist appointments because they were all interviewing around the street. And the woman next to me was at her fifth dentist appointment that week. And I was sitting there and we heard this commotion at the other side of the trading floor, and it was the equities guys. And I was the youngest person on the row at that time. So everyone was like, go down there and see what they're talking about. So I started walking down to see what they were talking about. And all of a sudden the double doors open, those glass double doors open onto the floor, and these men in suits start walking towards me. And I was like, oh my God, who are these? What do I do? So I turned around and ran back to my desk, and they followed me back to my desk. And from the hoot next to mine, it was Bob Diamond from Barclays Capital making the announcement that they were buying Lehman Brothers. And one of the executives turns to me and he goes, you don't stand an effing chance. And I was like, oh my God, I'm so scared. What do I do? And like, you know, punchline was, is apparently I did stand a chance because I was one of like five people in rate sales that they ended up keeping. And then they like slowly brought a bunch of people back. But I ended up staying on at Barclays for another year or two. And then I went across the street at Morgan Stanley so I could hang out with my best friend, Kristen.
2: 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I don't even know what that means. I would have missed it on the SAT of the Wall Street Skinny, the massive financial education and gossip and I don't know, random walk down Wall Street, everything that they've experienced. It's a treat to have them on, but please do stay with us. Full Disclosure airs on NPR, Spotify. You can watch us on YouTube. We're on all the great podcatchers. I'm sure I still have a Friendster and MySpace account somewhere. 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I'd like to give a shout out to our radio listeners on WVTF, Radio IQ across the great state of Virginia. We'd like to shout you out west, KPPQ in Ventura, California, down in Asheville, North Carolina, not too far from one of our esteemed guests today. We do have listeners on WPVM. Holler if you too would like us on your air. My DMs, alas, are always open. And check me every week on both NPR's Here and Now and CNN. If you are just joining us, I am obviously stoked and psyched and chuffed to be joined by Jen Sarbach and Kristen Kelly. They are the co-founders and the faces and the voices of the Wall Street Skinny, which is all over the socials. I know I sound like an aging Gen Xer. I know I've aged out of this conversation. You already admitted that you didn't see the movie Margin Call. So I'm not
4: gonna I'm going to go back and watch it.
2: I'm not going to do any Ferris Bueller references or Office Space references.
4: Oh, I've seen that.
2: Or anything. But I will confess this. I am jealous that you two congealed and put this together, because in my hour of desperation as a misfit on Wall Street, there was no such a thing as kind of a content offshoot. I remember I was asked to leave a, you know, we among the analysts, we had this rotating thing where you have to leave voicemails with market recaps. And mine was like, I was like FM shock jock, you know, footsie's down 5 points, but don't sweat it. And they're like, chill the heck out, right?
4: Oh, that's awesome.
2: There was no avenue to do that. But today you look at Wall Street, their whole podcasting and thought leadership operations and everything. And I said to myself, if I just want to, you know, Jen, I wrote for the college paper. And in my moment of desperation, I was like, how do I get back to that place? What do I do? And so my vision quest, I went to New York and I did interviews and everything. And I became a financial writer. And people are like, you're going to leave that for this? And of course, my mom is mourning that I was not going to be a VP or on MD track. But I had to do me, right?
4: Yeah.
2: But enough about me. You guys did this pivot a lot more artfully than I ever did. The fact that you're explaining these things that are very inside baseball, the fact that it's fun to listen to you on everything about Tradwives or AI data centers or demystifying PE or real inflation thing, how did that come together? Let's take us back to the Wayback Machine. Wall Street is in a collapse. You're figuring you have to figure your way out of this thing. We're not on Instagram yet. The smartphone, let's say the iPhone debuts in 2007. We're already 20 years into this, but take us back.
3: This is all Kristen's fault, because she was teaching, and she was teaching at firms like Goldman Sachs and Blackstone all over the world. She was teaching all the incoming analysts and associates. So the, you know, Robbins of 1998, if you will. And it was actually 2023, and it was during the collapse of Silicon Valley Bank. And as Kristen tells it, the kids were like, is this our Lehman Brothers, right? We're so scared that we are entering into an institution or an entire set of institutional markets that's going to collapse. What do we do? And Kristen was like, you know what? We should do a podcast, because we talk on the phone all day for 4 hours anyway. We should just record our conversations, and you should explain to people what it was like living through Lehman Brothers and why this is different and how it works. And I was like, well, if we're going to do that, we got to explain what an investment bank is and what investment bankers do and what do they do in debt capital markets. What
2: time they do time out rates? Again, a refresher for our listeners, because in this velocity of falls and pulls back, people very easily forget the spring of 2023, right?
3: Yes,
2: we have three of the four largest bank failures in history, not for any systemic reason, but for reasons that they couldn't understand how to manage interest rate
4: this
2: risk,
4: is...
2: right? Like
3: yes.
2: Stuff that they taught us, thought that they you taught in Econ 101. And so it was an embarrassment of riches. They had way too much money in the thing, and then causing three out of the four largest bank failures in history, not because of toxic assets, but also people are on their smartphones banking. You could cause a run on a bank car earlier. It fortunately did not become systemic. It was handled in a good way, but it was a teachable moment for you, Kristen.
4: Well, this was the whole thing. And it's funny because, again, I was on the investment banking side. Like, sure, I like dabbled in sales and trading for a hot minute. But I literally had said, Jen, I was like, I have no idea what the hell you did over in like your rates world. And so the coolest thing, and we say this all the time, that people learn when things break. For me, that was like, oh my God, this is such a teachable moment about duration, right? Because it's like they were buying U.S. treasuries that in a investment banking model is your risk-free rate, right? It is risk-free. Well, no, it's not, because back to this point, like duration matters. And so that was, as I said to Jen, I was like, this is such an amazing way to explain this concept. So we again, hopped on, wanted to do this whole podcast thing because we were like, this seems like so cool. And again, for us, we've been friends for, gosh, 35 years at this
3: point. Don't do the math. Which is,
4: no, don't do the math. So we've been friends forever and we kind of wanted to do a podcast or do something together forever. And given that we kind of both came from this world, it just seemed like this natural thing to do. But yeah, to your point about, you know, 2003 being this crazy 2023, time.
2: 23.
4: Yeah, sorry, 2023. Yeah, the point about 2023 being this insane time, I mean, it did feel a little bit like we were possibly going back to the whole Lehman situation. But again, market cycles seem to be so short that, like, you know, something happens and then people forget about it and, like, they move on.
2: Don't they call that a Minsky moment where periods of prolonged stability cause their own instability? I mean, isn't that a first world problem to have, that after payroll protection and everything else, these banks became so flush with cash and people were so, I guess, you know, to your point, Jen, earlier, they were so complacent with interest rate risk that when you get a backup of the Fed having to hike rates by 4 or 5 points in 1 year, it exposes some of the most prestigious banks, retail banks in the country, as places that don't do basic risk management. And I think that to me was the first time kind of, and I thought the feds would have scrutinized this, but they were not susceptible to the same stress test. So there was a bit of kind of 2008 redux, like, oh my gosh, you know, the known unknowns and the known knowns and whatnot. But we passed that. And then meanwhile, a whole bigger thing was happening through that in this AI super build out, this CapEx mm-hmm. super cycle, which you both have discussed. I think if somebody were to, you know, ask me 10 years ago what the next super cycle would have been, I would have thought emerging markets or clean tech or anything. Out of nowhere, you have data centers left and right. Out of nowhere, NVIDIA, which was a gaming chip company back in my day, is the largest company on the planet, and it's swelling up the Korean stock market and the like. None of us could have projected that.
3: No, yeah. Not at all. And I mean, I think this is where Kristen is, like, her interdisciplinary curiosity is so powerful, because you have someone who has this understanding of engineering, of power markets, and all those things that, you know, you learn in undergrad thinking you're going one direction in your life. And then you're like, wait, got to dust that part of my brain off, because it's back to basics, actually, when we think about the massive energy needs for this massive AI build out and what that looks like and what it looks like for the likelihood of all of these AI data centers getting built versus, as Mark Cuban said the other day, becoming pickleball courts.
4: Really? Oh, I missed that.
2: That is the concern, because when we look at capital cycles of yesteryear, you go into any suburban area and these gigantic malls, or if you look at the movie Spirited Away, again, I don't know if I'm dating myself.
3: That one, I don't know. That's the only one, Melissa.
2: Oscar winning Japanese movie, which kind of subterranean commentary about the Japanese bubble and a lot of these ancient theme parks that are now abandoned and the like. And that's the worry in my state, Virginia, as you drive up and down. And
3: oh,
2: you see
3: God,
2: all these,
3: yeah.
2: I mean, this is not an incidental amount of CapEx, even if you break it up for inflation-adjusted railroad, Y2K telecom build-out. It is orders of magnitude bigger. It is sucking in. And the opportunity cost of money, you see the IBM numbers last week. This is a gigantic kind of black hole sucking everything in its midst.
4: Mm-hmm. Well, it's funny. We had my dad come on the podcast because he was a former, like, power plant engineer, and then he's built natural gas-fired power plants, solar plants all over the U.S. And he also worked at Calpine when Calpine went bankrupt. And he was like, back in the day, he was like, we were like bulk buying gas turbines and like storing them in the desert. But then ultimately, like, the energy need, I think there was like an estimated need in 2000 of like 300 gigawatts of new power, new load that was going to have to be taken on, you know. And to put that in context, I think he said like peak load is like 750 gigawatts of power at any, like, you know, point in time. And so it was significant. And ultimately, there was this like massive expectation of all of this need, and people just like all these independent power producers, like Enron. I mean, this is where Enron kind of came from, right? And how they got wrapped up in that mess. But NRG, Marantz, they all ended up going Chapter 11 because this massive expectation of the need to build out the power grid, and then ultimately it never materialized, and all these companies essentially went bankrupt. And again, I'm not saying that that's what's going to happen now, but it was just kind of wild that he made the parallel that it was like there was literally 300 gigawatts of estimated new load that was going to have to be taken on, and that is kind of exactly what people are estimating is needed for from the data center build if you look into the sort of the 2030s. So again, who knows? Like, history doesn't repeat itself, but I mean, I do think sometimes looking to the past to see where things went wrong can sometimes help.
2: Full disclosure, I'm Robin Farzad. We are joined by the telegenic, photogenic poets and quants galore duo of Jen Sarbach and Kristen Kelly. They're known as the Wall Street Skinny, recently profiled effusively in Bloomberg. I got to get past that paywall. But I hope you guys don't make it on the cover of the Forbes 30 or whatever it is. I don't know if you're...
5: I can't take that level of curse, okay? And first
4: the good
5: of all,
4: news is
5: we don't
4: we're
5: have to worry about
4: 30
5: under 30. We're approaching 50 under 50 at this point.
2: Who is the young woman who's now in the crosshairs, incredibly embarrassing for JP Morgan, who sold them the data business? Is it Charlie Javis?
5: Oh, yep. What is her name? Oh, I forget.
4: What was her name? No?
2: It's good. But the fallout from it is even worse, right? If you look at the stuff, is that the attorney fees and the there's even lipid cream that was expensed to the attorneys and, you know, stacks of seafood and everything. But it's a cautionary tale about, I think, the premier investment bank just built a tower to capitalism on Park Avenue, getting snookered by a young person selling supposed access to a different generation, right? And it's been all over the news. And that's just my segue into you guys no doubt get tons of overtures from firms. To promote materials, to come and do events. You probably get asked to do bat mitzvahs. I don't know, maybe.
4: Not yet,
5: but let's go.
2: You should have like a bat mitzvah investment plan, like a special ETF, the, you know, skinny ETF. But tell me about the business side of the thing. Tell me about how this morphed from a passion project and a hobby and two pals on microphones into actually a business, an enterprise.
5: You know, it's funny. I think we initially set out to solve the problem that you were teasing out at the beginning of the show, which was all these young people in college, right? How do you help them understand what they're signing up for, why they're signing up for it? Do they want it? Do they understand how these things work? We set out to solve that problem that we'd encountered. So it's not like, hey, listen, you're automatically on this investment banking to private equity track when you actually would have made a great, I don't know, treasury relative value trader, or you really would have been great in venture capital over here, investing in tech companies, whatever it is. We set out to solve that problem. And so the very first thing we did was we spent 2 years head down in the weeds by hand creating these massive self-paced courses for people to be able to access all the information that was in our heads and learn it themselves. And I joke that being on a fixed income trading floor is the last old school apprenticeship model in the world, where like you can't go pick up Fabozzi's handbook of fixed income securities and learn how to be a trader or a salesperson. You just can't. Like the textbook ain't going to teach it. This isn't something you can put into a spreadsheet and learn. This is reps, this is nuance, and this is teaching written down on the back of a napkin. So I was like, okay, here we go. Here's all this like old school jargony stuff. Let's put it into this course. And when we finally brought our heads up to breathe for a second, we found that just as much as young people in kind of, you know, college to business school and early careers were our audience, just as much everybody who was more senior in the industry, the CEOs, the people who were running risk, they were listening to our content and they were looking to understand things that weren't in their direct line of, hey, this is what you get paid to learn about. I want to go learn about this and I want to have fun doing it. And so we ended up expanding the business unexpectedly into all of these really exciting places where it's like, hey, listen, you want to understand, for example, how private capital investments work. Okay, well, how about you bring us in to talk to your financial advisors about what it actually means to invest in these different products? Or, hey, you guys are talking to a bunch of investors about this new fund that you're raising. Well, what do they do when you say that they're going to be running like treasury basis trades, right? Like that's what we can do that I think is very, very hard to do. And people are disincentivized from doing, which is explaining things that are so heavily jargonized and have been done so that way deliberately to make it seem like everyone on Wall Street knows something that you don't, and make it just very plain and clear how these things work and get rid of the nonsense.
2: Did you have to take seed money, startup money? I mean, is that clearly the opportunity cost of your time and you don't have a, you know, father-in-law who made hundreds of millions of dollars at JetBlue, to your own point? I interviewed him at the IPO, by the way.
5: We are incredibly fortunate to be self-funded. We have turned down offers for outside investment because we wanted to be able to pivot freely. Because we have. We've pivoted this business so many times.
2: Well, so you did make a killing on Wall Street.
4: Well, you made
2: a killing on your education business. I mean, this is lifting the kimono. You did enough to be self-funded to not have to take any, you know, strings attached venture capital money.
5: Yes,
4: so I mean, again, we're also not like babies, though. Back to the point. So we've had some years of savings that we've been able to, you know, but I will say, to Jen's point, I think what we initially thought we were doing was going to be like this financial education company. And then what sort of became very surprising is how many people would want us to come and do like either like to speak at universities or to speak at different like venues, what have you. And then also, you know, the social media has taken off. So then brands want to partner with us that way. So what's kind of nice for us is we get to do a whole bunch of different things. We have the podcast where we get to kind of do long form content. We have the, you know, our little videos, Jen. We have the videos we create for social media. We have the courses. So we kind of do a whole bunch of stuff. It's like very diversified, which is great. It's also sometimes a problem because I think both of us are always trying to do so many things. And like, you know, sometimes I feel like if we focused on one, it might be a little bit easier on ourselves because we, between the two of us, have six kids on top of, you know, trying to run this business. So it's we have a lot of cooks, fires in the kitchen. What's that? I'm so bad with these stupid like terms. But yeah, so we have a lot of things going on. It's great from a diversification standpoint, but it also does mean that we're sort of very much doing a lot of things at once.
5: It's also just the two of us. So, yeah. You know, we edit all our own content. We write all our own articles. We ventured onto Substack, and some of these articles are 11 page diatribes on the entire options market from start to finish. And some of them are, you know, stream of consciousness rants about whatever the latest Fed decision.
2: Well,
5: was.
2: I will say for our listeners, you can't be doing too well if you're on Full Disclosure. We're kind of like a Denny's at 2 a.m. You go there if you have to, not because you want to, but,
4: disagree.

0: frustrated. And I remember in business school, we had veterans of places like Lehman and others coming and telling us later in life what the pratfalls were.
1: I think, you know, the joke is, I say this glibly, like everyone needs a wife, right? And everyone needs someone to be the person who's managing like all the things in the household, be someone who's managing all of the day-to-day, like Kristen talks about filling out the camp forms or like taking the kids to the doctor's appointments or doing all that stuff. And like, we are both in two-parent working households with, I only have two children. Kristen has four of them. She's doing the lion's share of the work. But all the stuff around the house does fall through the cracks, or you need help, right? And there's no shame in bringing on help. I think both the blessing and the curse of the, I'll call it the creator economy, but really the entire economy of making, you know, educational content, of making business content, of whatever it may be, that can be done from anywhere. The blessing and the curse is we can work at any time from any place. We'll be working, you know, I joke that like I can film a reel and put it out while I'm skydiving, right? Because we can do all these things. We have access to do it wherever it is. The problem is then how do you individually flip the switch from work life, home life, when both are so inextricably intertwined? And I think it's been tough for us because it'll be like, hey, Kristen's up at 2 a.m. nursing a kid, like figuring out, you know, a real idea or whatever, being like, oh, hey, we need to do this or whatever. And then it's like, I'm waking up the next morning and I'm like driving the car, talking on the phone, all these things. So I think that's been a gift to us that our business is so mobile and so flexible, but it's also, you know, the lines are very, very, very blurred.
0: Yeah. Talk about AI and this other ceiling right now of kind of breaking through. There's no shortage of frustrated college grads, people in their early 20s and their 30s who are being, even though the, as you've been asked to comment on the unemployment rate, it looks great. It's near its natural level, but young people are being boxed out by AI. AI replacing, for example, financial analyst positions. It can thumbnail a darn good spreadsheet or outline or presentation and the like. Is that overrated? Is there general advice? I have no doubt that young people approach you left and right for advice and handholding. I see all of these things, like that one dude who says, I was miserable as a JP Morgan banker, and then all I do is have to take a small business loan and buy, you know, a dry cleaner or a laundromat that boomers are selling left and right, and I could make, you know, enormous cash on cash returns. I was like, it can't be that easy. Number one. Number two, it hits me with the buy, borrow, and die theme. The rich are different from you because they buy stocks, they borrow against them, and over time, you know, there's a step up that's given to people. Are there certain things that you see out there that you specifically want to go out and say, no, it's not that easy, it's disinformation? Because it's a free-for-all, right? You might be really well curated and researched and well-intentioned and meticulous in how you put these slides out, but there are some bad actors out there. There's some trolls out there. There's some people who don't care what they spew out into that sewer.
1: Kristen, you want to take it? Or you want me to go?
2: Yeah. I mean, I 100% agree. I do think that like this whole being an influencer is, and again, we don't really identify as influencers. We feel like we're content creators. Like our goal is education. Nobody probably sees our lives and is like, we want to be like them. They're like, we learned some stuff from these chicks. But I do think that there is a narrative that like, you're going to essentially put some content out on Instagram and you're going to make a ton of money. And I, you know, back to my point of, I think entrepreneurship is amazing. But a lot of times, again, people do need money to live. So by the way, if you want to start a company, you are going to then need to get often seed money. And then you are ultimately working for someone. It's just a venture capital investor. It's not yourself. So I do think that there is this idea that you're going to be able to like go and
0: passive income. It's like there for the taking. Passive income. Why can't I just get passive income? It's like fruit falling off. It's never that easy. There's duration risk. There's interest rate risk. There's corporate downgrade risk. Like this is the frustrating thing when people approach me at cocktail parties and the like, that you feel the need to demystify.
1: Yeah. I 100% agree with Kristen that like the idea that everyone's getting so rich becoming an influencer. The thing that I always see is the story of like, all I had to do was take out a loan and buy my first Airbnb for $100,000. Then I took the profits from that and I went and bought another Airbnb for $100,000. And now all of a sudden I have a portfolio of 25 $100,000 Airbnbs and I'm a gajillionaire. And all you had to do was get that one first one under your belt. Listen, one of the things that I did in my spare time in between my Wall Street career and now is I spent 10 years in real estate, both as an investor and an agent. real estate is something that is extremely hyper local, that is extremely risky. You need to know

0: lot about that market, and you do need to understand the debt markets very well, because there is a massive amount of leverage inherent in all of those investment strategies. There's also the cost of all of the things that people don't think about, right? Whether it's the property management fee, because everyone's like, oh, well, just go be a property manager. Again, you're doing all this in your spare time. Being a property manager is a full-time job for a reason. Then there's the squatter risk, the legal risk. Then there's the tax risk. Then there's, you know, the rezoning risk, right? What happens when a data center gets built next to this property that you bought for $100,000 that the appraisal said was worth $1 million, right? There's all these different things happening. And when you hear all this advice, this became really popular in a zero interest rate environment.
1: To close this out, just a question for both of you. Are we, are we not in the midst of the greatest wealth transfer generationally in history? That gets thrown around a lot by financial services firms and the like. But boomers did do well, right? They did get to ride that amazing interest rate cycle. Inflation was mostly killed since the early 80s. It did revisit us in 2022. The stock market has done stupendously. You see all these memes about, you know, my dad bought this rancher for $40,000 and a bag of Doritos in, you know, 1975, and now they want $5 million for it. That money is going to pass on to Gen Xers and millennials and the like, and it puts you guys in a great catbird seat for education, right? These people are not watching CNBC over they no, are opting into content like yours.
0: Yeah, I mean, I just went on vacation with my family. We spent 2 weeks in Hawaii, and we're doing pretty well. Like, think we have a great life. Okay. We were the poorest people everywhere we went. And everywhere we went was families with a grandparent who was subsidizing the entire vacation, right? Who was like, hey, listen, I'm in my 70s. You've got all your little grandkids here. I got this. Okay. I'm paying for the hotel and all the fancy meals. Just take me along on your vacation. Okay. And so I do think that that wealth transfer is happening, but I don't think it's happening in the same chunky way that people have thought of it traditionally, where it's like, here is the house, here is my will, right? People are looking for ways to spend their money and enjoy their time with their families as they're coming up as creatively as possible, to be able to not take a huge tax cut when it ultimately then gets passed down through estate taxes. So I think that what we're seeing is we're seeing that happen in dribs and drabs, whether it be private school tuition, whether it be subsidizing houses that are being bought right now. You know, again, in real estate, what I would see so many times was interfamily loans, where effectively the entire burden is coming from whatever it is, the boomers or the elder Gen X's, if you will, of people who are buying first-time home buyers, right? Who are buying at the $1 to $2 million price point, because that's now the price point for first-time home buyers. And that's how the wealth transfer is happening. Yeah. It's not going to happen as one giant wave the way that it historically did, because everyone's always thinking, how do I keep my money out of the government's hands?
2: And just to echo Jen, I mean, I think that that's also pushing up prices of housing, because so many people, I mean, I see it in my own family where I have a relative who needed to buy a house. And so it was coming from their parents, a significant portion of it. So it's like they are home buyers who by themselves wouldn't be able to afford this, but they can go obviously bid on a house because they have the extra support from parents, they're millennials. And so I think that that's already happening. And so it's pushing up, back to the point of housing, like it's pushing up the prices of houses. And I think it's just going to keep being a problem until, like I keep saying, we build more supply.
1: In closing, I have to ask you, Jen, what was your senior thesis on?
0: Oh, God. It was on. So again, I had to do English literature, but I basically, like, you know, sneakily did a comparative literature thesis and got sign off on it. So I did it on the Stanislaw Lem sci-fi novel Solaris in conjunction with, it's very timely, Ulysses, and a number of Thomas Hardy books, Little Milan Kundera. It's terrible. I'm absolutely mortified. I went and opened it a year after graduating and immediately found a typo.
1: You graduated when?
0: 2006.
1: True story. In a little more than a year, Jen Sarbach of the Wall Street Skinny went from graduating Princeton with this very newfangled senior thesis to carrying a garbage bag in her Manola Blahniks outside of Lehman Brothers. You can't knock that down, because it literally happened. There's photographic evidence of it. She is, of course, co-founder of the Wall Street Skinny, and Kristen Kelly. Gosh, I can't thank you guys enough. I do hope that this drums up some bat mitzvah business for you. I think it can be really accretive, you know, much better spent than a DJ or a dancer.
0: You'll be right up there on stage with us.
1: Thank you. Please come back. I love this stuff.
2: This was so awesome. Thank you so much, Robin.
0: Thank you so much.
1: My pleasure. Full disclosure, special thanks to Ian Stewart. 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We are on the NPR network, Spotify, Apple. 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And please do recommend us to a friend. A shout out to our home station, WVTF Radio IQ, Virginia's NPR news source. DM me to carry us on your air and catch me every week on both CNN and NPR's Here and Now. I'm Robin Farzad. Thank you for listening. Back with you next week.
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0: Welcome. This is Dr. Michio Kaku, Professor of Theoretical Physics at the City College and the Graduate Center of the City University of New York, and this is Exploration. Every week on Exploration, we discuss the fascinating world of science and its impact on society. And our lead story today concerns a sensational headline. Astronomers have spent a lifetime looking for the Holy Grail, and that is an Earth-like planet in outer space, a twin of the Earth. And they think they finally snagged it. What present? The planet is called Gliese 581G. It is only 20 light years from Earth. It would take a rocket ship about 300,000 years at normal velocities to reach that planet. But it seems to be in the habitable zone of the Sun. The planet weighs about 3 to 4 times more than the Earth. However, it may have liquid oceans. If it was too close, the liquid oceans would boil. If the planet were too far from the mother Sun, the liquid oceans would freeze over. But it seems to be at the just right distance from the star to have liquid oceans. And liquid water is the universal solvent. It's the amniotic fluid out of which the first DNA and proteins got off the ground on the planet Earth. So the next time you look at the constellation Libra, remember that perhaps there are somebody out there looking back at you. And so today on Exploration, we're going to bring on two special guests to talk about life. The first is Seth Shostak. He's an astronomer with the SETI Institute, the Search for Extraterrestrial Intelligence. And he has spent a lifetime searching for signals from alien civilizations in outer space. And then we're going to bring on Ray Kurzweil, who says that, well, maybe there are going to be robotic intelligences throughout the universe. And for that matter, maybe even on the planet Earth. One day the robots will be as smart as us. And so once again, we're going to be celebrating the fact that astronomers have, for the first time in history, identified a planet that seems to be very close to a twin of the Earth, capable of supporting a liquid ocean. The next step is to verify, indeed, that it has a liquid ocean. And, of course, astronomers will then zero in on their radio telescopes to search for signals from ET phoning home. So, hold on to your hats. We could be witnessing something right out of Star Trek. Our first special guest is Dr. Seth Shostak, and we're going to ask him, what frequency do we listen on when we try to eavesdrop on alien civilizations in outer space? Where do we look?
1: Well, that's actually a good point, because, of course, you know, the aliens haven't sent us a fax telling us where on the dial they might be broadcasting. So you have to sort of second guess what frequencies, what part of the dial makes sense. And that idea had already been explored, even though Frank Drake didn't know that, by a couple of guys who at that point were at Cornell University, a couple of physicists by the name of Giuseppe Cocconi and Philip Morrison. Anyhow, these two guys had already thought about what frequencies make sense if you're going to send messages between the stars. And they said, well, look, there's kind of a natural answer to that, because there's one frequency everybody will know, and it turns out to be 1420 megahertz on the dial. You might think, well, what's special about that? It turns out that hydrogen, which is by far the overwhelmingly most common element in the universe, hydrogen naturally emits some radio emission at 1420 megahertz. So all astronomers, you know, of any sophistication in the universe will know about this frequency. So they said, look, that's a natural frequency. Everybody will have it marked on their radio dial. Let's try listening there. Frank Drake came to the same conclusion rather independently. And so the first experiments were done usually with a receiver that only had one channel. It could only listen to one channel at a time, just like your auto radio, and set that frequency somewhere near this 1420 megahertz magic frequency on the dial. Now, as time went on, this kind of experiment became much more sophisticated. Today, the receivers that are used for SETI listen simultaneously to tens of millions of channels at once, because, you know, you don't know exactly which frequency might be the one they're using, but they tend to look at still at that part of the dial around 1420 megahertz. Not always. Sometimes they'll do experiments where they're looking elsewhere, but usually you're covering maybe 1,000 or 2,000 megahertz around that frequency. So, you know, it's a small fraction of the dial, but it seems to be a pretty good one. No one's ever come up with a better argument about where to tune.
0: Okay, now let's talk about Drake's equation, which is taught in every elementary astronomy course as scientists try to get a reasonable scientific estimate of the probability of intelligent races throughout the galaxy. So tell us a little bit about Drake's equation.
1: Well, the equation actually has an interesting history, or at least semi-interesting. Frank Drake had done that first listening experiment in the spring of 1960. So, gosh, that's 45 years ago. It was in April, I think, 1960. Anyhow, so that generated a lot of interest. I mean, he didn't find the aliens, but it generated a heck of a lot of interest. And so the next year, he had a meeting, also in West Virginia, at the observatory, in which he invited all the kind of professional scientists who were interested in this work. That total was like 10 or 12 or something. It was a fairly small number. And as an agenda, he was, you know, he's sitting around thinking, well, this meeting's coming up in a couple of weeks. I need an agenda. So as an agenda for this meeting, he wrote down this very simple equation, which has subsequently become known as the Drake equation. And all it does is try to estimate something called N, where N is the number of civilizations in our galaxy. Just let's confine ourselves to our galaxy that are broadcasting right now. The number of star systems, if you will, that are producing signals now that we could detect. Now, clearly, that depends on, well, how many stars are there in the galaxy, and what fraction of those have planets, and what fraction of those planets have produced life, and what fraction of those that have produced life have produced intelligent life, and what fraction of those that produce technology, and what fraction of those are actually on the air right now. Okay, so it's a whole string of terms. There are actually seven terms in the equation. You can find it in almost any textbook on astronomy, and that's the Drake equation. And it would be great because it would tell you, you know, what are your chances of success? I mean, if N is only a few, then the chances that you'll find these guys is pretty small. But if N are thousands or millions or some very large number, Carl Sagan thought that the value of N was several million. Well, if that's true, then, you know, you have a pretty good chance of tripping across a signal sooner or later. So, unfortunately, of course, we don't know what N is. There are a bunch of terms in the equation that we simply don't know. So it's more of a talking point kind of thing than it is an equation that you can actually solve or use.
0: And that completes the first part of our interview with Dr. Seth Shostak. He's a director of the SETI Institute in Mountain View, California. That's the Search for Extraterrestrial Intelligence. And their webpage, by the way, is www.seti.org, SETI.org. And the other day, both Dr. Shostak and I appeared on that ABC special on UFOs. And I think it's both fair to say that Dr. Shostak and I take the opinion that the vast distances separating the stars are so huge that it would take a very advanced civilization to breach those distances. So in other words, any visitation, hypothetical or real, from an extraterrestrial civilization would reflect the fact that they are advanced, perhaps hundreds of thousands, perhaps millions of years more advanced than ours, and they would be utilizing a technology that we can only dream about on the planet Earth. Well, let's now get back with a discussion about other worlds in outer space. Just before the break, we were talking about calculating the probability of finding intelligent beings in outer space. However, there are some people who simply don't believe in the probability equations that we laid out. Other scientists say, bah, humbug. We had Professor Brownlee on our airwaves about a year and a half ago, and he said that Drake's equation is flawed. Flawed because there are new astronomical bits of information that show that, well, to get life is more difficult than we thought. He mentions, for example, that you need a large moon. Without a large moon, the Earth would eventually tumble in its orbit and over hundreds of millions of years, and that would make DNA impossible. He also mentioned the fact that at one point the entire Earth was frozen over. We were snowball Earth. And again, DNA would be very hard to get off the ground under those circumstances. He mentions you have to have a large Jupiter in order to clean out the debris of the solar system. He also mentions you have to be a certain distance from the center of the black hole at the center of the galaxy. Otherwise, you get fried by being too close to this very radioactive core at the center of the galaxy. But if you're too far out, then there are not enough heavy elements to create the DNA and higher molecules. So, well, what are your thoughts? Is the Earth in some sense unique as Professor Brownlee was hinting at? Or do you think N is quite large, as Carl Sagan believed?
1: Well, of course, nobody knows. So everything I'm going to tell you is my opinion on this,
0: okay.
1: Obviously.
0: Good enough.
1: If we knew the answer, we wouldn't be discussing it. But it's true. Don Brownlee and his colleague Peter Ward at the University of Washington up in Seattle wrote this book about 5 years ago called Rare Earth, in which they had indeed, as you indicated, kind of a laundry list of reasons why Earth might not be just a run-of-the-mill planet. Earth might be very, very special, so special that, in fact, although there might be some other life out there, it's not going to be very sophisticated life. It isn't going to be intelligent life. And so our SETI experiments are kind of a waste of time. That was their thesis. And since this was reviewed, by the way, in the New York Times, this book got a lot of play. And but if you actually look at this laundry list, you find that the items on it are not terribly convincing. Let's take a couple of the ones you named, for example. The fact that the Earth has a large moon, which kind of stabilizes the spin of the Earth. Okay. Now, if we didn't have that large moon, and by the way, a large moon is kind of a rare thing. You know, Mercury doesn't have a large moon, has no moons. Venus doesn't have a large moon, has no moons. Mars has a couple of moons you could walk around in an afternoon. Tiny moons, they don't help. Earth, on the other hand, among the rocky planets, is the only one to have a large moon. Okay. And sure, it does stabilize the Earth's spin. But if you took that moon away, the Earth wouldn't, just go completely nuts. Every now and again, the North Pole would come down to, Connecticut or some other place, that sort of thing. But it would take hundreds of thousands, maybe millions of years to do that, right? So it's such a slow event that even, for complicated life like freshwater otters or whatever, right, they can just walk away from that problem. If you've got 100,000 years, before the North Pole gets to you, you have plenty of time to move. I mean, that isn't fatal to life. That's not fatal. It might be an inconvenience, if you had a society with a lot of cities, you might not want it to happen. But it's so slow, it's not fatal. Now, here's another thing in your list there. You mentioned we're fortunate to have Jupiter because Jupiter has cleaned out the inner solar system of all these big rocks that otherwise might, slam into your planet and ruin the whole day, just the way it happened 65 million years ago, taking out the dinosaurs and 75% of all other species. Well, sure. But on the other hand, big Jupiters are not rare. We know that. In fact, all the planets we found around other stars are like Jupiter are bigger. Right? So big planets are not rare. But even aside from that, you could argue that maybe life on Earth would have gotten a little bit farther had we not had such a big planet as Jupiter out there. Because, in fact, if the dinos had been wiped out 50 million years earlier, we would be 50 million years ahead of where we are today. We'd have the cure for death, whatever. Maybe we'd be better off. So I don't find that a very convincing argument. I mean, You can look at each one of these arguments. The snowball Earth, yes, there's some evidence, although it's somewhat controversial, but there's some evidence that there was a time a few billion years ago when the entire Earth was encrusted with ice. But there was life on Earth then. And that life wasn't wiped out by snowball Earth. It just, had to sit there and, live at the bottom of the oceans for a while. But, a lot of life, all life was down in the oceans anyhow. So, it didn't wipe out Earth. It wasn't fatal. Okay, so all these things, yes, they might be an inconvenience, or they might not be, but in any case, none of them stopped life on Earth. None of them stopped life on Earth. So I really don't think that Earth is really all that special.
0: Well, Professor Brownlee goes on, in fact, on and on and on, as I found out interviewing him. He also says that microbial life could, in fact, be quite common throughout the universe, but intelligent life. Well, take a look at the dinosaurs, he says. We've had life forms with spinal cords and nervous systems for hundreds of millions of years on the Earth, but humans, only humans on the Earth, even on the Earth with such ideal conditions, it took hundreds of millions of years for humans to get off the ground. And even then, there were many times when humanity may have been wiped out. There were only a few thousand of us, 100,000 years ago, to create the entire human race. The human race could have been wiped out many times during certain bottlenecks in our evolution. So he was basically saying that intelligent life is extremely rare, even if you have microbial life being common. What are your thoughts?
1: Well, he's right in that this is a controversial area. I think even more controversial than the question whether you can get complex life on a lot of planets. I don't think that's so controversial myself. But just because I give you a million planets with life, right, and you let them cook for a few billion years, there is a legitimate question. What fraction of them will ever cook up something as clever as, as we are? and we are clever compared to the most critters around, right?
0: That's debatable, but anyway.
1: Well, but in any case, we don't know because we don't we still don't understand fully how, or even partially really, how intelligence evolved on Earth. What was it that produced intelligence on Earth? If it's a mechanism that was just very rare in the sense of being accidental or contingent upon a lot of special circumstances, then maybe he's right. Maybe you got lots and lots of life out there. Maybe Captain Kirk takes the Starship Enterprise out into space and finds lots and lots of life in the galaxy, mm-hmm. but it's all stupid.
2: Mm-hmm. Okay,
1: that's one possibility. But on the other hand, all the studies that have been done about how intelligence arose on Earth suggest that, well, what drove it was nothing that you wouldn't expect elsewhere. And sure, it took a long time before you got this far, but you needed some preconditions. You needed warm-blooded animals with a high metabolic rate. You know, you needed all sorts of biological developments. And then, in the last 50 million years, which, of course, is fairly short in the history of the planet, but in the last 50 million years, a lot of species have gotten smarter. It's obviously Homo sapiens, but, you know, and obviously our simian relatives, right? Chimps are pretty clever. But, you know, birds are pretty clever. Even octopi are fairly clever. Whales and dolphins are fairly clever. There's been an increase in intelligence among, you know, a couple of handfuls of species in the past 50 million years. It isn't just one species that got smarter. Now, we got smarter than they did, but if you were to visit Earth 2 million years ago, you would have found that the smartest things on the planet were not our simian ancestors, but some white-flanked dolphins. They had the highest IQs. And they didn't leave a lot of literature, but, you know, they were the smartest things around.
2: Mm-hmm.
1: So it does seem that intelligence is actually kind of a fairly natural product of evolution once you get to a certain level of complexity. This is controversial, but at least the indications are that intelligence is not some sort of miracle.
2: Okay. Well, shifting gears a little bit, we also had Professor Dan Wertheimer from the University of California at Berkeley on our airwaves a few years ago talking about SETI at home. That is, on your home PC, you can get a chunk of this radio data and have your PC via its screensaver basically crunch some of the numbers to look for intelligent signals. What's been the progress for SETI at home in the last several years?
1: Well, SETI at Home was intended originally just to be a very short-lived project, maybe for a year or two. But it was so popular that it's continued. They expected, you know, maybe 50,000 people would download this free bit of software so that when they walk away from their computer, you know, it's still humming away, that it would process a certain amount of SETI data that it would download from the servers at the University of California at Berkeley. Well, more than 5 million people have downloaded that software.
2: Mm-hmm.
1: So that's, you know, that's 100 times as many as they expected, and about a third of them use it at any given time. What they do is they distribute a little bit of the data they collect from the radio telescope down in Puerto Rico, the Arecibo radio telescope, which a lot of listeners may have seen in the movie Contact, movie GoldenEye. You know, it's a great movie star. Yeah, they distribute about 1 or 2% of the data they collect there on the web for people using the screensaver. But the point is that there are so many people doing this with their home computers that it is by far the largest computer project, the largest computer, if you will, in the world right now. And those data are looked at extraordinarily carefully. So, you know, it's really a very, very fine-tooth comb. They look at all the rest of their data right there at Berkeley using, you know, the local Berkeley computers, but they can't look as carefully as they can at this small fraction of the data, which, you know, are the prime data, if you will. Now, has anybody found something? Well, people find stuff all the time, of course. If you do this sort of work, and you're using a big antenna like the one in Puerto Rico, you find signals all the time. After all, you got this huge antenna; it's connected to a receiver that has millions of channels. Of course, you pick up signals. But of course, the question is that ET on the line, or is that AT&T on the line? Is it just interference from a telecommunications satellite or something like that? Now, what the guys at Berkeley do is they look at all the signals that have been found by people using their computers at home. And they look for those cases where a signal has been found more than once, in fact, more than twice. If a signal has been found three different times, right, not just by three different people, that doesn't count, but by, you know, at three different times. In other words, the telescope was pointing at some spot on the sky and they find a signal, and then, you know, 3 months later comes back to that same point. And somebody else finds it again at that same frequency, at that same spot on the sky. If that happens three or more times, then they say, hey, look, that's, you know, kind of interesting from a statistical point of view. That suggests it's not just a noise spike. That, you know, looks like a real signal. And then they will go down to the telescope and will deliberately look at that spot on the sky for a long period of time, for a few minutes, whatever it takes, and until they can verify whether the signal is still there. They have done that on several occasions. So far, no dice. But on the other hand, it is quite possible that somebody running SETI at home could, in fact, find the signal that would entitle them to pick up a prize in Stockholm and have dinner with a king.
2: And that, of course, would be perhaps one of the pivotal events in human evolution on the planet Earth.
1: I think so.
2: Well, let me ask you now the $64,000 question. What do you, as an individual, think N is, N being the number of intelligent planetary systems out there, and where are they?
1: Yes, well, of course, I don't know what N is either, but I tend to agree with Frank Drake, who still works here at the SETI Institute. His office is down the hall from mine. And Frank is now, I guess he'll be 75 in another month or so. But he's still as active as he ever was. And he's a pretty smart guy, one of the cleverest guys I've known. And if you ask Frank, look, you know, this is your equation. What do you think N is? He'll say, well, I think it's probably around 10,000, which is kind of a conservative number compared to Carl Sagan, who thought it was a few million. I think Isaac Asimov thought it was 2/3 of a million, you know. So Frank is saying about 10,000. Well, if it's anywhere between 1,000 and, well, some bigger number, if it's more than 1,000, then that means that the nearest aliens are within on the order of 1,000 light years, okay, to us. Now, keep in mind that if you look at the whole Milky Way galaxy, it's about 100,000 light years across. So this is, you know, only like 1% of the way across the galaxy. 1,000 light years. That's far if you're trying to drive it in your Honda, but it isn't so far for a radio telescope. If that's the case, and it really is, you know, it's up for grabs, obviously, we don't know. But if that's the case, then our experiments should find a signal within the next 20 years, because within the next 20 years, we will have kind of searched stars out to that distance. So that's my bet. But on the other hand, we're not going to know the answer until we know the answer.
2: And what are your thoughts about, well, where are they? SETI so far has picked up nothing. Is that just a question of lack of sensitivity of the SETI antennas, lack of detectors, or is it because they're shy out there in outer space, or maybe they don't exist? Or, well, what are your thoughts about why we haven't picked up any messages yet?
1: Yeah, well, this you know, I think that the answer is very simple. I think it's simply because we've not combed enough galactic real estate yet. But, you know, there are people who say, no, the fact that you haven't heard anything yet means something. It means that they're not out there, because any society that was more advanced than ours, and most of them are going to be more advanced than ours. I mean, if intelligence really does occur on planets in a fashion that's not extraordinarily rare, then most of the societies out there will be much older than ours, because, after all, you know, we're the new kids on the block. The Earth has only been here for 4.5 billion years. The galaxy has been around for like 3 times that length of time. So most of the stars out there are older than the sun. So if they're really advanced, then they should have been able by now to maybe colonize big chunks of the galaxy. Who knows? They should have been able to spread around. They should have, you know, remote transmitters. They should be very easy to find, right? And the fact that we haven't found them, that sounds like some sort of paradox. In fact, this little argument is often called the Fermi paradox, because Enrico Fermi, the physicist, the Italian-American physicist, was the first to point this out over a lunch at, I think it was Los Alamos in 1950. But in any case, that's his argument. I don't think I buy into that. I don't think it's a matter of them being shy, being coy. Maybe some of them are shy. Maybe most of them are shy. But if only one society has a powerful transmitter out there, then we have a chance of success. I think the reason we haven't found them yet is that we haven't looked very carefully. And all of that is going to change in the next few decades, mostly because of the march of technology.
2: Well, my personal point of view is that if there's an anthill in the country and you're walking down this country road and you bump into this anthill, do you go down to the ants and say, I bring you trinkets, I bring you beads, I bring you nuclear energy and DNA technology, or perhaps maybe you step on a few of them?
1: Yeah, probably. I get phone calls just about every other day from people who have their own explanation of why we haven't heard anything, and it's usually because the aliens are put off by our environmental degradation and our, you know, threatening one another with war and all that sort of stuff. But indeed, I think that from their point of view, none of that matters terribly much any more than whatever wars the ants are getting into concern me. They don't.
2: Mm-hmm. Now, another stream of thought says that we're looking in the wrong place. For example, take a look at email. Email is compressed, email is broken up and goes through many cities and then recombined at the other end. So if an alien civilization had even a primitive email system, and we were eavesdropping on it, we wouldn't hear much at all. The signals would be compressed in a way that we don't understand. They'd be fragmented and redistributed and reassembled someplace else in a code we don't understand. So we could be listening in to messages that are teeming with intelligent things in it, but we are simply too primitive to understand it. What are your thoughts about that?
1: Well, I'm sure there's a lot of truth in that. I don't expect that we are going to understand any of the messages, even to the point of being able to sort of break them up into the bits that that make them up. And it's also true that, you know, there are all sorts of methods for encoding information, for sending bits around that are fairly sophisticated that we use. For example, your cell phone tends to use what is called spread spectrum technology, where the signal is spread all over the dial instead of being concentrated in one spot. That's very hard to find with a radio receiver unless you know all the details of their communications schemes. So, yeah, there are lots and lots of ways they could make the signal hard to find, but in the end it comes down to this. If they have a transmitter on, that puts a certain amount of energy somewhere in the radio dial, somewhere in the radio spectrum. And we don't worry about how it's encoded or what the message is or anything like that. We don't worry about the message when we do our SETI experiments. We're just trying to determine, is a transmitter on? We're looking for narrowband components to the signal, it's called, a little, you know, lots of excess energy, if you will, at certain spots on the radio dial. If we find that, we, of course, don't know what they're saying, whether it's something profound or whether it's something trivial like used car ads. We don't care about any of that. We're simply looking for evidence that their transmitters are on because, after all, that's the proof that we're after.
2: Okay, now let's talk about flying saucers. Of course, the distances between stars are enormous. It would take the Voyager spacecraft thousands and thousands of years to reach the nearest star. But that's because, you know, we're kind of primitive on this scale that we're talking about. Another civilization could easily be a million years ahead of us. And so the next question is there a law of physics preventing a civilization millions of years ahead of us from making contact with us? Is there any brick wall that prevents an advanced civilization from making contact?
1: Well, Michio, you're the physicist, and you know that there isn't. There's no physics that prevents us. Mm-hmm. Now, there may be some physics that makes it very hard. Conventional physics, if you use, you know, rockets in the normal sense, the problem there is our rockets, of course, don't go fast enough, but, you know, they're more advanced. They can build better rockets. But when you get up to very high speeds, and you really do need speeds that are comparable to the speed of light if you want to get from one star to the next in less than a century, which sounds to me like something you might want to do no matter who you are.
2: Well, I'm afraid that's it for the first part of Exploration. Once again, our special guest has been Dr. Seth Shostak, a director of the Search for Extraterrestrial Intelligence based in Mountain View, California. And our next guest is inventor Ray Kurzweil, who is an authority on the theory of robots, who is convinced that we are, in some sense, creating our evolutionary successors on the planet Earth. Think about that. And if you want a copy of today's program, call the Pacifica Program Service at 1-800-735-0230.

0: Welcome. Once again, this is Dr. Michio Kaku, Professor of Theoretical Physics at the City College and the Graduate Center of the City University of New York, and this is the second half of Exploration. In the first half of Exploration, we began a discussion with Dr. Seth Shostak. He's the director of the SETI Institute in Menlo Park, California, perhaps the principal organization on the Earth that is seriously trying to intercept signals from outer space sent by advanced civilizations. And even though so far they haven't picked up any signals, they do hope that a recent influx of money from the billionaire from Microsoft, Paul Allen, may hope to rejuvenate the fortunes of the SETI Institute. And in the second half of Exploration, we're going to bring on inventor Ray Kurzweil, author of a number of bestsellers, including The Age of Spiritual Machines and The Singularity is Near. And his thesis is a controversial one. It's a minority opinion, but it's an opinion that has to be heard. And his claim is that very soon, perhaps by 2020, perhaps very soon, machines will begin to approach human intelligence, and perhaps even exceed human intelligence. And even worse than this for humans, robots will be able to create copies of themselves that are even more intelligent than they are. And so they'll be able to bootstrap themselves to become arbitrarily intelligent, in which case they may begin to leave the Earth and begin to colonize the galaxy. That is called the singularity, the point at which we have runaway machines creating machines of even higher intelligence, and the whole process just keeps on going until they, well, take over the universe. Sounds like science fiction? Well, yeah, but it's a position that can't be ruled out. So once again, our special guest in the second half of Exploration is inventor Ray Kurzweil, and we are talking about, well, what happens when the computer revolution goes amok. Mr. Kurzweil, the first question for you is, how did you first get interested in robots and artificial intelligence?
1: I've actually had in mind being an inventor since I was at the age of 5. And age of 12, I discovered computers. I built some primitive computers myself and got access to one as part of a summer job, and quickly became fascinated with the ability to kind of model the world, albeit primitively at that time, in the computer and create virtual realities, and also model our thinking processes. Quickly became interested, actually, in pattern recognition, which, it's my view, is the fundamental basis of human intelligence rather than logical, sequential, analytical thinking. And a project I did in high school was to build pattern recognition models of melodies, and I would feed in the melodies of Mozart or Chopin, and it would build a pattern recognition model and then write original melodies in the same style from that model, which were recognizable, kind of sounded like second-rate compositions from a second-rate student of Chopin and Mozart. And that started really a lifelong fascination in pattern recognition, which is really my primary technical field.
0: Okay, and let's talk about your book, The Age of Spiritual Machines. First of all, what is a spiritual machine? Is that a contradiction in terms?
1: The primary concept of spirituality is really consciousness. If we consider a being or an entity to be conscious, then we consider it to have spiritual value. And if you look at all the different religious traditions, what they really mean by a soul and by spiritual reality is consciousness, an entity that really has subjective experience and can feel pain and joy, as opposed to just the conventional concept of a machine, which is operating by some kind of automatic process. And we don't worry much today about causing pain and suffering to our computer programs. But our computer software is still millions of times simpler than the human brain. We do find, if we look at the human brain, that we actually can model it with great precision neurons and even substantial clusters of neurons. We can talk more about that. And we will have machines, which is to say non-biological entities, that do have the complexity and richness and depth of the human brain, indeed modeled on the principles of operation of the human brain within a few decades. And when these entities claim to be conscious, to be joyful, fearful, angry, and so on, unlike, let's say, the computer characters in video games today, those entities a few decades from now will be as convincing as humans. They'll have all the subtle emotional cues that we associate with somebody really having those subjective experiences. So are they conscious? Some philosophers will say no, they're not squirting human neurotransmitters, and you can't be conscious if you're not biological. But there won't be any clear distinction. We won't be able to separate them from any kind of objective observation. And my prediction, and this is really not a philosophical statement, but a psychological and political prediction, is that the bulk of humans, unenhanced humans, will consider these non-biological entities to be conscious. In any event, they'll be very intelligent, they'll be able to convince us that they're conscious, and they'll get angry at us if we don't believe them. And it'll be an actual political and legal issue as well. In my view, the real issue of consciousness is not something we can resolve scientifically, because science involves third-party objective observation. Consciousness is inherently first-party subjective experience, and there is a gap there. Some people go on to say, well, since it's not scientific, it's not an important question. I would turn that around and say it's really a very fundamental question. It shows that there is a need for philosophy outside of science. But these will become real compelling questions as opposed to just abstract philosophical debates in this 21st century.
0: Okay, and let's talk about the past first as a guide to the future. Back in the 1950s and 60s, there were dazzling breakthroughs in artificial intelligence theory. We had the first machines, for example, that could play chess and checkers, not very well, but they could at least play the game. They could solve simple algebra theorems. They could even play doctor to a degree and do simple diagnoses. And there were all these fantastic predictions that just within a few years, humans will be put in a zoo. We'll all be zoo animals, and our creations will throw peanuts at us and make us dance behind bars because look at how fast computers are learning. And then there was the movie 2001, and, well, the year 2001 came and went, and we still do not have the robot Hal, the murderous robot in Arthur C. Clarke's famous movie that could pilot a spaceship, could play chess, and interact with humans as if it was a human itself. So the question is, what happened to the dream of the 1950s and 60s when everyone was predicting that humans would be obsolete by the 1970s?
1: Well, your observation is correct. I would say wasn't everyone predicting that. There were some famous predictions from Simon and Newell at Carnegie Mellon, which came into disrepute. But there was over-optimism because machines were doing adult activities, like solving some unsolved theorems from Russell and Whitehead and doing these adult activities, playing chess, in some narrow cases, making medical diagnoses as well as doctors and so on. So it seemed it wouldn't be long before a computer could do everything. Another 10 years went by, and we realized that computers, while they were able to do these sort of high-level analytic tasks, were not able to do some things that a four-year-old can do, which is, let's say, tell the difference between a dog and a cat or recognize faces. And this is really a fundamental issue, in my view, that the fundamental basis of human intelligence is not analytic, logical thinking. And in fact, machines can do that a lot better than humans in most cases. The fundamental basis of human intelligence is pattern recognition. We can see that in the contrast with how machines play chess, which is this minimax combinatorial expansion of move counter moves, which it does largely through brute force. It can look at millions or even hundreds of millions of board positions in a second. Kasparov says he looks at less than one board position in a second, but humans use their tremendous powers of pattern recognition to recognize situations they've thought about before. And we don't think fast enough. Our inner neuronal connections compute 200 calculations per second, which is about 10 to 100 million times slower than electronic circuits, but we have 100 trillion of them, all computing simultaneously, self-organizing. Information is really represented as a pattern. No key connection is is all that important. It's a very different paradigm from computers we're used to, and it's a very good architecture for recognizing patterns in a profound way. That is really the heart of human intelligence. Now, we have been making steady progress in pattern recognition. I could give many examples of that, both in terms of recognizing language and speech. Character recognition have all improved gradually. Even in chess, machines have become better qualitative players, so you have Deep Fritz and the current programs working actually as well as Deep Blue, despite the fact that they're about 100 times slower, that they're doing a better job of pattern recognition. So we are making steady progress on that, and that is really the key issue now. And part of the guidance we'll get in terms of creating the templates of pattern, human-level pattern recognition is to actually understand how humans do it, which brings up the issue of reverse engineering the human brain. It wasn't long ago before people were saying, well, you know, our intelligence is just below the level necessary to actually understand our own intelligence. But what we're finding is that as we're able to actually instrument the brain and see what's going on, and our ability to scan the human brain and to actually see the connections and the firings of neuronal connections and synapses is increasing, actually doubling every year, we are able to develop very detailed mathematical models of neurons and neuron clusters. Lloyd Watts and his colleagues have actually created a reverse engineering of the whole acoustic area of the brain involving 12 different regions with a great deal of detail, have re-implemented that in software and submitted that to psychoacoustic tests, which performs very comparably to human auditory perception. If you follow all the exponential trends in computation, communication, brain scanning, exponentially growing knowledge of the human brain, it's, I think, conservative to say we will have reverse engineered the principles of operation of the human brain within a quarter century. And that will provide us, you know, more powerful biologically inspired methods for pattern recognition.
0: Okay, well, we've had several AI specialists on the radio show before, among them Rodney Brooks of MIT, the director of the Artificial Intelligence Laboratory. And I asked him a key question, and that is, well, how powerful are the MIT robots? And he was very proud to say that he's the godfather of the Mars rover, an advanced robot which actually wandered on the surface of Mars. But he was honest and said that his most advanced robots have the intelligence of a cockroach. In fact, cockroaches do it a lot better, he said. Cockroaches can scope out environments, see obstacles, boulders, maneuver around them, and they're quite good at this. And robots at Carnegie Mellon and Stanford, well, when they walk down the hall, it's lucky if they don't gouge out a piece of the wallpaper when they walk down the hallway. So how smart are our robots? Are our robots really so dumb that they are really insect level at the present time, barely able to understand chairs, tables, the ceiling, the roof, people maneuvering around the room? How smart are the robots today?
1: Well, robots and artificial intelligence in general are operating far below biological levels, both in terms of hardware and software, and I think it's worthwhile talking about both of those, but also to understand that we're making exponential progress in both of these realms. And exponential progress really sneaks up on you. And just to use an analogy, Kasparov played the best machines in the 1990 at chess, and they were pathetic, and he scoffed at them. And it was just inconceivable that they would ever reach his level. But they gradually got better. They're doubling in performance every year, gaining 40 chess points every year, and chess scale is exponential. And then they surpassed him, operating at or beyond his level by 1997. We'll see the same thing in other areas. And it's easy to lose sight of tremendous power of exponential growth. We are doubling computation at least every year, and we'll talk a little bit later about the issue of Moore's Law, but I believe that this phenomenon will continue past Moore's Law into three-dimensional computing. And in terms of software, We're making exponential progress, as I mentioned, in understanding and reverse engineering the principles of operation of the human brain. There's a new brain scanning method now that's being developed, which will be available within a couple of years. They will actually be able to see individual nerve fibers firing in a cluster of thousands of neurons at very high resolution, very high resolution also in terms of time scale, which will really give us the means to reverse engineer those circuits. I mean, so far, we've been really unable to see what's going on. It's very hard to diagnose a circuit if you can't instrument it. But if you can put sensors on in the right place and see what's going on, it's very straightforward to reverse engineer. The human brain, of course, is created by a genome that doesn't have very much information in it. Even though the human brain itself appears to contain thousands of trillions of bytes, the genome only has about 12 million bytes of information to characterize the initial design of the brain, because there's a lot of random wiring in the way it's actually constructed, which then self-organizes to reflect its experience with the world. So the principles of operation are of a complexity that we can't understand. And that will provide us at least biologically inspired paradigms for the software of intelligence. And so the capabilities of all of these systems will improve quite steadily, and we will master different levels of biological intelligence. Ultimately, I believe within less than three decades, by 2029, these machines will be operating at human levels and will combine human levels of intelligence, the subtlety and suppleness of human pattern recognition, with some of the natural advantages of machines, most notable of which is the ability to instantly share knowledge.
0: Now let's talk a little bit about Moore's Law, the doubling time you mentioned of 18 months for computers, meaning that at Christmas time, your computers are almost twice as powerful as they were the previous Christmas. Exponential growth in bacteria, for example, eventually seals off, otherwise bacteria would take over the entire planet Earth. And exponential factors do taper off because of external effects. Now, with Moore's Law and computers, the engine driving Moore's Law is ultraviolet etching technology, by which we can etch tinier and tinier transistors on a silicon wafer the size of your thumb. But eventually, the transistors get so tiny, you hit the quantum theory. And at that point, you get short circuits. Leakage takes place. All hell breaks loose. And by 2020, all bets are off. The Intel, one of the senior engineers at Intel, admitted recently in a major paper that, yes, they can see the end of the tunnel. And that is, at a certain point, it's going to be prohibitively difficult to etch silicon components that are tinier and tinier, and eventually you get leakage because you don't know where the electrons are. Some people have said, let's make three-dimensional cubes. But the problem there is you have heat generation, enormous quantities of heat generated in three-dimensional cubes. So the question is, what happens after 2020 when all hell breaks loose and Silicon Valley becomes a rust belt?
1: Well, it's a key question. And to examine that, I've done a number of things. I have been an ardent student of technology trends. I've been measuring the actual power of different technologies for 25 years. Have a team of people doing that. One thing I did is put 49 famous computers over the last century, long before there was a Moore's Law, on an exponential chart. And this exponential growth has been going on not just from Moore's Law, but back through five different paradigms. Moore's Law, the shrinking of transistors on a flat integrated circuit, is not the first, but the fifth paradigm to provide exponential growth to computing. And every time one paradigm ran out of steam, because as you correctly point out, every method of exponential growth eventually runs out of capacity. Rabbits in Australia eat up the vegetation and stop growing exponentially, maybe even reverse direction. Every time that happened, another paradigm came along and started another S-curve of exponential growth. They were shrinking vacuum tubes to continue exponential growth. Finally, they couldn't shrink them anymore and keep the vacuum. That paradigm ended. Transistors came along. And the next paradigm will be three-dimensional computing. We live in a three-dimensional

0: two dimensions and dealing with the heat problem. I proposed three-dimensional computing as the sixth paradigm to replace Moore's Law, which was the fifth paradigm in my book, The Age of Spiritual Machines, 4 years ago. It was considered a radical notion then. I would say it's much more of a mainstream expectation at this time. There's been tremendous progress in building working three-dimensional circuits over the last 4 years. It's been a steady flow of breakthroughs, including conceptual examinations of this thermal issue that you alluded to. And there are ways of designing the circuits in porous ways to deal with the heat issue. 1 watt of power, which would not generate that much heat, would be sufficient to emulate human brain capacity in a cube that would be very tiny. So the thermal issue is, in fact, a key challenge, but there's a lot of confidence that that's feasible. And we still have at least a dozen years to go. And what we've seen typically is when the end is in sight for a particular paradigm, it creates tremendous pressure in the R&D community to create the next paradigm. And we have a lot of advance warning this time. And already, in fact, just using conventional lithography and going to the third dimension, because after all, even conventional circuits have 14 or 15 layers of material, so they do have some three-dimensional capacity. And there's been successful efforts to build circuits with dozens and even up to 100 layers of circuitry just using conventional technique. There are many different approaches. The most effective appears to be the carbon nanotubes, which is what I had predicted in my book 4 years ago.
1: Okay. Well, the heat problem, as you mentioned, is quite fierce. Engineers tell me that very soon, even cubicle computers will generate so much heat you can fry an egg on them. Let me ask you a question about the top up, the top-down approach and the bottom-up approach. When we had Rodney Brooks on the radio, he said that there are two approaches to artificial intelligence, top-down and bottom-up. The top-down approach has dominated AI research for the last several decades, and the goal there is to have a CD-ROM with all the laws of common sense, all the laws of logic on it. You simply put the CD-ROM in a computer, and all of a sudden your computer says, I think, I am aware, I am conscious, okay, I'm alive. That's the top-down approach, which failed rather miserably. We know that there are hundreds of millions of lines of common sense. We can't put them on a CD-ROM. There's so many of them. The other one is the bottom-up approach, which follows nature, Mother Nature, allowing machines to learn like bugs, like infants, to bump into the environment. And that approach is like a neural network approach. So could you explain to us a little bit about neural network theory? And this, of course, means that our brain, in some sense, is not really a digital computer at all, that perhaps we were sort of misled over the last 50 years in terms of the successes of silicon, but the brain is really a neural network and not really a Turing machine at all. Could you elaborate?
0: Well, I've always been a strong advocate of what you're referring to as the bottom-up approach. As I mentioned earlier, the brain, the design of it, characterized by only about 12 million bytes of compressed information in the genome. You might wonder, how could that be when the brain itself contains millions of times more information than that? And the way it works is the genome specifies a particular design, but in a particular region, the actual wiring of the connection is random within certain constraints. And we know that that's the case, having watched how that process unfolds. Then there's actually kind of an evolutionary process where the connections that make the most sense in the environment survive, and actually twice as many connections in the newborn baby's brain as exists a year later. There's a lot of self-organization, and the brain has the capacity to interact with its environment, make sense of its of the environment, as well as make sense of its own design and its own interconnections, actually continually being repruned and reconnected to make sense of the environment and to learn. And that is really the only approach that's going to work. I mean, I think the Psyche project of Doug Lanat is interesting. It's accomplished a lot, but I never felt that we could build human-level intelligence that way. We really have to build it the way nature builds it, which is a machine that has the capacity to learn, and then provide for its education. Now, neural nets is sort of one

0: attempt based on a crude model of how human neurons work, which actually builds lots of neuron simulators and connects them somewhat the way the brain connects them and let them self-organize. And there's a number of different approaches to neural nets. They're all very simplified from what we now know is true of actual neurons. And as we're as progress in reverse engineering the human brain progresses and we have more sophisticated and realistic models of actual neurons, we can build more realistic, biologically inspired paradigms. But in general, pattern recognition, which is my field, works by emulating nature in these self-organizing methods. We set up some approach, which could be a neural net, this thing called Markov models, which is a mathematical cousin of neural nets. They're evolutionary algorithms that actually emulate evolution. And actually, part of human learning has a kind of an evolutionary process take place inside the brain for the better connections that survive. And we use these techniques in our pattern recognition approach. We'll actually simulate evolution, have different solutions to a problem, compete with each other through thousands of generations of simulated evolution. And these biologically inspired methods are very powerful. They give results that are essentially unpredictable, just as sort of human decision-making is unpredictable without actually letting it unfold. And this is really the approach that will work, trying to define as analytic logical rules every bit of common sense. It's not going to work. It's too complex, too unwieldy, and it's not how human intelligence works.
1: And that concludes our interview with inventor Ray Kurzweil, author of The Age of Spiritual Machines and The Singularity is Near. Well, before you start to write off humanity in the dustbin of history, realize that there are numerous barriers to reaching this singularity. And one of them is the fact that Moore's Law, that is the idea that computer power doubles every 18 months, well, that can't go on forever. In fact, by 2020, we're going to see a serious dent in Moore's Law because silicon power cannot sustain ever-increasing speeds. First of all, you have heat generated, so much heat you can fry an egg on a chip. And second of all, worse than that, you have leakage because of the quantum principle. Components will be so small that because of Heisenberg uncertainty, you don't know where the electrons are anymore, and they leak out of the wires, they leak out of the layers. As a consequence, we physicists are trying to create the next generation, meaning quantum computers and molecular computers, but quite frankly, they're not ready for prime time. In fact, we physicists don't know if there's going to be a replacement for silicon. So if Moore's Law begins to flatten out, perhaps there's hope for humanity.

Well, I'm afraid our time is up. Once again, this is Dr. Michio Kaku, professor of theoretical physics, and you've been listening to two interviews today. In the first half, we listened to Dr. Seth Shostak, a director of the Search for Extraterrestrial Intelligence, the SETI project based in Mountain View, California. And in the second half of Exploration, we listened to Ray Kurzweil, an inventor who is firmly convinced that the age of robots is coming, and it's only a matter of time, perhaps sooner than later, when machines become conscious and more intelligent than us. Well, if you want a copy of today's program, call the Pacifica Program Service at 1-800-735-0230. 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Good day.

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2: Good evening, everyone. Welcome to this session of the Housing Connection Series. My name is Jennifer Felton. I am a real estate attorney here in Ventura County. And tonight's class is going to be specifically talking about maintenance and managing properties from the perspective of the habitability rules, managing issues when a tenant comes to us with problems relative to a property, and being ready for disasters. Unfortunately, disasters are a part of living in society, and in particular, Southern California, where I live in the other end of Ventura County. I had a fire come within a mile of my house, and we had to evacuate when we had the Woolsey fire. My kids go to school in Malibu. They've been evacuated for fires twice and for a mudslide, right? I mean, this is the real world of living here and the things that we have to deal with. It's only a matter of time before we get the next big earthquake, right? I mean, it's coming, right? Are we ready for it? So that's what tonight is about. We're going to talk about kind of how we as landlords manage and are prepared to deal with these types of situations. I'm going to start with kind of our disclaimer. This is not legal advice, despite the fact that I'm an attorney. That's not the point of tonight. Tonight is just about providing you tools and resources so that you can make the best decisions as a landlord or a tenant. The materials are designed from a landlord perspective, but they're as valuable to tenants as they are to landlords in understanding your rights and responsibilities and the things that go on from a landlord-tenant perspective. So my goal is to give you some tools so that you can take them back and build your systems to be the best landlord that you can be. And again, not only from a getting your property ready for renting, managing it while it's being rented, and then dealing with the disasters that could happen. As we go through the slides, you'll see the city of Ventura has done a really good job of putting things together. We're going to be actually showing you some of the tools that the city has. There's an evacuation plan, right? We could have a tsunami. My kids have been through a tsunami warning in Malibu. Thank goodness it didn't happen. But that's again, these are the real things that could happen and that we need to manage. Ventura has a very good plan that we'll talk about so that you guys know where to go find it. And again, put those systems in place so that if something happens, you're prepared. With the Woolsey fire, with our office was in the fire zone and we couldn't get to our office, right? So it happened at night, right? So we couldn't get to our office. Well, our backup was at our office, right? So one of our employees happened to be in the zone, and we had an employee who had to go grab the backup tapes just in case. Like, we should have had a better plan, and now we do, because we weren't prepared for a fire locking us out of our building and our business. As a landlord, our tenants, if they get in a disaster, they need to have a plan to get out of the property, to get out of the area, and we should be part of that process in helping them be prepared. In my car, I have this little basket. It's got like an emergency kit and the water and the blanket. I have a pair of tennis shoes in the back because, you know, if you have to go for a walk and you're wearing the shoes they make us wear as women, it ain't going to feel good. So I have a pair of tennis shoes. These are the things we need to be thinking about and preparing for these types of situations. So obviously, why does this matter? Not only is it from a, like, we're human beings. We want to live comfortably and healthy. There's liability if we don't do things properly. So the purpose is to mitigate risk for ourselves and for our tenants when we're talking about the issues that we're talking about tonight. So I'm going to start with a story. People love stories, right? So I'm going to give us an example of a repair gone wrong and some of the mitigation factors that we could have implemented to manage that situation. Then I'm going to actually talk about the legal standard for habitability, because as a landlord, that is our obligation. We are required by law to provide a property that meets the habitability standards of California. And California's habitability standards are pretty high, We are very consumer protective as a state, and so we have a pretty high standard that we expect. So we'll talk about what that looks like. And we got some new habitability rules just this year. So I'll talk about our new requirements for habitability. Then we're going to talk about what to do when we have a repair request, right? So if we have a tenant who has a situation that we're obligated to manage as a landlord, how does that work? And I'm going to give you I think it's 8 steps, right, to walk through so that you can properly manage one of those repair requests in a timely manner, because time is an important factor when we're talking about habitability and the tenant's rights if we don't perform. Then I'm going to get us into our managing potential disasters, so wildfires, earthquakes, and other disasters that could happen, and kind of, again, getting us prepared, and then we'll wind up. Okay. We've all had a water leak, right? You've dealt with it in our house. So in our kitchen, the water pipes are running through the ceiling. In our kitchen, they're usually in the floor, right? But in our house, they're in the ceiling. Well, the way that the bracket was holding the pipe resulted in the pipe getting a leak, but a really small leak. So it wasn't leaking from the ceiling. It was leaking and running down the pipe to the wall. So guess what? The whole wall, mold. We find mold because this water has been leaking. We don't figure it out until the leak gets bad enough that it's actually dripping from the ceiling, and our whole kitchen has to be replaced, right? But it starts with something simple, a little leak. And the tenant says, hi, landlord, there's this little issue, please come fix it. They send a picture, the landlord's like, oh, that's not a big deal. I'll put it on the list, but it's not urgent, right? And that's often what happens with these types of situations. There's an issue and it doesn't get the urgency that it should have. It grows. Right? It grows and more potential risk and more potential problems start to happen. It starts to escalate. The tenant starts to get anxious, starts to be sending more requests, more demands. And if it's not dealt with, we're going to end up in a situation where it's become really problematic, right? And this is when we shift from a inconvenience to, a potential habitability issue. Mold in particular, and I'm just using it as an example, but mold in particular is extremely challenging because there's not real standards when it comes to mold, right? But there's definitely people who have very high concerns about mold and the potential damages that it can cause to humans and pets. I've had people claim that their pets died because of mold, right? And we can't prove it. We can't not prove it, right? But there's no question as these things become more acute, the risks become higher, the tenants get more anxious, and the longer an issue like this festers, the worse it gets. So in my little story, AI lovely pictures built for me. the tenants like this, I can't live here anymore. They get to a point where they are claiming that the unit is uninhabitable, and they may be correct, right? It really could be to that point. At that point, it's almost certainly that they're going to go find someone like me, an attorney, to try and advocate for them and deal with this situation. So what was a minor leak and a little thing that needed to be dealt with is now a major problem and potential damages. The repair costs go from hundreds to tens of thousands of dollars, and the risk and the liability is significant. We had to have this done at our house with the mold when we found it, because the water was leaking. It was behind the sink, so we didn't see it. So when we found the leak and we opened the door, that whole wall below the counters was mold, the whole wall. So our whole kitchen, they had to take it down to the studs, right, and replace it. And you had to have, there's these things that's in this picture, they're called a blower, because they have to dry the studs because they get wet, right? Our kitchen replacement cost $50,000 over a dripping water, right? That's what you could end up dealing with over something really simple if it's not managed and mitigated. And not only in our case, we just had to pay for fixing it. In a tenant situation, you could have damages to the tenant, on top of it. And you're losing rent because they've moved out and they're not obligated to pay rent when the property's not habitable. So little things, if we don't manage them as landlords, can become major problems. So let's talk about what the rules are so that we know where those lines are as housing providers. The rule, the word is habitability, right? Or tenantable. A property has to be in a condition that is safe for humans to live in. And that is actually very much defined by statute in California. In California, we write more laws every year than all other 49 states combined. So for us, everything is statutory. In other states, you're often looking at custom and practice and court rulings. Here, it's almost all statutory. And again, almost every year, we're getting new statutes adding to these expectations and requirements. And there's a counterbalancing piece of this where if it's not habitable and the tenant moves out, not only do we have potential damages to the tenant, we're not getting our rent. If we want to get them out because they're doing something wrong, an unlawful detainer action can actually be stopped, right? If a tenant's not paying their rent, you want to get them out. If they can claim a habitability issue, it'll override your ability to get them out for not paying their rent. So this is a huge issue from a landlord-tenant standpoint. That being said, this is a mutual obligation. Maintenance of the property is the obligation of the landlord and the tenant. So the landlord has to make it fit for human occupancy. The baseline is on the landlord. And like I said, shared but not equal, the primary responsibility is on the landlord. But the tenant has the obligations to maintain the property in the condition that it was provided to them in. So if they're not doing proper maintenance, if they're not maintaining the property in a safe or healthy condition, that can actually be grounds for damages by the landlord, right? Off of the security deposit, maybe even potentially more if their damages are higher, or it could be grounds for eviction if they really are not maintaining the property in a safe way. The terminology from a legal standpoint is called waste, right? So if a tenant is not maintaining a property, if the property is being wasted, right, that's the terminology, then there's actually a countervailing where the landlord can go after the tenant for not properly maintaining the property. We see this with like hoarders, right, where they're not maintaining their unit and it causes issues. It will cause vermin, right, pests. And if it's in an apartment building, it could cause issues for the neighbors, right? And it could have impacts that go beyond that unit. So there is that countervailing obligation. Once we have a tenant in a property, before they move in, there's a habitability obligation. And today, under the current rules, when a tenant moves in, one of the obligations is that pictures be taken, right? So this came into effect, I don't know, a year or two ago, where at the time of tenancy, we're going to take pictures and show the condition of the property. Then when the tenant moves out, we're going to take more pictures and see the condition of the property. It is necessary for both the landlord and the tenant so that there is this evidentiary record to deal with things like security deposits and claims for repairs and maintenance. And so once they've moved in, then there's this obligation if something breaks, if something that is the obligation of the landlord to maintain is not working properly, that once the notice is given to the landlord then has a certain amount of time to respond and deal with those issues. So there's a case that we had. It's called Knight versus something. I can't read it. our cases are crazy, right? But in the Knight case, timing matters. And in that case, it had to do with how quickly the landlord responded to a claim and what was reasonable. When it is not an emergency where it's a health and safety issue, like a leaking faucet or, you know, something that is going to cause extensive damage, traditionally, the concept is about 30 days. You have 30 days to deal with a non-urgent complaint or issue relative to the property. The civil code actually reinforces that with a timeline. one of the ways that a tenant can deal with a situation where a landlord is not performing their maintenance obligations is a process called repair and deduct, where the tenant can make the repair using their money and then deduct that amount from the rent they owe the landlord. That right doesn't accrue until 30 days after they've given notice if the landlord hasn't made that repair, if it's not a life-threatening or a high-risk situation. So timing does matter when it comes to how we're responding. So when do we have these obligations? Again, the unit needs to be in a proper order before we go and offer it out for rent. Then once it is rented, we have this duty. Again, a case, the Green case, says there's this implied warranty, right? So most of the time, the term warranty involves a contract, right? So most of us, when we're thinking of a warranty, it's like, I bought a car and it comes with a 3-year, 300,000 or 36, then I wish 300,000, 36, you know, 1,000-mile warranty, right? It's contractual, and that contract will give you the terms of whatever that warranty looks like. But there's this concept in the law, and this comes from our concepts of public policy, an implied warranty. So the courts created this implied warranty of habitability. So even if there's nothing contractual that says this has to be done, once we are dealing with the state obligations relative to habitability, if the property falls below in a way that the landlord is responsible, they're in violation of this implied warranty. And the result is that then the tenant can take action to protect their rights. All right. Again, that being said, landlords are not responsible for damage that is the result of the tenant, right? So if the tenant does something that causes damage to the property or their guest or their dog, right? my mother has a rental and they kept the dog in this downstairs bedroom. When they moved out, that whole room needed to be remediated because that dog had peed and pooped all over that room. Right. And we had to replace the carpet and had to redo drywall and all that. That was not ordinary wear. Right. That is damage caused by a pet. That's the tenant's responsibility. And this often comes up when we have a tenant move out because we have security deposits. Right. And what can we deduct from the security deposit and what can't we? That's where this goes to. What's called normal wear and tear. So if someone's been renting a property for 5 years, the carpet's going to be shot, right? So is the tenant responsible for that carpet? No. At 5 years, we're looking at the lifespan. 8 years generally is the lifespan of a carpet. We're well into the lifespan of the carpet, absent, you know, some blood stain or, you know, some major issue. Just the wear on that carpet, that's the landlord's responsibility, right? That's just part of your obligations. Whereas, again, some, you know, feces, urine, right? Any sort of real damage, that's going to be the responsibility of the tenant. And so there's lines. In California, the rules tend to favor the tenants. So if in doubt, side on the side that a court will side with the tenant and mitigate your risks when it comes to that. So again, California statutory, the definition is in Civil Code 1941.1, and that is the legal standard for a property being fit for human occupancy. There's a difference between the baseline things that we have to have in working order for a property to be habitable versus cosmetic things like the color of the paint or the age of the cabinets or things like that. Right. So we're not talking about cosmetic. We're talking about functional life managing types of things. So here's kind of the baselines. First of all, effective waterproofing and weather protection. OK, so a functioning roof, functioning windows, all, you know, a door, all those things that are going to make sure that water intrusion is not happening into the property is one of the obligations. It has to have working plumbing. That makes sense, right? We need functioning plumbing facilities, gas. So that's an interesting one because nowadays we're trying to get rid of gas. So a lot of cities are prohibiting new gas facilities. But if your property needs gas, like my dryer and my stove are still gas. When they go, I probably won't be able to replace them and I'll have to get electric, right, with where we're going as a state. But if there are gas facilities, they need to be working. Heating. So heating is a mandatory obligation. It has to have a system to allow for a safe temperature. Right now, it is only heating. Just know California is on the road to starting to require air conditioning as well. Last year, there was a bill that passed that ordered a survey to be done by one of the governmental agencies to determine what is safe indoor air temperature. Based upon what we're hearing, it's going to be 82 degrees. So if a property can't be maintained at 82 degrees in a normal conditions without air conditioning, the landlord's going to have to provide air conditioning in some form, probably within the next 2 to 3 years. That is going to be a challenge on our electrical grid and on some of the properties when you're talking about trying to get that. A lot of properties don't have a central air system. So it doesn't have to be central, right? But it does have to be able to maintain it. So we may have a lot of window air conditioners in properties. But again, is the electrical grid for that property up to standard, be able to manage that? One of the issues that is coming up with this is you've got a lot of historical buildings where retrofitting and changes are a problem. But now we've got to try to figure out how to get air conditioning into them. So as this comes about, it's going to be something we're going to have to work through. The next one, an electrical system, lighting, wiring, equipment, all that has to be in good working order. Sanitation, right? So it has to have trash services and a sanitary environment. Like floors, railings, stairways all have to be in working order. And our newest rule relative to habitability as of January of this year, it has to have a refrigerator and a stove. So those are new requirements as of 2026. The reality is that most of them had stoves, right? Stoves were pretty common, but traditionally the refrigerator has been something the tenant would bring to the property. California law shifts that obligation to the landlord. They can contract otherwise, but it has to be in the lease for it to be not the landlord's obligation. One of my other presentations, my new laws presentation, I go over this in more detail because the code doesn't say what kind of refrigerator you have to have. It just says you have to have a refrigerator. So, you know, our college dorm refrigerators, we all took one to college, right? Those would satisfy the obligation right now. Yeah. So the purchase agreement, the law is it's mandatory for the landlord to provide. The code that they wrote says if the tenant wishes, so it's on the tenant, if the tenant wishes to bring their own, they can make that request. And it has to be in writing in the lease that the tenant requested to bring their own refrigerator. And it has to say that if the tenant chooses to no longer have a refrigerator, the landlord has to provide one within 30 days. So that's what has to be in the lease. So like the car forms will have that language in it now. And this is an obligation for any new lease that is entered into or renewed after January 1st of 2026. I joke, you know, those old refrigerators from the 70s, those mustard yellow ones, they all still work, right? The new ones we buy don't work, but those do. So we got to go find some mustard yellow refrigerators and put them in all these apartments and we're good to go. Do you have a question?
3: With this, I mean, why is it the landlord's responsibility to provide a refrigerator? Which
2: yes,
3: if it breaks down, they have to fix it.
2: They do, yes.
3: It just gets more complicated.
2: We live in a state where we believe we're protecting people by the laws that we're writing, right?
3: It seems like we're favoring more tenancy.
2: There is no question that there, unless we get a different set of people in the political structure of the state, this isn't going to change.
3: You have adequate trash receptacles in repair.
2: Yeah.
3: So what if it is not included in the utility of trash service?
2: Yeah. They have to have access to it.
3: Oh,
2: it's absolutely allowed that you can make them pay the electric bill or the gas bill or the phone bill or the cable bill or the trash bill, right? Those are all things you can contract, but they have to be available to the facility, right? And this can be an issue in some properties because I have a client right now, it's two duplexes that are separate parcels that have been owned by one person. Right. And now they're selling them and they're selling the two to two different people. Well, there's one mall water meter for all four. So we're having to add a new water meter and we're having to create an easement to deal with parking. Right. Like, so all these things are real that can come up and things we have to deal with as a landlord. They have to be available to the tenant from a legal standpoint. But who pays for them can be different, right? But the refrigerator, we have to provide as a landlord the refrigerator, right? And the stove. This is an interesting concept too for things like the ADUs and some of the little smaller units that are being built because they don't have full kitchens, right? So something that you need to be thinking about if you're looking at potentially adding something like that.
3: I have a question.
2: Yeah.
3: This is for detached structures, which would fall into the ADUs.
2: ADUs, yeah.
3: But what about if you bought a, say, similar to an ADU with a private entrance that's attached to, say, I don't know, single family residence?
2: Yeah, so California has funky rules when it comes to what we used to call them granny flats, right? Like these kind of accessory buildings. The rules for ADUs as far as habitability are not different whether it's attached or detached. It's whether it's a separate unit and being marketed that way or not. So like if you rent a room to someone in your house, then this would not apply. But if you're renting it as a separate unit, as an ADU, then it would apply. But whether it's detached or attached wouldn't change that. Okay.
3: So basically it's how it's being advertised.
2: It's how it's being marketed and advertised. Yes. So some of it's permitting as well because that ADUs are permitted differently. And ultimately, yes, it goes to how it is classified. Okay. Classified, I would take the position how it's classified legally, right? Because, correct, yes, all right. And this goes into like unpermitted, like then we can, right, then we have a whole nother conversation, right? But aside from those obligated requirements, here's the required elements. So it has to have working bathroom, toilet, wash basin, bathtub, and it has to be a private bathroom. It has to have a kitchen with a sink. That is, I'm like, where did this come from? The sink cannot be made of an absorbent material like wood. Who has wood sinks? But it's written into the code like that. Okay, fine. Like, was it an issue at some point? I don't know, right? Natural lighting in every room. Fire exits, right? We have to have safety access. Locks. Locks is a big deal. You have to have an operating deadbolt. There's actually, it's not in this presentation, it's in my new laws, but I'll mention it here. There's a new requirement on landlords. If a tenant is claiming that they are a victim of domestic abuse and they need the locks changed, the landlord has 24 hours to change the locks as of 2026. If you don't, the tenant can go change the locks and charge you for changing the locks. Okay. Yeah.
4: Define natural lighting because mm-hmm. there are such things as natural light bulbs and fixtures.
2: Yes. Right. So this is a whole hot button issue with like all the redevelopment. Like they're taking what was commercial and turning it into residential. Well, a lot of those buildings were, when it's designed, an office space has a very different set of rules than residential. So a lot of those buildings that they would like to turn into residential, they can't because some of the rooms would not have any natural light, right? So again, this is going to be a permit issue and a design issue relative to what's required. Like a skylight is sometimes used to create natural light if there's not access to windows, right? But it's going to go to those obligations. So different than an office or other type of building. And then smoke detectors is a huge deal. The units have to have them, and if it's an apartment building, the common areas have to have them as well. All right, so those are some of the required elements. So like I said, if we are not, as a landlord, meeting our obligations, the tenants have different options. This is the lowest level of tenant option, which is repair and deduct. So if they've made a claim for us to repair something that is a landlord obligation, and after 30 days, as it's not been repaired, the tenant can make the repair and deduct it from the rent. Whether that was a right thing to do or not, you could end up in court fighting over it. Again, I'm going to tell you the tenants are going to probably win in California, probably not worth the fight in this state. But there's rules. The most they can do is 1 month's rent for whatever repair it is. And they can only do this twice within a 12-month period. All right. So there are caps on what a tenant can do under the repair and deduct rules. The next one is withholding rent. If it is not habitable to a level where safety is an issue, or it's a serious defect, then they can withhold rent. When they do that, it's highly recommended that the tenant set that money aside in an escrow account so that when the issue is resolved, they have the money to pay back the rent. Because if not, and the issue is resolved, and then they can't get caught back up on their rent, then the landlord can evict them for the failure to pay rent. So this is the next level of response by a tenant, triggers a different level of obligation and response from a landlord. But these are statutory rights of a tenant if habitability truly is an issue. The next one is termination. If the property is uninhabitable and continues to remain uninhabitable, the tenant can unilaterally break the lease. Right. And that would be a termination of lease. And as long as they remove the key, return the keys and advise the landlord would not have a remedy to be going after them for the balance of the term of the lease, if it truly wasn't habitable as a property. And then the biggest and scariest one is civil tort. That if it is causing damage and ancillary effects to the tenant, they can actually file a civil lawsuit and go after damages from the landlord. So that's the highest level of potential remedy from a tenant. They can sue to get an injunction, to get repairs done for damages that are being caused by the landlord's behavior. It's a serious remedy. And again, we're in a state where juries tend to favor tenants and consumers. This is definitely not an area to play around with. So again, the highest level is tort. So the Stoiber case involved a situation where there was an issue and the landlord didn't resolve it, and the tenant sued and was able to get damages. Again, not just the rent not having to be paid, but actual damages from the landlord for the behavior of not properly providing a habitable property. That being said, the other side of the coin is the tenant has to maintain the property while they're in it from a reasonable standpoint. And they need to let the landlord know if there's something wrong, right? So if there's a leak and they don't tell the landlord and it gets worse and worse, that is a problem from a tenant standpoint, not a landlord. So they are legally required to take reasonable care of the unit, and they have to keep it clean, safe, not create an environment where bugs or vermin or other things are going to happen. They would be violating their obligations if they did that. So clean and sanitary, like if that really were the rule, we'd have a lot of people out of their units, right? But use and operate the gas, the stove, the plumbing fixtures properly, right? If they're abusing the systems and they cause damage, the tenant can be responsible. Actually disposing of trash properly, right? Like we have to provide the trash facilities, but they have to use them, right? And then again, that concept of waste, they can't be doing something that is causing damage to the property. They can't damage the structure or remove part of the structure when they move out. We've all seen those stories of the tenant moved out and they ripped stuff out of the property. That's not okay, right? That is a violation, and they have obligations and they have to maintain security and all of those things relative to the property. They are obligated on that. You actually can contractually shift the repair obligations to the tenant in the lease if that's what the parties agree to. I've seen this in a lot of high-end properties where it's just part of the deal that the tenant wants to maintain it or wants to bring in. You know, high-end properties, they want to bring in their own custom refrigerator and their own custom stove, and right, those situations are completely allowed. It's, again, it's going to be documented and contracted between the landlord and the tenant in those types of situations. When we start to get past just basic habitability to real problems with a property, then we end up in the world of code enforcement, right? So code enforcement involves the municipality coming in if there's true habitability problem, right? It can happen when safety is at issue. It can happen because a neighbor complains, a tenant complains. All of these types of things can trigger code enforcement to come out and check on the status of a property. I see this a lot in LA, where the code enforcement is being used to try and get things that the tenant wants relative to a property. It's pretty common in LA. But also in LA, because of the way the rent control rules work, there's a lot of illegal units. And so then if someone calls code enforcement on an illegal unit, that whole unit no longer can be rented. And now we have to either get it up to code, which you actually might be able to do now because they changed the law. Before, you would have had to tear it down. Now, actually, if you have an illegal unit, you can get it permitted in certain circumstances. But all these things are real. And again, once the government's in, if a property gets red tagged, right, we've heard that concept of red tagged, it's game over until whatever the issue is resolved. It is deemed not habitable and cannot be used for human occupancy. So if we are in a code enforcement situation, you're going to have a checklist, right? Because code enforcement is going to say what they believe is wrong with the property. And that's going to be your marching orders to go resolve it, to make it habitable so that then you can, again, continue to collect rent and manage the property. If a property is tagged by code enforcement, the tenant moves out and they don't have to pay rent. And if they choose not to reoccupy the property because of it, they don't have to. Right. So it is very much an issue for a landlord when we actually have code enforcement issues. Another area where we see issues for landlord is accusations of retaliation. Right. So if a tenant is making claims about a property, we need to take them seriously and not have any sort of retribution for them properly making their claims. Concepts like whistleblower rules. Right. If someone is exercising their rights, they cannot be punished for doing that. And any behavior that would try to do that can cause problems, right? And a big one here in California, we do not allow self-help. So the concept of self-help is that a landlord, if a tenant's not paying or abusing the property, would just change the locks and lock the tenant out of the property. That is illegal in California, and would create significant damages and liability for a landlord if they tried to do that. The result is that we get squatters and people in properties even without consent, and they're really hard to get out because of California law. It's offsetting the concerns over protecting citizens, and that's the law in California. So self-help is absolutely not an option in California. So let's talk about what to do if we have a repair situation, right? So I've created a kind of a workflow of what we would do and how we would manage a repair request. It should be a planned system, and we should have vendors ready and able to do the work if there's a situation that comes up. So step one is what we would call intake, right? the tenant reaches out to the landlord, however you're communicating with your tenant. Today, often, I believe it's text, right? We used to talk on the phone. Most people don't talk on the phone anymore. And depending upon the age of your tenant, right? If they're under 30, they probably don't talk on the phone at all, right? If they're over 50, they probably don't text, right? Or maybe over 60, maybe not text, right? But whatever your mode of communication, if there's a request, it needs to be taken seriously, right? You look at that request, you have an intake system, and you're going to document everything you do as a landlord. You're going to document. So you're going to document the request. And then step two is what we call triage, right? So is this life-threatening? Is it urgent? Or is it something that can be resolved in a reasonable amount of time, right? Emergency, urgent, or routine. And that's going to determine your event horizon on dealing with it. My mother's landlord had a toilet overflow, and it was overflowing. That was urgent, right? Probably an emergency. We had to get a plumber out there on a Sunday night to deal with that issue, right? Versus, you know, we there's an issue with the dishwasher. It needs to be repaired, needs to be resolved, but routine. Get a plumber out there next week, not tonight, right? So those are going to be really important determinations that we make when we're trying to decide what to do when we get a repair request. Once we've gotten the request and done our analysis, we're going to make sure that we are documenting and responding to the tenant. So that is the concept of acknowledgement. You're going to say, I've received your request. This is how I'm planning to resolve it and put that process into place. Step four is then getting in to deal with the situation, because when there's a tenant in the situation, in your property, they have the right to occupancy, not you, even though you own the property. So you have to coordinate with them to get into the property. And there's rules relative to when a landlord could get in, the timing. Again, when it's an emergency situation, that can trigger rights to go, even when they don't want you to come in. But all this is a big issue. I see this often as someone who is dealing with tenants not wanting people in the unit, right, for whatever reason. And it can be a real challenge to coordinate something like a repair, or if the landlord's selling the property, coordinate a showing can be very challenging sometimes. And there's rules on timing and entry. So we're going to have to manage our entry. Then once we're in the property, we need to look at whatever, right, get the right technician out there, analyze and determine the scope of whatever we're dealing with, right, the diagnosis. Then we got to repair whatever it is, right? We're going to do the repair. Again, you're going to want to take pictures of what you're doing. You want to take pictures before, you want to take pictures after. We live in a CSI world where everybody thinks there's evidence of everything. Probably take some DNA too, right? Everybody thinks there's DNA everywhere, right? But we want to be documenting what we're doing. Then we're going to follow up. We're going to notify the tenant that we believe the issue is resolved and document what has been done to resolve the issue. And then we're going to close out our file, and we're going to have documented records so that if something comes up later, we're in a position to deal with it. Not only from a managing the tenant, but say we had a roof repair. Well, there's going to be a warranty on that, but we got to keep all the paperwork so that if we got to go back to that roofer because it's this follow-up problem, we have all the paperwork, right? So it's as much for our benefit and for taxes, because we get to charge this all off on our taxes too. There's one benefit of this, right? So we're going to want to document and manage our file. And then if there is an issue, if when we're dealing with a repair, there's something that escalates, we want to be able to know when to take this to legal counsel. So some of the reasons to escalate is if a tenant withholds rent, right? If they're withholding rent, doing a repair to deduct, or claiming that the unit is uninhabitable, this is not something you should be dealing with on your own. Not only could we lose rent, the damages issues make it definitely worthwhile to talk to an attorney. code enforcement, again, you're going to be wanting to talk to an attorney and manage that situation. If there's claims of health impacts and that the property is unsafe, again, getting a attorney to help you. If we're having to serve notices, right? If we need to go in and repair, they won't let us in. We got to serve notices. You're going to want to work with an attorney to manage all those rules. The notice rules in California are very challenging. And another new law this year, if one of the ways you can serve someone is to serve someone else at the property if you're unable to get to the person you're trying to serve, right? So if someone's avoiding service, you can serve someone else who's an adult at the property. The rule now requires you go at least 3 times before you can, it's called subserve. So subservice now requires 3 attempts before subservice is allowed. So there's, again, a bunch of rules. If you're not working with an attorney and don't know the rules and you do your service wrong, your whole case gets thrown out and you got to start over, right? So it's definitely worth working with an attorney if you have to deal with these situations. All right. Now, if something totally outside of any of our control starts to cause damage or issues, we can then talk about what that world looks like, right? So disaster readiness is something we talk about and we know is an issue. But definitely something that as a landlord, it's a whole nother piece of the puzzle to think about as a landlord, because you're not going to be there to resolve the issue in most cases if something comes up. So making sure that something is set in place with your tenants so that they're prepared and able to manage is going to be really important. We went through this, right? Less than 10 years ago here in Ventura with the Thomas Fire, a whole bunch of apartments got destroyed with that fire. And it really, not only were we dealing with lost properties, we're dealing with this now too with the Palisades and the Altadena fire from a year and a half ago. Properties were destroyed, but some neighboring properties survived but might not be safe, right? Is the dirt safe? Is the air safe? Was smoke an issue? These are all real things that come up. So even if your property isn't destroyed, it may not be habitable, right? And so these are things we have to manage and deal with when we're looking at potential hazards. And unfortunately, fire danger continues to rise in California. And I don't see anything that's changing to make it go down anytime soon. The result is that we all need to be prepared. They just updated the fire maps in like January, and a whole bunch more homes and properties are in high and very high fire zones. That's just the real world of where we're at in California. It happened within the last year where we got the updated maps. I haven't seen it. I know it happened within the last year that we got the updated maps. Because I work with some of the natural hazard disclosure companies. It's crazy, right? And we see it in insurance rates too, right? I mean, it's crazy what we're seeing. And insurance companies are losing money. Like, they need to raise the rates. They're not gouging. They're trying to break even. The risk keeps going up. The damages keep going up. I mean, California Fair Plan, which is the safety net, if a big fire hits in an area that's all California Fair Plan, they don't have the money to cover those losses. I mean, it's a huge issue, right? No question. So it's something we have to be thinking about and being prepared for. I don't think there's a city in Ventura County that hasn't had a fire in the last 10 years, right? So there are things we can do to try and mitigate our fire risk. So this is a huge thing in real estate right now. Ventura County in particular. So about 2-3 years ago, the state of California created a law that when you sell a property that's in a high or very high fire zone, the seller was supposed to get the fire department to come out and do a report and check to see if the property was safe from a fire risk standpoint. But the rule says the seller has to do it or the buyer can agree to do it after close of escrow. And most of the time, that's what was happening contractually, but the buyers weren't actually going and doing it after the fact. And so in Ventura County, they actually passed an ordinance that it is now mandatory for the seller to do the inspection and the things to be repaired before close of escrow, right? That went into effect January of 2026, specifically for Ventura County. There is a small little carve out, but it's very specific of the carve out for not dealing with it. But when you look at the things that you can make your property much less risky of burning down, right? It's not, there's no safe and you're never going to, okay. There's the,

house. So if there's plants, if there's a fence, if there's artificial grass in that 5-foot zone, those are all out. I'm having people come to me because the insurance companies are using drones to look at properties and then telling people we're not going to renew you unless you resolve this thing. So artificial fences, like the vinyl fences, if they're within 5 feet of the house, is a problem. Artificial grass, apparently it burns. Artificial grass, plants, trees, all that stuff is risky. I had one, they wanted the yard furniture moved. Like the furniture was what they made them move the yard furniture, right? Siding, fences, all this stuff. So there are ways to mitigate, not eliminate risk. So there are ways, and these will impact your rates when you're dealing with these properties. And one of the big rules here is it's not just the landlord. The tenant has obligations. So on the landlord side, obviously the property needs to be in good repair and safe. On the tenant side, it says renter responsibilities, combustible doormats. Your doormat could be a problem, right? Wreaths and exterior decor, right? And that patio furniture, clutter of dead vegetation buildup near walls or windows, right? So those are the obligations of the tenant when it comes to fire safety, right? So I'm going to highly recommend you put together a plan that you, when you are doing the lease, you can say, here's the emergency contact numbers. Here's the evacuation plan. Can we get out of the garage if the power's out? I have a friend, he lives in LA, and he was supposed to come visit us on Easter. And the building he's in, the security people didn't show up on Easter, and he couldn't get out of the garage. Right? He couldn't come visit us, right? This is a real thing that could happen. If you can't access, how do we manually get out of the property? A communications plan, an emergency kit, pets, animals, right? That's a common issue when we have a fire. How are we going to manage those situations? Woolsey fire, packed up our dog, our cat, our kids, headed out, right? I mean, you grab and go. Right? Not just fires, earthquakes, those we can't plan for even, right? Though now you get those little alerts like 3 seconds before the earthquake hits, right? On your phone. I'm not sure I like that. I'm not sure I want to know. The last time we had a real earthquake, I got an alert earthquake and I'm like, what? And then I felt the shaking. It was pretty freaky. If they could do it like 10 or 15 minutes ahead, right? Maybe worthwhile. But we all should have an earthquake preparedness plan. In particular, the big issue that I've seen is making sure if there's an earthquake situation, are we in a position to turn off the gas and the water, right? Like in our house, those are out on the street. So we have this tool. Because you can't manually do it, right? I couldn't manually turn off the water or the gas if it was damaged. So we have a tool in our garage to turn off the gas and the water if we need to. The reason I know to do that, because back in the 80s when we had the 90s, the Valley earthquake, right? The one that killed a bunch of people and all that, our gas line broke at our house and we had to get the gas turned off because it would have blown up the house, right? So these are real things that if you're not prepared for, are going to cause real challenges. Earthquakes, you can get alerts, not just the pre-alerts, but there's alerts. You make a plan. You should have a go bag, right? A way to go and manage your stuff. When we were kids in school, they'd have us go hide under our desks, right? If there was an earthquake, like really, is that going to help? We did that for nuclear. We were scared that we were going to get bombed by Russia when we were kids, right? And they would have us hide under our desks from a nuclear bomb. Okay, great. Now our kids have to do like armed bad guy safety, right? Like they're not worried about a nuclear attack. They're worried about some guy with a gun at school, which is scary. But that's the real world, is we have to have systems to manage what could happen.

0: in our real world. Again, I talked about the city of Ventura has a very robust emergency action plan. And they have it for, these are the hazards that they believe we're at risk of here in Ventura. Earthquakes, wildfires, floods, landslides, tsunamis, and dam failure. So those are the potential risks here in Ventura that people need to be prepared for and managing. And again, there's an evacuation plan. It's hard to get out of Ventura. We have one major road in and out, right? And that we've seen that in other areas where disasters happen. If there's not adequate access, people die on the road, right? Like those areas are dangerous. So you should know what the evacuation plan is for your home, right? It should be something that you're prepared to manage if something were to happen.
1: Like you said, especially in Ventura, it was really,
0: there's
1: not many thoroughfares.
0: There's not.
1: And if they are, congested.
0: Well, that's it. Have some sort of alternate transportation. Our emergency kit, water, food, medicine, right? If you have a prescription, make sure you have some backups, cash, documents. I says kitchen items. Like really, we're taking the kitchen with us when we're, you know, everything but the kitchen sink, right? Personal hygiene, blankets, clothes, radio, flashlight, first aid kit, a whistle, cell phone chargers. That is our, that everybody needs, right? We all need a generator just to keep our cell phones going, right? Duct tape. And then from a new law standpoint, this is a result of the fires from last year. California passed a new law, SB 610, which requires a landlord to remediate after a fire. If the landlord refuses to remediate, if a property is damaged as a result of a natural disaster, the landlord is not able to rent the property out. So, and there's specific requirements in this rule relative to what is required for remediation and notices that need to go to the tenant and records and documentation. So if you do have a property that's damaged, again, this is where I'm going to recommend you get an attorney to help walk you through the process of managing this law, because if you fall afoul of it, you can have damages to your tenant. So it's Senate Bill 610. All right. Conclusion, right? The reality is we as landlords have obligations to maintain our properties, and we need to do so in a way that keeps them safe for our tenants. And if we don't, there are penalties. But that being said, the tenants can't just destroy a property and not be responsible either. So it is a give and take that we'll deal with in any given situation. But we're going to document everything. Paper is our best friend. Pictures, paper, documenting what we do so that if a situation ends up in court, we have the records to show that we acted appropriately and managed the situation the way that is in compliance with state law. All right, so that is this presentation. Our next one is going to be on April 16th. That one is going to be Fair Housing Essentials, Renting Right in Ventura. And then in May, on May 28th, we're going to talk about the finances of being a landlord. So the rules relative to rent payments, security deposits, and all the financial fun stuff of being a landlord. So if you need any other information, the contact information for the people, not me, who you can talk to is here. All right. So thank you guys for coming, and good luck to everyone. We really appreciate it.
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4: Hi, I'm Jackie Tantillo, and this is Should Have Listened to My Mother. One episode is not nearly enough time to touch on all that my guest has accomplished and still actively involved in today. But we're going to shed some light on where and how all this began. A single mother who, out of desperation at a moment when she saw her life as she knew it come crashing down, she couldn't possibly know the profound effect she'd have on the lives of tens of thousands of wrongfully incarcerated men and women. Jessica Jackson is a human rights attorney and COO and chief advocacy officer for Reform Alliance. Their mission is to create a bipartisan collaborative organization working to reform probation and parole as we know it by changing the laws, the systems, and culture to create pathways to work and well-being. It all began with getting her GED, or maybe it was her husband getting arrested. So when your children say to you, Mom and Dad, I'm dropping out of high school, don't worry about it because you have no idea what the future brings. Anything and everything is possible. Jessica Jackson, welcome to Should Have Listened to My Mother.
5: Thank you for having me on.
4: Can we start off, please, with your mom's name?
5: Sure. My mom's name is Maria Ekstrand, and she is from Stockholm, Sweden, and has been just a force in my life and in many others.
4: And where? How did you refer to your mom growing up?
5: You know, that's interesting that you asked that. I actually did not call her mom. We called her Mia, which was her nickname for Maria.
4: From when all you remember, it was always Mia.
5: Yeah, I'm sure I probably said Mama when she was little, and at some point as a adult, I started saying Mom. But growing up, I always called her Mia.
4: That's pretty great. I like that. Our mom asked us to start calling her Linda. You know, say from middle school on, it was like okay. Whatever
5: well,
4: makes you happy.
5: I think her point was, you know, if you're in a grocery store and you yell Mom, 100 women are going to look for you, right? but if you yell Mia, only one was coming. So, yeah.
4: My boys, interesting, call me by my first name and I automatically will turn, right?
5: Yeah.
4: So it's the exact same thing. And did you grow up speaking Swedish at home?
5: You know, with my grandparents, I spoke Swedish until we moved out to California. So I was probably 3 or 4 years old. But in our home, we spoke English. I think when I was younger, I was mixing the two up quite a bit. So they decided, you know, to keep me with English and make sure that I had that down first. But my mom did work really hard to make sure that we continued to have ties to Sweden. You know, we maintained our citizenship with Sweden. All three of us ended up, my siblings and I ended up going over to Sweden for some period of time. You know, we all participated in Swedish holiday events through the Swedish Women's Association when we were growing up. And she certainly worked hard to instill the culture in all of us.
4: From what I know, the two of you are very similar in what your aspirations were for the world and to fulfill yourselves, am I right, in helping people?
5: Yeah, you know, it's interesting because my path, I think, was a lot bumpier than my mom's was just in the decisions I made and in different roads traveled. Hers was a lot more straighter shot, which was pretty intimidating when I was younger and trying to find my way, because here she was, she had always been, you know, just brilliant, and she'd always been such a good student, and you know, Phi Beta Kappa, and just incredible student, and you know, I felt like she had kind of had her purpose and known what she wanted to do, whereas I was a little bit more lost along the way and faltered quite a bit. But we definitely ended up doing very similar work, even down to the fact that you know, the populations we work with, her with people with HIV and AIDS, and me with people in prisons, have a lot of the same issues when it comes to stigma and, you know, need for educating legislators and policy reform and a lack of government funding, and oftentimes, you know, a difficult uphill battle when it comes to public opinion and media. And, you know, I think she was a pioneer in her field in a very exciting time. She was involved very early in the AIDS epidemic, and, you know, obviously incarceration's been around forever. So we certainly came into our fields at different points, but I think that we both have the same aspirations, as you said, for helping people and leaving a mark.
4: Was it something that she would speak to you and your siblings? You know, my mom would say to us, I'm the youngest of seven, so it was, okay, 10% of your 50-cent allowance, you have to put in this tin for charity. But she would say, what have you done for the world today? Or what are you doing to help the world? And as a little kid, you're like, wow, that's a pretty big question. So did she talk about that, the world and you compared to the world, or...
5: My mom
4: spreading your tentacles out and things like that.
5: My mom had me pretty young. She had me at 25. She was in grad school. I was definitely not planned, but you know, 6 days after she had me, she was back in the classroom holding me. Luckily, I was a little 5-pound thing, so I don't think I made too much noise. She just sort of continued from there, right? She went and did her postdoc in Mississippi. She went out to San Francisco again early in the AIDS epidemic. You know, she was just sort of bringing me along with her because she didn't really have a whole lot of support. She didn't really have, you know, family out in San Francisco or anything like that. And so I don't think it was so much that my mom talked to us. I think it was more that she showed us, right? Like some of my earliest memories are going to World AIDS conferences with my mom, watching her speak or being at her office. And, you know, it was primarily gay men who were there working, and many of them were positive of HIV. And I got to know them. I got to know their stories. One of her close colleagues passed away when I was very, very young. And I remember, you know, that from AIDS. And I remember that. And I remember the AIDS quilt. And I remember another time when I don't think I could have been more than 8, 9, 10, somewhere around there. And we went to a hospice to get somebody who had AIDS. And we were taking him to a temple. He was a Hindu, and we were taking him to a temple. And I just remember how frail he was, and helping, you know, my mom said, help him down the stairs. And I was trying to help him down the stairs. And I more so saw what she was doing and saw it through the lens of other people telling me. I had conversations with people she was helping or her colleagues when I was around the office. And it never really was that she was like telling me, oh, you need to go out and change the world. It was that she was showing me how to do it.
4: And the impact that she was making on other people's lives. It's that common thread of the compassion and understanding. Not that she knew these people before they were sick, but just getting to know them.
5: Yeah.
4: And seeing and feeling the suffering that they were going through. Because back then, we knew their future, basically, and it wasn't bright. We didn't have the cure so much so yet.
5: Right.
4: And the same for today. We have medications that can prevent the progression of the disease, but it's a matter of determination, never giving up, believing in what you're doing, maybe?
5: Absolutely. And I think, you know, the other thing that's interesting is people often ask me, you know, how did you become so resilient, right? I've done things that, you know, by all accounts, I shouldn't have been able to do, right? Like convincing Trump to, you know, let people out of prison. And I think that comes from my mother too. I think my mom had this resilience to her, has this resilience to her. And growing up, she didn't tell us, oh, you can do anything or anything, you know, anything cliche like that. She just showed us, right? Like I felt as though growing up, there was nothing that my mother couldn't do, that she couldn't get done. Like, she never let any obstacles stop her from accomplishing what she wanted to accomplish. And if I came home and was complaining, you know, oh, I couldn't get this done, or I couldn't do that, it was almost like she, you know, expected us to find a way around things and expected us to figure out how to get things done. So in some ways, I think, you know, my resilience, you know, I'm sure grew stronger through circumstance, but in a lot of ways it came from my mom and just the, you can do anything, you can achieve anything if you work hard enough attitude that she had with us. And I think, you know, on top of the empathy and compassion that I learned from her, I think the resilience really is what has helped me the most in my career and in my life.
4: Not taking no for an answer, not backing down, all of
5: yeah, there was never like
4: did not even enter your mind.
5: Yeah, there was never a situation where I saw my mom like give up, right? Like she just kept going. And I'm sure it was hard with two kids and being a single mom and later a third child. And I'm sure it was hard, you know, being on the ground as a government employee working on this epidemic. And I just never saw it get to her. I never saw her intimidated by anything. You know, it never occurred to me that something could happen that you couldn't find a way around, because I saw my mom use, you know, creativity and her intelligence and just sheer willpower sometimes to get things done. And I think that really was such an incredible model for me growing up. And it's hard to replicate now as a mom, you know, with my own kids, especially because as a mom, you just want to, you know, do things for them. But I think in a lot of ways, my mom had us, you know, figure out our own problems with her guidance. And that helped set the stage for being able to do so later.
4: I was just going to ask, would she sit down, like if you say, oh, I can't figure this out, or if you even use that vernacular, would she sit down and spend time with you and talk about it? Or she would just watch from wherever she was to see if you were proceeding forward?
5: Yeah, I think it was a combo of both. But I think, you know, I think I certainly felt like her expectation was that I would figure it out. Right. And, you know, maybe she would give me the tools to do so. You know, we despite her being a single mom, we always went to, you know, incredible camps and had those kind of experiences and went to good schools. And, you know, she even at one point picked up and moved the family outside of the city. So she was then commuting into the city just so we could be in better schools. So I think she did a good job of making sure that we were equipped with the right tools to solve issues. And then there was just an expectation that we would do so. I'm sure there were times she talked us through things, but I think a lot of sort of the power of her parenting came from just her belief in our abilities and her instilling that belief in us, right? Like I remember coming home and trying to make excuses for a bad grade or a bad test or not having done an assignment. And it was like, no, what? Like,
4: This
5: is not your best work, right? Like you have a duty to go out there and be your best and do your best. And she was not upset if something was legitimately outside of, you know, what we could do our best, you know, but if she saw I wasn't trying, that's when she was upset, right? That's when we got a talking to, or I got a talking to. My brother was perfect, but
4: aren't they all?
5: That's when I got a talking to, because, you know, she knew how much I was capable of and she really, really believed in me. And in some ways, you know, as an adult, as I, you know, started to encounter, as a young adult, as I started to encounter my own challenges, that belief in myself sort of showed up. And I think that really was instilled by her.
4: You are so lucky. That is such a gift. Self-confidence can go a long way. You know, we have to believe in ourselves too, but that's a big mountain for some people to climb.
5: Yeah, it's hard. It's really hard. But if you think about it, you know, at one point in my life, I had dropped out of high school. I decided to, you know, drop out of high school my senior year because I was in a boarding school and I hated it. And I ended up down in Georgia where my dad was, and bartending and living my own crazy life. I was dabbling in drugs and, you know, dating the wrong guys, and ended up getting married very, very young, and had a baby. And when my daughter was 2 months old, I was only 22, and my daughter was 2 months old, you know, my husband was arrested and taken in on a 15 serve six sentence for his own drug issues. And at that point, I mean, that was the lowest point of my life, right? We were losing our house. I had a 2 month old. I had no education. I had been working literally for $6.30 at a daycare, which I didn't want to continue to do. Because there wasn't housing for, you know, that amount of money. I was on government assistance just to eat. And it was such a low point in my life. But the first thing that popped into my head when, you know, I came home to Marin, where my mom lived, and was sort of lamenting everything that had happened. And, you know, my mom, of course, recognized what a bad situation this was. So she let me stay for a little while I was figuring things out. And, you know, I remember her asking me, like, okay, what do you want to do next? Like, what's the next move here? And it popped into my head, I want to be a lawyer, because I had just seen what had, right? Like, here's this kid that hated school, did terrible in high school, was doing drugs, was just a mess, and dropped out. And now I've got a baby and a husband in prison. And, you know, it popped in my head that I wanted to be a lawyer, because I had seen how terrible the legal system was when it came to our family. And I was now doing, you know, going to visitation and seeing him and seeing all these other families that had been through terrible things. So if you think about that moment, right, there's literally no reason why somebody in that position should, you know, think, okay, I'm going to become a lawyer and actually set out and do it. But I did. And I think a lot of that is, you know, my mom had told me I could do any, or taught me I could do anything I wanted to do.
6: That's the best.
5: And I didn't know how hard that journey was going to be. And I remember her telling me, you know, you're going to have to take the LSAT and go to college and then take the, you know, go to law school, take the bar. Like, it's not going to be an easy road. But she, you know, she had just believed in me, and for some reason, I believed in myself in that moment, and thank God I did, because it ended up working out. And if it wasn't for that, you know, who knows where I would have been, and who knows where my daughter would be today? Probably not a freshman in college herself.
4: Yeah, it's amazing. No mountain is too high to climb when you're motivated and you have the support to do it.
5: Yeah, or when you don't know that,
4: or you don't know,
5: stacked against you.
4: But was it like, okay, so your mom was like, enough, feeling enough, you've had enough time to feel sorry for yourself. Now, okay, now we need to take action.
5: Yeah, I mean, I think a lot of people could get caught. Yeah, a lot of people could get caught in that moment, right? Where you're like, okay, well,
4: my life is over.
5: Yeah, I'm just going to wallow here. And, you know, again, she saw too much in me to let me sit there and go that route. And I think at that point, you know, I saw too much of myself, and I certainly did not want to let my own daughter down, right? A lot of the reason I think that I stopped doing drugs and, you know, found a purpose in my life is because I had my own daughter. And I'll never forget sitting in the bathroom at the courtroom. I was nursing, and right after he was taken away by the bailiffs. And I remember I went into the bathroom to nurse her, because this is Georgia back in 2004. You certainly weren't going to nurse her on a bench in public. And I was just sitting there looking at her. And of course, she's 2 months old. She has no idea what's going on. And she's staring up at me with these like big blue eyes. And I'm like crying all over this baby. And it just was like this feeling that, like, I have to do something. I have to be more than this. This can't be her life, you know?
4: Oh my gosh. Moms are amazing. They really are. The emotion, and you said she didn't know what was going on, but she emotionally, I think there's that connection that always transpires between a mom and a child.
5: Absolutely.
4: But the will to carry on is often unstoppable. Did your maternal grandmother play a huge role in your mom's life?
5: Yeah, she does. Berit, that was her name. And she was also just incredible. She grew up in Sweden. And she's this tiny little woman. I don't think she could have been more than, you know, 5 foot, 5 foot two. just tiny little woman. But she was just so full of life and spirit. And she was, you know, one of the most kind human beings you ever met. My great uncle owned a hotel, and my grandmother worked at the front desk in her later years, and every single guest like had some story about her. You know, she was just going out of her way to help them. And she was brilliant. She was absolutely brilliant. It was sad. You know, she could have been just an incredible doctor or professor or something, but she grew up in a family that they didn't have a lot of money, and they couldn't afford to send her two big brothers to school. So even though she was brilliant and you know, ended up in Mensa and teaching herself like seven languages, they wouldn't send their youngest daughter to university when they couldn't send their sons. So she really didn't have a whole lot of choices. She could be a teacher or a secretary, and she ended up being a teacher in Sweden, and then helping my grandfather with his business once they were married. But she was just an incredible force, and I was so lucky because while my mom was in graduate school, my grandmother and grandfather actually lived in the States, and I was very, very, very close to my grandmother. And she stayed a huge, you know, she stayed one of my best friends all the way up until she passed away, which is about 7 years ago now, 8 years ago now. It was right after my second daughter was born. But this is a woman who, for her 80th birthday, had us all hike a mountain. And then at the very top, she did the splits. Like, that's what kind of woman she was. Or one of my favorite pictures, you know, often when somebody gets cancer, which she did at the end, you know, you don't like to look back at the pictures. You don't want to remember them that way. But I will say one of my favorite pictures is I brought my then 4-month-old second daughter out to Sweden to see my grandmother. And she had stage 4 pancreatic cancer, very sick. And she saw I was doing tummy time with my daughter. And she was pushing up, you know, trying to push up and get her head up. And my grandmother got down on the floor and started doing push-ups and told her, this is what you need to be doing. and that's just who she was. She was just an incredible force. And probably, you know, I'm lucky. I come from a long line of a very strong, very resilient, very spirited women.
4: Now, how do you translate that? Because you had the opportunity to spend time with your grandmother and your mom, obviously. What is the language that you speak with your daughter about her past generations and the lineage that she has backing her up?
5: Yeah, well, it's interesting because, and maybe all kids kind of go through this to their own extent. You know, I think we end up, you know, you're younger, you're listening to your parents, you're paying attention, and then you hit 12, 13, and suddenly your friends kind of are where you put your focus, and you're listening to them more than your parents. And I think that stays pretty consistent until you're, you know, 22, 23, 24, somewhere in there. And for me, it was, you know, the extreme. Like, I rejected everything my parents said once I turned like 12, 13, and really didn't find my way back to them until I was in my early 20s and had become a mother myself. But, you know, my daughter is now 18, and I guess I've very much done what my mom did. You know, I had her very young. I started college right away, and she sort of grew up on college campus and then on my law school campus. Like, you know, half the pictures of her from age 4 to 7, she's playing in a classroom or sitting in the back of a classroom or, you know, hanging out with one of my professors while I'm trying to get homework done.
4: It's like osmosis.
5: And because of that, you know, she, and then later when I ran for office, you know, she was on the campaign, and when I was on city council and mayor, she's in the back of the council room and then playing on the dais. And, you know, I think it's very much similar to sort of the way I was always just kind of there with my mother and watching and learning from her. My daughter has been too. And you know, now she's 18 and she's just declaring her major, and she wants to get into international relations and politics and go on and become an attorney. But she's very involved in, you know, criminal justice issues and always wants to sort of tag along and be a part of it, and even has started doing some of her own stuff, right? Some of her own organizing now, which I'm so proud of. So I think, you know, my mom sort of show 'em, don't tell 'em philosophy rubbed off on me, maybe sure. Partially because circumstances demanded it, but partially because, you know, that's how I grew up and sort of what I knew.
4: Wow, it's pretty, it's great. It is, we're so fortunate, I'll just say that.
5: Absolutely.
4: And the fact that you're giving back so much still to this day is just remarkable. I would love to share just a little bit of how much you do to help those in need. Basically, you try and keep people from going back into the criminal justice system because it needs to be reformed, as Reform Alliance is called, because it's not beneficial. It's putting a Band-Aid on things, and it's just backfiring into a kind of a big mess. Is that a correct summation from a layman's terms?
5: Yeah, I mean, I try and get as many people out of our system as possible. We've got 4.65 million people who are on probation and parole. We've got another 2.2 million people who are currently incarcerated. So that may sound like not that many to some people, but, you know, we've got 5% of the world's population, 25% of the world's prison population. So many men and women behind bars, you know, for all sorts of different reasons. And it's having a huge impact on their families, a huge impact on their children. Kids whose parents are incarcerated are 8 times more likely to end up incarcerated themselves. So it's got a generational impact, obviously an economic impact on families like mine. Who are experiencing incarceration. And then there's a traumatic impact, right? An impact on a child's mental health, on a partner's mental health, and on the mental health of the person who's actually incarcerated as well. So you're just seeing this incredible impact. And what's saddest about the system is that we're spending billions and billions of dollars every year on this, and the results are just not there. There's no return on investment. In fact, the recidivism rate, the number of people who end up back in after they've been released, is about 68%. And that's incredibly high, right? Like, if there was a stock that was failing 68% of the time, you wouldn't just keep putting money in it. What we've done is we've identified, you know, evidence-based solutions that are out there, alternatives to incarceration, programs for people who are inside of prison, rehabilitative supports for people who are inside of prisons, you know, ways to divert people from ever going to prisons and jails, ways to shorten sentences, and programs that work for people who are reentering society to help them get housing and jobs and mental health services and substance abuse services and whatever other things they might need and get back on their feet. And through these programs, you know, we see much, much higher success rates, sometimes as high as 86% when you're actually helping, you know, people deal with the underlying reasons why they committed a crime versus just locking them in a cage and letting them out 10 years later. So that's the crux of what I do. And, you know, I'm fortunate to have an incredible board and a organization that has resources to support this work. And we've been really lucky to be able to mainstream this issue in the last few years and get some really positive attention around the success stories that's helped us, you know, combat the really tough on crime narrative that's been out there for decades.
4: And you get up every morning and you do it all over again.
5: Yep. Yep.
4: Wow. That's very impressive. We are, unfortunately, like I said, one episode is not anywhere near enough time to cover everything, but we have such a wonderful insight into your inspiration and your beginning and your stepping stones, and it really is possible for anyone.
5: It really is.
4: It really is, and you're living proof of that. I really appreciate you coming on the show, Jessica Jackson from Reform Alliance. Please say hi to your mom. from all of us. I should have listened to my mother. And thank you for joining us.
5: Thank you.
4: And we'll be back next week with another episode of Should Have Listened to My Mother.
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4: Hi, I'm Jackie Tantillo, and this is Should Have Listened to My Mother. My guest, Catherine Spink, is a highly respected, award-winning author and translator. Born in India and living now in England, Catherine is the author of several acclaimed authorized biographies on the works of Mother Teresa, the Indian-Albanian Catholic nun and founder of the Missionaries of Charities. Catherine has also authored books on Brother Roger of Taizé, France, and B. Griffiths, who was a British-born priest and Benedictine monk who lived in India, both who worked in service of those in need and who pursued lives of inner peace and happiness. Ms. Spink's first publication, which garnered quite a bit of attention, was titled Invitation to a Royal Wedding, featuring Prince Charles and Lady Diana Spencer's wedding and courtship details. For decades, Catherine has surrounded herself with seekers drawn to help the most vulnerable and by those on the path to living a life of clarity and spirituality. She joins us today from England to share stories of her mother Ruby and those of St. Teresa of Calcutta, otherwise known as Mother Teresa. Catherine Spink, welcome to Should Have Listened to My Mother.
7: Thank you so much. It's my pleasure to be here.
4: You are joining us via Zoom, and you're in a remote area of England, so I know Mother Teresa is going to watch over us, and your mom, Ruby's going to watch over us to make sure the technical aspects of this interview work.
7: We can but hope so.
4: So I would like to start off to hear, because this life of yours, you lived in Vienna after being born in India, and you went to Oxford, you've spoken at the UN, you're extremely well-educated and well-versed in all the different aspects of life. What was it about your mother that helped you become who you are today? Or was she a part of why and how you became who you are today?
7: Well, my mother, like Mother Teresa, had quite a profound spiritual experience while she was very young. And she too felt called to go out to India. And certainly that indomitable commitment to the poor and to her religious faith had some effect on me. I remember as a child smelling India in a trunk that my parents had brought back from India. And by that, I mean incense and a snake skin and all kinds of miscellaneous souvenirs of India, if you like. And I too seemed to feel called in that direction. So there are certainly some influences of my mother in me.
4: Your mother is English?
7: Yes, she was, yes.
4: And your father?
7: He too was English, and they married essentially because they shared this vision of going out to India, spreading the gospel message, and serving the poor.
4: Do you have siblings?
7: No, I'm an only child. My mother unfortunately had TB while she was in India. She was living such a poor life. And as a consequence, she lost two children before she was pregnant with me and another baby shortly after me. And it was because she had previously had two miscarriages, that she was sent up to a hill station in the Himalayas when she found that she was pregnant with me, because it was felt that it would be beneficial to her health.
4: Do you have childhood memories of going out with your mother and father to communities and different facilities to help people in need? Was that something that's part of your early childhood memories?
7: I don't recall actually being actively involved in any way. By the time I was conscious of people's needs, if you like, we were living in Vienna, and it was under the communist regime in Hungary and Czechoslovakia, as it was then, that people were suffering and were seeking refuge in Vienna. And I do remember my parents taking in refugees and them sleeping on our living room floor, waiting to find out whether they would be granted political asylum. So that left a very profound impression on me. But it wasn't really until much later, when I first encountered Mother Teresa and subsequently Dominique Lapierre, whose book City of Joy I translated, that I went out to India and felt called then to do the little that I could to help the poor there.
4: Growing up in Vienna with your mother, what was that experience like? Were you inseparable? Was she fiercely independent and wanted you to be independent? Did you have a warm, fuzzy relationship with her? Uh-oh. Here we go.
7: My mother belonged to the same generation as Mother Teresa. Tough women, actually, strong women, and not particularly fuzzy, as you call it. At the same time, I felt very loved, I have to say. And my mother, like Mother Teresa, had been a teacher. And for some years, she taught me and other children from the embassy who were too young to go away to school. So I had her as a teacher, and she was very determined that I, as an only child, I should not be spoilt. So she was quite strict, but always with this underlying communication of great warmth, I suppose. And at 13, I went away to boarding school because my parents were moving around so much that it was felt it would be better for my education if I came to England.
4: And was it, you had your studies and your music lessons and your dance lessons, was it regimented days completely occupied to be the best that you could be? Or was it...
7: What, at an English public school, yes, every minute of the day was regimented, but it was a very good school, actually. Academically, it was ahead of its time. The headmistress had been a forceful woman in her own right. She'd driven across the Sahara on her own and was quite a character. She invariably had a parrot on her shoulder and King Charles Spaniel at her heel, which would bite you around the ankles if you ever had to go and visit headmistress.
4: Have you ever gone back there? Does the school still exist?
7: Oh, yes, very much so. In fact, Samantha Cameron, you know, David Cameron, one of our previous prime minister's wives,
4: yes,
7: went to the same school more recently than me, of course. Yes, I've been back. We went back when we all turned 40 and had a bit of a reunion.
4: It's remarkable how all our past experiences, now we can laugh about it, but when you were probably living there, it may have been at times not exactly ideal, but it does shape us for better or worse, all of our experiences.
7: I mean, it was a staunchly Anglican school, and we went to chapel once a day. And so, yes, the foundations of some form of religious faith were certainly laid. You know, whether you resisted them or went along with them was a different matter, but they were deeply ingrained in you.
4: Yeah. So your parents, you went to boarding school, your parents were off working, well, doing what?
7: By this time, my father was chaplain to the British embassies. So a very different kind of life, rather privileged in all sorts of ways. And then he came back as a canon of Coventry Cathedral, which at that time was a very modern cathedral. It had just been built. And its special emphasis was reconciliation. It had a strong link to Dresden in Germany, and the idea being that following the war, all kinds of efforts should be made to establish unity. So, again, a certain influence there.
4: What would you like to say to your mother today?
7: Sorry.
4: Why sorry? Did you disappoint her? I can't imagine that was disappointment. Or sorry, why? You tell me.
7: I think in her latter years, when she lived with us for some 30 years, I might say, with my husband and me, she became quite difficult to... Well, her acceptance of her lack of independence became quite difficult to manage, I think. Her non-acceptance, I should say. And I was probably not as patient as I should have been. You know, she was 102 when she died and was still a force to be reckoned with mentally, but she suffered all the frustrations of the physical limitations of age. And I think I should have been more patient. So I owe her an apology for the last years of her life, I think.
4: Well, 30 years for someone to have their mother living with them is... I would say right up there at the top. It's pretty admirable.
7: Well, so, Mother Teresa approved anyway.
4: Now, that brings me to an interesting question. I'm curious. Mother Teresa was demure. She was very tiny, correct?
7: Yes.
4: But she must have been a force of nature. I'm curious, did she ever put her hands on her hips and say, I want this, this, and this, and this, and I'm not going to accept anything else? Or was she the saint that we all think of her as, you know, as she's portrayed as?
7: Well, she could be a tough cookie, to put it in the vernacular, if you like. She was difficult to deal with sometimes because God was so definitely on her side. You know, when somebody is absolutely confident that what she is doing is the will of God, then that is not always easy to deal with for some people. She could certainly admonish her sisters. She treated them very much like her children. I don't know. She would write letters telling them off, but always signed at the end, Mother wants you to be Christ-like, and Mother loves you and is encouraging you for that reason.
4: Did your mother ever meet Mother Teresa?
7: No, she didn't, which is rather a shame, actually, because they were in India at about the same time. Well, Mother Teresa in 1948 stepped out into the slums, and that was the year my mother went out to India. And she was working not very far from Calcutta, but never actually in it.
4: Mother Teresa worked all over. She didn't just stay in India, right? Her works, she was in Beirut. She was in many different countries helping the needy.
7: You mentioned Beirut, and in fact... while she was in Beirut, she took charge from a contingent of aid workers, and one of the people in charge of the aid work likened her to a cross between a military commander and St. Francis of Assisi. If that, that should give you
4: I love that story. That's what made me wonder. She was just this force, but when you say her faith was so strong, there was that's all that was possible, was her, that 100 plus percent of giving. It wasn't even, she didn't even think about it, right? That's all that was going to be acceptable.
7: Yes, and I think it took its toll on her, certainly. I mean, there were times when she was totally exhausted, but this was a sacrifice that she made for God. And the solution was always prayer. And I have never seen anyone so obviously energized by prayer as Mother Teresa. I remember once seeing her going into the chapel, absolutely exhausted at the end of the day, because she'd been up since 4:30 and working amongst the poor ever since. And she was due to receive an ambulance from Rajiv Gandhi. She went into that chapel, tiny, exhausted, barely able to move. 15 minutes or so later, she came out completely re-energized and a good couple of inches taller, ready to attend a public ceremony.
4: Her meditation completely empowered her. Minute by minute, she was asking God for the reinforcements, I would imagine, to keep her healthy and strong and positive and always moving in the direction that she felt that she was most called.
7: Absolutely. And that was what took her all over the world. I mean, the call of the poor in whom she identified Christ, the suffering Christ. And whatever form that suffering or poverty took, she felt obliged to respond to it. So you get this kind of mystical vision behind her life, which was Christ offered on the altar to sustain, and at the same time, Christ crying out for sustenance in the poor.
4: Did she ever get mad at Christ? Why is this happening? Why are you doing this to these innocent children and people who are suffering from AIDS or leprosy or any disease?
7: No, I think poverty saddened her. I don't think it angered her. Certainly not in relation to God. I think there were times when she was angered, mainly by waste, actually. It was the wastefulness of some societies that could make her angry, but not with God. She had this dark night of the soul when she experienced this sense of alienation from God, but that generated sadness, not anger.
4: What would be an example of her feeling alienated from God?
7: Well, for a long time, it would appear that she felt a certain dryness in prayer. And she wrote letters to her spiritual directors and to various bishops, which only came to light after her death. And in it, it became apparent, in those letters, it became apparent that she was not experiencing the same kind of direct relationship that she had once had with Jesus. And having had that experience on the train in 1946, what she described as the call within a call, when Jesus would appear to have spoken to her in some form and called her into the dark holes of the slums, as she described it. And having had that, the feeling that she was not in quite the same way connected to Jesus was a great trial to her.
4: Yet she kept on. She never gave up.
7: No, she persevered, and that is enormously to her credit. But at the same time, you see, she was experiencing the presence of God in the poor. And as I said earlier, it,

0: faith, how would she handle something like that? Or didn't she? Didn't stand for it? Or
1: no. I mean, that tolerance was deeply ingrained, and this was something that came from her own mother, actually. She believed that God was at work in every human soul, and that it was not for her necessarily to know quite how. She had profound respect for people of other faiths. She wanted, she said, to make a Hindu a better Hindu, a Muslim a better Muslim, a Roman Catholic a better Roman Catholic, an Anglican a better Anglican, and so it went on. But if you were struggling to believe, or not a believer at all, again, there was this very practical aspect of her life to which many, many people responded, and that was seeing her at work with the poor. And if people didn't understand, you know, the first thing she would say is, come to Calcutta and I put you to work. That was initially. And then she began to realize that actually the poverty of the West was in some ways much more acute and much more complex, much more difficult to solve than the poverty of the so-called third world. And so it was spiritual poverty that she focused on. But she understood that faith was at its most articulate in practice rather than through words. Words had the potential to divide, whereas silence and actually tending to the poor tended to speak to people of all faiths and none.
0: Mother Teresa touched people's lives in over 100 countries. Whether it was soup kitchens or orphanages or schools, people with HIV/AIDS or leprosy, tuberculosis, and this is just scratching the surface of all that she accomplished. Her faith was undeniably unshakable, just unshakable. I know that Mother Teresa was very upset about the waste, especially in the Western world, where she could certainly use some of that aid, where she was in India, but she was a force to reckon with, for sure. She took on a lot for that little body, huge heart, but a little body.
1: Well, we come back to, you know, her being a little pencil in God's hands, as she always described herself, that she was just the instrument of something very much larger and greater. And, you know, concern, she always said, was the practical expression of God's love. And so, yes, without her faith, I'm sure she could not have accomplished anything like what she did. And, of course, her faith came from her own mother.
0: I believe her mother gave to others similarly, though I don't know all the facts.
1: Her mother was widowed when Agnes was just Agnes being Mother Teresa's childhood name, when Agnes was just 9 years old. And so she was definitely a force to be reckoned with. She was a strong woman and had a very strong influence on Mother Teresa. You know, Mother Teresa's mother used to say, home is where the mother is. And that's exactly what Mother Teresa would say in later life. She emphasized the importance of family life, particularly in the West, where sometimes quite often it breaks down so tragically. And Drana, that's Mother Teresa's mother, was very much a traditional homemaker. And as a widow, she was very enterprising. She set up an embroidery and clothes selling business. She was serious-minded. She didn't approve of silly talk or time-wasting. In fact, there's quite a nice story about how Agnes and her two siblings were on one occasion talking in the evening, and the talk had become rather silly, and her mother didn't approve, so she

0: He simply turned off all the electricity and said, "So you get the impression that it was a tough lady." And I and but at the same time, Drana became known with the family as Nana Loke, which Nana meaning mother and Loke meaning soul. So Nana Loke could be translated as mother of my soul. She was very devout. She used to say, "The family that prays together stays together." And again, that's an axiom which Mother Teresa would later frequently cite.
1: Right, so
0: And
1: the fruit didn't fall far from the tree.
0: not at all. And also, Drana expressed her faith in a very concrete way. She took in the sick, she took in anyone who was in need of a meal. In fact, there was always quite a number of guests at the family table. And you can imagine the children asking who these people were. And on one occasion, she said, "Well, some of them are our family, but they are all our people." And so, hospitality, sharing, and care of the sick. I mean, Drana went out to look after all the sick in the neighborhood, and one woman in particular who was covered in sores and was suffering, but suffering primarily because her family had abandoned her. And again, this is something you find in Mother Teresa in later life, that it's not always about the physical suffering. It is also this business, this whole process of being abandoned by people, and the importance of not dying without feeling that you were loved, and
1: A baby being held.
0: baby being held, and to give someone who was dying your hand, and or just give them water. It wasn't always about palliative care as we understand it. It was more about showing them that they were loved and would be missed and were important.
1: Or even acknowledging their existence, right?
0: Exactly.
1: And
0: Yeah.
1: it's such simple philosophy, and it doesn't matter whether this was 100 years ago or 50 years ago, it's still appropriate, and we should be aware of this today. And we have
0: Absolutely.
1: these boundaries up. Walk down the street, and I'm saying hi to everybody, and no one responds. I mean, it's like, wow, we have to, there's more to life than our technology, and it's human nature. We have to hang on to that because that's all we have is each other, when it comes down to it.
0: One of the things that always strikes me when I come back from India is how little people here in England smile. It's precisely what you say. You try and smile at people, and they're either looking at their phones or they're looking past you.
1: I'm curious, what language did you speak to Mother Teresa in?
0: English, I'm afraid.
1: In English. And how many languages did she speak?
0: Well, she managed to maintain her knowledge of Albanian and Serbo-Croatian, Bengali and Hindi, and obviously English, which she made the language of the order because I think she knew from the earliest days that it had the potential to spread throughout the world.
1: Her desire to reach the world was limitless. But the most important thing, I guess, is to just start with acknowledging or accepting one person at a time. My guest, Catherine Spink, thank you so much for joining us this week on Should Have Listened to My Mother.
0: Well, thank you so much.
1: We were able to uncover three unique mothers in just one episode. That is pretty great. If you're interested, Catherine Spink, SSAM, PINK, has many books about Mother Teresa and other healers and spiritual leaders. It's kind of interesting to take a read and find out more of all that Mother Teresa accomplished in her life and all that's continuing today, regardless if she's here physically with us or not. And we'll be back next week with another episode of Should Have Listened to My Mother.
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3: This is KPPQ LP Ventura, 104.1 FM, and we're in the women's room, where we appreciate and support each other. I'm your host, Kathleen Good. My guest today is Marcia De La O, poet and friend of In the Women's Room. I asked Marcia back to read and then talk about domestic abuse in the context of another poem from her latest book, Every Ravening Thing. Marcia, we're so happy to have you here today.
4: Hello. Thanks very much for having me.
3: Perhaps we should start by setting the context for the poem, the abuse of women and its relationship to the structure of patriarchy. Hey, so societies are organized with constructs, which are psychological ways of thinking that there is consensus on. So construct of patriarchy would mean that we all think the same way about the patriarchy, and we're going to explore that. Marcia, when you talk about the structure of patriarchy as a way that our society is organized, what do you mean?
4: I mean that societies are organized by a psychological construct that may determine a way of thinking, even if it's not on the surface, what the person actually believes. They might believe something else, but underneath there's a construct that operates, and that one would be that there are gendered messages in the patriarchy, such as that men are formed in the image of God, women less so. Men have power, women are more under their wing. Men are rational, women hysterical. Men are more fit for governance, women more fit to be governed.
3: And what about, do men have more rights and freedoms than women in our society?
4: I think that we can look at the history of our society and say men have rights and freedoms that to act that sometimes supersede a woman's right to safety.
3: Ooh. Okay, so at some point in human history, we all agreed that the male or the patriarch was in charge at the top of the totem, so to speak, with women, children, servants, slaves, and animals presumably beneath the man. Is this structure of patriarchy universal on our planet?
4: Well, I don't know if it's entirely universal, but I would say that every major religion today is based on patriarchy, on that premise of the superiority of men over women, and that that is reflected in culture around the world.
3: So how is this structure of patriarchy, expressed in the Bible?
4: Well, I think if we look at the creation story and we see that God created Adam and that Adam was lonely and needed a companion, and that rather than create a whole separate being, that Eve was in essence fabricated from Adam, and that she seemed to be a lesser being, that she became the gateway for the entrance of sin, that Adam erred by listening to her and being persuaded by her. And from that creation story came the idea that men are made in the image of God, the male God, and must have overall leadership in the church and society.
3: So you also told me about a book by Rachel Louise Snyder called No Visible Bruises, which brings research to your original poem, Two for a Penny, which is the one you'll be reading and talking about today. Now, did you find that reading Snyder's book after writing and publishing your poem, you read it afterwards, peeled away yet another layer of understanding and gave you sort of a deeper understanding of the narrative poem you wrote on violence and trauma?
4: Definitely, because her book is very wide-reaching. It's a book about the scope of the problem of violence, and she's offering examples of family violence as a global health problem of epidemic proportions.
3: Oh, my gosh. So is there a statistic from the research Ms. Snyder presents on domestic abuse that really glared out at you?
4: There are a lot of them in that book, but one of them is that in 2017, the estimate is that 50,000 women died around the world due to partner violence.
3: Oh, my gosh. So that is probably more than soldiers being killed in wars.
4: Yeah, depending.
3: Yeah.
4: Yeah.
3: So where is the most dangerous place for a woman to be?
4: It's in the home.
3: Oh, my gosh. So why has domestic abuse been largely ignored until maybe 25 years ago?
4: It's been hidden there in the home. It was looked upon as a private matter between two people. Society simply didn't recognize it as wrong for most of human history.
3: Mm-hmm. So why would you speculate this crime of abuse be largely ignored for most of the history of mankind? And perhaps that's a little cue here is because it's mankind, not womankind. So why would you think or speculate?
4: Well, I think that, one, domestic violence is kind of a shadowy issue. It's a shadow issue. It's not out in full view as assault. Two, for much of human history, women have been thought to be property, much as animals are property or slaves were property.
3: So no one dared go question the patriarch because that was his duty or his job?
4: His right to deal with his property as he saw fit. If women had property, the property would pass into the ownership of the man as soon as she was married. So that idea of being property is a key one in terms of the man getting to decide how she is to be treated.
3: Oh. On another show, you read a poem describing another type of abuse and trauma. Let's return for a moment to the poem you featured on that show for Enhe Duana of Uruk, 2350 BC, written by the first poet who happens to have been a woman. I'll have you tell your listener about the lament she wrote after she was conquered.
4: This was when Uruk was a city-state and she was a high priest. And when the conqueror came in, he defiled her. He raped and exiled her. And part of it, of course, was for the optics of doing that, of overthrowing, of implying that his god was more powerful than that god.
3: So the kind of epic trauma in Enhe Duana is much more serious and therefore instantly identifiable because, you know, she was not only overthrown but raped and exiled. But the subtle abuse we hear about in Two for a Penny, the poem you're about to read, seems almost more sinister, maybe because it's not so readily recognizable. So perhaps now would be a good time to read the poem, Two for a Penny, Marcia de la O, which also explores a story of abuse.
4: Okay, I'll do that. Two for a Penny. She'd locked the door and somehow lost the key, a faulty keychain, hadn't she told him, and the spare nearby? After so long without rain, sparrows fought to bathe in the dust. Take a moment, wait. Falling, she had time to wonder why. The freight of drink of the past, her shoes, her absurd pumps, the weight of an entire body balanced on two slender sticks. She'd locked the door and somehow lost the key. Falling, she had time to wonder. The slightest breeze, a small rush of wings could have toppled her. The man upright, woman prone, but it wasn't the wind. By now, we've gone beyond the gloaming. We're losing light. He struck her. Falling, she had time. How small she is beneath his sway. In the Bible, sparrows are two for a penny, but never apart from the Father. These lovers, this slippage, loving every ravening thing, salt of their kisses, salt sting, An errant tooth gashed her lip. And here's Providence, something broke her fall. Her new stepchildren never saw. Wait. After so long without rain, dirt becomes a kind of silk. Slow down and breathe. Sparrows battle one another to bathe in a dust shaft. She toppled. A small king beating his wings against the ground, dust rising like talcum, a rush of wings. The jacaranda, a crowned sparrow. Hush now. Her head empty. A few stars like a handful of salt scattered on a map of nothing. Sometimes on your back, you actually feel the world spinning. All the shame. The children knew to disappear. His babies could hide on a dime. Jacaranda blossoms petaling the patio. Violet gone gray. Try this. Start over. It doesn't make sense.
3: Wow, that was a very impressive reading. Thank you. But I noticed a lot of repetition of certain phrases in the poem. Could you tell me about why you structured it the way you did?
4: Well, somewhere along the line when I was trying to write it, I realized that the form I wanted to base it on was the idea of a fugue.
3: Mm.
4: And a fugue in music is a form where a subject is introduced at the beginning and then taken up over and over and developed in a kind of interweave between voices. So the subject is this falling, but then the sparrows are all introduced.
3: Mm-hmm.
4: And there's this voice that seems to be trying to calm somebody down, that is trying to reconcile and keep her safe. And there's a gradual development so that as you read through it, you come to see what has happened.
3: Mm-hmm. So who is the other voice? Is this the woman herself talking to herself as all these other things are sort of happening to her and around her?
4: I'm not totally clear on that, but it's written in third person, and my presumption is that the woman is not fully occupying herself, that this event is traumatic enough. She's put it into the third person, and the other voice is another part of her. There's no one else really there, but there's some part of her that's trying to calm her down, take a moment, breathe,
3: mm-hmm.
4: kind of a thing. And then at the same time, whatever is happening in the day and is bearing on her consciousness, the fact that it's twilight, the fact that there are sparrows.
3: Mm-hmm. So there's another psychological meaning to fugue, that the person is away from themselves, sort of blanks out almost for a while, that the voice could almost be coming from that state of consciousness.
4: Exactly, because also it's a psychiatric state where you are, in effect, you're losing your identity. And substitute the word personhood for that, losing your personhood.
3: Uh-huh.
4: And what is it to be dominated and to realize the limits of your life in your love relationship are delineated by violence,
3: right.
4: But a loss of personhood.
3: Mm-hmm.
4: And then also one more meaning is this idea of travel, of running, that people in a fugue state sometimes wake up somewhere and say, how did I get here?
3: Mm-hmm.
4: And I think that would be true, too, for a woman in a relationship that began with what she considered deep and sincere love,
3: mm-hmm.
4: and moved into the pressure of domestic violence and the gradual loss of agency, of being in that state of loss and trying to cope with who you never wanted to be.
3: Wow, let's leave it on that note. We have to take a station ID here. My guest today is Marcia De La O, poet and friend of In the Women's Room. Marcia is here to read a poem from her latest book, Every Ravening Thing, and discuss the unifying themes of trauma and domestic abuse in her collection of poetry. This is KPPQ LP Ventura, 104.1 FM, and we're in the women's room, where we appreciate and support each other. And we're back. So, we're talking about her poem, Marsha De La O's poem, Two for a Penny. And we've just been talking about how she used the ideas of a fugue in her poetry. But let's talk about what happens to the woman in the poem who is abused by the spouse in the context that his treatment of her is an expression of the structure of patriarchy.
4: Well, I would say that the ostensible reason for his anger is really a small thing. It was that the key was lost, and then she was struck. She wasn't badly hurt. It was, and she was new to the marriage. So It was an event that established his authority over her and a kind of baseline for what might happen in the future. It ensures his dominance and that she'll work to avoid anything like this happening again.
3: Right, and yet at the same time, it doesn't seem like much of a sin that she committed. The woman in the poem was punished for something like not having a key, which at most is a mistake, not something you get hit and knocked down for, or at least simply an accident. She just lost it.
4: It's a small act of violence that establishes the template, which is violence can come out of nowhere.
3: Oh, and that's sort of like, I just saw an image of God the Father with lightning coming out of the skies there. So violence is an expression of the structure of patriarchy.
4: Correct. I would say so, that men and countries make their rules primarily through their capacity to enforce them through violence.
3: Ah. Why is she being punished? I mean, is there any answer for something like not having a key, which establishes a mistake or an accident? And, it all happened very suddenly. What was going on in the spouse's mind?
4: I think it's the establishment of dominance through sudden access of anger.
3: Uh-huh. So how do men make the rules in a relationship?
4: Well, there's the weight of the cultural past, which tells us that men are leaders. And then there's the possibility of violence or the possibility of anger and the need to avoid it.
3: So she's kind of got to be on her toes all the time to try to avoid possibly being hit.
4: Yeah, to keep him on an even keel, to make sure his needs are being met.
3: Well, as in Two for a Penny, Snyder's research found that the lack of visible injury, no visible bruises, signaled a lack of seriousness of the abuse. I mean, your victim in the poem is not seriously hurt, but she's left with a terrible sense of shame. Perhaps before talking about the shame of domestic abuse, you might reread the last few lines of the poem that gives voice to the victim's shame.
4: I think the last few lines of the poem that are the center, the heart of the poem, are sometimes on your back, you actually feel the world spinning, all the shame. The children knew to disappear. His babies hide on a dime.
3: Do you think the children are feeling ashamed as well?
4: I think the children are above all afraid.
3: Ah.
4: Afraid, and they have to hide and get out of the way and sense what happened probably won't be talked about. This reinforces that idea of hiding, and all that ultimately leads to shame, but the fear is first.
3: Mm. So, and the parents don't talk about it. We're assuming this never gets talked about in the open. How does that affect the kids?
4: I think that it leads to the idea of shame, that what can't be spoken, what is inexplicable and cannot be addressed and is fearful is also shameful. Shame and that loss of a sense of personal agency in your life is, in fact, devastating.
3: Would you talk a little more about the feelings of shame and of being the victim, and how the how these contribute to give the abuser even more power?
4: Well, I would think that if you lose a sense of your personal agency, that you would also lose a sense of your own value. And if the anger comes out of nowhere, you wouldn't know what you can or can't risk in terms of expressing. And depending on the way that substance abuse might play into that, it can be very, very tricky just to get through the day. And mixed up in all this is the notion of love and connection and family, which is essential to human beings.
3: Mm-hmm. I get the feeling while reading the poem that this woman will not be leaving her husband anytime soon. She'll stay as the abuse becomes routine. Why? What keeps her and many victims in the relationship? Why do they stay?
4: Rachel Louise Snyder has a lot to say about this. A lot of times people, the women are blamed for staying, and there's that presumption that they like it, but that's not actually true. Partly they stay because their self-worth is eroded.
3: Right.
4: Partly they stay because they believe that staying can be safer than trying to leave. The greatest time of danger for women is that time when they try to leave the relationship.
3: Oh.
4: Sometimes what looks like staying is a very careful and slow way of setting the stage for leaving. Or she may have nowhere to go. Or the presence of children in the relationship may make their ongoing connection inevitable. And it may make her feel safer to stay.
3: Oh, wow. So, yeah, I think Rachel Snyder said that in her book, too, that the most dangerous time
4: and
3: abusive is when you have to leave. So in the poem you write, in the Bible, sparrows are two for a penny, yet never far from the Father. Two for a penny is a common phrase. Why did you choose it as your title?
4: I chose it as a title because that's a reference to a text in the Bible, in Matthew, that says that even small things without value are under the providence of God. Sparrows are two for a penny, but never apart from the Father. But in this poem, the meaning here is transmuted in this context. The small thing without value who falls to the ground is the wife. And the Father is not the Lord, but the power given to the husband.
3: Ah, so that's why you capitalize Father,
4: right,
3: with a capital F.
4: Right, because that's the way it is in the Bible as well.
3: Right, so the sinister power, it's given to him, to the abuser, the spouse, the male in this case, because of this belief in the structure of patriarchy, because that's the way we view things. So how does this, not all abuse is man on woman. Women can be abusers as well. And there's also abuse in same-sex partners. How does this all fit within a theory of the structure of patriarchy?
4: Well, you could say that the structure of patriarchy can cut across the actual gender of the partners involved, that people take on roles. You could also say that women have learned more and more to fight back or to consider the use of violence themselves. And I know there are a lot of issues with same-sex partners of abuse. People take on roles.
3: Mm-hmm.
4: But it's also really important to say that violence is overwhelmingly a male problem, whether we're talking about domestic abuse or mass shootings or war. And if we can't honestly look at the way that men are socialized to violence, how will we ever be able to address this problem?
3: Mm. In your poem, you use the words, falling, she had time to wonder why, the freight of drink, of the past. The unnamed woman in the poem wonders if he is drunk. Is physical abuse connected to substance abuse?
4: Oh, definitely connected. Snyder says that domestic violence is adjacent to many other social problems. So most incarcerated men have been exposed to domestic violence in their homes as children. Children in violent homes are at risk of developing psychological and developmental disorders,
5: mm-hmm.
4: and substance abuse, and acting out violently in their own relationships. Most incarcerated women have been victims of violence in the home as well. And in a significant number of mass shootings, there's a documented connection between the shooter and domestic violence. It's like a feedback loop.
3: Mm-hmm. I love the imagery of the high heels. I quote again from the poem, "Falling, she had time to wonder why. The high heels, her shoes, her absurd pumps, the weight of her entire body balanced on two slender sticks." Now, high heels are a symbol of sexiness in Western culture because they push up the derriere and make the legs look longer, but they render a woman off balance, vulnerable, powerless. I wonder if you could talk a bit about why you put high heels in the poem as a symbol.
4: Oh, really, for just the reasons you said, because it polarizes the gender by making the speaker more feminine,
3: uh-huh.
4: and also because high heels are a symbol of formality for women, of dressing up.
3: Uh-huh.
4: And in that context of being dressed up, it's a greater assault on her dignity.
3: Oh, so you know, when she hits the dust, so to speak, in her high heels. I recently read an editorial in the New York Times written by author David Brooks, and I quote from the article, I just took this one quote, "Trump is reasserting an old version of what sort of masculinity deserves to be followed and obeyed." So we've made a lot of progress on civil rights issues and equal rights laws, but we're now seeing a reemergence of patriarchy. Do you have any thoughts on this phenomenon?
4: I think that it's that Trump is a more authoritarian leader and drawn to other authoritarian leaders, and that that is linked with this idea of toxic masculinity. For us as Americans, it's a time for a reckoning on what it means, how we understand our ideals.
3: Barsha, we're almost out of time, but I want to thank you so much for coming in to share your work and your poem with our listener and showing us how your art intersects with research and statistics on domestic violence. Barsha's latest poetry book, Every Ravening Thing, is available at your local library. No Visible Bruises by Rachel Louise Snyder, quoted in our discussion, is also available at your local library. 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
8: Welcome to the Chronicles of Autism. I'm Hannah, and this is my co-host, Holly. Today on the show, we have child and family therapist Gabrielle Miranda. She's going to explain about autism from a therapist's point of view. Hi, Gabrielle. Thanks for being with us today. How are you doing?
5: I'm doing fine, Hannah. Thank you for asking. I'm excited to be on your show today.
9: Hi, awesome. Gabrielle. It's Holly. Hi. We're really excited that you're going to be here, too, to talk about autism. And I know sometimes people, I know for myself, when Hannah was first diagnosed, I didn't know the meaning of the word autism. And now I think we're so far into it that we have to sort of remind people, because maybe people don't ask that question, and talk a little bit about what autism is, and Hannah has some questions, and then I'll do some follow-up questions, if that's okay.
5: Yeah, absolutely. Absolutely.
9: Awesome. All right. Thanks for being with us. Okay, Hannah,
8: well,
9: you want to shoot?
8: My first question is, can you explain autism and neurodivergence and how they differ from each other?
5: Yes, absolutely. I think that the term neurodivergent, neurodiversity is being used a lot these days, so I think that it's a good idea to kind of give a little clarity onto what we mean when we say that. In order to understand it myself better, I recently did a little research on neurodivergence, the term, and where it comes from.
9: Yeah,
5: it's pretty
9: recently,
5: interesting.
9: It's pretty recent.
5: Yeah. Well, no, actually. So what my research found was there's a woman named Judy Singer, and she's a sociologist who has autism herself. And she's the one that is believed to have started using the term neurodiversity back in as far back as the 1990s.
9: Wow.
5: So I think it's interesting that a term like that can start in a more kind of scientific setting, and that it ends up being spread across the general population. She just simply said it was a term to refer to developmental disorders that she saw as just normal variations in brain functioning. And she, having autism herself, I think it was a pretty good person to have some knowledge and awareness about what, you know, how her brain works.
9: Oh, yeah.
5: And how the, you know, and how the brains of other people work. So I think we can, one of the best ways that I think to understand the terms neurodiversity and autism, and are they the same, are they different? It's kind of like thinking of neurodiversity as more of like an umbrella term for many conditions and many ways that people's brains work and how they are in the world. And autism is one of the sort of diagnoses that come under that bigger umbrella. Some of the things that I think people are aware of in terms of neurodivergence that come under that category are like autism, ADHD, Tourette's syndrome, Down syndrome, epilepsy, and now we're even broadening it a little bit more to include things like chronic mental illness, bipolar disorder. So it's looking at all of these different ways that people's brains work and kind of trying to give the public a better understanding maybe of the differences and the similarities that we all share as human beings. So
9: that is just fascinating. That is so fascinating, because I obviously didn't know that. And when they first told me Hannah had autism in 2001, mm-hmm. You know, I had to research what that meant. The first thing I said was, do you mean like Dustin Hoffman in what's the movie? Oh, how could I forget it?
5: Rain Man.
9: So, which, you know, I was completely confused, and I actually asked the people who came, I guess it was a social worker, and I said, you know, do you have a pamphlet? You know, you just told me my daughter has autism. If you could just, you know, give me the pamphlet or the paperwork information. And they didn't have anything. And I said, oh, no, you must have something in your car, some sort of explanation of what this is and what I do now.
5: Sure, absolutely.
9: Yeah.
5: Well, and, you know, back in 2001, you know, compared to now, obviously we have a lot more scientific, you know, sort of facts and figures about what these things mean. But I think the general population, and even myself as a therapist, are sometimes a little bit confused, you know, about what each diagnosis means and who fits under what category. And so I'm sure back in 2001, it must have been really scary for you to have this diagnosis for your child, but not really have a lot of awareness of what that even meant.
9: Oh, absolutely. Hannah was only 2 years old, and I knew she wasn't doing things like other typical children, but I still, you know, couldn't understand what they were saying. And a lot of it was sensory integration disorder. And I think that might be some of that's probably in the neurodivergence category in terms of people who have sensory integration disorder. But most people who have a disability also have SI, a sensory integration disorder. And so it took a long time before I could look up the word autism.
5: Right.
9: And when I finally did look up the word autism on Google, my best friend, I found a world of information. Just incredible information that I'm so grateful for. And you know, that's one of the things that we've been doing on this show is meeting lots of Hannah's different angels and experts that Hannah's worked with along the way, from Chime Preschool to the Ed Asner Family Center and so many different wonderful programs that have helped Hannah along the way. So I'm sorry, Hannah, I hijacked your interview. Okay.
8: Oh, no worries. All right. Well, my second question is, how can society become more inclusive and supportive of individuals who are neurodivergent?
5: That's such a great question. I think that it's believed right now that the sort of percentages of who is neurodivergent in our population, it's kind of believed to be around 15 to 20% of the world's population being neurodivergent. So that's a lot of people, if you think about it. And in trying to think about how society can be more inclusive and supportive, it's just bringing awareness and recognition. Because if I think about it, if 15 to 20% of the population fits under this umbrella category, it's pretty realistic to assume that most people know somebody who's neurodivergent, whether it's a family member, I don't know, a neighbor, a coworker, just a fellow student at school. So if most of us probably know somebody who's neurodivergent, the opportunity is sitting right there to help normalize and recognize, you know, who we're talking about. And then thinking about it, well, if it's my neighbor or if it's my friend at school, I think that takes some of the stigma away, right?
9: Absolutely.
5: You know, instead of feeling like afraid or intimidated about these terms and what they mean and being afraid to ask questions and being afraid to get more clarity, it's really just saying, hey, let me ask my friend what life is like for her. Let me ask my coworker what their experience is. And when we start to do that, when we start to talk to people instead of feeling scared and just worrying that we'll say the wrong thing or do the wrong thing, that's where the education starts. You know, if you can, if you can relate to a term and assign it meaning by thinking about the person you know or the people that you know, I think it changes the way we are. It changes our courage to be curious, to ask questions, you know, and that's where I think that's where we can start to be more inclusive.
9: You know, when Hannah was going to school, I think what I saw in other parents was sort of a fear, because they didn't know what it was. They didn't want to come across uneducated or not smart. So sometimes what people do is they avoid it altogether. And then I found out from the school, from the administrators, that they're not allowed to tell the other parents that, you know, for example, Hannah had autism. And I found that being very difficult because, you know, I wanted it to be right out there in the open. I have nothing to hide, and I wanted the other parents to be able to talk to me, or if they had a problem, you know, with or an issue in class with their kid, anything, I wanted them to be open. So what I did is I just would make an announcement at the beginning of the school year when all the parents were there. Oh, yeah, I just want to let you know, please share with your with the other parents that Hannah has autism. She'll be having an aide, and then they'd be very excited because there'd be a second teacher in the classroom. And, you know, if you want, if you have any questions for me, and one of the parents I remember asked me, well, how are we supposed to talk to Hannah? And I think that's a really excellent question. As crazy and silly as it might sound, that is a very obvious question. Are we supposed to say things differently? And the answer to that question is absolutely no. You do everything just like you would for a typical child. And when Hannah was very young and she was just being diagnosed, I used to take her to the park a lot with my friends. And she, on this one day, was having a tremendous difficulty getting, I was having a hard time getting her out of the car, you know, transitioning from the car into the park. And because I had just found out that she had autism, I wasn't sure if I, as a parent, am I supposed to do things differently? What am I supposed to do? Am I supposed to now leave the park? Am I supposed to, you know, let my child scream? I wasn't quite sure. And my friend came up to me and she said, oh, Holly, just act as if. And that sentence has stayed in my life and in my head the whole time. Just act as if. And that's the case, is that if you come across someone with autism or who's different, or you can tell they have differences, I think you just act just like you would if it was a neurotypical child or teenager or adult. You speak to them kindly. Hi, excuse me. Nice to meet you. Hello. You know, things that we do in regular society, you just apply those things to whether someone is blind, has autism, has Down syndrome, has CP, all of those things still apply, I think.
5: Oh, I absolutely love that explanation. I think that that's great. That we, as a society, I think we're so worried about making a mistake. And I understand that, right? I understand that it comes for a lot of people, that comes from a good place, right? You're trying not to hurt somebody's feelings, not to point out differences. And so I think we all walk a little bit of a fine line, you know, around being so worried that we're going to hurt somebody's feelings or make them feel other, that we just get paralyzed, right? We just, we don't say anything or we don't respond. And so I would just encourage people to, just like you just said, just act as if. This is, there's probably more in common that you have with this person that than you have different with this person, right?
9: Absolutely.
5: And if you can assume that and relax a little bit, because what parent doesn't have that fear of, oh, my child is having a temper tantrum at the park. I don't know what to do. I'm embarrassed. I'm worried. I'm almost paralyzed, right, with fear about what to do so that I don't make matters worse or that I don't make myself look bad as a parent.
9: Right.
5: And so what makes that, where we cross over, I think, into a better place as parents is when people don't react with criticism and judgment and harshness and just say to the parent, hey, whoa, you know, you're struggling. Can I help? Right. And
9: exactly.
5: It doesn't matter if that child is neurodivergent or if they're neurotypical. It doesn't matter. It's just a parent who's struggling. Right?
9: You know, I have a funny story about that.
5: Well,
9: we were in Hawaii. My cousin lives in Hawaii. And someone had recently No, it was before the cards. But anyways, because there were these cards being handed out by parents to other parents, like, my child is not a brat or, you know, a horrible child. My child has autism. Mm. And parents would actually hand out these cards. And what had happened was is that we had gone to the mall, and Hannah was acting out. She was probably 3 or 4 years old. And my cousin, who works in education, but she was so embarrassed and wanted to explain to the cashier what was wrong with my daughter. So she, it's really funny when I think about it. So she said to this woman, who's, I don't know, say her name was Becky, you know, Becky, my cousin has autism, and she is acting out this way because she has autism. And she just kept explaining and apologizing for, you know, for Hannah. And this girl, Becky, looked at her like, what? What are you talking about? Like, I wasn't even aware of that. This is just another kid screaming in the store that I'm so used to, you know. And my cousin was just so upset when we left the store. And I said, you know, you don't need to explain to anybody or apologize to anybody for this. This is something I'm sure happened with your kids. And it really, it woke her up to the fact that it's like, you know, as a parent, as a family member, you don't need to apologize to society. You don't need to apologize to people. You know, of course, you're going to do something normal if your kid's screaming in the middle of a public place. It's normal with any child to, you know, try to get them, you know, away from what's happening or get them more comfortable. So I think we just need to be a little bit more relaxed and, you know, like you said, ask questions and maybe, you know, act as if, because everybody deserves, you know, I know everybody deserves to be smiled at and said, you know, hello, even if you are in a little bit of fear because you don't know why this person is different. So, all right, Hannah, I keep hijacking this. Go ahead.
8: All right. Here's my last question. My last question is, what are some effective therapeutic approaches for supporting individuals with autism and other neurodivergent conditions?
5: Great question, Hannah. I think that being a marriage and family therapist myself, I tend to think that psychotherapy is a treatment that sometimes gets overlooked for people who are neurodiverse, but I think it can be very effective when we think about, you know, treatment modalities and things for people that are neurodivergent. I think we first think more of things like occupational therapy or speech therapy, physical therapy, and, you know, those are wonderful tools for people who are trying to learn skills, how to sort of operate in a world that isn't always set up for them, you know. But psychotherapy, I think, can be a great tool as well. You know, when I think about what happens in the therapeutic relationship with any client, you know, neurotypical, neurodivergent, is that we're building a trusting relationship. And as my job as the therapist is to be supportive and understanding and accepting of whatever the client brings into the room. And sometimes for people, in the therapy session is oftentimes the first time they do feel that. They feel respected and supported, even though they might not feel that they deserve that. So just that whole, just that whole,
9: therapy, I thought, was always a great component for Hannah's therapies.
5: Absolutely. It's the sort of process of building the relationship and a person being able to be their true selves in the room with someone and be accepted, right? That I'm not here to judge you. I'm not here to correct you. I'm not here to tell you you're not good enough or something's wrong with you. I'm just here to be a person in relationship with you, and having that safe space to process, to question, I think is what brings most people into the therapeutic realm and keeps them, you know, coming back to the therapeutic relationship is really love and acceptance. And
9: being able to share with someone who's actually listening, because we're all very busy, and us parents can be very busy in this world, and sometimes right. kids don't want to share with their parents everything. Right. So, I mean, I think that, especially as they become teenagers, to be able to have a space where they can talk out their feelings, explore whatever is going on with them, and having that 50 minutes or an hour to do that in, as opposed to this very rushed society we live in. Sometimes it takes right. a little time.

0: psychotherapy or talk therapy, as I call it.
1: Yeah. Well, it's such a beautiful thing that you just said. Like, we all deserve the space to be seen, you know, for who we are. And I was thinking about this recently, that even, you know, even a person, a neurodivergent person who's nonverbal, can benefit from psychotherapy. There's art therapy, there's play therapy. So it doesn't even, if talk therapy is the basic modality, and that's what most of us use, but there are even specialties within there to have a space for anybody who wants to just connect and, you know, meet with somebody weekly to develop a sense of safety and the fact that I see you as that person that's inside. I don't just judge you, who you are when you walk in the door. And you know, if we're lucky in life, we find people that want to see us for who we are and not just how we look as on the outside and as we present. So I think it's I love the fact that therapy can work for many, many different types of situations. And the other thing I think that somebody brought to my attention recently was the families of people that are neurodivergent also can benefit from psychotherapy, right? Can benefit from talking about the relationship that they have with a person with neurodivergence, or sometimes the troubles and stressors that they face trying to be there for a person and relate with them in the world. That sort of parent who's at the mall that you described, right, in your story about trying to struggle with feeling judged, with feeling that people have overwhelmed.
0: I know that I got the regional center early on to pay for my own therapy. I convinced them because I said, who is taking care of this child? Don't I have to be stable and well? And so I really absolutely agree that the family members or supporters or caretakers also need their own support system and therapy to be heard, whether they just had a bad day with their child and they just need someone to listen who's other than their friend who, you know, maybe, you know, just doesn't understand as much. So I know that that can be quite helpful. I think I actually got the regional center to pay $3,300 towards my therapy.
1: Wow. That's great.
0: Yeah.
1: Well, and you know, That's a great sort of piece of information to be putting that out there for people, that you might not have the financial, you know, wherewithal at any given time, but there are places out there where you can seek funding to get these therapies. I think that's a great piece of information for people to have. The regional center, I think they're throughout California.
0: That's right. There should be regional centers throughout the country, no? In each city, I wonder.
1: You know, I think that's where my limitation comes, is that I'm a Californian and I know what's available here, but I'm guessing and hoping that that's the case.
0: Actually going to have some moms on the show next week, and that is a question we will definitely ask them, Hannah. I know that we have a lot more services here in California than pretty much any place else. I know that I had moved, you know, to Northern California where there was, I literally got double the services that I was getting in the LAUSD.
1: Well, and again, important information for people to have, that sometimes you have to, you know, push a little bit, right? You have to ask, know the questions to ask, and you know, seek out where the best sources of support are for you and your family.
0: And absolutely, you know, you can reach out to your regional center, and then in school, in the public schools here, you can reach out to your counselors. You can, I guess, you know, for people who have already been diagnosed and are in the system, and at a public school, they have what's called an IEP meeting every 6 months, which is an individualized education program. And they try to take the whole child and work on all the different issues that they're having. And we all

0: discuss. Those would be meetings, Hannah, that I typically bring a smoothie or a cup of coffee or a cup of tea. And the first things I always started with was thank you to the teachers, the behaviorists, the psychologists, the aides. And, I really meant it when I said thank you. These educators, as we all know, need more funding and more money. And as parents, we need to work with our system and our teachers a little bit more closely. So, gosh, it's been so educational talking to you today, Gabrielle. Hannah, do you have any more
1: Well, I just want to say thank you so much, Gabrielle, for being on the show today.
2: You are absolutely welcome. It was lovely. And, if you ever need any more questions or resources, feel free to reach out. And I'm loving that you guys are doing this show. I think it's great. It's putting information out there, and that's really what we need more of, always.
0: Oh, thank you. I agree.
1: Thank you.
0: Being informed and educated keeps us all better people, and it creates a more inclusive society. But thanks again, Gabrielle, for being an angel out there for people, and it's just wonderful to be able to talk to you today.
2: You're so welcome. Thank you so much.
1: Thank you, Gabrielle.
2: Thank you too, Hannah.
0: Thank you for enlightening us all. Okay, have a great day. And thanks.
2: You too. Bye bye.
0: Thanks again, everybody, for
2: bye
0: bye.
1: Yeah, thanks again, everybody, for listening. That was fun having Gabrielle on the show today, wasn't it?
0: It sure was. That was super informative. And people can always reach out and find out more or find their local therapist. They can search at the Regional Center, at the Regional Center's websites, or search on Google. Thanks, everybody.
1: Yeah, thanks, everybody, for listening.
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5: 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Welcome. I'm Matt Kaplan, Senior Communications Advisor for the Planetary Society, with more of the human adventure across the solar system and beyond. It was our May selection for the Society's book club. It encompasses literally everything in the universe, from quarks to galaxies, along with the dark matter that holds those galaxies together. It also has one of the most enticing and intriguing titles anyone in our universe could hope for. The Edge of Space-Time, Particles, Poetry, and the Cosmic Dream Boogie. The Los Angeles Times called it astonishing, and I'm inclined to agree. I've read a lot of books about physics and cosmology, but never before one that so astoundingly ties these fields to culturally aware poetry, hip-hop, the prescient cosmologies of ancient thinkers, and the dire challenges faced by science and scientists in 2026. Let's meet its author, Dr. Chanda Prescott Weinstein. She is an associate professor of physics and astronomy and a core faculty member in women's and gender studies at the University of New Hampshire. She conducts award-winning theoretical physics research on dark matter and neutron stars, and also does research on Black feminist science studies. Her first book, The Disordered Cosmos, A Journey into Dark Matter, Space-Time, and Dreams Deferred, won the 2011 Los Angeles Times Book Prize in Science and Technology and the 2022 Phi Beta Kappa Award in Science. And she is also a columnist for New Scientist magazine. So please help me welcome Dr. Prescott Weinstein. Now, welcome, Chanda.
6: Hi, thank you for having me.
5: It is a great pleasure, and it was a great pleasure to read this book. Challenging at times, I will say, when we really got into the thick of it, as you tried to explain some things that ever since humans conceived of them, like quantum mechanics, have been difficult, I think, to explain. But I think you did an admirable job. Let me start where you do, with a quote from the great Langston Hughes. "Good morning, Daddy. Ain't you heard the boogie-woogie rumble of a dream deferred?" Which, of course, you incorporated into the title of the book. So what to you is the dream boogie, and why do you celebrate this epic poem in a book that is largely about physics and cosmology?
6: So I think you may have noticed that this poem is actually cited in the subtitle of both of my books. So it appears in The Disordered Cosmos, which ends with Dreams Deferred. It also appears in The Edge of Space Time, which has the cosmic dream boogie. And the name of this section of, this is from a book length poem called Montage of a Dream Deferred. And the name of this section is called Dream Boogie. In it, Langston Hughes is talking about the beauty and the brilliance of the blues, and also the grief and trauma that the blues emerge from and represent, particularly for Black life in the United States. So the boogie-woogie rumble in particular, I think really in that line, he captures that feeling of there's great joy and brilliance and genius and noise and excitement and also grief. And I think in a lot of ways, I knew while I was writing The Edge of Space Time that it was going to emerge into a political moment where people were feeling a lot of those emotions at the same time. The audience that I think about when I'm writing is an audience that is trying to grapple with what's difficult about the world and figuring out what it means to be hopeful. I wanted to address that head on in a book about physics where I'm asking people to spend a few hundred pages thinking about like how the universe works and all of these things that seem, at least on the surface, like they're very detached from everyday life. I wanted to acknowledge that there are other things happening in the world and then actually use that as a way to draw people in and say that doing the work of spending time with physics can actually help you with these other pieces. And then I also wanted to say that the universe itself is a boogie-woogie rumble. It's frustrating, it's hard, it's difficult, and also it's beautiful and glorious and exciting and poetic. And so I just feel like that line captures it. There's also a personal element, which is that Langston Hughes just echoes in my brain a lot. And so some of this book is like, if you have physicist brain, if you have Black queer physicist brain, this is what the universe looks like. So welcome inside my brain.
5: And in what many of us believe are difficult times, every bit of hope that we can find across the universe is much appreciated. It was a delight to learn that I would be speaking with yet another Trekkie as well in this conversation. So here's a quote, and maybe only the first of a couple, from Michael Burnham, the captain of the Starship Discovery in the Star Trek series of the same name. The actress, of course, Aniqua Martin-Green, who was brilliant, at one point makes a reference to an enormous letter in a bottle
7: made of space and time, visible only to those whose hearts were open enough to receive it, which to me speaks of another word that I think is one of the key words that you base this entire book on, which is metaphor. But please, am I right about that?
6: Yeah, I mean, so, you know, for folks who haven't read the book yet, I'll just say that what you're quoting from is the opening narration of season two of Discovery, and also is the opening epigraph of the book. And so it's really the first thing that the reader sees in the book and reads in the book. And so there were a couple of layers that I wanted to work with there, which is that one, that opening monologue is really about keeping your heart open to the universe and keeping your heart open to learning about the universe. And so there was just a piece of that where I'm just trying to prime the reader that I want you to keep your heart and mind open to the idea that the concepts in this book are worth your time and worth you spending effort on. And then, yes, there is this metaphor, which is, I think, the first of many that you meet in the book of how do we think about the universe and how do we communicate about the universe? And really, how do we tell stories to ourselves and to each other? And it turns out that a figurative language is very important to that. I think in the sciences, it's actually especially important, especially when you are not using equations to talk with people about concepts, because you have to use metaphors to start with something that is familiar to people and use that thing that's familiar to them to try and bring them into what is more unfamiliar to them or may feel unfamiliar to them. So that's really what the figurative does, is it takes the familiar and makes it unfamiliar in a way that maybe helps you look at the familiar in a different light, but also helps you meet something about the universe that maybe you didn't know or didn't see before. And this is very important in science communication. So there's a little bit of this just being like, I don't know, breaking down the fourth wall and looking into the camera and saying, I know that we have a language difference because high likelihood you're reading this book and you're not a professional scientist, but I still need to talk to you about professional science because that's why we're here. So how am I going to do that? I'm going to use metaphor.
7: This cross-pollination of science and art through metaphor is throughout the book. I mean, you know, literature and poetry and music, rap, it's everywhere. The visual arts as well, including those charming illustrations in the book. And so sticking with the arts, I'm a blues fan. I used to help run the late, great Long Beach, California Blues Festival. I got to meet B.B. King because of that. But I never expected that I would have reason to bring up appreciation for the blues in a conversation about physics and cosmology. And yet, there it is.
6: You know, again, particularly because most of my audience for this book is not going to be professional scientists or science students or physicists, even if they do some other kind of science. Part of the work of the science communicator is to convince the reader that there is something in this for them. And there are a lot of people out there who like hip-hop and like poetry and like Jane Austen and all of these other things that I like, right? And so there's just a piece of this that is, again, a matter of technique and science communication. And there is a kind of urgency. I wrote the book with a sense of urgency because even before the 2024 election or everything that's happened to science in the last year, I was already seeing the writing on the wall with astrophysics funding, cosmology funding, and particle physics funding. I've spent a lot of the last 5 years doing policy work and, in fact, was in a formal federal policy advisory role until Donald Trump fired me during Yom Kippur last year.
7: You were one of those.
6: And
7: okay.
6: I was on the high energy physics advisory panel, and they sent us an email during Yom Kippur while I was in services saying that, thanking us for our service, and not quite clearly saying we were fired, but reading between the lines, we figured it out. And in the process of doing this work on policy, I was learning a lot about, and I was paying a lot of attention to how public attitudes about research on the fundamental sciences have been shifting, and how the government attitude has been shifting, including from elected officials. I was like, we need to make the case for particle physics and cosmology. And I think traditionally the way that scientific organizations have approached this has been by just lobbying members of Congress behind closed doors. And there's a time when that tactic was more effective than it is now. And I actually, one of the things I really appreciate about the Planetary Society in particular is that I think the Planetary Society has been leaps and bounds ahead of other organizations in understanding that engaging the general public on this is essential and critical. And so in a lot of ways, for me, the edge of space time was me with a real sense of urgency saying, please don't let me be the last of my kind. Like an American who pursued this and became a professor and is now contributing back to the community the knowledge that I have. And I don't think that this is about national borders, but there is a large population here in the United States, and that population deserves to be served by local institutions. So for me, it's not about, like, I don't want outsiders. I think I've benefited a lot from how international American physics is. Mm. But I also want to make sure that Americans have local opportunities to engage. And I really had a great fear, and even more so now. But even as I was writing this in like 2023, 2024, I was very worried about it. And so there was really this piece of me thinking, how do I reach the audience and say, these are stories that matter to you? And that in a healthy democracy, you have people in society like me who keep these stories and share them and make sure that five generations from now, there are people who know whatever the most contemporary version of that story is.
7: And that sense of you being a storyteller, I'm going to come back to later. Let's start talking about physics. Another of those key words that comes up over and over in the book, and it is right in the title, is edge. We can also think of it, I suppose, you point out, as a boundary. And it appears to be taken as kind of the boundary at which our understanding of how the cosmos works sort of ends. Except that maybe it's just that it's not a physical boundary so much as just our understanding, our ability to understand it, doesn't quite extend far enough yet.
6: Yeah, I mean, so for folks who've read the book, you know that the name of the book, The Edge of Space-Time, actually comes from the first page of a textbook by Stephen Hawking and George F. R. Ellis, where they basically make the claim that most problems in cosmology can be thought of as questions about the edge of space-time. They meant this in like very much the mathematical sense. So they were really thinking about when you sit down to solve a physical problem, even once you have an equation that you think describes the system, there's information you need in order to solve this equation. So if you think about, like, I'm sitting in my home office right now, it has a ceiling, it has a floor, I have walls around me. Those things that I just mentioned, the ceiling, the floor, the walls, constitute the boundaries of the room. And so if I want to solve an equation that like describes how air is moving in this room, then the condition that I'm going to have to put on the equation, the boundary condition is what we will call it, is that I will have to impose the presence of the ceiling, the presence of the floor. And so what they were talking about is that most problems in cosmology, mathematically speaking, come down to figuring out what boundaries you need to impose on these equations. And they called these boundaries the edge of space-time. So that's really where the title of the book comes from. One, I just thought it was a very poetic way of putting the problem. And also, I think thinking about the universe from the perspective of these edges, whether it's the cosmological horizon beyond which we can't get certain types of information, or the black hole event horizon, which I think of as like the best laid edges in the universe. There isn't really a more intense edge in the universe than a black hole event horizon, right? So there were a couple of opportunities there, which is one, I get to talk about that. It connects really nicely with the Black feminist concept of thinking from the margins and putting the margin at the center. So putting the edge at the center of the story, as opposed to pushing it to the margin, to the side. But I think like the other piece of it is getting to actually have an excuse to explain boundary conditions to people. So there is an element also in this book of, I wanted to explain some of the things that maybe we don't always put into science writing because people think it won't be interesting to the audience, or like it's hard to explain to people, so why even try? And I was like, okay, I'll bite, I'll try. Because like, I also want people to know that it's okay if they didn't fully understand it the first time, because part of the work here is actually just having the experience of reading through it and grappling with it. You can look at the night sky and have an experience with it without being able to name a single constellation. And so I think like reading through a science book can be like that too. And so I wanted to tell people, we have this thing called boundary conditions, and they're very important in physics. And usually we don't talk about them.
7: That book that you mentioned by Hawking and Ellis, the large-scale structure of space-time, I was warned, don't try to read it since I do not have the math. But I was fascinated that it talks about, this is right from that book, you quote it, the subject of this book is the structure of space-time on length scales from 10 to the minus 13 centimeters, the radius of an elementary particle, up to 10 to the 28th centimeters, the radius of the universe, and that it leads to two remarkable predictions about the universe. First, the final fate of massive stars is to collapse into that beyond that event horizon that you mentioned. And secondly, there's a singularity in our past, all of which, of course, you address in the book, which really takes us beyond the looking glass, which is yet another literary reference and metaphor. I mean, Alice, old Lewis Carroll or Reverend Dogston's work comes up over and over in the book. And I guess it made a big impression on you as a kid, too, didn't it?
6: Yeah. So first, I want to say thank you for correcting the typo in that quote, which other readers in the club may have caught. That unfortunately, it got typeset as 10 to the 13 in the first and second printing of the book. Yeah. I did actually manage to verify today that the third printing of the book will have that typo and a couple of other typos corrected.
7: That's
6: so
7: great.
6: I appreciate you getting that one right. It should be 10 to the minus 13. Anyone who was reading, I was like, but 10 to the 13 is still pretty big. It is still pretty big. The incredible thing about doing cosmology is that as a subject, it has extraordinary range. Particularly, I would consider myself a particle cosmologist. So I think about like the extraordinarily small, say subatomic particles. And I think of my job as trying to tell the story of the evolution of space-time and everything inside of it. So the biggest possible story that's out there, the largest possible length scales out there, through the lens of information that we know about subatomic particles. So connecting the very small with the very large. Cosmology kind of naturally calls on us to pull these extremes of abstraction and the cosmic together in ways that we are not necessarily asked to do in everyday life unless we pick up a book like Alice in Wonderland. And so I think Alice in Wonderland is a fun text to riff off of because it asks us to kind of suspend our sense of normal and grapple with what other sensibilities of normal might be out there in the universe. And I think it's a good training ground for doing that. And you see this in, you know, the first part in Alice's Adventures in Wonderland, and then also in Through the Looking Glass. One of the examples that I give in the book is the Jabberwocky poem, which is this complete nonsense poem that has like words that he just totally made up. So he has this line like, "'Twas brillig." And what is brillig? Nobody knows what brillig is, right? But for generations, children have learned to recite the poem and parents have read the book to their children and that sort of thing. "'Twas brillig
7: in the slithy toves did gyre and gimble neath the wabe."
6: Exactly, exactly. And so there's something about that experience of being like, oh, there's another way of being with words. It's not necessarily my sensibility of what makes sense, right? And I actually think that there is a lot in that that prepares us very nicely for the way in which our universe, when we really start to look at it in the details, is a little bit nonsensical, and at least compared to like what we consider like daily life. I really think that it's important to say that this doesn't mean that there aren't rules. There are rules that govern how, for example, quantum physics works. But it's also the case that when you're writing, I know this firsthand, a sentence is a problem. It is a puzzle that you have to solve of like, how do I make the sentence work? And there are things you can do and things that you can't. And there are always different kinds of boundary conditions of like, where does the punctuation go? That also constitutes a boundary condition. So I think, again, this is a lot of like taking things that people think can't necessarily be conceptually connected and connecting them in a way that I hope helps people like see the same questions that we might ask about the edge of space-time or the questions that we might ask about what does it mean when Alice has to choose a side of the mushroom to bite, but it's a circular mushroom. So how is she going to choose a side? Because the circle doesn't have a side, right? And in the same way, we're asking this kind of similar question of like, where is the universe expanding? Well, it's not expanding anywhere. The universe is just expanding. Mm. It's not inside of something. It just is. Where is it expanding from? It's not expanding from anything because there's no center, right? So there is kind of this like, but my sense of geometry tells me that we can't talk about it in those terms. And then here I am saying, well, actually you have to. That's physics.
7: And another theme in the book, which we won't have time to go into, which is that can you separate the observer from the observed? And I think it's your belief that you really can't.
6: Yeah, I mean, again, I think one of the things, quantum physics gets taken up a lot by people who are like, woo-woo. And I think it kind of lends itself to that because there's a lot of like, oh, anything goes in quantum mechanics. And the interesting thing about quantum physics, I think, is that actually it has very clear, hard and fast rules, particularly when it comes to like time evolution. It just happens to be that the things that we feel we can know for certain are different in quantum physics than the things that we think we can know for certain in Newtonian physics. Mm. So there's a different set of rules that we have to be attentive to. But the reason that quantum physics, I think, can be really hard for students to learn is actually because there are a lot of rules. There's a lot of math that you can either do right or do very wrong. You know, a lot of the book, in a way, is built around me wanting to talk about one particular quantum physics experiment called the Stern-Gerlach experiment.
7: Oh, yes.
6: And one of the outcomes
7: comes up several
6: of the
7: times
6: Stern-Gerlach
7: in the book.
6: Experiment.
7: Yeah.
6: So one of the outcomes of the Stern-Gerlach experiment is that a piece of information that you thought you knew about a particle might not be available anymore because you looked at the particle at a particular point in the experimental process. And so in that sense, the act of observation can impact the outcome of an experimental phenomenon. Is that about like a human looking at it? No, we could have like an electron look at it and you would have the same outcome. But that does suggest that there is, I guess, like if I'm thinking about like what metaphor I might use, I think about the late Zen master Thich Nhat Hanh, who talked a lot about how we enter R. And it turns out that the Stern-Gerlach experiment teaches us that the particles somehow enter R with their environment, because the fact that their environment interacted with them changed what information became available about them.
7: It's still sort of a one of those, I think.
6: Yes, which is like a very physicist experience to have, right?
7: Yeah. It's that we bring it up at least once every show with that PB&J, that passion, beauty, and joy, and shock and surprise, which are so delicious in science. It also occurred to me, I didn't think of this, but the story or book that we featured just last month, Becky Chambers' wonderful novella, Alice in Wonderland, also came up, but from the biological standpoint in that story. So Lewis Carroll speaks to us across the years. Chanda Prescott Weinstein will continue to guide us across the cosmos right after this brief break.
8: 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Thank you.
7: One of the many interesting revelations in the book is how some ancient peoples and thinkers may have at least approximated some very contemporary thinking about the cosmos. For example, and I'm not going to get the name pronounced correctly, so apologies for that. You write that over 2,000 years ago, this is the quote, the Zhuangzi, considered one of the founding texts of Taoism, in it philosopher Zhuangzi says, what has solidity and resides in nothingness is the cosmos as it extends. What grows older but has no root or tip is the cosmos as it endures. And so you say it seems that the Zhuangzi is making a distinction between that which has space-like characteristics and that which has time-like characteristics. You add, space extends, time endures, which is fascinating in itself, but especially so that someone came so close to this very modern concept a couple of millennia ago. Fascinating.
6: Yeah, I think for me, one of the fun parts of working on the book was actually getting to spend time with how different communities have thought about space and how different communities have thought about time. A lot of 19th century physics and pieces of 20th century physics, but really 19th century physics, was very focused on a framework that was built out of Isaac Newton's idea of absolute space and absolute time. And as a physics student, we're never asked as part of our coursework to read Newton in the original. So I had never read any of Principia until I was working on this book. And the reason I finally picked it up was I was like, okay, well, I want to see how Newton rationalized why he was making these proclamations about time and space being absolute. And so I went and looked at it, and Newton was like, no, I'm just going to make that declaration, and then I'm going to make a series of statements that follow. And I was like, okay, that was bold, very bold. It was particularly interesting for me to kind of go back and look at it, because that's the first, Newtonian mechanics is the first subject that a physics student is asked to study. And I actually really didn't like that class in college. And not just because I don't think I had a great professor for it. I just was like, this material is boring. I don't care about balls rolling down inclines. I want to get to the cool quantum stuff. I want to get to the cool cosmic stuff. Right. And this was like the first time that I started asking questions of like, why is this considered foundational? Like, why is this the thing that I was taught first? And in the process of going, okay, like, how can I make this interesting for myself? Because if I'm going to talk about it to an audience, I need to be interested or else the audience isn't going to go with me. I read that there were some Zhou Kingdom philosophers who had actually been worrying about these problems like millennia before Newton had. For example, on that section that you quote, that's people who are like, I can't just make the declaration. I have to justify it. Like, I actually have to explain like why I think that this is a reasonable statement to make. For me, actually, what I really saw was, in a way, a much more advanced approach to the question of how do we talk about space and how do we talk about time, which is feeling like you really need to rationalize the point that you're making to your audience instead of just declaring it as a statement that your audience has to accept. At the same time, also thinking about, as a Jewish person, in the one of the words that comes up a lot in the Torah is the word olam in Hebrew, which, depending on context, means the world. It also means the universe. It also means all of eternity. It also means all of space. And so even in the texts that are kind of like the abiding narratives and metaphors for communities for the millennia that lead up to Newton, even in the culture that the Christian culture that Newton is in, that has taken up the Old Testament as part of its main cultural reference, really, the Bible at that point was, that this idea of something being space and time at the same time was actually like not so foreign. In a weird way, you can think of Einstein making the claim about absolute space and absolute time as a little bit of a blip historically and maybe culturally, contextually, because a lot of other communities never made that distinction in the first place.
7: Fascinating. Sheila. Hello, Sheila. Sheila says, Alice in Wonderland is my favorite book. My high school term paper was on the math in it. Having it referenced by you and Burnham, Captain Burnham, was so fun, she says. We are so rapidly running out of time. I've already skipped so many topics from the book that I was hoping to talk to you about. But I really want to talk about fields. And one of the ways that you introduce it is by quoting from that insane clown posse song, Miracles. There's this famous line that you quote. I won't do it exactly verbatim. Effing magnets, how do they work? The next line says, they don't want to talk to a scientist about it, which is too bad because you say, we do in fact know how they work. I too have been fascinated by magnets, at least since I was a toddler. Electromagnetism, gravity, and those other two forces that don't enter into our lives, at least visibly, as much as we, as no less important, the strong force, the weak force, but absolutely fascinating. And for you to take this on was pretty admirable, I think, as well, because it's not the easiest thing. Although you do talk about a fairly simple definition of a field. Here it is. In physics, a field is simply a physical quantity that has a value at every place in space and time, like the wind moving through sugarcane, which is, I think, just a lovely statement. Do you stand by that?
6: Yeah. I mean, it's interesting. Like, this is the question of how to talk to people about fields is like a problem that I'm like trying to solve on a daily basis. Uh-huh. And so as we were talking about before we got started, I actually wrote my last New Scientist, my May New Scientist. I have a monthly column for New Scientist. So my May column was about fields. And I was, again, trying to experiment with, like, how do I explain this? And the New Scientist column is always an interesting challenge because I have somewhere between 650 and 700 words. And so you have to get it all done, start to finish, with, like, not a lot of word space to get it done. And I'm teaching quantum field theory next spring. So I'm actually spending a lot of time looking at textbooks that talk about what a field is and what a field isn't. And being very kind of picky about, like, okay, almost every definition that you will see kind of out in the world starts with the idea of this is a function that takes a value everywhere in space and time. Which, like, for those of us who are comfortable with our Algebra 2 knowledge and who did calculus, that's a great definition. But, like, for everybody else, they're like, what the heck is a function, right? And so I will actually say that from my point of view, the hard part of talking to people about fields is actually primarily the problem of talking to people about a function without ever mentioning a function.
7: It's just kind of a sidelight, which is a bit of a pun, by the way, intentional pun. In your conversation, or as you talk to us in the book about fields, you mentioned this American hero, Edward Bouchet, the first African-American PhD in the United States, who was working on light, the propagation of light, right? I mean, this is well before, I think even, well, I guess it was about the time of Maxwell coming up with his equations, 1876, you said. He earned his doctorate in 1876. But just the fact that this fellow who faced these enormous challenges was able to make a pretty substantial contribution to our understanding of something as basic as light, a field.
6: Edward Bouchet, I think physicists tend to know that he was the first Black person to earn a PhD in physics. And then people who do African-American studies often know that he was the first Black person to earn a PhD in the United States. And often you don't have people who know both at the same time, that the first African-American PhD in the United States was in physics, and this was in 1876. And his work focused on electromagnetism. In fact, you know, his family, like, went through a lot to ensure that he could go to Yale for college, and then he did his PhD at Yale. Then, unfortunately, unlike his classmates, he didn't have a lot of professional opportunities to continue his work as a researcher after he graduated. And so he went on to teach at the Institute for Colored Youth, which today is Cheney University. Hmm. And the Institute for Colored Youth, ICY, is a very important institution in Black educational history. So Cheney University is considered a historically Black college or university, an HBCU. And ICY was one of the few places where free Black people could get an education. So I tend to think of Boucher as someone who both had to deal with living a dream deferred because he never got to continue research in his field, even though it was what he had trained for. But he also played a key role in preparing future generations, and those future generations then laid the groundwork for people like me to go on and earn a PhD in physics. And so there's an element of telling his story that is about tracing my own lineage, and it's very much a Black American practice, a Black diasporic practice to honor our ancestors who prepared the ground for us. So there's an element of me practicing my own cultural traditions in that part of the book. But I also think it's like important to say in the history of thinking about fields that Edward Boucher should be firmly placed in that story. It was considered such a hot topic that this is what someone thought, this is what I should write my PhD on at Yale University in 1876, right? Hmm. So I do think that there's also that part of making clear to people that what is a matter of like frosh or sophomore physics at an American university in 2026 was something people were writing their PhDs on in the late 19th century, which I think gives beautiful perspective on what a multi-generational inheritance in science looks like.
7: Let me go to some comments that are coming in, just a few of them. Jeff says he's fascinated by the interpretation and translation of ancient philosophical ideas, which you address, as we mentioned that example from the book. Craig says, thank you for making a very heady subject far more understandable for those of us who are not formally educated in the advanced sciences. I include myself in that club, Craig. I really enjoyed reading your book. And Brandon says, love the examples of art / songs used to help understand and communicate about science. As a big fan of instrumental music, I wonder about the idea of the actual music, not lyrics, as a tool or metaphor to understand and explore reality. And the phrase that comes to mind when I read that is the music of the spheres. Does that also speak to you, if you'll pardon what is not really a pun?
6: Yeah, I guess so. I touch on this like a tiny bit in the book, in the section where I talk about trap music. So in the chapter Trap Phenomenology, I think I have a footnote where I mention which book kind of inspired my discussion there, which I would encourage people to go to because it's mostly about jazz music and Black lives. But I do talk about this a little bit in relation to the structuring of trap music and not the lyrical element, but the actual structuring of the beat and thinking about like what the beat does. I do think that there is a lot to be done there. I think for me, the thing that comes to mind is someone I used to play jazz music and I trained as a jazz alto sax player from when I was 10 until I graduated from high school. And I was my high school's, I was the lead alto and the band leader for my high school under my teacher, my junior and senior year of high school. And I remember the first thing, I never actually liked music theory very much, which is funny for someone who loved math, but I was very much someone who felt music and I had a hard time with the idea of like turning it into an equation. And I remember the first thing that I was really like, oh, that's weird, was triplets. Like the idea of fitting three notes into two beats was odd, right? Like evenly spacing three over two. So I think when it comes to mind, like thinking about where we might look for metaphors, I think like triplets, particularly because you see various iterations of triplets come up in particle physics. Like if you're thinking about how you want to describe a spin one boson, for example, that's a vector particle. And so you're thinking about like these three components. And there are other ways that triplets come up. I'm thinking also, I talk in the book about non-trinary neutrinos. And they're non-trinary because they randomly oscillate between three different flavors. I think there could be some interesting questions when you start to think about like the cadence of the triplet and the feeling that that gives you, that maybe also you get some of that same feeling from these ideas. And I do think that there is an affective, what we would call in social studies theory, an affective element of science, which is that you have an emotional experience of like that aha moment when the equation clicks or when you understand something, I think that you can have kind of that same feeling maybe from certain types of melodies or rhythms.
7: I also think of Einstein doing some of his best thinking while playing the violin.
6: Yes.
7: Work for him. You can't talk for long about fields without thinking about quantum mechanics, which of course you also address at great length in the book. Does quantum mechanics make sense to you, even though it is often sold as something that is far outside our everyday world, you know, the micro versus the macro argument and that kind of stuff?
6: I think what is intuitive to us is on a level social. Social can mean a lot of different things. Like it could just be like, you know, how you're going about and living your life and interacting with the outside world. But the outside world that you interact with is usually structured in a way that through social decisions. Like if you go and you talk to architects, even about like the average like prefab home, for example, there is a social element to the decisions that are being made about where things will be put. And that kind of structures your sense of like what is normal about how a space is organized, for example. As a theoretical physicist, he's now had, it's been over 20 years since my first degree in physics. I have some intuition for things like general relativity and for quantum physics, and I've taught graduate quantum mechanics, and the Stern-Gerlach experiment seems perfectly normal to me, but it seems perfectly normal to me because I've taught it a bunch of times and I've thought about it a lot. There's also a piece of doing this kind of physics that is like, you have to let go of wanting to be comfortable with things. And the moment that you stop being like, okay, well, I need it to make linear, orderly sense to me, you can start to just kind of, I do think there's a piece of it, and this is part of what I say in the Trap Phenomenology chapter, that you just have to start becoming accustomed to a different rhythm. So I do think that quantum mechanics calls on you to have a different rhythmic feel for the science. And you can develop that different rhythmic feel. Can I explain to you why certain things in quantum mechanics are, like, why is quantum mechanics structured in the way that it is? Some things, yes. Like, if you ask me why we need to do our calculations in Hilbert space, I actually make an argument in the book for why we need to be in Hilbert space. But there are other things, like some of these interpretive issues that relate to maybe we can interpret ourselves as living in a multiverse. The questions of what does it mean to think about cosmological evolution when you take the indeterminacy of quantum mechanics into account, I think we're still working those things out.
7: I love this. You quote your former postdoctoral advisor, Ann Nelson. And so my question to you based on that is, should we care about truly understanding the nature of quantum mechanics, or just accept that there's a moose on the wall with a purple scarf, and we may never know why that moose is up there and has a purple scarf? Seems to me the effort to understand is awfully important.
6: Part of the lesson that Anne was giving me with that example, and I feel like she tried to give me this lesson. Maybe there was a pattern here. She tried to give me this lesson in different ways at different points. Because I remember once also having a conversation with her where she was like, you know, at some point you just have to make a decision. I don't even remember exactly what we were talking about. But I do think there is an element of you have to take the things in steps and in chunks, which is if you set out to say, I'm going to solve the universe, that's actually a very indeterminate statement. Like, what do you mean by solve? What do you mean by the universe? Okay, you need to get into more detail than that. And so there is an element of, I think that story of what Anne was saying to me, which was, you can worry about why the purple scarf is there later, but first you should figure out what it means for the purple scarf to be there.
7: Yeah. So in this related quote, which I will just quote, we don't have to talk about, physics should create models of the real world that both help us characterize what matters about a physical system and enable us to gain insight into the fundamental workings of that system. That, it seems to me, should be like on the wall of every physicist.
6: it may surprise people to hear that that was actually one of the harder parts to write, because I don't actually think all physicists agree on what physics is and what it does and what it should do. That was one where I had to pick a position, and I was like, well, I hope everyone's okay with the choice that I made here.
7: Yeah, I certainly was. As we wrap up, let me turn to the fact that you're an amateur astronomer, an amateur astrophotographer. And, you know, you mentioned the Scottish astronomer Mary Somerville, who wrote in her very popular, it's come up before as we've talked about books here in the book club, her incredibly popular 19th century book on the connection of the physical sciences, this from the book: "The heavens afford the most sublime subject of study which can be derived from science." You added, "Somerville's words reflect the attitude of generations of humans across our planet. We look up and see poetry." Whew, that's very nice. Lots of quotable quotes in this book. You have one of those cool new little tiny telescopes that has does sort of image intensification. And I guess they're not great for looking at planets in the solar system, but they sure can deliver great results with nebula and distant galaxies and so on.
6: Yeah, so I actually have three telescopes, but that's the one that I have a SeaStar S50, and that's the one that I travel with. And so there's some images. There's an image in the book that I think comes from my 1 or 2 millimeter refractor, and then there's also one that's from the SeaStar S50 that I took out to Joshua Tree. It's interesting, actually, right? Because I have 2 degrees in astrophysics. I'm like a professional astrophysicist, but like amateur astronomer, right? So, and that was actually like a really fun thing to write about for people, which was like, even as someone who has degrees in this subject, there was a way in which I had to come at this with beginner's mind, then welcome people into a journey that in a lot of ways, I'm still very much a beginner. Also say you can go as deep or stay as superficial with this as you want. Like the images that I put in the book plates of the book are not the best amateur astro images that even I could have taken. Like, I have darks and flats for some of those, and I just didn't use them to clean up the image. And part of that is I wanted to say, you can get an image that's fun for you without spending like the, you know, 15 hours or whatever that some people actually do to make the images beautiful. But the point isn't to be the one who made the best image that looks the prettiest on the internet or whatever. The point is to say, this is my effort with my moment with the sky, and this is what I decided to do with it. Whatever is good enough for you, that's good enough for you, and I'm happy that you did it.
7: You talked with Vera Rubin and Nancy Grace Roman, Be Still My Heart, on the same day.
6: At the same table.
7: Oh, gosh. Okay,
6: we had lunch together.
7: The telescope named for Vera Rubin has already begun its amazing scanning work of the sky. The Roman telescope is, as we speak, about to be shipped to be put on top of a rocket and sent up into space. Monumental new instruments that are going to reveal so much more about the universe and ourselves. A couple more women who were real pioneers, and both of whom faced real challenges in getting their work done, and yet made these enormous contributions that really more than justified having these new instruments named after them. Things are better, I think, but the challenge continues, doesn't it?
6: Yeah, certainly when you look at the demographic numbers for astronomy in particular for white women, that the numbers are almost at parity. The numbers don't look so good when you disaggregate by race. And so it's always really important to not just look at gender, but it is certainly a very different time from when Vera Rubin came of age and when Nancy Grace Roman came of age. I know more about Vera Rubin's track record than Nancy Grace Roman's, but I know that in both cases, they were advocates and they did that advocacy in their own ways. The way that I saw that with Vera Rubin in a personal way was that she was very attuned to when she crossed paths with a younger woman who was enthusiastic about science or who was really making progress in science, that she would do things like invite them to give a talk. Mm. I don't know if the general public understands how big of a deal it is to give speaking invitations to early career researchers, particularly graduate students and postdoctoral fellows, because there's a tendency to want to give invitations to people who are more senior and who are more established, or whoever the person is who's considered the rising star in the field. And that disproportionately tends to be some young man. So really making an effort to not lower standards, because I think that this is often how it's interpreted as lowering standards, but rather to seek out where excellence is.

0: be spoken to like a colleague. And that means you have to be ready to answer the question, which I wasn't really at the time. And I think that she wasn't surprised that a graduate student wouldn't necessarily be. But there was a lesson in that there. And so she was teaching me what and training me, even in just, you know, spending a few minutes together.
1: Give us a word or two, at least, about the work that is currently keeping you busy, other than sharing that PB&J with the rest of us.
0: Believe it or not, while I was in the middle of preparing to go on book tour in March, I hired a new postdoc for my research group. So I now have two postdocs in my research group. The second one is starting next week, actually. And we are thinking a lot right now about scenarios where dark matter is comprised of not just one particle, but maybe two. We're actually interested in scenarios where there's more than two types, but two is what we would call a toy model. So it starts to give us some insights into the kinds of problems that will arise when you have more than one type of particle there. You know, just to give people a feel for why this like might seem natural, we have a whole standard model of visible particles out there. There's really no cosmic rule that says the invisible particles that we already don't understand all have to be one kind. So part of what my research group is doing now is exploring what it would mean for observations of early universe cosmology, like the cosmic microwave background radiation, if there was more than one particle. And we're also very interested in observations of the late universe. And so that would be like the universe we live in, and specifically the formation of dark matter halos around galaxies. And we're hopeful that we can give some sense of direction to people using data from experiments like the Rubin Observatory and the Nancy Grace Roman Space Telescope. There's going to be lots of data about galaxies coming back from both of those. And so we're hopeful that we will be able to interact with those together. I feel very excited to continue the legacy of their work, literally in conversation with these instruments that bear their names. In one of my recent New Scientist columns, I think it was in the April issue, I said that this is like the era of galaxies. And I really think this is actually, maybe this is, did I just put that one in? I think I just put that one in. It is. So I'm giving you guys a preview. 2026 is really the year of galaxies. And between Nancy Grace Roman and Vera Rubin Observatory's legacy survey of space and time, the European Space Agency Euclid continues to fly and is in its pretty early stages. And then also JWST, what I like to call the Just Wonderful Space Telescope, is also kind of breaking our understanding of galaxy formation. So we have like these four incredible instruments that are going to be working synergistically to transform our understanding of galaxies and dark matter. And I'm pretty excited about it.
1: So in spite of things going on in our society that are a lot less cheerful, still a lot to look forward to. And clearly, sharing all of this is also very important to you. Here's a bit from the book. Our species evolved under the night sky, and the Black feminist philosopher of science, Sylvia Winter, has proclaimed us to be Homo narrans, a storytelling species. And you say, this is how I, the cosmologist, the cosmic storyteller, am made. That pretty much says it all, but you're proud to be a storyteller, aren't you?
0: I am. And also, while I'm in the middle of all of this, I was under contract for two books at the same time. So I'm now trying to finish book three, which is called The Cosmos as a Black Aesthetic. And I hope, knock on wood, that it will be out on Duke University Press next year. It does have to go through peer review because it's an academic book, but I do hope it will be accessible to broad audiences. And I think of it as a partner text to The Edge of Space-Time. So there are a lot of threads that kind of I start in The Edge of Space-Time that I really get to pull on in The Cosmos as a Black Aesthetic, which is much more focused on Black thought and philosophy of science. I've learned so much about the scientific revolution and Black history and Black culture and Black arts in the process of doing that work. And I feel so lucky that I get to work on those things at the same time. I hope I continue to live in a society that values intellectual curiosity and cultivates that for the next generation. I think that's part of my task now, is to prepare the way for the next generation.
1: Hear, hear. Keep it up. Here is a excellent last comment from Michael. Brilliant book, brilliant chat. Thank you both, Michael.

0: Glad I give you all the credit, Chanda. This is the book that we've been talking about, and I hope that you've read, The Edge of Space-Time, Particles, Poetry, and the Cosmic Dream Boogie, published by Pantheon, which is an imprint of Penguin Random House. Thank you so much for this wonderful conversation. And I'm going to save my list of questions that we didn't get to, because I would love to pick up this conversation another time if we ever have the opportunity.
1: Yeah, thank you so much for having me. And folks in the UK and Europe can get the book from Canongate. And actually, it has an inverted color cover. So it's a little bit like Pokemon. You should collect them all.
0: Oh, I love that. Okay, collect the whole set. Thank you, Chanda, for a really wonderful conversation. And live long and prosper, of course. Thanks for joining us for the Planetary Radio Book Club edition. I'll be back in August with biologist and science communicator Scott Solomon. His great book is Becoming Martian: How Living in Space Will Change Our Bodies and Minds. PlanRad host Sarah has another fine regular episode lined up for you this coming Wednesday. 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Casey Dreyer is the host of the monthly Space Policy Edition. 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Josh Doyle composed our theme, which is arranged and performed by Peter Schlosser. I'm Matt Kaplan, Ad Astra.
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0: You are listening to Spoiler Alert Radio, conversations on the craft of filmmaking. I am your host, Tony Panacchia. On this episode of Spoiler Alert Radio, we speak with Canadian production designer Peter Kosko. Peter studied at the Ontario College of Art, and after graduating, he initially worked in sculpture and creating art installations, eventually transitioning into art department roles, such as builder and painter for local film and television productions. Peter's earlier work has included films such as Nothing, creating a visually inventive world with limited resources, and period projects such as Kit Kittredge, An American Girl, with historically detailed character-driven environments. His other film work includes Collaborator, The Lesser Blessed, Women Talking, and 40 Acres. Peter's television work includes Total Recall 2070, Damien, People of Earth, Surreal Estate, and Small Achievable Goals. More recently, Peter designed the feature film Tuner, a taut thriller about a gifted piano tuner whose hypersensitive hearing pulls him into the dangerous world of safecracking. Peter's work has earned him 4 nominations from the Directors Guild of Canada, as well as a win for Women Talking and a Canadian Screen Award for 40 Acres. Welcome, Peter Kosko, to Spoiler Alert Radio.
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0: All right, so first of all, can you talk a little bit about your background and how you developed an interest in film generally and the art department in particular before deciding to pursue those as a career?
1: Sure, yeah. Well, I mean, I was always interested in film and television. I mean, I didn't really think of it as a career. I mean, I had a bit of a wide range of interests, all to do with visual art and design and that sort of thing. And I guess really my first real exposure to designing sets came in high school. I was at a school that had an interesting theater program. And after trying out different things, I kind of got involved in the theater program a little bit later and did it a little bit more concentrated and immersively. And I designed some sets for the productions at high school. And I guess I thought of it as an interest, not as a career. I studied visual art and I exhibited for a number of years. And I really enjoyed that, but that's not really something that you could make a living at. And it seemed that the people that I knew that were practicing visual artists often had teaching jobs. And I guess that was never in the cards for me. And along the way, I started working on film and television productions by building sets and painting sets and things like that. And I got to a certain point where I realized, as much as I enjoyed doing that, I didn't really have any formal training and building. You know, like I was an okay carpenter, I wasn't a great carpenter. And I realized that there was other aspects of my interests and abilities and training that weren't completely utilized in carpentry. So I eventually kind of thought that working in the art department might be a better fit for me. And I started working in the art department, and I was fortunate enough that a couple of my early jobs required somebody to work as an art director, would also have to have a bit more of a hands-on involvement in the building of the sets. And so I was able to transition into the art department as an art director. I did do a little bit of graphic design and a little bit of set design on some productions, but I started working as an art director pretty quickly. And on one of those shows on Total Recall 2070, I started off as the art director, and the production designer that I was working with at the time had stated at the beginning of the project that he didn't want to be on the show for its duration. So he left shortly after the pilot episode. I mean, we were on it, the prep was quite long, so we were on it quite a while together, but then most of the actual filming, I was in charge. And initially I was working as an art director, head of department, and then I got bumped up to a production designer. And the director that had directed the pilot episode and a number of episodes was doing an ambitious TV movie, kind of like an action adventure TV movie. And so I worked with him on that. And then that just led to more production design work. And things kind of went from there.
0: So what sort of research did you do to create the Depression era backdrop for the film Kit Kittredge, An American Girl, particularly in Kit's family home and boarding house. And how did you approach creating Cincinnati exteriors of the period in modern-day Ontario?
1: I really like doing research for films and period films, and it's always a really fun challenge to immerse yourself in that research and find things that you could incorporate into the film. In that case, I remember receiving material from American Girl, and when the book arrived that the film was based on, I was really impressed with the detail and accuracy and depth of the information that is provided in the books for the American Girl dolls. You know, like the dolls come with books that have amazing ephemera, like envelopes with her report card and a little eraser wheel with a little brush on it, and all sorts of interesting little elements like that that made incorporating that material into the film fun and exciting, because it was so accurate and thoughtful. And we had a bit of a challenge finding the house for kids. We had to find a house that was in a neighborhood that was built sometime in the 20s, late 20s, because the events of the story take place, I think it was 1930. It was just after the Depression. The father loses his job. And so, you know, we wanted to imply that this young family moved into this house when the house was new. I had been living there for a while. And so we had to find a house in the neighborhood that was built around that time that didn't have new modern additions, didn't have like looming condo towers that you could see from the backyard, needed a backyard that was big enough to accommodate the action, because a lot of the action took place outside. And in particular, there was a tree in the backyard that had a treehouse in it. And so right from the beginning, I said to the location department that finding an appropriate house was going to be enough of a challenge for them, that we in the art department would take care of the tree. That was lots of fun because I'd never built a tree before. So we actually went to look at another house in the neighborhood, and the location managers got all panicky when the director and I said, yeah, this place is okay, but that house across the street there is really interesting. And we, you know, walked across the street and we're looking around, and the location manager quickly, you know, knocked on the door and made introductions. And we found this great place with a very large ravine lot that we were able to, on location, build our tree on. And it was, you know, made out of steel I-beams, and we bent, you know, like steel tubes to create the branches, buried it into the ground, anchored it into the ground, and then wrapped it in bark that was done from making a cast. We created a mold of tree bark and we cast various panels, and then we wrapped it. Then inside of that, built the tree house. We built it on location, and we also had one in the studio because we used the house on location for the exteriors, but then we did all the interiors in a studio. And not only did we have to build this tree house in the backyard, but it had to have a branch that went to a particular room that one of the boarders was in, and Kit, in her sleuthing, unravels a mystery and then has to make a quick escape from that bedroom along the branch to the treehouse. So it was quite a specific piece of scenery that we had to create for that.
0: You are listening to Spoiler Alert Radio, conversations on the craft of filmmaking. On this episode of Spoiler Alert Radio, we are talking with production designer Peter Costco, whose work includes Kit Kittredge in American Girl, Women Talking, 40 Acres, and Tuner. So then next, the film Women Talking follows a group of Mennonite women who discuss their future after discovering their men's history of repeated rapes. What sort of research did you do to authentically recreate the low-tech world of this subculture? And how did a relatively drab color scheme and lack of artificial light source affect your considerations in creating the buildings in which the community lived and worked?
1: There was a lot of research that we did for Women Talking because we were depicting a Mennonite colony in South America that initially had roots in Canada, in Manitoba. And that's where Marion Taves, the author of the book, is from and where she grew up. So we did a lot of research, photo research. There was some documentaries that helped us out a lot. One thing that was really interesting was it's a very strict code that they live by. And we wanted to depict that realistically and as authentically as possible. And there's some commonalities that we were noticing when we were doing some of these investigations. Like, for instance, the color scheme of a lot of the houses often incorporated a turquoise color and white, you know, like a painted dado and white walls, and certain materials were common to how they lived. But we wanted to create different character houses that somehow conveyed something of the conditions under which they lived and their place in the community and their standing in that community. So within those very strict parameters, we tried to give different houses its own character and its own personality. And the mode of living is very simple and unadorned, and that's a virtue. But so there would be no artwork on the walls or paintings or anything like that. The only thing that would be put on the walls would be things that had a purpose, like a clock or a calendar. But because a clock or a calendar could also be a form of visual decoration, we noticed that some walls had three or four calendars on them and two or three clocks in the same room. So even within those strict rules of living, there would be ways to introduce some things that were more decorative, that didn't conflict with their beliefs. We did a desaturated process for the filming because, you know, like at one point there had been talk about, is this a story that's best told in black and white? But then that seemed like it was trying to be not of today. And these were events that took place not that long ago. So it was decided to do a very desaturated look to the colors. But because there was a lot of desaturation that happened in the processing, we realized that to have a hint of color after the film was desaturated, some of the colors had to be very vivid and very intense. Like the Claire Foy character, her house, for instance, that was the most warm and inviting and nurturing of the houses that we tried to depict, was actually very vibrant in reality. But because most of that color was then desaturated, you know, like it would be very bright reds and pinks that would then just have a bit of a dusty rose, pale red kind of quality when it was finished. The houses also had a very particular and simple construction techniques. Often they weren't that finished inside because, you know, Bolivia being very warm, they didn't need, you know, like insulation, and then they were designed to allow the air circulation. And so we tried to be as honest as we could to that, but still make it work within the structure of the film and the different characters that we tried to depict by having slight nuances between the houses that all had a certain similarity to make them all a little bit more individual.
0: So the film 40 Acres takes place in a world where a family of Canadian farmers descended from American Civil War migrants defends their homestead against marauders. The film has a distinctive visual sense with elements of a multi-generational farm setting, a rather harsh landscape, and a post-apocalyptic feel. How did you work with the director to blend these elements and create a distinctive look to accentuate the mood of the story?
1: That film was directed by R.T. Thorne, who's another talented filmmaker I've had the good fortune of working with. And again, he's also very visual. He started off doing comic books and things like that. So he comes to it from drawing, and he had a strong idea of what this family should look like. And it's actually a blended family. It's a Black woman who is a descendant of slaves that fled the United States, and an Indigenous man who's got deep family roots on the land, and they come together and create their family together. And that, again, was one of these serendipitous things where we filmed that in Northern Ontario as well, around Sudbury, which is better known for mining. And it's not the first thing that comes to mind when you're thinking of a story set on a farm, but the fact that it is a harsh environment where the winters could be, you know, like very severe and very cold, but it's also a terrain that is more known for its rock formations. And that really added something to the visual language of the film, because, you know, we were depicting this dystopian future where food insecurity had become a predominant factor in people's lives in the world and how things were structured. And going to a place that has that harshness was able to really introduce a strong visual language. And when we originally started looking for places to film, the main location for that was the family home. And there wasn't a great selection of homes. And I said to the location manager that what would really be best is if we could find a house that isn't inhabited by anyone. It'd be great if it was a place that actually had some history and did have some age. And we found a home that hadn't been inhabited for a while, but was probably close to 100 years old. And we were able to make some modifications to the house and open it up so that it would be more conducive to filming. But in the process, you know, we pulled off some wood paneling that was put up in the living room in maybe the 70s. And we discovered that there was layers and layers of old wallpaper on the wall, some of it going back to the 20s and 30s. In the kitchen, there was a drop ceiling. And when I first went there, I poked around and lifted up the drop ceiling and realized that that drop ceiling was hiding this beautiful cedar V-groove, tongue and groove ceiling. So we were able to kind of peel away these later modifications that were done to the house and reveal this history and incorporate that into the language of the film, because the Freeman family had lived in this home for generations. And then we found another place that we used as the exteriors for the barn and the fields and the exterior of the house. And again, because of the harshness of the climate, I realized that the farmhouses in the Sudbury area didn't have open porches, but an open porch is such an iconic element on the farmhouse. So that was an element that I thought was really important to introduce to help tell the story and to use that as an element that viewers would recognize and use that as a key into the visual design of the other elements that we created.
0: You are listening to Spoiler Alert Radio, conversations on the craft of filmmaking. On this episode of Spoiler Alert Radio, we are talking with production designer Peter Kosko, whose work includes Kit Kittredge in American Girl, Women Talking, 40 Acres, and Tuner. So you recently were production designer on the acclaimed film Tuner, about Nikki, a talented piano tuner suffering from hyperacusis or hypersensitivity to sound, which leads him to uncover an unexpected skill at safecracking. First of all, can you talk about creating the class conflicts in the film, from the opulent settings in which Nikki's piano clients live to the more modest apartments of Nikki, his mentor, or his girlfriend, to seedy locations like the trap house with the fish tank?
1: Yeah, there was quite a range of different homes that we created for that. Harry's home, the Dustin Hoffman character, we wanted to create a place where it kind of suggested that even though Harry Horowitz was a piano tuner, he was a piano tuner who had a huge love of music. And even though he lived modestly, was very culturally sensitive and attuned to different cultural pursuits. It wasn't really ever stated overtly, but his wife, we wanted to imply that she also had a creative side. So there was a number of paintings that there was a room that we created as her studio. It didn't really end up getting featured, but we wanted to imply that the paintings in the house were his wife's paintings, and they were both culturally active and had been for decades. And that was a really fun set to create. Nikki's place, he's struggling and he had a, you know, like a modest little basement apartment. And again, to create a lot of textures and layers and visual interest, we had everything from pieces of pianos that were partially dismantled to, you know, like his bike hanging on the wall to, you know, like his record collection and his workshop. So his was a much more hermetic and claustrophobic environment. And that was contrasted with the homes of most of the clients that they went to tune their pianos. You know, like these are often people that have grand pianos, not because they're talented pianists, but because it's a status symbol and it's a fancy piece of furniture that the Harry Horowitz character even comments on, that even though pianos aren't played, they still need to be tuned to be kept in plain shape. So we did a lot of location scouting of very opulent, high-end, sometimes very over-the-top homes that they would go to tune the pianos. And then at one of these places, Nikki meets a crew that is also involved in theft. So through them, he enters a bit of an underworld of drugs and money and theft. And the place where there's a big confrontation with the fish tank that gets shot up, and was a lot of fun. That was a house and a project that is slated for demolition. So again, even there, we kind of dismantled some walls. There were some walls that we kind of pulled the drywall off of so that you just had 2x4 studs. There was also to go with that kind of house, like to create this deconstructed world, we also had other things, you know, like sheets of vapor barrier and exposed lath. And I think that was the place, the set where we had our biggest safe that was about the size of a fridge. It's really interesting doing the research into the safes because I didn't know a lot about them, but a lot of safes in very opulent high-end homes that have very expensive watch collections or jewelry or all that sort of stuff actually are like gigantic jewelry boxes. And a lot of them have, you know, like upholstered exteriors with quilted surfaces and semi-precious elements to them. And so that was another interesting world to delve into and to learn more about and find elements to depict that. Yeah, it was just a really fun project to collaborate with him on.
0: Right. So then one of the two key objects driving the narrative in Tuner is the piano. What was the process of locating pianos from upscale grand pianos in wealthy houses or performance spaces to the quirky upright piano in the hospital to the partially disassembled piano at Ruthie's apartment?
1: Yeah, that was a big undertaking. I mean, fortunately, you know, like some of the places did have grand pianos, like some of the grand homes, and then the concert halls. We filmed at a concert hall in Toronto, the Kerner Hall, for the final performance. We also did some shooting at the National Ballet School. They had some pianos, but a lot of them we had to source from piano dealers. And so we wanted to have a range of different pianos to fit in with the different environments that we were shooting in. And that was a bit of a process to, you know, like source pianos that had different characteristics, different finishes, different sizes. The piano that was at the hospital was lots of fun. That actually was the piano that belonged to my art director, who was looking to get rid of it because she was downsizing to sell her home. Because the thing with pianos is some of them are hugely expensive, but often if you have one of these old uprights, you can't even give them away because they're not as in demand as they were. And so we took that piano and we kind of used the visual style of the late 60s, kind of like flower power era. One of the references for the painting that was done on the exterior of the piano was a Rolls Royce that John Lennon owned in the late 60s. It had a very elaborate paint job. So that became a fun contrast with the other beautiful, rich wood grain pianos that we had. And then Ruthie's piano, Nikki's girlfriend, their budding relationship is kind of spurred on by when she calls him to fix a piano that is damaged because of a water pipe burst. Again, that was trying to tell a story point. It was a piano that belonged to her grandmother, I believe. And it was a very treasured possession of hers that had a lot of sentimental value. So we wanted to make that a little different from the other pianos that we saw. Yeah, that was a wood finished piano that had a really beautiful patina on it. And we were able to take it apart. And actually, we used another piano to take apart. We used the soundboard of a similar piano that wasn't in as good shape. So yeah, we dismantled pianos and safes to get the interior workings of them for the shots of the insides of these things, and, you know, like the correlation between the workings of the piano and the workings of the safe and the intricacies in their engineering and craftsmanship and the fine detail in both of them became a bit of a counterpoint between one world and the other, you know, like the safes being, you know, like Nicky's criminal activities and the piano his more artistic life that he had to kind of put on hold when he developed the hyperacusis. So it became again another contrasting worlds that we kind of ricocheted between the two of them in some of those scenes.
0: So do you have any other upcoming projects that you'd like to mention? And do you have any closing words for our Spoiler Alert radio audience?
1: I will be starting something shortly that I'm really looking forward to. I'm going to be doing a series called Blessed Sacrament with Kathleen Robertson. She's an actor and writer and show creator who recently did Swimming with Sharks. And it's an interesting story. It's about the family dynamics of three sisters and their mother who are involved in working and running a hospital that is a bit of a family legacy. It was started by the grandfather of the three sisters. And it's set in the backdrop of a hospital and the different personalities of the three different sisters is a big part of it. And Kathleen is originally from Hamilton, Ontario, and the series is set in Hamilton. So it's an interesting project to work on because I like working with Canadian storytellers. And also, I think that Hamilton is a city. It's kind of like Buffalo, New York, in that they're both steel towns on the Great Lakes. And Hamilton has been used as a location for countless other films and TV projects, but rarely has it been able to depict itself in a story. So I'm looking forward to that.
0: Excellent. Well, thanks so much, Peter Kosko, for taking the time to talk with us today on Spoiler Alert Radio.
1: Thank you very much for inviting me. And I realized that in the process of answering those questions, there were a lot of spoiler alerts that I revealed there with some of the plots and storylines of some of the projects I've worked on.
0: You have been listening to Spoiler Alert Radio, conversations on the craft of filmmaking. I've been your host, Tony Panacchia. On this episode of Spoiler Alert Radio, we spoke with production designer Peter Kosko. 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
4: 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I'm Marianne Barasonic from the Progressive Page Turner in Sarasota, Florida.

0: Yes, we have come a long way with women's rights, but there's still a long way to go. The way we raise both our daughters and our sons is crucial. Joanne Finkelstein, a Harvard-educated psychologist, has more than two decades' experience helping girls face toxic messages about beauty, sex, and femininity. Her book is Sexism and Sensibility, Raising Empowered, Resilient Girls in the Modern World. Joanne, thank you so much for taking the time to talk to me.
1: It's such a pleasure to be here.
0: Why is it important to discuss sexism with your children, both boys and girls?
1: Yeah, that's a really good question. I mean, for one, a lot of people think that sexism still is not a problem, or they diminish it. And so even if you have girls or even boys that can call out sexism, that have grown up in more progressive places and have progressive educations, often it's easier to call it out when it's happening to someone else. But when it's really subtle and really tiny psychological paper cuts that accumulate and become festering wounds of self-doubt. And so we can call it out for other people, but we can't always call it out when it's happening to us. We can't always identify it when it's happening to us. So if we are talking to girls and boys about sexism and what it looks like, they are going to be more likely to identify it before they internalize it. Because what we know is that sexism happens over a long period of time, and it chips away at girls' self-esteem and their sense of potential, their sense of who they can be in the world. So parents have this amazing opportunity to intervene.
0: I don't want to make this about the boys, because that happens a lot where it's women's issues and we wind up talking about the men. But the men do suffer because of sexism, don't they?
1: Absolutely. I mean, we hear much more about the effect of bias and stereotypes on girls than on boys, because girls are the ones who've been marginalized, who have less safety, autonomy, and opportunities. But boys absolutely suffer too, because of masculine stereotypes. Like, what I've come to understand is that we need to raise boys differently, not just to protect our daughters, but to protect our sons too. I'm a clinical psychologist, and my male patients struggle with so many of the same issues as my female ones: anxiety, self-esteem, friendships, romance, identity, depression. But unlike the girls and women who often disclose problems to close friends or family, a teenage boy or even a grown man is often confiding in me before anyone else, because deep and meaningful conversations among boys is rare, because it's not part of boy code. That's vulnerable, and that's quote unquote gay. They sort of have to pretend that they don't want connection as this kind of masculine ploy to find connection. So we all know the "I love you" and then punching them in the arm, saying "no homo," just to reassure anyone within earshot that they're not gay. So we want them building meaningful relationships. Patriarchy and sexism steal so much of what makes life purposeful for boys, which is basically connections to others, giving back, building a legacy made from more than money.
0: Do you think we're losing ground in the fight for gender equality?
1: I think there has been an enormous backlash since Me Too. And I try to give kids and give families hope, because that's how we know there's progress, right? Whenever there's progress, we know there's going to be backlash. And so, yeah, I think in a way we're losing ground because of this backlash. It's such a tricky thing. We know that women continue to be systematically underrepresented in decision-making processes that shape their societies and their lives. Modern democracy, medicine, the justice system, the nuclear family, they were all created by and for men, despite us women depending on them too. And there's a million other ways that women are underrepresented in things like life-saving things like car crash safety tests and healthcare research. But of course, there has been progress. Men don't legally own us anymore. As of 1993, in the United States, a husband can't legally rape his wife. Women can work, wear pants, play sports, have their own credit cards, bank accounts, and businesses. We've come a really long way, and we're better off than women in many other countries. The problem is, we're supposed to be grateful for what we do have rather than these sort of nagging ingrates who expect full equality. So the progress that we've made is used to shut down the work still to be done. And there's a lot to be done.
0: What is healthy entitlement?
1: Oh, yes, that's a great question. Being called entitled is usually a bad thing. It's something we say when we think someone expects too much. But over and over again, I see girls in my private practice who aren't entitled enough, who lack a healthy sense of entitlement. And so here's what I found when I dug into the research. Girls believe they deserve less than boys, period.
0: Just right? Across the board.
1: Well, I don't know in everything, but yes, over and over, like studies are finding this. And one study looking at this phenomenon discovered that it starts as early as third grade. Okay, so this is kind of depressing, but when 4 to 9-year-olds were given the opportunity to negotiate with an adult for their favorite stickers, the older girls asked for fewer stickers than the boys when they negotiated with a male. This reflects the same gender gap in negotiation that we see in adults. And when women don't negotiate their first salary, and research shows they often don't if their boss is male, they lose approximately $500,000 during their careers. So we should be asking ourselves, what lessons are we teaching girls unconsciously or directly that lead them to believe that they deserve less, especially with regard to speaking up, respect, and money? And when it comes to speaking up, we interrupt them. Research shows girls and women are interrupted far more than boys and men. When it comes to respect, we teach them that being liked is more important than being respected. So what do girls do? They try to be agreeable, even when they don't feel that way. They prioritize other people's needs and comfort over their own. And what do we teach girls about money? Honestly, not much. We don't talk to girls about money nearly as much as we do with boys. And if that's not enough to convince you that the scales are tipped in favor of boys, listen to this. Research shows we pay boys shockingly more allowance for chores, and we save money for our son's college more than we do for our daughters. And that is how we implicitly tell girls money is a man's domain.
0: You were saying that the experiment with the stickers, they were from 4 to 9 years old. But in the book, you go over how even as infants, boys are treated differently than girls.
1: They are. I mean, there's a study, there's so many studies, but one study is when they asked moms who knew that they were carrying boys about them, they said that they were strong and vigorous. But when they asked moms who didn't know the sex of their babies, they described no such differences. And then there's all of these other studies that back it up that show similar things. Like if they dressed babies in neutral clothing, you couldn't tell who was a boy or who was a girl. But if you told an adult in the research study, this is a boy, even if it was a girl, they would start treating them differently. They would call them big boy and strong kid, and they would give them stereotype toys. And so perceptions ruled even in the face of objective data. And it's also like how we interpret behavior. When girls cry, they're sad. When boys cry, we say they're angry. This is the foundation of sexism.
0: And even as a really progressive parent, we still hand this stuff down without examining it and looking at the consequences. I think that was one of the things that really got to me.
1: The whole point of sexism and sensibility, the whole reason I wrote it is to help parents prepare girls for what they're going to encounter in the world so that they don't blame themselves when those psychological paper cuts accumulate. I want them to really understand that the culture is broken, they are not broken. So yes, it starts at home, because if they're really treated as whole and serious human beings at home, it will feel wrong when they're not treated that way out in the world, and they'll be more likely to stand up for themselves, to protect themselves when they need to. But like you were saying, even the most progressive adults aren't immune to bias thinking. Parents, for example, are 2.5 times more likely to ask Google, is my son gifted, than is my daughter gifted? And they're twice as likely to search, is my daughter overweight? Most of the time, it's not conscious. But the belief that boys should be smart and girls should be pretty runs really deep. It makes sense, though, right? We've all grown up with these biases. We've all grown up in the same sexist culture, but it has such real ramifications that we can't ignore. And I can give you some examples of really unconscious stuff. So, for example, just in our language, with girls, we tend to use emotion-focused words like love, sad, and excited. While with boys, the words are more achievement-oriented. Proud, win, best. But the thing is, we all know that understanding both your feelings and your goals is important for everyone, regardless of gender. We need to nurture all kids' ability to understand their feelings, which helps build strong relationships and nurture their sense of agency and ambition in the world, which helps build independence. Right? We all have those needs. And so splitting it up into this binary, it asks kids to cut off a whole part of their humanity.
0: That idea that the parents would Google, is my son gifted and is my daughter overweight, is so emblematic of the beauty culture where, from an early age, we keep emphasizing to girls how they look. How does the beauty culture help maintain the status quo?
1: Well, you're totally right. Parents are often shocked when they start paying attention by how much emphasis they are placing on their daughter's appearance and various body parts compared to their sons. So we want to focus instead on their character, creativity, and ideas, basically things that can't be applied in a mirror, because the rest of the world is going to be focusing so much on their looks and on beauty.

0: You're listening to Sprouts, radio from the grassroots, a weekly program bringing you local radio production of global interest. I'm Marianne Barasonic in Sarasota, Florida. I'm speaking with Joanne Finkelstein about her book, Sexism and Sensibility.
1: Beauty culture teaches girls that their most important asset is their appearance. And research shows literally across the world, that's what girls believe. And we know girls spend nearly double that of boys on their appearance. So you could say, like, while a boy is practicing his instrument or even his hand-eye coordination in video games, right? I can hear parents saying, my kid's not practicing his instrument, he's playing video games. Girls are busy trying to fix their so-called flaws. I'm using hyperbole because, of course, girls are amazing, but they do have to put so much mental, emotional, and financial energy toward their looks. And here's the problem with that. The more other people focus on their appearance, the more they start to view themselves from an outsider's perspective. They focus on how others perceive their appearance or their scent rather than how it feels for them to be in their own bodies. So in other words, they start to objectify themselves the way other people objectify them. And the big problem with this kind of what we call self-objectification can lead to habitual self-monitoring and shame and anxiety about their bodies, which puts them at risk for eating disorders, depression, and sexual dysfunction. But beyond the body, and this is important, beyond the body, it actually steals cognitive resources. Girls who self-objectify have more difficulty getting into flow state, which we need for performance and achievement. So even if you just compliment a girl, you might improve her mood, but you'll impair her mental capacity. It's worth wondering how often girls receive a body comment right before an important test or piano recital. So I like to tell parents to think twice before they tell their kid, you look cute, before she's walking out the door to go to school, because we want them to be at peak mental capacity. We don't want them focusing on their body.
0: And this is something that they've actually been able to measure in studies, right?
1: Yes, that's what research finds. I mean, there's a really cleverly named study out there called That Swimsuit Becomes You. And they basically had women and men in dressing rooms and asked them to try on a bathing suit. For women, it was a one-piece bathing suit. And then as a ruse, they said it was a consumer study. And as a ruse, they said, and for another department, they want people to take a math test. So we're just doing them a favor. Would you take this 15-minute math test? Meanwhile, they're sitting there in their bathing suits in front of a full-length mirror in a dressing room. And so they did. And the women some of the women were wearing bathing suits and some of the women were wearing sweaters. And the ones wearing bathing suits did worse on the tests than the ones wearing sweaters. And that was not true of the men. So as soon as you call attention to a girl's body, she can't think as well.
0: Wow. That's really mind-blowing to me, because we always tell girls that, oh, you look pretty, that looks nice on you, and maybe we should stop doing that.
1: I advocate for reducing it a lot. The last thing I want to do is ever shame a parent. Like, I never wanted to write a parenting book because I find so many of them shaming. So I was really careful to be like, we're all doing this. We all make mistakes. And telling your kid she looks great or whatever, it's not the end of the world. But there are so many other things that we can focus on, like how strong their body is when they're little, they're chasing that dog or they're climbing a fence. There's just so many other things to focus on, how amazing their mind is when they recite 45 cat facts back to you. And so I always say to parents, of course we want to tell them they're beautiful, because to us they really are. But if you can do it after you've had a big belly laugh with them, or after you've had some really thoughtful conversation about climate change with them, and you say, you're so beautiful, then they'll know you mean all of them.
0: I thought it was interesting that part of the beauty culture focuses so much on body and what the ideal body shape should be, but it's really arbitrary and it's changed over time.
1: It sure has. If you look at even Playboy models over time, It reflects what was going on in the environment. During the Depression, being plump was a sign of wealth and health. So the Playboy models were bigger then, and you had fewer, actually, I was going to say you had fewer ads for dieting, but you also had ads for how to gain weight. And then it was the opposite when you were living more in a time of plenty, then there's a million ads for diet. It's so much manipulation that leaves girls feeling like they can't get it right. And so I think one of the things that we can do is really point out that the ideal woman's body is constantly changing. And a lot of that is really a way to keep women feeling unstable in themselves and to sell things for corporate profit.
0: Well, let's talk about dress codes in schools. Are they applied equally to boys and girls?
1: They are not. So, what we find is that girls are definitely tagged far more than boys. They could be wearing basically the same thing, like a tank top and shorts, and the girls will be flagged. But especially girls of color who might be curvier. What we're finding more and more is that it's not really the clothes that are the problem, it's the bodies that are the problem. So, girls with curvier or bigger bodies are just being shamed constantly. And a lot of this is, well, it's distracting to the boys. But hello, when you're calling girls out for what they wear, and over again, I hear from girls how mortifying it is when they're just trying to dress with the trends and dress for the heat. It's just one other way that you're taking their mind off of their schoolwork, off of their thoughts, and putting it on their bodies.
0: And it's a way too of saying that these bodies are not acceptable.
1: These bodies are not acceptable, and girls' bodies especially. When you call attention to a girl who you think is wearing skimpy clothing, if she doesn't see herself in a sexual way and you sexualize her, even if it's a parent who's just concerned for the safety of their child, it starts to make her think of herself in a sexualized way. And I cannot tell you how many girls I've heard from that say, I am being sexualized against my will from all corners of the world, that I just decided to take it into my own hands. Because other people are going to sexualize me, I may as well sexualize myself. And sometimes that's why you see them posting really sexualized videos on social media. Or why some girls have even gone as far as to sell their photos because they're like, if it's going to happen to me anyway, I'm going to do it. So we really have to find ways to talk to girls about their clothing in ways that don't shame them.
0: And make them feel very self-conscious about just being in the world.
1: I share a story in the book

0: to enjoy this developing body of hers. And so Julie encapsulated the double bind perfectly. She said to me, I was stuck between you go, girl, happy that her daughter was able to hold on to her own desires. And don't you realize people are going to see you and treat you as a sex object? Kind of sad that her daughter had internalized the male gaze. And that is the tension so many of us as parents feel. We want our daughters to learn that they deserve full body autonomy while also protecting them from a culture that sexualizes and judges them.
1: Boys don't get sexualized the same way, do they?
0: No, not even close. I'll just say that, not even close. I mean, we're starting to see much more focus on boys' bodies, and some boys are shaving, and some boys, there's a lot of now part of boy culture is really going to the gym. So it is heading in that direction. And some people say, as women are fighting back, corporations are turning to see how they can make a profit off boys.
1: There was a statistic in your book. You write that 1/4 of Gen Z kids across the board expect to change their gender identity at least once during their lifetime. I was astounded. What's going on here? Are we going to erase the gender gap by erasing genders?
0: I mean, that's really interesting. I do think that's in part why we're seeing more non-binary people. They're rejecting the binary, this idea that girls are mostly this way and boys are mostly this way. They're trying to own their whole identities. And I think that is one way of doing it. And I just think that as gender has become more fluid and it's been more permissible to be more fluid, the fact that we're seeing so many teenagers embrace this is a sign that this black and white binary way of thinking and splitting people into masculine and feminine, especially when the feminine is less respected than the masculine, they're just embracing their whole beings. They're just saying no. I think it's a sign that we've been doing them an injustice with all of this binary thinking, even though governmentally speaking, that's really where we're headed back to now.
1: I think a lot of this is very threatening to more conservative people. How do you move forward without offending people? Because it seems to me like there's a whole part of the population that's just reeling from all of these changes.
0: Yeah. I mean, I think stereotypes give us so much to lean on. It's our brain's way of simplifying the complexities we encounter every day so we can make sense of the world and recall things more quickly. We rely on that as people. And the small differences that we see at birth, it's not that they're not there, but they really get magnified by parents, teachers, and other people in how they talk to and play with their children, which is why we need to be aware of the stereotypes we're perpetuating, right? Which are often, like I was saying, completely unconscious. But yes, in the Western world, we overassign gendered meaning to anatomical sex, right? And people get threatened because we have this long history of relying on stereotypes to determine what's right and wrong for each sex. But we also know that pure and simply gets in the way of identity formation. Even what we, like, you know, you're talking about how appearance and weight for girls changes over time. So does what we wear. Like, if you think about it, dresses, heels, wigs, makeup, the color pink, all of those were once worn by boys and men. So, like, if you can just start loosening up this need to have people in groups, it can start to seem absurd how adamantly we argue now that those things are for girls only.
1: What's the difference between gender nonconformity and gender identity?
0: So sex is male and female. And of course, there's sometimes intersex people, more people than you would imagine. I think they say the number of intersex people is the same number as redheaded people.
1: And that would be people who have characteristics of both male and female?
0: Yes. Genitalia or other sex characteristics. Yeah. So gender is how culture identifies it.

0: like, oh, girls like pink, boys like blue, girls like sparkles, boys play football, girls play softball, whatever. You know, like it's this very separate and binary way of thinking about how someone will be, what their gender will be if their sex is female. Gender nonconformity is just somebody who doesn't fit into those binaries very well. They may or may not identify as non-binary or trans, but they just don't conform to what we in this culture have decided is female or is male.
1: It seems like things are becoming more fluid with young people. That idea that many of the Gen Z kids are looking at their gender identity as something not set in stone. To me, that's just amazing.
0: Categorizing children by gender potentially robs them of expressing what's nuanced and interesting about them. And it can really muddy their grasp of who they are. We know that the development of cross-gender abilities and less stereotypical gender roles is associated with intelligence and academic excellence, higher self-esteem, fewer sexist beliefs. Like, there's a lot of good reason to just let your kids explore who they are.
1: Thank you so much for your time. 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My guest today is Joanne Finkelstein, and her book is Sexism and Sensibility.
0: Thanks for having me.
1: That's it for Sprouts. 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I'm Marianne Barisonic in Sarasota, Florida, for the Progressive Page Turner. 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
3: 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Ladies and gentlemen, welcome back to Deeper Grooves, show 55 with your host Cliff Beach. Tonight, we're going to be dedicating it to the ladies of funk, soul, R&B. Starting off tonight, we have Hiatus Coyote, led by Napalm. This is a song, Molasses, from their second album. Check it out.